0: habebus papam.
1: On May 8th, 2025, history was made.
0: Dominum Robertum Franciscum, Sancte Romanae Ecclesiae, Cardinalem Prevost.
1: For the first time ever, an American was elected Pope.
2: La pace sia con tutti voi.
1: But in his first address, Pope Leo XIV didn't reference his homeland, nor did he speak in his native English. Instead, after opening words in Italian and before a closing prayer in Latin, the Chicago-born Pope spoke in Spanish.
2: Y se me permiten también saludo.
1: He gave a very special shout-out to Catholics in a South American country.
2: A mi querida diócesis de Chiclayo en el Perú, donde un pueblo fiel ha acompañado a su obispo, ha compartido su fe.
1: That impromptu moment at the start of this first ever American pontificate was a telling one. Because although Pope Leo is a deep dish pizza eating, baseball enthusiast from the United States, who understands American culture, faith, and politics better than any other pope in history, you may have to travel elsewhere to get a more complete view of who he is.
3: This is Chiclayo, Peru. And while it's a world away from both Chicago and Rome, you can't begin to understand who Pope Leo really is without being on the ground here, in the country where he spent more time as a church leader than anywhere else.
1: I'm Jonathan Lee, and I travel throughout Peru to learn how this South American country shaped our American Pope. We retrace the steps Leo took during his nearly 20 years of ministry in Peru, speaking to the people he knew, visiting the communities he served, and getting a taste of the culture and the faith of a country that played a pivotal role in making Leo who he is today.
4: Un peruano de corazón, como dice, ¿no? Peruano de corazón.
1: Because although Pope Leo XIV may be from the United States, the people of Peru claim him as one of their own.
5: Do you think of the Pope as more of an American or more as Peruvian?
6: Es más peruano, como él mismo ha dicho, es más peruano que la papa.
7: Es un peruano porque aparte tiene DNI.
8: Se siente más peruano porque vive toda su vida desde joven aquí.
9: Por eso yo creo que es un peruano.
1: And they believe that Pope Leo's experience in Peru is now guiding his leadership in Rome.
10: La misión nos forma, y yo pienso que también en él hay un pedacito de Perú que le ha formado.
1: Join me as we explore

Ordained in 1982, Pope Leo XIV has been a priest for 44 years. And of those 44 years, about 20 of them have been spent in Peru. Known as the Land of the Incas, Peru is a vast country, larger than France and Spain combined. Its population of 35 million people is the fourth largest in South America. The country is a fascinating mix of contrasts. Indigenous culture with Spanish colonial influence, Catholic roots with rising secularism, concentrated wealth with widespread poverty, and coastal deserts with Andes Mountain highlands and the Amazon rainforest. For Pope Leo, the distance from his hometown of Chicago to Peru is roughly 3,500 miles. And his three missionary assignments in Peru were far from the capital city of Lima, in the northern part of the country. First, he served for 1 year as a young missionary in the remote city of Chulucanas. Then, only a couple years later, he was sent to the bustling port city of Trujillo, where he was a pastor and community leader for over a decade. And finally, about 15 years later, Pope Leo returned to Peru as the Bishop of Chiclayo, where he served for almost 9 years. How did the Chicago native end up in Peru in the first place? Because he first was a member of the Augustinians of the Midwest Province. Following the call of St. John the 23rd, the Midwest Augustinians established a missionary presence in northern Peru in the 1960s. And when the young Robert Prevost became an Augustinian priest in the 1980s, his budding skills as a canon lawyer and his knack for foreign languages were seen as important gifts in the missions.

0: churros.
1: Pocuyo's first stop in Peru was here in Chulucanas, a small remote city in the northwest part of the country. Now, Pocuyo was only here for 1 year, but what he experienced in Chulucanas and the people he encountered would change the young American missionary's life forever.
2: The future Pope arrived to this rural outpost, famous for its pottery and agriculture, in 1985. He had just turned 30 years old, but the situation in northern Peru was far from a beginner's assignment. Flooding caused by El Nino storms had ravaged the region that year, while unrest caused by the Maoist group The Shining Path was plaguing the Peruvian countryside. In the midst of this crisis, Father Prevost jumped right in. His administrative skills proved vital in helping to bring order to the vast ecclesial territory. But the young priest also had a particular focus on serving the local youth, keeping them out of trouble, and guiding them in their relationship with God. We met up at the town square of Chulucanas with several men who had served as Pope Leo's altar boys 40 years earlier. They told us how the American missionary was different from other priests they knew.
3: His example was very humble. For example, he would take a day off, disappear in the morning, go visit low-income people, very poor people, and he wouldn't tell anyone. He would give them food.
2: The future Pope also employed a creative strategy for keeping the youngsters out of trouble.
3: Father Roberto would call us to meetings on Saturday evenings, but we as young people wanted to go out to the disco and all those things typical of our age.
4: But we didn't go out anymore because we stayed with him.
2: But that doesn't mean that the future Pope was all rules and no fun. He organized activities for the youth group, such as sports tournaments and trips to the beach. And this former altar server recalls that on one occasion, the young missionary took the group for a somewhat surprising outing, a rock concert.
1: ¿Qué banda? Grupo Río de
5: Perú. Y entró.
6: And he came in. He came in and had fun with us. I mean, he took us to the concert and got tickets as a way of rewarding us for something we did. And he didn't want to come in, but we encouraged him, and he came in with us and stayed at the concert.
2: But more than fun outings, what Pope Leo's former altar servers remember most about him was his friendship and his faith.
4: When we had spiritual questions, he would analyze it and then give us the answer. He wasn't the kind of person who would say, no, not this, without taking the question seriously. Instead, he would slowly lead us to the answer. From that experience with Father Roberto, I wanted to become a priest. We all had that feeling.
2: The same care for the youth that animated the young missionary in Chulucanas has reached new heights in his ministry as Pope. In August 2025, Pope Leo XIV made an appearance at the Jubilee for Youth just outside of Rome. The Holy Father told the crowd of young people that in the age of artificial intelligence, they must seek authentic relationships.
7: Queridos jóvenes, vogliatevi bene tra di voi. Volersi bene in Cristo. Saper vedere Gesù negli altri. L'amicizia può veramente cambiare il mondo. L'amicizia è una strada per la pace.
2: And delivered a similar message to the one he imparted to the altar boys of Chulucanas 40 years before.
8: Aspirate a cose grandi, alla santità, ovunque siate. Non accontentatevi di meno. Allora vedrete crescere ogni giorno in voi e attorno a voi la luce del Vangelo.
2: During that year in Chulucanas, Pope Leo XIV lived here at St. Joseph the Worker Parish as part of a small Augustinian community.
9: Acá en Chulucanas somos cuatro.
2: Father Nyler, a current member of the community, showed us around the humble interior.
10: Okay, so this is where Pope Leo lived for his 1 year in Chulucanas.
2: And although we couldn't bring a camera in, we were permitted to go up into the room Pope Leo had stayed in during his year in Chulucanas. It was, in a word, chiquito.
10: It's little more than a bed and a place for a desk, but
0: for Padre Roberto, who was moved to be a missionary, to move to preach the gospel, that was enough for him.
2: And Pope Leo wasn't alone in his missionary work in Chulucanas. In particular, he was mentored by a fellow American, an Augustinian named Father John McNeef. Father McNeef was known as El Padre de los Pobres, the Father of the Poor. A longtime missionary, he served in northern Peru for over two decades.
5: People who knew him tell you about his pastoral work, the mission he carried out, and how he treated people. And so, I think he left a mark on them.
2: Father McNeef died in 1994, and his remains are here in Chulucanas. His cause for canonization began in 1999, but even back in 1985, Father Robert Prevost had a sense that his mentor was a holy man.
3: Father Prevost used to say that Father McNeef is a saint. Look now, Father McNeef is going to be a saint, just as Father Robert Prevost predicted.
2: Canonization that Father Roberto might now approve as Pope Leo. And just as Father McNeef inspired Pope Leo, the young American missionary inspired those he served.
11: Faith was a word he always used, and I believe that even today, the word faith is the most important thing for him.
2: Hector Camacho was the leader of the altar servers during Pope Leo's year in Chulucanas. He served Mass for the future Pope here at Sagrada Familia Cathedral and traveled with Pope Leo to surrounding villages where the American missionary celebrated Mass and befriended the locals. And Camacho says that Padre Roberto's witness changed his life.
11: Incredibly, we were struck by how such a young person could be so devoted to Christ, so devoted, so full of the simplicity of the people. Because here in Chulucanas, even more so than other places, we are country people, a friendly people, as you might say. And that made us see him as a person who was a leader in the church.
2: Camacho shared that even after leaving Chulucanas in 1986, Pope Leo remained in touch with many of the members of the youth group. He kept tabs on their progress and in some cases even helped fund their college studies. And when Pope Leo returned to Peru a few years later for a different assignment, Hector was able to reunite with his mentor.
11: I was overjoyed. Father Roberto was overjoyed, and he came to Chulucanas after a bit.
12: Vino a Chulucanas después de tanto tiempo.
11: And I remember that whenever I saw him, I would start crying. Father Roberto was a person full of positive energy, with a tremendous positive aura. He still has it. All the people who have lived with him, who have been close to him, feel it.
2: In fact, Pope Leo even accepted a request to serve as the godfather of Hector's daughter, Mildred, who had been named for the American missionary's late mother.
11: I was delighted to make all the arrangements, and he came and was present, not as a priest celebrating Mass, but as a godfather. We were very happy. Father Roberto stayed with us from 7:30 or 8 p.m. when the ceremony began until 1 a.m.
2: Now in her 20s, Mildred Camacho finds it a bit surreal that her godfather is now the Holy Father.
13: I still can't internalize that the same person I've admired since I was very young, because my dad instilled in me and showed me and taught me and told me everything he did throughout his life. I still can't believe that he is the Holy Father, even now.
2: And she also feels honored that Chulucanas has played a small role in preparing him for his current mission.
13: Something we say a lot is that he fell in love with his pastoral work here. He saw many people devoted to their faith, and he felt the call here. How wonderful it is to say that Peru has shaped a pope.
14: Y qué bonito decir que Perú ha formado a un papa.
2: It's a view shared by others here in Chulucanas.
6: Chulucanas is where it all happened. This is where he took his first steps as a priest, where he developed himself. When you finish university and go to work for a company, those are your first steps in everything. He finishes his priesthood in the United States and came directly to Chulucanas to develop himself, to practice, to see how it was, and we were lucky enough to accompany him in that work.
5: And I think in that sense, the Pope learned a lot, perhaps here in Chulucanas, about reality. You have probably noticed how people are on the streets. That sort of simplicity that exists. And it's easy to imagine that this has left a mark on them.
2: When Pope Leo left Chulucanas in 1986, he went to Rome, where he completed his doctorate in canon law. Regarded for his sharp intellect, the young priest could have likely stayed in the Eternal City as a professor. Instead, he came right back to Peru for one of his most formative pastoral experiences.
1: When Pope Leo returned to Peru in 1988, he came here to Trujillo. The future pontiff stayed in this large port city for nearly 11 years, making it not only his single longest stay anywhere in Peru, but also a crucial period for his development as a pastor.
2: During those years in Trujillo, Pope Leo served in a variety of roles. He taught at the local seminary, served as a judge on the diocesan tribunal, and pastored local parishes. But one of his most formative roles was within his own community, as an Augustinian prior and director of formation.
10: This is the room of the Pope.
2: Brother Edgar, a young Augustinian in formation here today, showed us into the Pope's former room.
10: ¿Podemos entrar?
12: Por supuesto. Bienvenidos.
2: On display are some of the vestments and the habit Pope Leo wore during his decade at this Augustinian house of formation, as well as the canon law books he used in his work at the archdiocese. But around the room are some other mementos of how he lived his life as a member of the community.
15: These are some unpublished photos from the community. They really represent his community spirit, his experience as a friar, his experience as a brother here in the order.
2: The snapshots also highlight other moments from Pope Leo's ministry in Trujillo, including celebrating Mass for the community and participating in demonstrations for social justice. Even as the leader of the community, Brother Edgar says that Pope Leo embodied the Augustinian spirituality that is still lived out at this house of formation today, pursuing prayer and study, but also communal life, drawn close to others and sharing his true self.
12: This espíritu alegre,
15: a cheerful, approachable spirit he has always shown. And here it's evident, it is in his way of life.
12: La forma de vida de él.
10: Como esto.
12: Y todos, ¿no?
15: Yes, like this one. And in all of them, no? You can see the charisma of the Holy Father there, can't you? A very approachable charisma, sharing with his brothers, sharing his life, his birthdays, his stories, sharing that feeling of brotherhood, right? That which unites us. And that also inspires us as new generations very much.
2: That experience of community life in Trujillo is something Pope Leo has carried over to the Vatican, not just with his teaching, but with his actions. After the papal apartments went unused by Pope Francis for 12 years, Pope Leo has moved back in. And he had the space renovated to accommodate a small community of priests with whom he lives, including his Peruvian secretary, Father Edgar Ivan Rimaicuna. They pray together, share meals, and enjoy recreation, just like Pope Leo did with his brothers in Trujillo. But during his time in Trujillo, Pope Leo didn't just build community with his fellow Augustinians. He also built it with the local people, quite literally. In 1988, Pope Leo was entrusted with the pastoral care of a local community, which would eventually become St. Rita's Parish. As Liliana and Jose recall, the young missionary took a leading role in getting the fledgling community going, including organizing the people by zones, smaller communities within the parish who shared faith together.
16: So he managed things like the little bees, the bees that are working. But he wasn't just making the worker bees work. Rather, he brought all those worker bees together, gathered them, united them into one, into a single unit.
2: But when Pope Leo first arrived, there was just one problem. They didn't have an actual church building.
16: He'd say, Let's celebrate Mass. We already have our little tent, a hut that's been made with reeds and a little mat and so on. And so he'd celebrate Mass in that little tent, and we'd come.
17: Y así nosotros veníamos.
2: The community had plans drawn up for a church, but didn't have the money to buy the blueprints from the engineer, which were needed to get a permit. But Pope Leo told the community not to worry, and instead turned to God in prayer.
17: Sí, les digo. He hecho mi oración, le he pedido.
16: He told us, I've said my prayers, I've asked for it, everything has been done, and we're not going to pay, because he told us not to pay him anything.
17: Un hombre de fe, realmente.
16: I mean, the priest was truly a man of true faith, a father in the fullest sense, a religious man through and through, the kind of priest we never expected.
2: The Padrecito, or little priest as he was called, was also concerned with evangelizing at a time when Catholicism in Peru was beginning to show signs of decline.
18: He made the church reach out to the community, to the people.
16: Because religious devotion was already on the decline here. There were already many Protestant churches, and that was gaining ground. So he would tell us, there are many Protestant churches. His idea was that we had to take the church out into the world. We had to bring the church to people. So I would think to myself, but I don't understand. How can we take the church out when each one of us is the church? But he would say, we have to take the church out. It has to go out into the world. We can't leave it behind.
17: No podemos dejar eso.
2: As the Holy Father, Pope Leo is now sharing that same message of evangelization on a much wider scale, as he did in this video for World Mission Sunday.
7: Let us commit ourselves anew to the sweet and joyful task of bringing Christ Jesus, our hope, to the ends of the earth.
2: The Pope has also emphasized that evangelization occurs through attraction, encountering others and sharing a joyful witness of Christ's love.
7: Spiritus Sanctus.
2: In Peru, Pope Leo lived this out through his closeness to his people, never using his priesthood as an excuse to remain distant. Liliana told us the story of when the future pope stopped by her house for lunch, but the dining room wasn't ready.
16: I said, Father, I'm sorry. And he said, don't worry about it. And we had lunch in the kitchen. He wasn't looking for special treatment. No, no, no, he was very simple. And that's really all I can say. This priest was so calm, so humble, so kind, so charismatic.
2: And the couple take pride in knowing that Pope Leo's decade of service in Trujillo served as an important part of making him who he is today.
18: Chiclayo made him pope, but his foundation, his roots, were also in Trujillo. He was taking shape.
16: Here he built his career. Here, on this journey through the entire north, he laid his foundation.
17: En este recorrido de todo el norte hizo su cimiento.
2: The view that Pope Leo has been profoundly shaped by his time in Peru isn't just one that Peruvians have. It's also one that the Pope himself has expressed.
10: I'm obviously an American, and I very much feel that I'm an American. But I also love very much Peru, the Peruvian people, and so that is a part of who I am. Half of my ministerial life was spent in Peru, so the Latin American perspective is very valuable to me, and I think comes out also in an appreciation that I have for the life of the church from Latin America.
2: In fact, Pope Leo says that this perspective helped him connect with another Latin American church leader, Pope Francis.
10: Which I believe was significant in both my connection with Pope Francis, my understanding of some of the vision that Pope Francis had for the church, and how in some ways at least we can continue to carry that on.
2: In 2023, Pope Francis tapped then Bishop Prevost to lead the Vatican's dicastery for bishops before making him a cardinal. Moves that proved pivotal in Leo's election to the papacy in 2025. But the two had met long before, in the 2000s, when Pope Leo was the prior general of the Augustinian order and Pope Francis was the Archbishop of Buenos Aires. In fact, their relationship got off to a rocky start when the Augustinian leader blocked a clergy assignment the Argentinian archbishop had requested. But when the two met again in 2013, shortly after Francis was elected pope, the Argentinian remembered the American's strong leadership and his grasp of the Latin American context. Soon after, he gave Leo his next Peruvian assignment, Bishop of Chiclayo. In 2014, Pope Leo came to this vibrant northern diocese, first serving as apostolic administrator. And although he technically couldn't hold the office of Chiclayo's bishop until he became a Peruvian citizen in 2015, he was consecrated a bishop at Chiclayo's St. Mary's Cathedral on December 12, 2014.
1: But there's a twist. The day before he became Bishop of Chiclayo, Pope Leo spent the night in prayer, but not in the main cathedral. Instead, he was here in the small, forgotten town of Sanya, praying before the relic of a very special Peruvian saint.
2: Pope Leo kept vigil here before a large relic of St. Toribius of Mogrovejo, a 16th century archbishop called Santo Toribio and known as the Apostle of Peru. Father David Farfan is the pastor of the local parish in Sanya, and he brought us into the chapel that houses the relic.
19: This is the oratorio, we call. It's the very holy place where we have the relic of Toribio. And the same relic that we are appreciating, the Pope Leo was also praying.
2: He even asked to borrow pajamas so he could spend the night in prayer with the saint.
19: And the following day, he officially took the office as a bishop in Chiclayo.
2: Why did Pope Leo have such a strong devotion to the 16th century saint? Because in many ways, he was following his lead. Like Pope Leo, Santo Toribio was sent to Peru as a missionary. Born in 1538 in Spain, he served as the second Archbishop of Lima. Upon arrival, he translated the catechism into local languages like Quechua, defended the rights of indigenous peoples, and walked thousands of miles across Peru to evangelize. And Father Farfan sees several connections between Santo Toribio and how Pope Leo served Chiclayo as bishop.
19: Both of them knew that they were foreigners. And the kind of approaching people when you are a foreigner, and understanding this because I was a missionary too, is not imposing things, but understanding, listening.
2: In fact, a poster at the local parish describes Pope Leo as having a corazón toribiano, a heart of Toribio. And Pope Leo is keeping his devotion to Santo Toribio alive in Rome. When the bishops of Peru visited him at the start of 2026, Pope Leo told them that it was providential they'd come during the Jubilee year marking 3 centuries since Santo Toribio's canonization, and held up the Peruvian saint as a model of fidelity to God's word and evangelistic zeal, urging Peru's bishops to be as close to their people as Santo Toribio had been. The bishops left Pope Leo with a gift, a tondo depicting the saints of Peru, including, of course, Toribio. As bishop, Pope Leo returned often to Sanya, which is about 30 miles outside of Chiclayo. The town's connection to Santo Toribio goes beyond a simple relic. It's also the place where the Apostle of Peru passed away and was originally buried. A local historian led us to his original tomb and explained that in Santo Toribio's days, Sanya was a hub of missionary activity.
20: According to history, Sanya once had 18,000 inhabitants, a city that was 100% religious,
2: including Pope Leo's own Augustinians who lived in this massive convent. Father Farfan says Santo Toribio has served as something of an inspiration for Pope Leo during his time in Chiclayo and beyond.
19: He already is following his steps.
2: In some cases, quite literally. As a Peruvian bishop, Pope Leo traveled often to the remote villages of his diocese, sometimes making part of the journey on a horse or a donkey. But in most cases, he used a different mode of transportation. Soon after his arrival in Chiclayo, Pope Leo invested in this Indian-made 4x4 vehicle. We took a ride around Chiclayo with Father Aaron Meca, who uses the truck for his own parish ministry today.
4: This is a big car. It's a strong car. It seems like it can endure a lot. So why did the Pope pick this car?
21: It's curious that he chose a four-wheel drive truck. Because our life is a complicated road. A road on which we get up, we fall down. And we need a truck that is an all-terrain vehicle. And the Pope has asked us to be all-terrain priests, like this truck that has to reach every corner of the diocese.
2: Chiclayo is a large diocese, including not only an urban area of nearly 700,000 people, but also far-flung villages tucked away in the Andean highlands.
21: So getting to these communities is indeed complicated, above all because of the roads. Sometimes the road only has one lane. On the left you have the hill, and on the right, the abyss. In the rainy seasons, the tires slip and skid.
2: And in some cases, Pope Leo's 4x4 was the difference between him reaching his people or not. Father Aaron told us about one such story in 2023, when the rainy season had caused the La Leche River to flood, blocking Pope Leo's path to a new priest's first mass in a remote region.
21: And the bishop said, "Hey, we can get across. We have good trucks, and we're going to get across." And that's it. He ventured out first. He drove in with the truck, crossed the river even though the water had risen, and he got across.
2: Pope Leo spoke about the moment at the new priest mass.
22: Y dije, oh no, no vamos a poder. Pero mirando las aguas, hablando un poco con la gente, porque muchas veces no es el obispo que sabe, son ustedes que saben. Una camioneta tras otra, hemos llegado.
2: And now, as head of the Universal Church, Leo is continuing with the same all-terrain mentality. In his first year as Pope, he has already visited his flock in distant places like Turkey and Lebanon, and made an expansive 11-day, four-country visit to the African continent. Of course, he's also traveling around in a very different sort of white truck these days, the Popemobile. As bishop in Chiclayo, Pope Leo was especially close to the poor and needy. This parish soup kitchen, named for Pope Leo, is something of a living monument to his charitable legacy. Located at Mary Queen of Priests Chapel in a poorer part of town, it serves about 80 people a day. But the soup kitchen is not only named for Pope Leo XIV, it was also founded by him. And the former bishop is remembered by volunteers like head cook Rosita Ruiz Gomez as not just a supporter, but a friend.
23: ¿Cómo le puedo decir una persona tan humilde, tan sencilla que...
13: How can I describe such a humble, simple person who, when he was with us, was just one of us? He wasn't the bishop, no. He was just one of us.
2: Pope Leo founded the soup kitchen in 2019, one of several he started during his 9 years in Chiclayo. The goal was to help the poor in a region where the average household lives off of less than $400 a month, and to help Venezuelan migrants who had recently arrived to Peru in desperate need. When funding for the soup kitchen came up short, Pope Leo contributed personally, and even got the local military to help out with construction. The future Pope blessed the soup kitchen at its grand opening, and even celebrated one of his birthdays here.
13: As I said, he didn't see this place as far away or too dirty for him. No, he came, he blessed it. He blended in with us, really.
2: The soup kitchen is part of Pope Leo's larger legacy of care for the poor in Chiclayo, a major priority during his time as bishop.
13: He always taught us at Caritas, as its name suggests, the importance of charity, to be the caress of Mother Church for her children, to be close to the poor and compassionate to their pain.
2: Yanina Cesa was the director of diocesan charities under Bishop Prevost. She says he led by example, helping out during El Nino flooding, securing oxygen facilities during COVID, and even dishing up meals himself. Cesa says Pope Leo always emphasized the connection between prayer and service.
13: He always told the Caritas team, spirituality is important, formation is important, but it is very important to go and help people when they need us.
2: And for him, it wasn't just about serving the poor, but also learning from them.
0: Como él decía, los pobres nos evangelizan.
13: As he used to say, the poor evangelize us. And it's true. He liked to go to the communities, to the villages, to the remote areas, because he saw the richness of the people who may not have had material possessions, but were very welcoming, very affectionate.
2: Pope Leo's experience with the poor of Peru is clearly impacting his approach in Rome. His first major papal document, the Lexi Te, urged Catholics to focus on loving the poor, calling it an essential path to holiness and a requirement of true worship. Bishop Edinson Farfán is Pope Leo's successor in Chiclayo. He told us that the Pope's experience with the poor of Peru helped shape the Vatican document.
3: Although it is true this exhortation was already worked on by Pope Francis, Leo adds his special touch and his experience as a missionary in Peru and the richness that exists in Latin America.
2: But for Pope Leo, serving others wasn't just a personal commitment. He also wanted it taught here at the Santo Toribio Catholic University in Chiclayo.
3: That is why our university classrooms offer courses on the social doctrine of the church, because we want all students to understand this, because it's a Catholic university.
2: We attended an event at the university honoring Pope Leo's higher education legacy in Chiclayo, and learned that Pope Leo wasn't a distant figure at the university. In fact, we were told that as the chancellor, he regularly worked here on campus.
3: And he has always encouraged the university to renew itself, to be attentive to the signs of the times in order to respond to the challenges of today's world. And one of the values we always need at this university is to educate for the vocation of service, so that our students have that missionary vocation of service, of being able to go out into the world.
2: But as Bishop of Chiclayo, Pope Leo didn't just serve the people. He also embraced their culture, including by learning their languages.
13: I remember that at Caritas, we'd offered a Quechua language course, because in those areas, they spoke Quechua and Spanish. But in some areas, only Quechua. And when we looked at our enrollment list, there was Monsignor Robert as a student, wanting to learn the language so he could converse more with the people.
2: Pope Leo also connected with the people via food. We stopped in at El Trebol, a restaurant near Chiclayo's Cathedral that Pope Leo used to frequent, and tried out one of the Pope's favorite breakfast meals, a dish called frito.
8: We need to try it.
2: Inside the kitchen, we were showed how the tasty dish is prepared.
9: The part we use for frying is pork shoulder. Pork shoulder is the part that comes from the bottom of the meat. We already have it. We marinate it for 8 or 9 hours.
2: Next, we sat down to eat, taking our strong Peruvian coffee black, just like Pope Leo did.
4: Very good, nice and strong.
2: And cutting off a bite of this papally approved pork.
4: The flavor is really incredible of the frito. You can really see why the Pope loved this so much. I would eat this every morning too.
2: El Trebol's owner fondly recalls his papal patron.
24: He was a customer who wasn't very demanding. A normal customer, polite, simple, a good eater. He liked to eat. He ate everything. So, no, he wasn't a customer who stood out for being picky. You served him and he received it with great affection.
2: And says that a taste for frito isn't the only thing that Pope Leo picked up in Chiclayo, a city known as Peru's capital of friendship.
24: I think Robert Prevost found not only people of faith here, but also friendly people. I think this encouraged him even more in his faith to focus more on the mission he had in his heart, which is to follow the apostolate of Jesus, teaching and doing good works.

what we're doing during and then after Mass, I'm going to propose something similar for the sacrament of reconciliation. Okay, how are you preparing to receive the sacrament? Absolutely. A key component of it is, with the grace of the Holy Spirit, doing a good examination of conscience. But I would propose that limiting your preparation for the sacrament of confession just to, okay, what do I need to confess? There's still a privation there. There's a fullness that we're not quite tapping into. And what I'd really encourage you to do is to prayerfully remember the cost of this sacrament and the why that cost was paid. The cost of the sacrament, right, was the offering of the life of Jesus. And why did he offer his life? And why did he lay down his life freely? Because he loves you and he wanted to forgive you and he wanted to make his mercy present and he wanted to conquer sin and he wants to be with you forever, right? And so to prayerfully remember the cost and the why. And I think some good ways to do that are certainly with some sort of image of the crucifixion, like having a crucifix there, perhaps holding like a small crucifix in your hand and just saying like, okay, this is the cost of this sacrament. And why? Again, because he came to lay down his life for me, that I may be with him forever and share in his own relationship with the Father. I do think that having some sort of image of Our Lady there as well, Our Lady of Sorrows, and remembering her own free participation in this gift also kind of like helps it settle in. Like, just that, again, like, this sacrament is made available to you, not just because Father, you know, showed up and turned on the light and said, come on in, but it was made available to us by the shedding of the blood of Jesus Christ for love of you and for love of me. And I really do think that if we prayerfully enter into that, also with an examination of our conscience, like, okay, this is going to create some really good soil and a really good disposition for going into the sacrament. Now, when we're confessing our sins, again, it's very important that we actually confess our sins, right? And so we do that clearly and as concisely. And so, boom, like we're saying our sins. Absolutely, objectively necessary. But also, I do think there's value to like really prayerfully entering into it, to really like prayerfully understand that we're confessing our sins to Jesus, right? And as you prepare and prayerfully think, okay, I'm going to Jesus, maybe even with your imagination, like envisioning him being there, right? Like to give our sins directly to Jesus, is I think a beautiful practice. Also, what may work for you is just kind of prayerfully understanding like what's happening in that sacrament, right? Is this embrace of the Father going in search of and running to the prodigal son. This embrace where he hugs him, where he restores him to grace. And so perhaps sort of prayerfully entering into that space and really kind of like experiencing it and really kind of holding on to it and being rooted in that during the confession could also be very kind of prayerfully efficacious, helpful. All right. Now, lastly, I do think a time of thanksgiving is very, very appropriate, right? We just received the forgiveness of sins at the price of the blood of the Lamb. And all we did, we just came and gave our sins and received his life and his forgiveness. I think some thanksgiving is 100% in order. And so to create some time and have some space to give thanks to God, and the movement here really concretely has to be away from my sins. We're no longer looking at our sins. Those have been forgiven. We're no longer looking at our shame. We're no longer beating ourselves up. We're looking at Jesus and saying thank you. We're looking at Jesus and being reminded of how gracious his love is, how vast his patience is, how deep his love for us, that he forgives us again and again and again and again out of his goodness. And so the movement, the prayerful movement, is one of gratitude, of thanksgiving to his goodness, and it's away from our brokenness and away from our fallenness, okay? It's an extended period of time of just saying thank you, I really believe is going to kind of transform our confession experience. And so I understand that there are the limitations of life, and sometimes we need to kind of get into the church, get in line. We've already done an exam. We give Jesus our sins, receive mercy in the sacrament, and then maybe you have to go on. But if possible, I can't recommend enough carving out some extra time. Maybe it's

0: maybe it's just 10 minutes of prayerful, like a prayer time beforehand, and then planning on having 10 minutes after of Thanksgiving, I think that is just going to really, really kind of change the game. I think it's going to really, really change how we enter the sacrament and how deeply, again, it transforms us. So hopefully that's helpful, and appreciate you being along for these last few videos on the sacrament of reconciliation, confession, and continue to ask for your prayers. And I'm grateful to have you on the journey. Remember, we are pilgrims on this earth. Somos peregrinos, poco a poco, little by little. Vamos a llegar. We're gonna make it. Bye, y'all.
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4: 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You can follow along in any recent version of the catechism of the Catholic Church. A reading plan and all Catechism in a Year episodes can be found at ascensionpress.com/CIY or on the Ascension app. If you've been listening lately, you'll recall that we've been discussing the four marks of the church. Today, we conclude this section with the in brief summary, but first hear that for the church to remain truly apostolic, she must exercise her mission of being sent out to proclaim the good news.
0: Hi, my name is Father Mike Schmitz, and you're listening to the Catechism in a Year, where we encounter God's plan of sheer goodness for us, revealed in Scripture and passed down through the tradition of the Catholic faith. The Catechism in a Year is provided by Ascension, who produced and funded this program. In 365 days, we'll read through the Catechism of the Catholic Church, discovering our identity in God's family as we journey together toward our heavenly home. It is day 121. We are reading paragraphs 863 to 870. Those are the last paragraphs of this section, One Holy Catholic Apostolic. And then we have a couple nuggets. I don't know. We'll say five. We'll call them five. Five nuggets we had from paragraph 866 to 870. One of the things, you know, we've been talking about is how these four marks of the church, one, holy, Catholic, and apostolic. Yesterday, we talked about very, very clearly, and hopefully clearly, how the church must be apostolic, right? Based off of the mission that Jesus entrusted to the apostles, and also based off the promise that Jesus entrusted to the apostles, that he who hears you and receives you receives me and hears me. That's so important. Now, today, as we hit these last three paragraphs before the nuggets, we're talking about the apostolate. And the apostolate is, I love this, first line of 863. The whole church is apostolic, in that she remains, through the successors of St. Peter and the other apostles, in communion of faith and life with her origin, and that she is sent out into the whole world. Remember that the word apostoloi means those who are sent, or emissary, right? Those who are sent out. So for the church to truly remain apostolic is not just to say that, yes, we have a succession of, you know, bishops and popes from the apostles, but it's also to say that the church exercises that being sent out in the apostolate. And what we're going to hear about today is, I love this, that Jesus has to be at the center of this. In fact, not only does Jesus and the Holy Spirit and the glory of the Father have to be at the center of every missionary activity of the church as we're being sent out into the world, but even at the very heart of every single Christian, we have to have love, especially coming from the Eucharist, as the very soul of the whole apostolate. That's a quote from paragraph 864. It says, charity, drawn from the Eucharist above all, is always, as it were, the soul of the whole apostolate. And so we're going to talk about that a little bit today. One thing I wanted to highlight is there is, in the midst of paragraph 865, a fun phrase. And the whole sentence is this. It says, the kingdom has come in the person of Christ and grows mysteriously in the hearts of those incorporated into him. Yep, which makes sense. The kingdom's come. Jesus announced, repent, for the kingdom of heaven is at hand, as he himself is the heart of that. And also that kingdom grows mysteriously in our hearts. But the end of this sentence is this, again, grows mysteriously in the hearts of those incorporated into him until its full eschatological manifestation. That's the line that I thought, man, when people hear that line, they're going to say, what? That the kingdom of Christ has come in the person of Christ and grows mysteriously in the hearts of those incorporated into him until its full eschatological manifestation. What does that mean? That means that there's a beginning. The kingdom of Christ has come in the person of Jesus. It continues to grow in the hearts of all the faithful, all those who follow after Jesus, and it will continue to grow until its full eschatological manifestation. Eschatological means the end times, right? At the very end of all things, that is when it will be complete. It'll be full. It'll be whole. And that manifestation will be revealed. I hope that makes sense. And I hope I didn't just beat a dead horse there. You're like, yeah, I know what eschatological manifestation means, Father. Move on. Okay, so we're moving on. Let's say a prayer and just lift up our hearts and our minds to the Father, knowing it's not the point to just simply hear about the Lord, not just the point, just hear about his church, but to belong to the Lord and to serve as apostles. I mean, to be really truly be sent out by Jesus and to know that love has to be at the heart of our life. Love has to be the soul of our apostolate as well. So we pray, Father in heaven, we first thank you for pouring love into our hearts and your Holy Spirit. We thank you for revealing the depth of your love in Jesus Christ. We ask you to continue to pour that love into our hearts for all the times, Lord God, that we have wasted the love you've given to us, for all the times that we have been numb or indifferent to your gifts. We ask that you please wake us up. Help us to acknowledge the fact that you are present, that you are God, that you are good, that you love us, and give us that love so that we can be emissaries of love, that we can be apostles of love to your world. God, there are so many people in this world who do not know how much you love them. Help us to be united to the apostolate of the whole church and to do our small part or our large part to just bring your love to whatever tiny corner of the world we happen to find ourselves. Help us to love the people around us well today. Help them to know that in our loving them, they are reminded of your unstoppable and unfailing love for each one of them. We make this prayer in the mighty name of Jesus Christ, our Lord. Amen. In the name of the Father, and of the Son, and of the Holy Spirit. Amen. Here we are, day 121, paragraphs 863 to 870. The Apostolate. The whole church is apostolic, in that she remains, through the successors of St. Peter and the other apostles, in communion of faith and life with her origin, and in that she is sent out into the whole world. All members of the church share in this mission, though in various ways. The Christian vocation is, of its nature, a vocation to the apostolate as well. Indeed, we call an apostolate every activity of the mystical body that aims to spread the kingdom of Christ over all the earth. Christ, sent by the Father, is the source of the church's whole apostolate. Thus, the fruitfulness of apostolate for ordained ministers as well as for lay people clearly depends on their vital union with Christ. In keeping with their vocations, the demands of the times and the various gifts of the Holy Spirit, the apostolate assumes the most varied forms. But charity, drawn from the Eucharist above all, is always, as it were, the soul of the whole apostolate. The Church is ultimately one, holy, Catholic, and apostolic in her deepest and ultimate identity, because it is in her that the kingdom of heaven, the reign of God, already exists and will be fulfilled at the end of time. The kingdom has come in the person of Christ and grows mysteriously in the hearts of those incorporated into him until its full eschatological manifestation. Then all those he has redeemed and made holy and blameless before him in love will be gathered together as the one people of God, the bride of the Lamb, the holy city Jerusalem coming down out of heaven from God, having the glory of God. For as the book of Revelation states, the wall of the city had 12 foundations, and on them the 12 names of the 12 apostles of the Lamb. In brief, the church is one. She acknowledges one Lord, confesses one faith, is born of one baptism, forms only one body, is given life by the one Spirit, for the sake of one hope, at whose fulfillment all divisions will be overcome. The church is holy. The most holy God is her author. Christ, her bridegroom, gave himself up to make her holy. The Spirit of holiness gives her life. Since she still includes sinners, she is the sinless one made up of sinners. Her holiness shines in the saints. In Mary, she is already all holy. The Church is Catholic. She proclaims the fullness of the faith. She bears in herself and administers the totality of the means of salvation. She is sent out to all peoples. She speaks to all men. She encompasses all times. She is missionary of her very nature. The Church is apostolic. She is built on a lasting foundation, the 12 apostles of the Lamb. She is indestructible. She is upheld infallibly in the truth. Christ governs her through Peter and the other apostles who are present in their successors, the Pope and the College of Bishops. As Lumen Gentium states, the sole Church of Christ, which in the Creed we profess to be one, holy, Catholic, and apostolic, subsists in the Catholic Church, which is governed by the successor of Peter and by the bishops in communion with him. Nevertheless, many elements of sanctification and of truth are found outside its visible confines. Okay, so there we are, paragraphs 863 to 870. Okay, so let's go back to the very beginning. I've been talking about apostolates, and I didn't define apostolate. I probably should have done that. Good thing the catechism reminded me that we need to define apostolate. So paragraph 863 highlights this. It says, we call an apostolate every activity of the mystical body that aims to spread the kingdom of Christ all over all the earth. So everything that the mystical body, meaning whatever Christians are doing, right, in order to spread the kingdom of heaven, the kingdom of Christ over all the earth, that is an apostolate. Why? Going back to that word apostoloi, emissary, to be sent out. That recognition that as we're sent into the world, both ordained, consecrated, and lay people, to recognize that every action of the mystical body, every action of the Christian that aims at spreading the kingdom of Christ over all the earth, that is an apostolate. And so one of the things that can include is your life and my life. We recognize that it's not just for the bishops, not just for the Pope, it's not just for people who are in, you know, official, you know, church sanctioned, I guess we'd say it like that, ministries, but every activity of the mystical body that aims to spread the kingdom of Christ over all the earth is an apostolate. And I love this, that line right before it says, the Christian vocation, the Christian call, right? The call of God to every Christian is of its nature a vocation to the apostolate as well, that we're meant to be sent. That's it, that we've been set apart to be sent out. And that is so, so important, because no one is disqualified from this. I know I share the story in Bible in a Year about how my mom had always wanted to be a missionary. She always wanted to be on the Good Ship Hope, and she always wanted to, you know, be a medical missionary to the world, and never ended up doing that around the world. She did it on little short trips, but her vocation, her call, was to care for the sick and the homeless that were her children, to care for those who were hungry that were her children, to care for those who couldn't care for themselves that were her children. And then by extension, their friends, by extension, you know, grandchildren, and it goes on from there. But the recognition of every single one of us is called, wherever we are planted, to say, how can I bring the kingdom of God here? And that's a good question we can all ask as we've been hearing this, that every single Christian, the very nature of being a Christian, is the nature of a call to an apostolate, to be sent out to spread the kingdom of Christ over all the earth. So in your life, in my life, where is God calling me to simply bring his kingdom, so his kingdom has a little bit, shines a little bit more brightly in my world, in your world? It goes on to say in paragraph 864, oh, I love this, because why? Because sometimes we look at that and say, I got to do this now. I got to kind of, you know, I don't know, brace myself and let's go out and do the apostolate. Well, listen, here's the quote. Christ sent by the Father is the source of the church's whole apostolate. Christ is the source. Everything the church does, Jesus is, who was sent by the Father, is the source of the church's whole apostolate. It goes on to say, thus the fruitfulness of apostolate for ordained ministers as well as for lay people depends on their vital union with Christ. Let's look at that phrase, their vital union with Christ. I love this phrase. We recognize that if we want to bear fruit, then we have to be united with our source, the source of all life. Jesus, what did he say? He said, apart from me, you can do nothing. And so the fruitfulness of every ministry, the fruitfulness of every apostolate will ultimately depend on our vital union with Christ. And it says here, for ordained ministers, yep, that's the Pope, that's the bishops, that's the priests, the deacons, but also for every lay person, clearly depends on our vital union with Christ. So you're spending time with God's word in the Bible. You're spending time at Mass. You're spending time in adoration. You're spending time here listening and learning about, here's God's revelation to us as it is then, you know, distilled and given to us in the summary of the catechism. This is all meant to like inflame that love, is meant to inflame that vital union with Christ, which is so, so important. Of course, love has to be at the heart of everything. That last sentence, we already highlighted it, but it'll highlight it again. Last sentence in paragraph 864, charity or love drawn from the Eucharist above all is always, as it were, the soul of the whole apostolate. There is a book, and I could probably do so many book recommendations, but there's a book called The Soul of the Apostolate that is incredibly convicting for someone like me. Oh my gosh, it is so convicting, because it reminds me and everyone who ever reads it is that we can all fall into the traps of, you know, busy means holy. We can all fall into the trap of, okay, I'm doing a lot for the Lord and forget about the Lord. You know, that's one of the problems with people like me is we can talk so much about God that we forget to spend time with him. That we can teach about God so often that we forget that we're meant to love him and meant to experience his love for us. And so the soul of the apostle at that book is such a painful and powerful. I say painful just because it's convicting, but powerful and good in the sense that it continually reminds all of us, anyone who reads it, that love, that vital union, that vital relationship with Jesus Christ has to be at the heart of everything that we do. Okay, last little piece. The nuggets today, I don't know if you noticed, the first four nuggets are all about how the church is one, holy, Catholic, and apostolic. And I would invite you to go back and just, I think they're some of the best nuggets we've gotten so far. After almost 1,000 paragraphs, these are some of the best nuggets we've got. Just where, for example, the first one, 866, the church is one. What do we mean? Well, how about in one sentence you say what we mean? She acknowledges one Lord, confesses one faith, is born of one baptism, forms only one body, is given life by the one Spirit, for the sake of one hope, at whose fulfillment all divisions will be overcome. It's just so powerful and beautiful. And again, holy, Catholic, apostolic, the last paragraph, the last nugget, paragraph 870, is a great reminder. Because we do experience divisions, right? We do experience, sometimes there can be tension between believers. But I keep mentioning the last few days, here's Catholics and here's non-Catholic Christians. And sometimes highlighting or even pointing out the fact that we experience division can be painful in and of itself. And that's okay because, right, we're meant to work for unity. We're actually meant to pray that those divisions be overcome. That's what is supposed to happen. That's what God wants to happen. At the same time, the church does take pains to affirm that there is goodness. If you're a non-Catholic Christian, I do believe that the Lord is calling you to be Catholic. But that's not to say that in becoming Catholic, you have to say that, oh, the denomination I was raised in or the church I was raised in was bad or didn't have holiness or didn't have goodness. No, not at all. Not at all. In fact, what's paragraph 870 say? It says, the sole church of Christ, which in the creed we profess to be one holy, Catholic, and apostolic, subsists in the Catholic Church. Yep, so that's what we believe, which is governed by the successor of Peter, by the bishops in communion with him. That last sentence, though, is so, I think it's powerful. It says, nevertheless, many elements of sanctification and of truth are found outside its visible confines. So wherever you're coming from, the Catholic Church is trying to say, yeah, all those elements of holiness, those are real. All those elements of truth, yeah, those are real as well. It's just the next invitation, which is, would you like to take the next step? And would you like to take the next step? And like I said before, realize your full inheritance that God wants you to experience. He wants you to have. And also to the Catholics who are here and we're going through the catechism the first time. Maybe you're going through the Bible a second time or a first time right now or a third time even. This is our inheritance. And I know so many people have written to me and said, for years, I didn't realize. For years, I was Catholic. And I did not realize the goodness that God has had for me. But now I'm slowly realizing this. And that's such a gift because all of us need to grow. All of us need to grow. So Lord, please help us to grow. At least we need to pray for each other. I am praying for you. Please pray for me. My name is Father Mike. I cannot wait to see you tomorrow. God bless.
4: That was day 121 of Catechism in a Year with Father Mike Schmitz. Did you know that the Catechism was written drawing from dozens of writings from Scripture, saints, popes, and councils from the entire history of the Church? All the quotes and references are tagged and labeled with footnotes throughout the chapters, showing us how the Church has tied each teaching to God's revealed Word and to what Christians have believed from the earliest years of the Church. If you're ever interested in checking out some of those documents, maybe to see what kind of documents are referenced or even to dig a little deeper into the topics by looking up the documents and reading more yourself, the footnotes and list of references are available in pretty much any edition of the Catechism. They're also part of the Catechism section of the Ascension app. And now we'd like to share audio from a video called Finding Balance in Christian Life with Father Mike from the Ascension Presents YouTube channel.
0: Hi, my name is Father Mike Schmitz, and this is Ascension Presents. So I know that for so many people, the desire to find balance in their life has become kind of this overwhelming like goal. I have work, I have family, I have faith, I have my friends, I have hobbies, I have all these things in my life. I don't have balance in my life. And so the question can come up, like, how do you achieve balance? There's gonna be three things, right? First thing, I remember hearing this from someone who I thought was very wise. And when they said this, they said, many of us imagine balance as rest, right? Like balance as something static, but it's not. And they gave this example. They said, imagine, stand on one foot. If you can right now, stand on one foot. Now pay attention to what your foot is doing and what your body is doing. You're balanced, but you're actually not balanced. You're constantly adjusting. You're constantly moving. You're constantly compensating for the fact that you're on one foot. You haven't achieved balance. You're balancing. So it's going to be ongoing. It's not rest. It's active. Number two, balance in your life is going to be disproportionate. We don't have equal parts, family, work, hobbies, whatever the other thing is. Even that kind of idea that, you know, work-life balance, you know, my family, my life balance, it's not that cut and dried, right? It's going to be disproportional. Disproportional? Disproportionate? It's not going to be 50-50, right? It has to be disproportionate. This is even true when it comes to work. I mean, think about something we got from the Bible. Here's God who creates the world in 6 days. Again, this is figurative language. We all know that it actually happened, but how it literally happened doesn't have to be 6 days, but it's very theological and deep and a whole other thing with that. Anyways, back to our story. God works for 6 days. He rests for 1 day. We work 5 or 6 days and rest for 1 or 2 days. And if we actually were to change that and say, like, I work and rest half and half, there's something off about that, I think. You know, maybe you would say, no, I've tried it and I love it. They do it in Europe. I don't know if they do. But I don't think that's balance. I think everything in its place is balance. In fact, there's going to be things that are disproportionate in your life if you want a great life. I remember I was watching this this competition. It was a CrossFit thing anyways, but I was watching this competition and the woman who won, she said, champions can't have balance. Champions can't have balance because they have to be all about the thing that they want to be a champion about. So as a Christian, it means Christians can't have balance either, in the sense that I can't just give equal parts to everything. I've got to make some decisions. I've got to make the decisions about what am I going to seek first? And Jesus said, seek first the kingdom of heaven. If we're going to be saints, it means you're not going to have balance. So seek first the kingdom of God. That's the third thing. So first thing is, you don't have balance, you're balancing. Number two is it's disproportionate. And number three is you need priorities. Now, one of the things we hate to do is hate making decisions. We hate saying no to something because even if that means we get to say yes to something greater, but we have this fear of missing out. And so I think, well, I say yes to all these things. I mean, they're all good, right? Yeah, they're all good. But sometimes the good and choosing all the goods is the enemy of the great. We said before that sometimes perfect is the enemy of the good. And that time, other times, choosing so many goods becomes the enemy of the great. We need to prioritize. I remember I came across something a while back that said the difference between busy people and productive people is that busy people have goals, all these things they want to do. Productive people have priorities. They have all the things they want to do, but they've taken the next step and they've decided this is the number one, this is the number two, this is the number three, and so on. And you can see this in people's lives, right? Because every decision costs something. Every decision, every open door, you know, that you walk through, it costs all the doors you didn't walk through. And so here's someone who says, you know, I value my career very highly. And so there's going to be a trade-off. You will not have as much time with your family and friends. Someone says, you know, I value my family and friends more than I value a certain kind of income. You say, okay, that's the trade-off. You get more time with family and friends, but you have less financial resources. But if you've made this decision, like these are my priorities. I value this over that. I value friends over finances. I value my faith over the rest of my life. That recognition that you have goals, but you've made decisions about those goals. You've made priorities. If you're going to be a saint, you cannot do everything. You have to do the most important things. This is actually Ephesians chapter 5, I think it's verse 15, where St. Paul, he says, as you walk, do not walk as unwise people, but walk as wise people. Like, be careful how you live. A lot of us, we don't make decisions. We don't decide this over that. We just say, oh, I'll do it all the good stuff I want. Like, no, be careful how you live. Do not walk as unwise, but as wise. You're called to be a saint. If you're going to be a saint, You can't do it all. You only have to do what you have to do. So hope you find some balance, or at least have a great time balancing. From all of us here at Ascension Presents, my name is Father Mike. God bless. I just winked. Dang it. I should change that. Okay, I'll need to do that again. From all of us here at Ascension Presents, my name is Father Mike. God bless. No wink.
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11: Family, a prayer that we pray together is a powerful prayer. So please pray together with me our EWTN family prayer. Today we pray for those who desire holy marriage. Heavenly Father, we worship you. You reveal that it is not good for man to be alone, and you created for him a helpmate. Today we pray for those men and women who long to be married. Hear their prayers and grant them the desires of their hearts, bringing them the happiness of a holy marriage, just as you did for Tobias and Sarah. Bless them, Lord, with faithful spouses who will help them grow in holiness. Through Christ our Lord. Amen.
12: Behold the Lamb of God, who takes away the sins of the world. 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

Brethren, let us acknowledge our sins and so prepare ourselves to celebrate the sacred mysteries. I confess to Almighty God and to you, my brothers and sisters, that I have greatly sinned in my thoughts and in my words, in what I have done and what I have failed to do. Through my most grievous fault. Therefore I ask Blessed Mary, ever Virgin, all the angels and saints, and you, my brothers and sisters, to pray for me to the Lord. May Almighty God have mercy on us, forgive us our sins,

Saint Fidelis. As burning with love for you, he propagated the faith. Grant, we pray, through his intercession, that grounded in charity, we may merit to know with him the power of the resurrection of Christ, who lives and reigns with you in the unity of the Holy Spirit,

A reading from the book of Revelation. The Holy One, the true, who wields David's key, who opens and no one can close, who closes and no one can open, has this to say. I know your deeds. That is why I have left an open door before you, which no one can close. I know that your strength is limited, yet you have held fast to my word and have not denied my name. Because you have kept my plea to stand fast, I will keep you safe in the time of trial, which is coming on the whole world, to test all men on earth. I am coming soon. Hold fast to what you have, lest someone rob you of your crown. I will make the victor a pillar in the temple of my God, and he shall never leave it. I will inscribe on him the name of my God, and the name of the city of my God, the New Jerusalem, which he will send down from heaven, and my own name, which is new. Verbum Domini.

Jesus said, "I am the good shepherd. The good shepherd lays down his life for the sheep. The hired hand, who is no shepherd nor owner of the sheep, catches sight of the wolf coming and runs away, leaving the sheep to be snatched and scattered by the wolf. That is because he works for pay. He has no concern for the sheep. I am the good shepherd. I know my sheep, and my sheep know me. In the same way that the Father knows me, and I know the Father. For these sheep I will give my life. I have other sheep that do not belong to this fold. I must lead them too, and they shall hear my voice. There shall be one flock then, one shepherd."

Today on our Franciscan calendar, we have a special feast of Saint Fidelis of Sigmaringen, which is modern-day Germany. It's always good to see that Germans can become saints too, since I have a Germanic background. I remember Father Angelus, who was a Capuchin for 60-some years and was with us here for 6 years, he said, "For a German to practice humility requires heroic virtue." But it is possible for us with Germanic heritage to become saints. And so we celebrate Saint Fidelis today, and we had the Gloria. He was the first martyr of the propagation of the faith. You may remember that soon to be beatified, Venerable Fulton J. Sheen was the national director for the propagation of the faith for many years here in the United States. He also traveled around the world propagating the faith, and of course he used the media toward that end as well, as we're striving to do as well, to propagate the faith. And Saint Fidelis, as propagation of faith had just begun then in the 1600s in which he lived, was one of the first missionaries appointed by the Pope to go and to spread the faith. And he was the first martyr of the propagation of the faith. He was baptized Mark Ray, and he would be martyred on the eve of the Feast of St. Mark, which we celebrate tomorrow, and was martyred by being beaten to death. He was invited to preach at a church, and he knew it was a trap. He knew that they were out to get him, but he was going to preach and take advantage of the opportunity anyway. And so they demanded that he would apostatize, that he would abandon his Catholic faith, deny his faith, something he would not do. And so he was beaten to death on this day in 1622 at the age of 44. So he shows us just fidelity to the end. In fact, that's his name. Fidelis means faithful. And when he entered the novitiate, his novice master commented on the religious name that he was given. You know, we as religious, many communities like our own, we take a religious name, which is a special patron to help us in the work now, this new work that God has given to us. Just like Jesus gave Simon a new name, Peter, because of his new role, we now, in our own religious life, we have a new vocation, a new mission that the Lord's given to us. And often religious communities will take a religious name to indicate that. And so when he was given the name Fidelis, his novice master quoted Revelation chapter 2, where it says, "Be faithful until death, and I will give you the crown of life." And he was indeed that faithful one. You know, when I was in seminary, there's a talk that a portion of it that I never forgot, that was given to us in an address to the seminarians. And it was given by a Carmelite nun. And in this talk, she talked about the reality of a very severe temptation that she herself had faced, to be unfaithful to her vows. And just to speak about vows for just a minute, you know, why do we take vows of marriage and religious life and promises and priesthood? Why would you want to do that? Why would you want to limit your future choices and options? And today there's kind of that mentality, I don't want to take any vows or any commitment. I just want to leave all my options open. So if things change, then I can change, and I can change my choice. So why make a vow? Because in a vow, you're saying, I see something good.
And I want to always stay on that course. Fidelity in marriage, fidelity in religious life, fidelity in the priesthood. I see something good, being faithful to the end. And I want to stay on that course no matter what may come, come hell or high water. And it will come. It will come. But that vow is like a fixed peg that you've made this choice and you're going to keep going on that direction no matter what comes. Because you have seen that this is good. You don't know what the future holds, but you do know God is going to be there when you've made a vow before God. And He's going to sustain you. He's going to strengthen you in those times that are difficult. That's why you make a vow, because you see it's something good, something that will glorify God, something that will benefit others in marriage, family life, religious life, and priesthood. And I'm staying the course. And so that vow is like that fixed peg that keeps you going there. Today's first reading spoke of holding fast three times. You have held fast to my word and have not denied my name. Because you've kept my plea to stand fast, I will keep you safe in the time of trial. Hold fast to what you have, lest someone rob you of your crown. And so back to this Carmelite nun who was giving us a talk, and she had this temptation, very severe temptation, just to abandon her vows. But through God's grace and through prayer, she was able to be a victor over that temptation. But she used a phrase, two words, or a few words, that I've never forgotten. She spoke of the ecstasy of fidelity. The ecstasy of fidelity, the joy of being faithful. That when you choose to be faithful, it doesn't mean life's going to be easy. It doesn't mean that it's not going to be hard sometimes. But what it does mean, there's going to be this joy in your heart that nothing can take away. Because you're being faithful. And that fidelity we get, how do we live fidelity? Well, it's from the Good Shepherd. He's not one of those who's just hired for pay. No, he's thinking of the good of the sheep. He knows them and they know him. And this is how Fidelis was able to be faithful until the end. He knew the Lord. He knew the Lord, and it was that strength, it was the example of our Lord. As we remember during Holy Week, he loved them to the end. To the end, we're told of Jesus. And so that's where the strength comes from. That's why prayer is necessary. That's why

0: So he's the one that's going to be our strength. He's the one that's going to enable us to be faithful. We see something good, we're going to choose that. And of course, primarily our faith in Christ. Saint Fidelis said, what was it that made the martyrs strong when he preached one time? He said it was faith, and especially faith in the resurrection. Faith in the resurrection, which we're celebrating during this wonderful Easter season. So it's that faith in the life to come that enables us even to yield the goods of this life, even life itself, because we want to be with the Lord forever and to receive that crown. Be faithful to the end, he was told as he entered novitiate, and I will give you the crown of life, the crown of eternal life. That's what we want. That's what the Lord wants for us, to have that ecstasy of fidelity. And if we haven't been faithful, today is the beginning of a new fidelity. And it's possible. And that joy is going to be re-enkindled, and it's going to grow as you continue forward through the thick and thin of life as it comes to us, so that you might grasp that prize. And St. Paul says that he keeps his eye on the goal, to grasp that prize if possible, because I've been grasped by Christ. I've been grasped by Christ. It's always God's initiative. Father Patrick was telling me that's what he was speaking about yesterday, you know. That it's always his grace that precedes every good choice that we make, every vow that we might make, every resolution that we make, especially in our Christian faith, to be faithful to the Lord to the end. It's his grace that prompts us. It's his grace that sustains us. It's his grace that supports us to the end. That's why we attend Mass, why it's necessary, for us to pray, why it's necessary for us to be strengthened by reading God's Word, to be immersed in that. That's what strengthens us. It's him. He's the Good Shepherd. He has laid down his life first. And so St. Fidelis was one of those, and this was a cross that was put on his grave when he was buried. He died like the Lord. He died like the Lord. He gave his life for the sheep. May that be said of us too. Not necessarily through martyrdom, although if it comes, please God, we'll be strengthened in that moment to say yes, and to be faithful to the end. But may we die, live and die like the Lord. Amen.
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2: For our Holy Father, that he may bear witness to the marvelous things God has done in spirit and in truth, we pray to the Lord.
0: Lord, hear our prayer.
2: In thanksgiving for the sacrament of confession, the tribunal of God's merciful love, we pray to the Lord.
0: Lord, hear our prayer.
2: That atheists, agnostics, and those whose faith is lukewarm will accept the grace of conversion and the light of truth, we pray to the Lord.
0: Lord, hear our prayer.
2: For all the faithful departed, that having carried the cross of Christ, they may enjoy eternal life, we pray to the Lord.
0: Lord, hear our prayer. In your love, Lord, answer our humble prayer. Give us the grace to see what we have to do and the strength to do it, through Christ our Lord. Amen.

We pray, O Lord, the sacrifice of conciliation and praise which we offer to your majesty in commemoration of the blessed martyr Fidelis, that it may lead us to obtain pardon and confirm us in perpetual thanksgiving.

You thanks, Lord, Holy Father, almighty and eternal God, for the blood of your blessed martyr Fidelis poured out like Christ to glorify your name, shows forth your marvelous works, by which in our weakness

Holy, O Lord, and all you have created rightly gives you praise. For through your Son, O Lord Jesus Christ, by the power and working of the Holy Spirit, you give life to all things and make them holy. And you never cease to gather a people to yourself, so that from the rising of the sun to its setting, a pure sacrifice may be offered to your name. Therefore, O Lord, we humbly implore you by the same Spirit, graciously make holy these gifts we have brought to you for consecration, that they may become the body and blood of your Son, our Lord Jesus Christ, at whose command we celebrate these mysteries. For on the night he was betrayed, he himself took bread, and giving you thanks, he said the blessing, broke the bread, and gave it to his disciples, saying, "Take this, all of you, and eat of it, for this is my body, which will be given up for you."

In a similar way, when supper was ended, he took the chalice, and giving you thanks, he said the blessing, and gave the chalice to his disciples, saying, "Take this, all of you, and drink from it, for this is the chalice of my blood, the blood of the new and eternal covenant, which will be poured out for you and for many for the forgiveness of sins. Do this in memory of me."

saving passion of your Son, his wondrous resurrection and ascension into heaven. And as we look forward to his second coming, we offer you in thanksgiving this holy and living sacrifice. Look, we pray upon the oblation of your church and recognizing the sacrificial victim by whose death you will to reconcile us to yourself. Grant that we who are nourished by the body and blood of your Son and filled with his Holy Spirit may become one body, one spirit in Christ. May he make of us an eternal offering to you, so that we may obtain an inheritance with your elect, especially with the most blessed Virgin Mary, Mother of God, with blessed Joseph, her spouse, with your blessed apostles and glorious martyrs, with Saint Fidelis, and with all the saints on whose constant intercession in your presence we rely for unfailing help. May this sacrifice of our reconciliation, we pray, O Lord, advance the peace and salvation of all the world. Be pleased to confirm in faith and charity your pilgrim church on earth, with your servant Leo, our Pope, and Stephen, our Bishop, the order of bishops, all the clergy, and the entire people you have gained for your own. Listen graciously to the prayers of this family whom you have summoned before you. In your compassion, O merciful Father, gather to yourself all your children scattered throughout the world. To our departed brothers and sisters, and to all who are pleasing to you at their passing from this life, give kind admittance to your kingdom. There we hope to enjoy forever the fullness of your glory through Christ our Lord, through whom you bestow on the world all that is good. Through him and with him and in him, O God, Almighty Father,

0: 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Alleluia.
1: For those who cannot now receive Jesus in the Blessed Sacrament, we offer the following prayer. I believe that you, O Jesus, are in the most holy sacrament. I love you and desire you. Come into my heart, I embrace you. O never, never leave me. May the burning and most sweet power of your love, O Lord Jesus, I beseech you, absorb my mind, that I may die through love of your love, who were graciously pleased to die through love of my love. Amen.
2: Holy Communion is now being offered. 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

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We have received your heavenly gifts, rejoicing at this feast day, O Lord. Grant, we pray, that we who in this divine banquet proclaim the death of your Son may merit to be partakers with the holy martyrs in his resurrection and his glory, who lives and

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1: Queen of Heaven, rejoice. Alleluia.
2: The Son, whom it was your privilege to bear, alleluia.
1: Has risen as he said, alleluia.
2: Pray God for us, alleluia.
1: Rejoice and be glad, O Virgin Mary, alleluia.
2: For the Lord has truly risen, alleluia.
1: Let us pray, O God.
2: Thou hast pleased to give joy to the world through the resurrection of thy Son, our Lord Jesus Christ. Grant, we beseech thee, that through the mediation of the Virgin Mary, his mother, we may come to possess the joys of life everlasting. Through the same Christ,
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2: EWTN Radio, in partnership with Ave Maria Radio, presents Christ is the Answer with Father John Ricardo. Father Ricardo is a priest and parish pastor in the Archdiocese of Detroit. He also serves as a consultant to the Archdiocesan Department of Evangelism, Catechesis, and Schools. Father Ricardo completed his graduate studies at Sacred Heart Major Seminary in Detroit and the Gregorian University in Rome. He was ordained in 1996. This episode is entitled, Turning Up the Flame, Mission Number 4. Today's show is program number 814. And now, here's Father John Ricardo. We hope you enjoy.
3: What an amazing week. Thanks to a whole host of people. Thanks to all the volunteers who generously stepped out in faith, including our skit writer and performers tonight. Thanks to those who shared their testimonies both at the start of our evenings as well as in the mornings. Thanks to all the folks who've been involved in the music, to the kids who came tonight to lead us. Thanks to all of you for coming. Always dangerous to judge things by numbers. David gets soundly rebuked by God for counting the people. And yet at the same time, I think we have to recognize that the fact that we have come, as many of us, each night of the week bespeaks the desire that we have for the Lord and the desire to grow in our faith. And I know for Father Stanley and Father White, Deacon Vince, myself, Father Servo, just your presence has been inspiring to us. So thank you. This is an amazing place. It really is. This is an amazing place. God is very much in our midst. And all you have to do is look around to see that. And so it's only right that we come here tonight to finish by gathering around this altar so that we can be fed by the Lord Himself, who gives to us nothing less than Himself, the food that we need to be equipped for the work of ministry. And so He sends us out again from this place so that we can do what it is that He expects and asks each of us to do. So to recap, I always find it's helpful to do that. We've examined the Lord's expectation that we would be what? Light. Remember, we have to speak. That's the key here. Okay? You can answer. You're in church, but you can answer. We said that to be light means to help others to see better, both about God and about what it means to live an authentically human life. We've reminded ourselves that He expects this of us because this is what He wants. This is His desire. His desire is that all would come to know Him. But that can't happen unless people hear about Him. People can't hear about Him unless we preach. People can't preach unless they're sent. And we're sent. All of us. Not just us. All of us. Ite missa est. She is sent. There's work to do in our homes, in our workplaces, in the city in which we live. And we mentioned that there is a particular vocation that belongs to you as laymen and women. Because God has called us out of the world, out of love for the world, to equip you, the saints, for the work of ministry. And the work of ministry, your work, uniquely your work, is, as we said last night, to engage in the affairs of the world, what we call the temporal order, so as to renew it and to evangelize and to sanctify. And last night we touched on some of what could be many obstacles to our being light. So I said that tonight I was going to talk a little bit about some concrete ways that we can evangelize and sanctify and engage in the affairs that surround us in the world at large so as to renew them according to God's plan. I had all these things designed for tonight to concretely do that. And then about 4 o'clock, I felt like the Lord just said, you know what, son? No. If you want that talk, I could probably send it to you, but I just sensed from the Lord that He wanted to do something different. Mainly because of some conversations I've had in the last couple of days, some emails that I've received in the last couple of days, which, as I've been praying about, have been, I think, God's small little voice suggesting that he wants to do something else. That, in essence, I let you, through me, speak back to you, giving examples of how to evangelize and sanctify and renew the temporal order according to God's plan. Besides, I can't tell anybody how to do this. I can offer suggestions, whatnot, but hopefully this is loud and clear by now. It's incumbent upon each one of us every day to ask the Lord, Lord, given my life, my unique, concrete situation, how is it that you want to use me? To whom do you want to send me? Where am I supposed to shine? This is not that complex. This ain't rocket science. If you and I begin each day with something like St. Patrick's breastplate on our lips, the prayer that we've used and that's on our holy card, if we wake up every morning with the intention of living as his disciples, that is, as being men and women who don't just happen to be Catholic, but men and women whose identity is, whose core is, whose essence is, living in a profound friendship with the Lord and eager to let him pick us up like one of these little oil lamps, hold us in his hand and bring us to whatever room of the house being the world in which we live, he wants to bring us. If that's how we wake up each day, with a little prayer and a little reflection upon his word and an ear that's attentive to him throughout the day, he'll make it known. We just got to give him time and silence. I want to say, though, that I sense Sunday afternoon, evening, even before we started, that in many ways the most powerful thing we were going to do all week were these little short testimonies. Sunday night, Monday night, Tuesday night, and who's ever going to forget the parrot skit? I sense that those, in addition to the reflections that we had that were a little bit longer in the morning, were going to be so significant because we were going to have a chance to hear from us, every man and every woman, the people with whom we sit next to every Sunday at Mass, not only telling us the difference that Jesus has made in their lives, but then modeling for us how to do it. That took no small amount of courage for a number of them to step out in faith, to be vulnerable with us and to share their story. It's also a very difficult thing to cram a testimony into 5 minutes. I'm sure most of them, if not all of them, had never done that before. I'd be willing to bet that most of us have never even thought about doing that before. But it's really worth doing. It's the elevator speech for how to meet Jesus and how he entered into my life. When I was in college, that group of men and women that I met that I referred to who were so significant for me, one of the things that they taught us how to do was to give a 3 to 5 minute testimony. Mindful that God will often place us in places, bring people into our lives with whom he's tapping us on the shoulder, saying, talk to them. Or we'll know that perhaps more clearly by them asking us a question. And rather than us sitting there going, I don't know, we've been prepared and we can talk. One of my favorite monikers for God is the great networker. He loves to just bring people into each other's paths. It's incumbent upon us to be prepared when he does that so that we've got something to say. Now, if it's okay, let me share with you some of the things that various people have shared with me. That's what I think is the perfect way to conclude our time. This morning I received an email from a new member of the parish. This is what it said. I love these. These are really short emails. I get a lot of emails. I love these. Dear Father John, I'm new to the church. Last summer, when I attended Mass at OLGC for the first time, I knew I was in my church home, a good feeling for my place of prayer. Last week, Mary Kerwin paid me a welcome visit, another confirmation for me being in the right place. Thank you and the church family for having a wonderful place to worship our dear Lord. Now, Mary Kerwin, who again I'm sure is going to let me hear about this, if you don't know, is part of a team, a new outreach here at Our Lady of Good Counsel called Friends in Christ. You might have seen all the little 8.5 by 11 sheets that are hanging in the rack as you walk out that says things happening at Our Lady of Good Counsel. Look at that rack, by the way. I mean, we put it up there and we put the things in the rack to tell people about the things that are happening at Our Lady of Good Counsel. So please feel free to stop and pick up a sheet. Friends in Christ is this really simple and yet really important ministry. Just ask the person who sent me the email. Because each month, as with any parish, people join Our Lady of Good Counsel. And when they join, they get a whole host of mail. As those of you who have joined know, you get a letter from the priests, you get a letter from the deacons, you get a handwritten note from me, but we were of the conviction that that wasn't enough. Because this is a big place. There's roughly 2,800 families here. That's roughly 7,000 to 8,000 people. And it's easy to feel dwarfed, overwhelmed, like you're just a number. And we didn't want people to feel like they were just a number. We wanted people to know that this isn't just a big place where people happen to gather, that we're a lot of individuals just like them who love the Lord, are longing for Him, trying to find out how it is that He can change our lives just like them. And so Friends in Christ started. And this is what they do. They go and they visit the new members. They get in their car and they drive. They show up, they bring a small gift, and they put a face to Our Lady of Good Counsel, which gives the new member then a chance to find out about us firsthand from a real person, as opposed to just a letter, to find out the things that are going on here, to hear what God's doing in our midst, to hear if there's anything in particular that we might be able to help them with, if there's any ministry that they happen to particularly love, to give them information, maybe to say, hey, you know what, I know you're new here, you probably don't know a lot of people, how about you meet me 8 o'clock after Mass on Sunday and we'll go grab breakfast, whatever it might be. So when that happens, when somebody new joins, Mary Kerwin, Barb Signorelli, Tricia Hampo, and all the others who've offered to help in this ministry, what are they doing? They're shining. They're being light. I got another email. It's actually a foreword. I usually delete forewords. That was a tip, huh? It was a foreword from a group of grandparents at another nearby parish. And their grandsons happened to play basketball for that parish's CYO program. We happened to play them recently. If you haven't seen our sixth grade boys basketball team, let me just tell you, they're really good. By everyone's account, we should have beaten them resoundingly. One person told me that we could have scored 80 points. Instead, we won 28 to 18. Here's what these people wrote. As grandparents at the place that shall not be named, we have watched our undermanned boys take many a walloping this year. The team consists of 4 fourth graders, 4 fifth graders, and 4 sixth graders, and always seem to be at a large size disadvantage. The good sportsmanship shown by OLGC coaches in this particular game was very refreshing to see. It exuded the Christian fellowship we had come to expect while attending parochial school in the 60s. Please extend our appreciation and kudos to the coaches. What happened in that basketball game? Far beyond a W, light shone. In a place where intense competition takes place, where kids play hard and try to win and do their best, Jesus showed up, and people saw it. They saw it enough to send an email. A whole host of them joined in doing it. By the way our coaches coached and the way our kids played, they helped these men and women and all the rest who were in attendance that day see better. They saw that day, at least, that the C letter in CYO stands for something, stands for Catholic. And to be Catholic is to live in a profound friendship with the Lord, which doesn't mean you can't compete hard, doesn't mean you can't give your best, doesn't mean you can't play to win. Just means that everything you do for Jesus. I've said this on a number of occasions, but I'll say it again. For kids who play sports, perhaps the most important catechist they will ever have, even more important than their parents in some ways, simply because, well, for different reasons. The most important catechist they may ever have are their coaches. Because for kids who love sports, they all dream about what? Being in the NBA one day, or playing on Sunday one day, or getting to the show, or playing at Joe Louis, or whatever it might be. And the coaches are there as people who are teaching them something that they love. But when they see their coaches here every week, and they see them with a hymnal open singing, when they see them praying, when they watch the way they coach, when they see them call off the dogs so that they don't demoralize somebody, it makes a huge difference. Last night, third story, just before we began, a woman in the parish caught me walking down the hallway. She asked if I had a moment. I had literally a moment, sorry. But she was clearly excited to tell me something. She had just joined the bereavement ministry here at Our Lady of Good Counsel. She had lost her own husband not too long ago. Thought it would be a great way for her to both give back and to be active in the parish, and yesterday happened to be her first day on the job, if you will. So she went for the first time as a representative of Our Lady of Good Counsel to one of the nearby funeral homes where a parishioner was being laid out, simply to offer, on our behalf, the support of the parish. And the family told her how grateful they were for her presence, for her taking the time to come and to visit with them, simply to let them know that someone cared. And as she told me this, she was beaming, just beaming, because she experienced the truth that anyone who serves knows so well, that whenever we give, we get so much back. Fulfillment doesn't come from getting. Fulfillment comes from giving ourselves away. That's what Jesus teaches us abundantly. And as she did that, she was being light to a family in time of grief. She was helping them merely by being there, to know that they were loved and that people cared. And by her words and by her prayers, she helped them to see better again, particularly at the time of loss, that the resurrection is real, and that this faith that we have in the Lord is not a myth, but is in fact the truth. This afternoon I got another email. I get a lot of emails. This is from a woman who recently joined the parish, even though she isn't Catholic yet. At least not formally so. She is absolutely on fire. It's not a little low lamp, it's a sparkler, but with a lot of fuel underneath it. On fire with the love of God, and she doesn't hesitate to shine. And she told me about someone with whom she's been sharing the faith, even though she's not Catholic yet, especially about the beauty of the Eucharist. And here's what she wrote to me. She said, "Yesterday it was on my heart to invite my friend to hear a talk on the Eucharist next week at RCIA. And then I thought, nope, she probably doesn't have any interest in that right now. So I asked God to prompt her to ask me, and for him to move, not me. Hours later, we're talking about nothing related, and she asked if I would share more about just the Eucharist. Nothing else? No one else. I said, sure. Mentioned the class too, and she's praying right now about going. She ends by saying, the Holy Spirit is so faithful. If we get out of the way and just allow him to move, how he wishes and when, we just have to always be available, not perfect. Not so much doing, just availability, I think. I was being a light. That was the lamp, if you will, saying to Jesus, Lord, here I am, ready to go. You want to put me in your hand and take me wherever you want to go today? Take me. I'm just letting you know I'm lit and available and more than happy to be carried throughout the house, wherever it is you want to carry me. And he did. Not more than 6 weeks ago, this same woman said something along the lines of this to me. She says, you know, I love the place. I think God's really doing something. But I've never met a Catholic woman who really had faith, who really seemed to know Jesus. I said, really? I said, would you mind if I connected you with a few Catholic women who really have faith and who really know Jesus? She said, sure. And now here she is praying that her friend will ask her about the Eucharist because she's met Catholic women in our parish who really love Jesus and who don't hesitate to shine, even as they can talk about all the other things that moms and wives talk about. Finally, just before I left the office today to come over here, a man stopped me who I know well, said hello. He told me just today he gave away 2 copies of Rediscovering Catholicism. I thought, 2 copies? We just gave the book last night. He goes pretty regularly to have some different checkups done for his health. There's a nurse there that he's begun to speak with. And as they've talked, he's come to learn that she was raised Catholic. Doesn't go to church very often. She's been going to different non-denominational churches of late, but finds she's still restless, still wants more. He's got a lot of questions about the faith. So he reaches into whatever he had and pulls out Rediscovering Catholicism, says, here, this might be helpful. She said, thanks. I'd love to read that. I'm betting we're going to see her here one day. All because he's shown. All because he didn't put a basket over the light that Jesus has asked him to be. I offer all of this to us tonight to conclude because they are so normal. They're all so everyday. There's nothing superhuman in any of this. They all just shone brightly with the light of Christ. Each one of them made a significant impact on all the people who either talked with them or met them or watched them play a basketball game, for crying out loud. A difference was made in people's lives. The difference. Not I got a great tip on real estate or I got an inside tip on tonight's game. The difference. The difference that only Jesus can make. Remember John Paul's words last night about holiness? The ways of holiness, he says, are many according to the vocation of each individual. I thank the Lord, he says, that in these years he has enabled me to beatify and canonize a large number of Christians, and among them many lay people who attained holiness in the most ordinary circumstances of life, like a basketball game, or talking to a nurse, or sitting down at Starbucks asking questions and answering questions about loving the Lord and being Catholic. The time has come, he writes, to repropose wholeheartedly to everyone this high standard of ordinary Christian living. It doesn't take superhuman effort to be a light. We just have to ask the Lord where he wants to use us. Which room of the house today, Lord, do you want to walk? We just then let him put us in his hand and be who we are. And who are we? We're friends in and of Christ. Men and women who define ourselves by our relationship with him, who understand he is the reason that we are, that we even exist. He's the reason that we have hope. Christ be in the eyes of all who see me. Christ be in the ears of all who hear me. Christ be on the lips of all who speak of me. Christ be in the hearts of all who love me. Christ be in the minds of all who think of me. Christ be before me and behind me. Christ be above me and beneath me. Christ on my right and on my left. Christ be my all. Amen.
4: On this final night of the 2010 Lenten Mission, Father Ricardo celebrated Mass and preached an extended homily wherein he wrapped up his previous evening's teachings. In each of the talks, he mentioned how he uses the prayer St. Patrick's Breastplate. Father Ricardo now reads that prayer.
5: I arise today through a mighty strength, the invocation of the Trinity, through belief in the threeness, through confession of the oneness of the Creator of creation. I arise today through the strength of Christ's birth with his baptism, through the strength of his crucifixion with his burial, through the strength of his resurrection and his ascension, through the strength of his descent for the judgment of doom. I arise today through the strength of the love of cherubim, in obedience of angels, in the service of archangels, in hope of resurrection to meet with reward, in prayers of patriarchs, in predictions of prophets, in preachings of apostles, in faiths of confessors, in innocence of holy virgins, in deeds of righteous men. I arise today through the strength of heaven, light of sun, radiance of moon, splendor of fire, speed of lightning, swiftness of wind, depth of sea, stability of earth, firmness of rock. I arise today through God's strength.

0: nations of vices from everyone who shall wish me ill, afar and anear, alone and in a multitude. I summon today all these powers between me and those evils, against every cruel, merciless power that may oppose my body and soul, against incantations of false prophets, against black laws of pagandom, against false laws of heretics, against craft of idolatry, against spells of women and smiths and wizards, against every knowledge that corrupts man's body and soul. Christ, to shield me today, against poison, against burning, against drowning, against wounding, so that there may come to me abundance of reward. Christ with me, Christ before me, Christ behind me, Christ in me, Christ beneath me, Christ above me, Christ on my right, Christ on my left, Christ when I lie down, Christ when I sit down, Christ when I arise, Christ in the heart of every man who thinks of me, Christ in the mouth of everyone who speaks of me, Christ in every eye that sees me, Christ in every ear that hears me. I arise today through a mighty strength, the invocation of the Trinity, through belief in the threeness, through confession of the oneness of the Creator of creation.
1: Good evening. My name is Mary Van Giesen. Although I've always had an identity in Christ, my understanding of it and reaction to it has changed over time. I am a cradle Catholic, born and raised Catholic, 12 years of Catholic school. My family was actively Catholic, and my parents were excellent examples for me and my brother and sister. As I became more independent and entered my early adult years, I became slothful, picking and choosing what I was willing to do, really not attending the sacraments regularly. Life progressed, and I got married. And although I married a non-Catholic, I insisted that any children we would have would be raised Catholic. But I was still only nominally Catholic in how I led my life, and I continued to follow my own will rather than God's will for me. This continued, and although I always referred to myself as Catholic, I was not fully and actively practicing the faith. One day, by the grace of God, things changed. It was Good Friday, 2003, when Jesus called me back to himself, and here's how it happened. The place that I work is closed for a half a day every year on Good Friday, if you can believe that. And every year I would leave at 11:30, and I would go home, and perhaps I would leave the TV off or the radio off from 12 to 3 and think that was a good thing. Sometimes I would actually come to Stations of the Cross, but I really didn't do a lot more than that. Well, on this particular Good Friday in 2003, I decided that I would go to Stations of the Cross after leaving work. As the time moved closer to 11:30, an increasing and profound urgency came over me. I watched the clock intently as I could hardly wait to leave and get to the church for Stations. I felt drawn like a magnet to church, and I couldn't get here fast enough. It's like the car was driving itself. Finally, I got to church, expecting to stay just for the Stations of the Cross, but I ended up staying for the entire 3 hours. After that, my life was changed. By this, I mean that the Holy Spirit began working in my life and changing my outlook. He wasn't just changing my feelings, but was changing my relationship with God. And I liked it. His work in my life was immediate, yet gentle and measured. I began by going back to Mass and by praying, and I mean really praying, and going to adoration. This grew into an insatiable hunger for my faith, and I began reading Catholic books, listening to Catholic apologists, immersing myself and learning about what it meant to be Catholic. I went to confession after 20 years. In prayer, I began to hear him. And I mean, listen, and you will hear him. He was so patient and generous and quick with his help. He was breaking through into my life, sorting it out.

0: out and pouring out his mercy and grace. The changes in my life were profound. And yes, some of them brought growing pains. But growing pains are different from pain itself. And the spiritual growth I experienced was true and lasting. My faith began to guide every aspect of my life. I was like a sponge, absorbing all that God wanted to give me, and eventually was so filled with his joy that sharing him with others was a necessity, not an option. But how? I began to ask God to provide opportunities in my day to effectively witness to someone. Dear Lord, put someone in my path today who needs to hear your words or feel your presence, and grace me with the ability to help in your providing for them. And he did. Whether it was a conversation or a question that came from someone who really needed some support, or whether it was an acknowledgement that came from someone who could see the change in me and wanted to know why. Not everyone in my life understood what was happening to me. In fact, there were people in my life who questioned my new attitude or who were uncomfortable with it. And along with that came some difficult experiences. But because God is so great, he helped me with this too. He showed me how to balance my life as a disciple of Christ and still be a good wife, mother, daughter, and friend. In fact, a better wife, daughter, mother, and friend. The world out there is constantly peddling self-help notions to us that promise to change and improve our lives. These, however, turn out to be empty promises because just as we've always known, change and improvement only comes from one source. We must strive to learn more about our identity in Christ and be able to explain it and defend it whenever we are called to do so. St. Peter tells us, always be prepared to make a defense to anyone who calls you to account for the hope that is in you, yet do it with gentleness and reverence. It doesn't always have to be verbal witnessing. Sometimes all you need to do is look, and I mean really look at someone, and show them that you see them, that you care. See Christ in them and let them see him in you. Show them his face. Jesus tells us to let your light so shine before men that they may see your good works and give glory to your Father who is in heaven. Ask him to work through you, and he will. My Lord and my God, you are my light and my strength. Grant that your light will never cease to shine in me. Amen.
1: Immediately before each of the talks in the darkened worship space, Father Ricardo had a parishioner present a short sharing about their relationship with Jesus. Here is the sharing from the second evening.
2: Good evening. My name is Janet. I am a member of the Evangelization Commission. I grew up Catholic and always had a relationship with Jesus, but until a few years ago, I never understood how deep that friendship could be. Since I have started to truly love the Lord, I have been happier and more at peace than ever. For me, it has given meaning, purpose, and significance to everyday challenges and joys. When I was young, I saw Jesus in my grandma, who took St. Paul's direction to pray constantly to heart. Her prayer book was so worn that the pages and prayer cards were held together by rubber bands. Sometimes, even in mid-conversation with her, she'd pick up her book and start praying. Whenever I would visit my grandma and asked how she was feeling, she would respond enthusiastically in her thick Polish accent, "Nothing hurts me, Janet. I love my Jesus. I love my Jesus." At the time, I didn't quite understand why she didn't just say, "I love Jesus." But now I'm beginning to understand. As I begin to find my own relationship with the Lord, I am more willing to live my faith openly. Now, some people around me didn't quite know what to do with that. I got a strong sense, mostly from the tone of their statements, that they were thinking, "Wow, she's one of those religious freaks," or, "Boy, you sure do a lot of church stuff." I found myself saying to them emphatically, "No, it's not like that." It was becoming pretty clear that evangelization was more than simply talking about faith. As I continued to go about my daily life and praying more often, some bumps in the road came along that before would have had me pull the covers over my head and hide. My friends that have known me a long time would ask how I was doing. I would reply, a little to my surprise as well, that I was fine. I trust God, and he has blessed me with so much. With the support of the wonderful people in my life and my personal relationship and trust in God, I am okay. Time passed, and they would ask again, but it was more of a challenge. No, really, how are you? Again, I would respond with, I'm fine. I'm praying, and God really does know what is best for me, and He will direct my path. Psalm 37 tells us, if you find your delight in the Lord, He will grant your heart's desire. Commit your life to the Lord, trust in Him, and He will act. When I joined the EC, I was asked to commit to praying in front of our Lord at adoration 1 hour a week. At first, to be honest, I thought it would be just one more thing I had to fit into my schedule. Now I understand the psalm, which reads, be still before the Lord and wait in patience. Since I have made that commitment to Jesus, I feel that something would be missing if I didn't get there. Part of what first drew me to the EC was the opportunity to share my love of Jesus and hear the same from others in a nice, small, welcoming group. Then I was asked to talk with all of you, and my first thought was no, no thank you. Yet here I am, by God's grace, among friends in a slightly larger, welcoming group. Which brings me back to my friends. Not that long ago, one of my closest friends was going through some challenges of her own. I asked if she was going to Mass on Sundays, which I had a feeling she wasn't. She answered no, and with tone said, I know it is your thing, and that's great, but it's not for me. It just isn't me, and it won't be my saving grace. I think it was within a week or two that I was about to enter the day chapel and was turning my cell phone off when I received a text message from my friend. It read, went to confession last night with my kids. I cried the whole time. I immediately picked my chin up off the floor and called my husband. I was smiling as I prayed before the Blessed Sacrament. The funny thing was, I almost felt God winking at me, saying, see, Janet, see what I can do? Again, be still before the Lord and wait in patience. As I was praying about what the Lord wanted me to share with you tonight, I kept coming back to the time that I found out on Good Friday of the year 2000 that I was pregnant with my first child. When I went to tell my parents the great news, my dad asked how I felt. I said, besides feeling nauseous, great. I admitted that a part of me felt a bit silly, though. He asked why, and I told him that I was very giddy, and I felt as though I was the only pregnant person in the world. He said, you are. You are the only woman pregnant with that baby. That's how I would describe my relationship with Jesus. It is very personal and unique to me. It is growing and changing every day, and I love sharing it. I know that, just as with my children, God has a will and a plan for me, and it is my job to be open to it, to listen, to come closer to Him. I understand now why my grandma said, I love my Jesus. I can't have my grandma's relationship with Jesus, as beautiful as it was, any more than any of you could be pregnant with my child. But now, I better understand my own relationship with Jesus, and I can't wait for you to know Him too.
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3: My name is Dennis Orlowitz, and I'm a member of the Evangelization Committee here at Our Lady of Good Counsel. As a young man, I was raised in the Catholic faith. I attended parochial schools, where I was taught my Catholic faith and received the sacraments. I was married in the Catholic Church at age 25. My wife, Cheryl, and I have three children who attended Our Lady of Good Counsel grade school and have since graduated from Ladywood, Divine Child, and Madonna University. As a family, we attended church every Sunday and have had a very normal understanding of our role within the Catholic Church. I personally struggled with worldly possessions and was a slave to what this world calls success. Yes, my life was great. Beautiful wife, three beautiful, healthy children, great job, cars, boats, sports, and lots of toys. But God was always last on my list. Yes, I was a slave to these worldly possessions and the things that take you away from God. Now that you have an understanding of who I was, I would like to share with you those individuals who have shared their faith with me and have helped me make a decision to turn my life over to God and make Jesus Christ my Lord and Savior. I was in the process of selling my home in Dearborn and had hired a real estate agent to handle the listing. One evening while in her office, she asked me if I read the Bible, and I told her, yes, on Sunday mornings, we have three scripture readings. Then she asked me, "Do you take time during the week to read the Word?" And I had to say no. She then asked me, "Do you own or have a personal Bible for yourself?" And I had to say no. She says, "I would like to give you one, and I have bookmarked some verses for you to read." I offered to pay her for the Bible, but she told me, "Oh no, I have made this my own personal ministry. When I am prompted by the Holy Spirit to share my faith, I do, and I give that person a Bible." I asked her, "What faith are you?" She said she attended a non-denominational Christian church. She said, "Our pastor preaches that we are to share the word with everyone we meet." So I thanked her for the Bible, and when I got home, I placed it on my bookshelf in the living room, where it stayed for some time. One evening, my neighbor, who attended a Protestant church, came knocking at my front door. He told me that the pastor of the church he attended had requested that all members pick up 3 Gospels of John pamphlets and give them to 3 people they know. He said, "I prayed about it, and I thought of you, and I'd like you to have one." I accepted it, and I thanked him, and I put it on my bookshelf next to the Bible, where it stayed for a short time. My next spiritual encounter came while one evening after playing racquetball with a friend, we stopped at a local pub to have a sandwich and a beer. While we were finishing our drink, we were approached by a nicely dressed young man in a suit and tie. He walked up to me and asked me if I had a personal relationship with Jesus. And I said, "Yes, I am. I'm a Catholic." Then he said, "Oh, that is great, and that's a good start. But have you made him Lord and Savior of your life?" He handed my friend and I a tract and said, "Have a blessed day." My friend and I were quite taken by the whole situation and wondered what church he attended. My friend said he was probably one of those Pentecostal believers like you see on television. It has been over 30 years since this young man approached me, but I still have a vivid recollection of that moment and how it haunted me for days to come. Shortly after that encounter, I was restless one evening and could not sleep. So I got up, went to my bookshelf, I picked up the Gospel of John, the Bible, which were waiting there for me, and I began to read. As I proceeded to read the Gospel of John from cover to cover, the verses seemed to jump off the pages. I then proceeded to open the Bible and began reading the highlighted verses that the real estate agent had bookmarked for me. At that moment, I realized that I was not living my life for Christ, but I was living my life for self-gratification. Now, what was I to do? My flesh did not want to surrender to my spirit. I said, "Oh no, I know a way out of this situation. I will ask God a question, and if he answers me, I will serve him." So I said with great sincerity in my heart, "Lord God, if you are really real, I will serve you." Yes, God did answer me in a very supernatural way, and at that moment, tears began to flow from my eyes. I knew at that moment my flesh had lost the battle for my soul, and God in his divine mercy, love, was calling me to a new life journey to know him as Abba Father. So here tonight, my testimony is not anything that is original or highly unusual, but rather a normal outpouring of the Holy Spirit on our lives today. The moral to this story is that we as Catholics, living the one and true faith, that we, when prompted by the Holy Spirit to share our faith, we must yield to the Holy Spirit and boldly share our faith. Luke 17:21, "For behold, the kingdom of God is within you." We as the body of Christ, our Lady of Good Counsel, we must be in total unity with one thought in mind to invoke, to inspire, to evangelize every person we meet through example, words, and deeds, that Christ desires none to perish, but that all will hear the word through us, so that the message of salvation will flourish like wildfire with the overwhelming love of Jesus in their hearts. 1 Corinthians 3:7, "Neither the one who plants nor the one who waters is anything, but only God who causes growth." Amen.
1: Before the Wednesday evening mission, 3 parish members presented a short skit.
4: A reading from Matthew chapter 28, verses 19 and 20. "Therefore go and make disciples of all nations, baptizing them in the name of the Father and the Son and the Holy Spirit, and teaching them to obey everything I have commanded you. And now the scene turns to our OLGC evangelization team, our leader, Katie, and I am Thomas.
5: All right now, all here and accounted for? Katie?
6: Here, sir.
5: Actually, it's ma'am, but regardless, your presence is noted. Thomas?
4: Here we are! Here we are! Here we are!
5: Perhaps a simple present would do the job, Thomas. However, those things being said, good to see you all here, you troopers.
6: Excuse me, sir?
5: Ma'am.
6: I really prefer be called ma'am, if you don't mind, sir.
5: No, you don't understand. What I meant was, please don't call me sir. I'm ma'am.
6: Then why did you say ma'am, sir?
5: I did not say ma'am. What I said was...
4: Yes, you did. Yes, you did. Yes, you did.
5: Yes, well, I know I said ma'am, but...
6: Well, how can you say that you didn't just say what you said and then you didn't say what you said, sir?
5: This is getting us nowhere. And what we need to do is to be getting it done.
4: Getting it done, getting it done, getting it done.
5: I know I shouldn't ask, Thomas, but why do you repeat everything?
4: Well, you know, I came from a poor family, and my poor little brother, he always wanted a parrot. And so, you know, we just had to make do,
5: and
4: I guess
5: so,
4: I was it.
5: And so, you became the parrot. I knew I shouldn't have asked that question.
4: Polly wants a cracker.
6: If I may be so bold, exactly what are we about to be getting done, sir?
5: Well, the task at hand.
4: Getting the task at hand done. That is so interesting. Do you mind telling me what will it take?
5: Take? Well, let me just tell you. It will take more than you can ever imagine. First and foremost, it will take authority.
6: Authority? Very important, sir.
4: But authority from whom?
5: Let me just say, authority from the highest level.
4: The highest?
5: The highest.
6: Wow. So we do all have authority we will ever need then, sir?
5: And it will take going.
4: Going?
5: Can't just get the tasks done sitting around the house doing nothing.
6: Well, I can see that.
4: Well, yes, I think that makes sense.
1: And it will take making believers.
6: And just where are we going to find all these believers?
4: I believe her comment was making believers.
6: As if we can do that.
4: Well, have you forgotten the authority that we were given?
5: Right you are, Thomas. All authority was given to the commander for this mission.
6: Okay. So we are going. We are all making believers. Anything else, sir?
5: Yes. As a matter of fact, the task will require a substantial amount of teaching.
6: Me? Teach? I'm no teacher, sir.
5: Personal experience, Katie. Use your heart. That's where the teaching comes from.
4: You know, I want to ask, will we have a workbook or a manual?
5: We will have. It will be not the manual. It is the manual.
6: Hey, I can handle that. The commander knows of what he speaks. Not like some other leaders you find who absolutely know nothing. And they are, present company accepted, sir.
5: Be at ease, soldier. Give it a break, okay?
6: Yes, sir.
4: You know, this sounds like it's going to be a huge mission, but what will it take?
6: It will take each and every soldier doing his or her part. Isn't that right, sir?
4: Well, yes, I understand it's going to take every person, but that in and of itself will not create a successful operation.
6: No? What then?
4: An operation of this magnitude will take the entire upper echelon of the total army to be mobilized.
6: Wow! You mean lieutenants and colonels and captains?
4: Well, yes. This one is going to take the ones who have had experience in the missions around the world.
6: Is that right, sir?
5: Yes, certainly all of those. But even that won't get this mission done. The success of the mission will all hinge on the commander.
6: A total team commitment. And the commander in command. Wow!
4: So we know what it will take, and we know who it will take, but you know, I'm wondering...
6: Wonder what, Thomas?
4: Well, I was just thinking, I wonder where this mission will take me.
5: The commander put it very clearly. Every nation.
6: Every?
5: every...
6: But that's mission impossible.
5: Not so. I read the manual. It's mission essential.
4: You know, since I've joined this commander's army, I have found that serving always seems to take me out of my comfort zone, like doing a skit in front of my whole parish.
5: I can't see that changing. It's
6: Nor
5: called trust.
4: And actually, that's a comfort in and of itself.
5: Just keep getting it done.
4: So we know what it will take.
6: And who it will take.
4: And where it will take us.
6: Some mission.
4: Some command.
5: Some commander.
4: Amen.
5: There you go, Lord. We did it. You can do it too.
6: Thank you.
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0: O God, Creator of the universe, who extends your paternal concern over every creature and guides the events of history to the goal of salvation, we acknowledge your fatherly love when you break the resistance of mankind, and in a world torn by strife and discord, you make us ready for reconciliation. Renew for us the wonders of your mercy. Send forth your Spirit, that he may work in the intimacy of hearts, that enemies may begin to dialogue, that adversaries may shake hands, and peoples may encounter one another in harmony. May all commit themselves to the sincere search for true peace, which will extinguish all arguments, for charity, which overcomes hatred, for pardon, which disarms revenge. Amen.
1: Well, as a teenager, I didn't really see how relevant religion was in my life. In my early 20s, I began to look at other faiths. I understand as a Catholic that the things that I was given at a very early age, those things never ended. They're still with me. That's what drew me back. Because the Catholic Church is worldwide, there are so many different types of people that come to the church, and it's a place where I feel accepted for who I am. I'm where God wants me to be, and I feel like my life can be used for what he wants now. And when I came back, I said, Lord, you were waiting for me the whole time with your arms open wide, and I have come home.
2: If you've been away from the Catholic Church for whatever reason, we invite you to take another look. Visit CatholicsComeHome.org today.
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9: 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Hear now Executive Director of Mission at St. Augustine's at the University of Idaho and author of the book, The Catholic Company Man, Eric Meyer.
10: Our great catechism really is not just a moral sort of template. It's also a roadmap and kind of a historical document, talks about Jesus and fills in some of the things we don't know or don't see clearly in the Gospels. Like, for example, paragraph 534 talks about the finding of Jesus in the temple. Okay, finding of Jesus in the temple. It's in the rosary. We know about it. We hear it in Scripture, but this is cool. The finding of Jesus in the temple, paragraph 534, is the only event that breaks the silence of the Gospels about the hidden years of Jesus. And when Mary says she kept all these things in her heart during the years, Jesus remained hidden in the silence of an ordinary life. Can you imagine being the mother of Jesus when you know that something huge is coming? I mean, his public life didn't begin until his baptism by John in the Jordan, right? That's where 535 continues in the catechism here. We're talking about Jesus' sacramental and public life. But the finding of Jesus in the temple when he's like 12 years old and he's schooling the educated, the intellectual, the religious elite with his knowledge, and his old man's a carpenter. I mean, they had to be wondering, what in the world is coming? Now, they were obviously joyful because they knew, but they had to be overwhelmed like any other parents going, wait a minute, we thought you were going to be a carpenter.
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12: This is Franciscan Media's Saint of the Day for May 1st. Today we celebrate St. Joseph the Worker. The Feast of St. Joseph, husband and Mary and foster father of Jesus, is observed on March 19th. Today we celebrate the man who spent hours at his workbench. It was during the Cold War that Pope Pius XII introduced today's feast. Designed to counterbalance a May 1st communist holiday honoring workers, today's feast reminds us that Joseph used his skill as a carpenter to provide for his family's needs and passed along those same skills to his son, Jesus. We, too, find our dignity in similar ways, in our work, in raising a family, in participating in the life of God's creation. As Pope Pius said when he established today's feast, the Spirit flows from the heart of the Savior of the world, but certainly no worker was ever more completely and profoundly penetrated by it than the foster father of Jesus, who lived with him in closest intimacy and community of family life and work. If you wish to be close to Christ, the Holy Father continued, go to Joseph. Whatever our work, we are called to bear fruit with our hands and our minds, ultimately for the building up of the body of Christ. There's more about the saints along with inspiration and Catholic resources at our website, saintoftheday.org. From Franciscan Media, this has been Saint of the Day.
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14: Welcome to the wisdom of Father Groeschel. Over the years, Father Benedict Groeschel has produced many wonderful teaching series for EWTN, and we're delighted to showcase a number of them for you. On today's show, an episode from the series Seek First the Kingdom of God. Here's Father Groeschel.
15: Hello, I'm Father Benedict Groeschel of the Franciscan Friars of the Renewal from the South Bronx. And this is the seventh segment of our series on Seek First the Kingdom of God. And what we've been discussing is the dynamisms, the energy systems that help human beings, or direct human beings, I should say, in their lives. And these systems, something of a construct of our own mind, but to explain why you have something like the desire to live, or the desire for happiness. And last time, we discussed the desire to be loved. And we're going to discuss today the desire to love. The goal of doing all of this is to see if we can use our intelligence to understand ourselves, to try to get our dynamisms at least directed all in the same direction. Otherwise, we're all over the place. As we say in New York, to get our act together, so that with the grace of God in getting it together, we will be able to be the fullest human beings we can be and the best disciples of Jesus that we can be in our lives. And today, as we discuss this, you're going to see, if you're asking yourself why you're not a very good child of God or disciple of Christ, you're going to see some of the reasons. And I always go back to my favorite text, Romans 7, 8, St. Paul's letter to the Romans, where he says in 7, why do I do what I don't want to do and leave undone the things I want to do? It's a great psychological question. In this particular program, we're going to depend a great deal on the first letter of John. And I have suggested to some that they read it beforehand if you were listening. But let me, for the moment, talk about the desire to love. We've talked about the desire we have to be loved by others. And we all have a desire to be loved by God, even if we don't know who He is. But what about the desire for love? Well, love is a word that's used all over the place. I love chocolate candy. All kinds of silly things. I don't happen to love chocolate candy, but some people do. So there is a love of that which fulfills our needs. I could say that I love lox and bagels. That's what I had for breakfast this morning. Don't get it very often. But you have to be a New Yorker to love that. But that's a love of, they call it cupidity. And I could live and often have without lox and bagels. Most of us love a beautiful scene, beautiful music, depends on your taste. These are things that fulfill our needs. And as little children, we love our parents because in an extremely complex way, they fulfill our needs, not only our needs for food and clothing and shelter, but also our need for affection, to be recognized, to be loved. You try it someday with a six-month-old baby. You never met the baby before. Come on the baby slowly, the baby isn't sleepy, and talk to the baby. Make eyes at the baby. Bring your voice that a baby will respond. And you know what you'll get? You'll get a smile. That smile reflects the baby's pleasure in your taking an interest in him or her. Now, on a much higher level, we have a love that loves what is good and beautiful and true, virtuous and noble. Unfortunately, in our culture, or our dying culture, we teach people to simply love that which fulfills their needs, that which is pleasurable. And this leads to a great loss of any kind of nobility or idealism or even sense of beauty in the culture. And if you go to a museum of modern art, you'll see what is largely hideous. But that hideousness is unfortunately a mirror of what the culture has settled for. Art is supposed to reflect the values of a culture, and the horrible fact is that it may. It may be doing that right now. But you know, the human will is an interesting thing. It's drawn to that which is beautiful and true. One of the most marvelous books ever written in spirituality is a book called The Love of God by St. Francis de Sales. He was a 17th century French bishop, founded the order of nuns called the Visitation, and he wrote beautiful books, The Introduction to the Devout Life and The Love of God. And these books, in those very unecumenical times, were actually almost as popular with Protestants as they were with Catholics. The King of England, who gave Catholics a hard time, read the Introduction to the Devout Life. And St. Francis de Sales, in his book, in describing love, he says, so great a likeness with the good has the human will that as soon as it perceives goodness, it turns to it and delights in it as its most agreeable object. For tell me, what is good but that which everyone wills? And what is the human will, if not that faculty which carries us toward and makes us tend toward the good and what the will believes to be good? You talk about your will, what you desire. It's that which desires the good. And we must guide the will to guide, to choose and be drawn to that which is the best. And love is the best. Oh yes, love is the best. And in our own lives, we need to practice loving that which is good and true and beautiful in our friends, in our family, in the world about us, and in the Holy Scriptures, and in God. Now, we sometimes go even beyond that, and we love that which can't do anything for us, because it's good in itself. And this kind of love has the name in Greek, agape. When Jesus says, it says in the Gospel about Jesus, greater love than this no man has, but to lay down his life for his friends. Or God so loved the world that he gave his only son. The best we can do to call that love by a name is to call it agape, A-G-A-P-E, with a little accent on it. It's love that does not seek itself. And that kind of love is the highest love. St. Paul tells us that Christ loves the church with a love like that. Doesn't get much back, but he loves us anyway for our salvation. But also, this kind of love can exist with human beings. And St. Augustine, looking around for an example, says, when you have an old couple, and one of them is so ill and so elderly, that they can make no response at all. They don't even know who's talking to them. But their spouse continues to care for them and to love them and to care for them carefully and lovingly. That's agape, a love that makes no return, or seeks no return, I should say. It loves someone who can make no return. Now, when you love someone, what's the process? What goes on? And those of you who are married or engaged or been in love, others who have loved people, mothers who have loved their children, people who love their parents, there's two things that St. Francis de Sales tells us about love. The first thing is a certain joy, an enjoyment in the good that we love. You wouldn't love something if it didn't produce some kind of joy in you, unless you were very, very filled with agape, that you loved the unlovable, as Christ loved us. But ordinarily, we rejoice in what we love. We like to be with the people we love. And then, because we like to do that, then we want to do good things for them. If you happen to read The Love of God, which is available in several translations, they will put these words, to enjoy the person you love, they call it complaisance, or complacency. And to respond to that person, they call it benevolence, or benevolence. And those two ideas are very important. I must enjoy what I love, and I must serve what I love. Now, if we're going to love God in return, that's exactly what we have to do. And I'll tell you, quite honestly, I would be totally disinterested in religion. if I could not love God as he deserves to be loved. And we're going to come to that in our next segment when we talk about the thirst for God. But how do we love him? Well, the first thing we have to do is not love what is evil. And the first letter of John says this, John 1 John 2. And by this we may be sure that we know him if we keep his commandments. He says, I know him. He who says, I know him, but disobeys his commandments is a liar, and the truth is not in him. But whoever keeps his word, in him truly loves, love for God is perfected. By this we may be sure that we are in him. Who says he abides in him ought to walk in the same way that God has walked. So, if you tell me you love God, keep his commandments, and do the things that he has done, love the things that he has loved. And this is where the Christian has an immense advantage, because God became one of us. God is infinite, absolute, mysterious, beyond all things. And the Christian knows that God has come and walked among us. And that's why every day, if you are wise, you read the gospel, one of the four gospels, and see what it means for God to live among us. And right away, we hear that we must keep the commandments. Now in John 2:15, he goes on, do not love the world or the things in the world. For if anyone loves the world, love for the Father is not in him. For all that is in the world is the lust of the flesh, the lust of the eyes, and the pride of life. This is not from the Father, but is from the world. And the world passes away, and the lust of it too. But he who does the will of God abides or lives forever. Unfortunately, it must be admitted that we live in this country, in the United States, and in many European countries, many Latin American countries, in a very worldly society of self-indulgence and self-seeking, and that, understandably but unfortunately, the churches get pulled into this. They become deeply embedded in the worldliness around them. And I don't know what church you belong to. I belong to the Catholic Church, and as I look around, I can see it. And if I'm not careful, I see it in my own life. That's why in our community, every 3 or 4 months, we have a thing called a poverty check. They go through the house and look at all the extra things that we may have accumulated that we don't need. Because I don't live in the regular monastery, I have to have things that a monastery affords, gives you. I don't have those things. I live in a community, so I have to have them myself. But I will be so happy when I can move out of my present digs in a retreat house and finally retire, and I'm going to have a little room with practically nothing in it. And I'm going to enjoy the nothing, because it makes me enjoy the things of God, the beautiful things outside, and people, and all the things that God gives us, instead of, well, what I'm surrounded with is books, because I need them for my work. I really live in a workshop. Ask yourself what you're distracted with. Ask yourself if you got too much junk. And in these days of economic insecurity, it might be a wise idea to take advantages of that and live much more simply, so that you could love God more. Jesus says very often, it is difficult if you have a lot of possessions to love God. And if you have a lot of possessions, you know that. There are people with lots of possessions who very generously do love God and share their possessions, generously and bountifully. But there's a whole lot more who are just cheap. I was appalled recently by a statistic that I saw. About 30 years ago, if you compared the salary of a man working at the bottom step of a corporation, perhaps a blue-collar worker, with the president of the corporation, the president was making 40 times what the man was making at the bottom of the line. You know what the difference is now? That between the lowest man and the top guy is making 400 times what the man at the bottom is making. And the only word for that is greed. And that greed will destroy the system that we have, because it makes people so worldly. And unfortunately, many times in history of the world, religion has become worldly. And worldly religion has the worst thing to say about it that you can say. It's boring. It's boring. Now, what's the sure sign of love of God? Well, that a person is devout, that they pray fervently, that when they worship in public, they worship with devotion and reverence, that they enjoy worshiping God. That's the beginning of a sign of love of God and love of one's neighbor. When you go to church, go to synagogue, go to whatever, you should be participating in something with your neighbors. Jesus didn't establish a television program. He wanted us to go out to church to see each other, participate with each other, share with each other. That's what he did. And this is why you can't love God, especially if you're following Christ, and not love your neighbor. And believe me, lots of people have tried to love God and not love their neighbor. St. John writes in his first epistle, chapter 4, verse 7, "Brothers, let's love one another, for love is from God. And he who loves is born of God and knows God. And he who does not love does not know God, for God is love. In this, the love of God was made manifest to us, that God sent his only Son into the world so that we might live through him." I want you to ask yourself if you've got this dynamic of life together. You and I, we want to be loved and we want to love. Do you love those whom God has given you? Really, with generosity and care? Or do you get wrapped up in your own little self-pity and selfishness? Do you love God with all your heart and all your soul and all your mind? If you're like me, you have to say, no, I wish I did, but I don't. But let's each day keep struggling to try to do that and ask the Holy Spirit to reveal to us the limitations of our love for God. A day will come in your life and mine when you're going to have to say goodbye to this world. Rich or poor, humble or famous, you're going to say goodbye. Everything is going to melt away. And on that day, the one thing that will be able to go with you is the love that you have for God. That will go with you. It will accompany you along the way. I've been very fortunate in my life to know some people of extraordinary holiness. I really have. Some of them will be canonized saints. Mother Teresa, Cardinal Cook, Father Walter Chizak, who was a prisoner in Russia for 25 years. Father Solanus Casey. And all of these people, and there's a few more, Baroness de Huyck and Dorothy Day, These people not only loved God, but they loved other people. And if you can get your act together and escape from the narrowness and selfishness that traps us all, you'll grow. Now, don't tell me that you love everybody perfectly, because then I'll know that you don't know yourself at all. We all have our hurt feelings. We all have our lack of generosity. We all have the place where we can't go. Sometimes we can't even physically go there. Others make demands of us, and we don't even have the strength to do it. That's the least serious. But sometimes we just won't do it at all. And this is when you have to turn to God. I have a little story to tell you. You're not surprised. One of the holiest and most generous people I ever knew in my life was the humble Capuchin friar, Father Solanus Casey. Father Solanus lived for many, many years in Detroit, where he ran a soup kitchen for the homeless, did all kinds of things. And Brother Leo, his close friend, who is still living and working for his canonization, Brother Leo told me this story. It was freezing cold one evening in Detroit, and the snow was all around the door, it was snowing. And Father Solanus had a very bad cold. And Brother Leo said, "Look, Father, we don't close the door till 9:30, but you're sick, nobody's gonna come out in the snow. Go into the kitchen, make some hot tea, and go to bed." And it was about 8:45. Father Solanus turned and was going in the door of the monastery section when the front door opened, a blast of snow came in, and a couple came in who were having a fight, an argument. And they saw him and said, "Father Solanus." He turned back, went out and sat down for them for an hour, which is not a pleasant experience when people are having a domestic quarrel. And finally, with some peace, they went home. And Father Solanus got up to go to bed. And Brother Leo said, "Father, why didn't you go to bed? I could have gotten one of the other priests to come and talk to them. You're sick, you have a fever." And you know what Father Solanus said? He was so simple that he revealed himself. He said, "Well, I wanted to go, but I thought of how our blessed Savior felt when he fell beneath the cross, and he had to get up and carry the cross on to Calvary so that we could be saved." Now, this man was 100% for real. When I hear of such love, I'm overwhelmed. I'm starstruck. I wear the same robe as Father Solanus, but I can't do that. And probably you can't either.

0: for God can color a person's whole life and make life meaningful in a way that it was never meaningful before, and powerfully direct them to the good.
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1: Bishop Sheen also made use of television to make bold public predictions, further boosting his reputation as a prophet.
2: Perhaps the best known story for Bishop Sheen about being prophetic was the one involving Stalin. He read the last scene of Julius Caesar, substituting in for the names of Julius Caesar and his compatriots, the names of Stalin and the other chief Russian government officials of the day. And he read through Shakespeare's last act, in which Caesar, of course, is met with treason and is killed. When he finished, Bishop Sheen looked at the camera and said, "Mr. Stalin, your day will come also, and it will come for you very soon."
1: 5 days later, Joseph Stalin, leader of the Soviet Union, suffered a paralyzing stroke. 4 days after that, Stalin was dead.
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6: You may be familiar with the amazing St. Thomas Aquinas, of course, one of Catholicism's greatest theologians and philosophers, but you may not be aware of the miracle associated with St. Thomas and the crucifix. Back in 1273, while praying before a crucifix, it started glowing, and the Lord came alive and spoke to the great saint. He went into ecstasy and levitated, his entire body floating from this deep prayer experience. All the brothers in the convent soon came into the chapel where he was praying and saw him miraculously suspended in air. You can visit the Chapel of the Crucifix at the Basilica of San Domenico Maggiore in Naples, in Campania.
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10: This is Father Elias Dorm. The fathers spoke of holy confession as almost a second baptism. Confession is an opportunity to repent and to begin again. Often, we tend to look at ourselves in terms of our failures and our sins. But God sees us in terms of our repentance. As often as we fall, we get up and we start over again, begging the help of God's mercy and God's grace.
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1: And welcome once again to EWTN's Bookmark. I'm Doug Keck, your host, our guest author, an old friend, Joe Pierce, and Classic Literature Made Simple, 50 Great Books in a Nutshell, published by our good friends at Ignatius Press. Always great to see Mr. Joseph Pierce, let me say it officially there. After all the programs you've done for us over the years and the number of book interviews we've done, I always associate you the most with The Lord of the Rings. You did a lot of that early on for us when the trilogy was coming out, and talking about the Catholic underpinnings. And now you've got Classic Literature Made Simple. Now, we have a connection on this book here at EWTN as well, in the sense of some TV programs we did with you, right?
2: Yes, we made a series called Great Books Every Catholic Should Know, and it's based basically on this and an earlier book I wrote for Ignatius Press, which is called Literature What Every Catholic Should Know. And then sort of those two ideas together sort of came together for the series that I did for EWTN, which I hope has been a great success.
1: Right. And we also took the Nutshell idea and turned it into something, our own version of Cliff Notes, which we call Joe's Notes, which we run as spots, which hopefully have attracted some attention and informed some people, at least with the idea of maybe tantalizing the idea, maybe I should check out this book. Because I think one of the things that's surprising in this book and in talking about it is that we're not just talking about, oh, here's the books that, you know, that St. Augustine wrote, and here's the books that this holy person wrote. A lot of these books would seem on the surface not to be particularly Christian, let alone Catholic.
2: Yeah, so I mean, when we canonize saints, we canonize them for their holiness. When we canonize books, we talk about a canon of great books, so they're the greatest books of Western civilization. Well, Western civilization begins before the time of Christ. It begins with Homer, with the Iliad and the Odyssey. But the thing is that they are seeking Christ. So that there's a lot of proto-Christian morality in there. C.S. Lewis likened the pre-Christian pagans such as Homer and the philosophers such as Plato and Aristotle. He said they're like the bride awaiting for the coming of the bridegroom, whereas modern neo-pagans are like the divorcee who's walked away from the marriage. So there's a very big difference between the two, and we shouldn't get them confused. So Homer and Virgil and the great philosophers, Plato, Aristotle, are looking for God and pointing in the right direction, and we can learn from them.
1: Right, and we can't hold it against them, the fact that they were there before Christ came.
2: Exactly, accident of birth. It just happened, but of course, we don't. Christ is not going to condemn people to hell just because they happened to be born before he became incarnate. Clearly, there's a baptism by desire and other things the church teaches about that. And I think we see that in these works. We see that in the Iliad and the Odyssey. The Iliad is about pride preceding a fall. That's very Christian morality. You know, the Odyssey is about needing to gain humility in order to have the reward of getting home. Again, very, very much something that parallels Christianity. So we can see in these works things that we should feel very comfortable with. They dovetail with our own faith.
1: Right. In the beginning, you say it's been said quite correctly that we write as well as we read. It could also be said equally correctly that we think as well as we read. Are people reading a lot, and are they thinking a lot, and how's the writing?
2: Yeah, well, that's the trouble. Of course, we live in an age where many of us are techno-addicted. We're addicted to our gadgets. I sometimes call our gadgets our godgets, because we spend more time with our godgets than we do with our God. And so I think the reason I write books like this is to encourage people to get back and find the space for reading and prayer. These are things that require silence and time, and we have to get ourselves away from
1: that's
2: being plugged in.
1: That's a big problem. Two things that people feel like they don't have.
2: Yeah, but they spend a lot of time wasting time, you know, with their technology. They need to unplug and find a, you know, 30 minutes, an hour every day to spend time with great books and in good prayer.
1: Right. Now, you talk about, generally speaking, there are two types of good books and two types of bad books. Explain.
2: Yeah, so I sometimes sort of say, so logically, there are good books, good-bad books, bad-good books, and bad-bad books. Mm-hmm. In other words, a book can be good in terms of art, in terms of being well-written, but also good in terms of the morality that it conveys, or it can be bad in both those senses. So a good-bad book would be a book that's good as art, but bad as morality. Mm-hmm. So obviously we should concentrate on reading good books, which are both beautiful works of literature.
1: So is that like Joyce? You're talking about Joyce later?
2: Joyce would be a case of somebody who writes beautifully, but he's poisoned by pride. So, you know, it's a pernicious book.
1: So that they can finally convince you to teach him or not teach him?
2: I succumbed for a couple of semesters, yeah.
1: Okay, because you talk about that. You said we needn't waste our time on bad books. What would be your example of maybe a one or two books that are very popular, people read, do you think fits into that bad, bad book?
2: Well, unfortunately, almost all contemporary mainstream literature, because now, in order to get published, you have to fit a template. It's a bit like being in the Soviet Union. There has to be a positively drawn homosexual character. There has to be radical relativism as ever, any morality there is. And if you don't write to that template, then you're not published. So I would basically warn people against the New York Times bestseller list, because they're all bad, bad books.
1: Right. In fact, many times people will complain that the list is compiled politically and that certain books are left off that should be there based on their actual sales.
2: Yeah, well, I can absolutely be that. It's about trying to direct the culture in a poisonous and destructive direction.
1: You say life is too short for us to be able to read all the good books that we have written, so why waste our time on anything else? Go on to say, great books like Great Saints enrich our faith as they enrich our culture. How do they do that?
2: Yeah, well, basically, you know, we come to God through goodness, truth, and beauty, and we come to God through the power of story. Great stories is the way that Jesus reveals himself to us through his own life, death, and resurrection, and also through his parables. That quite clearly, one of the ways that we accommodate truth, that we can gain truth, is through narrative, through the telling of stories. So the great works of literature teach us about who it is to be human, hold up a mirror to who we are, and who our neighbors are, our relationship with them, our relationship with God.
1: Mm-hmm. So in a way, our Lord used to use, obviously, parables and stories in that sense of teaching lessons as well.
2: Yeah, he's showing us that basically if you want to teach, like the prodigal son, we just have to use those two words and the whole image of the story is evoked in our minds, and we see ourselves in the story as the prodigal son, as the envious brother, as the forgiving father. I mean, we're all in the story. That's how powerful a good narrative can be.
1: We all identify ourselves.
2: Yes.
1: It's interesting that over time, in a sense, the emphasis in that story has changed depending on society's view of things.
2: Well, yeah, the danger is that we have to always read a work objectively as far as possible, and obviously that ultimately is as God sees it. That's not necessarily always that easy. But if we see it through the eyes of the author, so for instance, if we judge William Shakespeare through the politics and the morality and ethos of the 21st century,
1: so like The Merchant of Venice.
2: Exactly. Well, example, I saw a performance of The Merchant of Venice back in England when I lived in England, where all the Christian characters were skinheads. And they were kicking Shylock, spitting at him.
1: Okay.
2: He was. It's all about the victimhood of Shylock, and that's not the play that Shakespeare wrote.
1: Wasn't even the main character.
2: He's not the main character in the play at all.
1: Right.
2: You know. So it's a perfect example that we've got to be able to read a work objectively, which is to see it as the author of the work saw it, and that's a challenge. But that's what I try to explain in this book, is that we can. It's not that difficult to do if we just get into the habit.
1: One you point out, I thought, and it came up, I think, possibly when you were doing the series or the series of spots for us as well, was kind of the way we misunderstand Romeo and Juliet versus the way it would have been looked at the time. Explain.
2: Yeah, so basically Shakespeare deliberately makes Juliet only 13 years old. She's a child. Romeo's older, we're not giving his age, but he's clearly an adult, able to look after himself physically and in cynical banter. And it's a cautionary tale about allowing young people, or young people allowing themselves, to become so overtaken by the power of erotic passion that they lose all power to reason, and in consequence cause great harm to themselves and to others.
1: Mm-hmm. Now you've got, and you alluded to, you know, the Odyssey and the Iliad, and you're dealing with, again, pagan writers, etc., that at least Dante won't let him into heaven. I don't know whether our Lord lets them into heaven or not, but I know Virgil couldn't get out of purgatory, right? But you've got, like, Antigone, and you're talking about Sophocles, and what makes Sophocles the greatest dramatist in the history of civilization, and what do we get out of that by reading as a Christian today?
2: Well, I would say greatest other than Shakespeare, but certainly
1: that's right. In fact, you did say that.
2: Yeah, without Sophocles, we might not have had Shakespeare, though, because the foundation of drama. Well, you mentioned Antigone.
1: Mm.
2: Antigone is a timeless drama about religious liberty. Basically, the Caesar figure in the play, the state, right, the secular power, says that because this person is a traitor, he will not have a religious burial. And Antigone said, well, he's my brother, and he has a right to religious burial, and the state does not have a right right to take away his religious liberty. So she actually sacrifices herself to give her brother a religious service, a funeral service. So that's a timeless. I mean, every single generation, you have the secular power, Caesar, trying to control religion. So this is not anything which is odd about the pagan times. This is something which is perennially relevant.
1: Right. Now you talk about the Aeneid, written by Virgil, who pops up later in Dante's story. A few decades before the birth of Christ and 7 centuries after the time of Homer. Now, is the idea, I always got the idea that in a sense it was the Romans' way of trying to show they actually had a greater founding than Romulus and Remus and a wolf or something.
2: Yeah, it's one-upmanship over the Greeks, absolutely.
1: Right,
2: you know,
1: really
2: think the Greeks we could do better. But of course, the irony is, What is Virgil doing? He's taking the Greek epics. Without the Greek epics, he can do nothing. He's without the Greek philosophers, they can do nothing. The gods he writes about are the Greek gods. So you know, he's really standing on the shoulders of giants, and the giants he's standing on the shoulders of are Greek giants. So the joke's on the Romans, really, when we're talking about this.
1: Because Aeneas, in theory, came from Troy, right? I mean, that's
2: the story.
1: That's what the theory is supposed to be. Now, Beowulf. We all hear about Beowulf. Everybody had to sort of read some part of it at some point when we were in high school, probably. And you say that the Beowulf poet was almost certainly a monk who was a contemporary of St. Bede, the Venerable. But you also point out that one of the big, theories about it is that this was a monk who really was a closet pagan, and he if otherwise, it would have been much more Christian in its orientation. But you disagree with that.
2: Yeah, I mean, basically, everyone agrees he was almost certainly a Benedictine monk because they were the only people doing any writing at the time. He's around the same time as Bede. That's helpful because we know the sort of culture he's writing in, profoundly Catholic England at the time. And if you actually read Beowulf, it's a warning against the heresy of Pelagianism, the heresy of you can get to heaven without the need of the sacraments or the church. Mm-hmm. So it's a warning against that. Beowulf's the most powerful warrior in the world with the most powerful sword, but he cannot defeat supernatural demonic evil with physical strength, human will, or human technology. You actually need the magic sword, the sword of grace, which is given as a gift, and it's with that that he kills the demon. Mm-hmm. So this is basically very orthodox understanding of theology, which is playing itself out in the story.
1: In the image of the dragon.
2: The dragon is certainly the image of the devil in it, and that final part of the story is a representation of the Passion of Christ. Again, numerical clues that Beowulf chooses 12 apostles. One's a traitor.
1: Right, I thought that was interesting. Right.
2: Yeah. So these are numerical clues that allow us to see the parallels between Beowulf's passion and death, and the passion, death, and resurrection of Christ.
1: Now, another one that was very popular and probably more has been talked about is the Divine Comedy. You make the point that Dante was an avid disciple of the angelic doctor, St. Thomas Aquinas. Why is that important to understand in understanding Dante?
2: Yeah, well, basically, first of all, of course, St. Thomas Aquinas is called the angelic doctor because he's probably the most important Catholic theologian and philosopher. And Dante's a disciple of him. So we need to read the Divine Comedy Thomistically, you know, in the light of Thomistic theology and philosophy. In other words, in the light of the teachings of the Church. Mm-hmm. So the Divine Comedy is a profoundly orthodox work because it's written by a profoundly orthodox poet.
1: Mm-hmm. Who had some political axes to grind at the same time, I believe, during some of this, didn't he?
2: He did, which is why you've got to have the footnotes, because he's dealing with a lot of topical stuff, you know, about the 13th century.
1: Italian politics. Right, and also who shows up in hell and who you might. But I thought the greatest image he had was the idea of at the heart of hell is frozen.
2: Yes.
1: And the wings of the devil effectively keep the devil trapped.
2: Yes.
1: As he flaps his wings, he just keeps it cold so he can't escape.
2: Yeah, this idea that ultimately evil is futile and impotent, you know. Right. And I think the other thing about it, of course, the whole story, the Divine Comedy, reflects the Triduum. So it begins on Maundy Thursday, begins on the Holy Thursday. Dante descends into hell on Good Friday. He emerges from hell into the foot of Mount Purgatory into the light of the sun on Easter Sunday morning, and ascends Mount Purgatory and ascends into heaven during the Easter Octave. So it's very liturgical work as well.
1: Right, and Beatrice is the one who takes him there because Virgil, in theory, can't go, right?
2: Right, exactly. Which grace? Basically, Beatrice, the Blessed Virgin Mary sends St. Lucy, the patron saint of the blind, who asked Beatrice, who asked Virgil. So this is like a communion of saints, mm-hmm. That we can't do anything without the help of grace, and that grace comes through the communion of saints and the help of the saints in heaven.
1: It's interesting, too, because you also earlier talked in the book about the connection between Penelope, obviously, from the Odyssey, and then Portia, from the Merchant of Venice, and then a connection also with the women are an important part of the salvation story.
2: Exactly. The idea of the perfect feminine, so again, it prefigures the Blessed Virgin Mary in the case of Penelope and reflects back on the Blessed Virgin as regards Shakespeare's Portia and Dante's Beatrice.
1: Now, this one would people would see as being a little more overtly, which is the Canterbury Tales. By Chaucer. Now, I didn't realize he hadn't actually finished the work. Is that true?
2: No, it was a very ambitious work, and when he died, he hadn't finished. So he said they're fragments. But I would say one thing, that the story is made up of stories. Mm-hmm. So the point is that the individual tales, such as the Nun's Priest tale, are completed stories. Mm. But the whole overall, all of the pilgrims were supposed to tell two stories each. And he died long before he managed to achieve that.
1: Yeah, I was trying to remember. I don't remember if you commented on here, but I remember hearing that at times that the religious didn't always come out so well in the Canterbury Tales, but like the local parish priest or the parson came out much better.
2: Exactly. In the depiction of the parson in the general prologue, we have one of the beautiful ideal portraits of a saintly priest, mm-hmm. and his brother, the ploughman, is a saintly layman. But yeah, against that, we've got corrupt friars and corrupt monks and corrupt prioresses. Mm-hmm. I mean, corruption in the church, like the poor, is always with us, right?
1: So, did our Lord say that they would always be with us, or are they just followed along? What about Sir Gawain and the Green Knight? This is one you hear the name, nobody knows what it is, but there was a movie that was done not too long ago about
2: it.
1: I think
2: there was a recent film which I have not seen, but the J.R.R. Tolkien is obviously a favorite of mine. He translated Sir Gawain and the Green Knight from the Middle English, from the English of the Middle Ages. Mm-hmm. But again, Sir Gawain and the Green Knight, the story begins during the Christmas season, ends during the Christmas season. The pilgrimage begins on All Souls' Day. He's in the desert during the penitential season of Advent. Mm. So again, as with Dante, it follows liturgical imagery and symbolism.
1: Mm-hmm. Now, all of these particular stories, you've got Caesar, Julius Caesar, and Hamlet, and I'll skip to Othello, obviously, and as well as King Lear. And you're a strong proponent of the idea that Shakespeare came at things from a Catholic perspective, right?
2: Absolutely. So I've actually done two series for
1: right,
2: EWTN,
1: right.
2: And the first was based upon my book, The Quest for Shakespeare, which shows the biographical evidence for Shakespeare's Catholicism. And the second series I did for EWTN was based upon my second book, Through mm-hmm. Shakespeare's Eyes, which shows the textual evidence from the play. So that's what I'm doing there as well.
1: Right, right.
2: I'm covering more plays in this book than I managed to cover in the series.
1: Right, and also Macbeth and even Antony and Cleopatra. And you talk about at the end is The Tempest, one of the many mysteries surrounding the life of William Shakespeare. You say is the reason for his early retirement when he was still in his 40s, at the height of his power, still apparently in good health. So was there a certain amount of religious politics involved with that, you're thinking?
2: Oh, yes. At this point, basically, there was a Puritan historian who was connecting Shakespeare with the Jesuits. The Puritans were on the rise. About 30 years later, they would close the theaters down. Mm-hmm. So, yes, I think things were getting very, very dangerous, and Shakespeare got to the stage where I've had enough of this. I'm going to retire to Stratford-upon-Avon and spend the last few years of my life in peace, which is basically what he did.
1: What he did. And because of the Catholic aspects were
2: yeah,
1: in the storylines.
2: Exactly.
1: Lines, and
2: he was not prepared to write anodyne stories devoid of the deepest meanings, which, of course, religious meanings.
1: Right.
2: So therefore, when they tried to silence him, he retired rather than be censored,
1: right.
2: Basically.
1: Right. There was a very popular musical in the 60s, Man of La Mancha, with Impossible Dream. And Don Quixote, you talk about Cervantes. I didn't realize he fought at the Battle of Lepanto.
2: He did. He was wounded at the Battle of Lepanto, actually. Right. So he's actually a hero for Christendom as a warrior, as well as being... Because Don Quixote is often called the first ever novel.
1: Why is it? You mentioned that, too. Why is that the
2: case? Well, prior to that, basically, the narratives were either in verse form, they were in poetry form, such as Sir Gawain the Green Knight, Dante's Divine Comedy. Mm. So to have a prose narrative was novel. Novel.
1: There you go. Very good.
2: So there you go.
1: You said it. How did Gulliver's Travels get in here? You know, one thing that's great is for people to understand where the word Yahoo came from, but besides a search engine that nobody uses anymore. But you talk about Jonathan Swift in Dublin. Now, he wasn't Catholic, but he was a High Church Anglican
2: High Church Anglican. An enemy of Puritanism, an enemy of the new Enlightenment humanism, which basically becomes secularism. Mm-hmm. So Gulliver's Travels, Gulliver is a sort of gullible traveler. His name, Gullible Traveler. So the story is about this person who's basically hoodwinked by all the fads and fashions of the age and is made to look foolish thereby. So it's a warning against following fashions instead of following truth, basically.
1: I just wish he came up with names that weren't so hard to pronounce. And the people he'd visit, he'd also have these interesting, outside of Lilliput, everybody else was somewhat tough to understand, the name of that giant girl, etc. Mary Shelley's Frankenstein, one of the influential novels of the 19th century, one of the most confused and confusing. Well, isn't it just about somebody who thinks they can be God? No?
2: Well, that's a large part of it. So the subtitle of it is the modern Prometheus. Mm. Prometheus, of course, is a rebel against God and God's power.
1: Because of fire, right?
2: He steals the gift of fire.
1: Right.
2: So he's the Satan figure. So that's a large part of it. But it's a bit confusing because the author was sort of confused by various philosophies. It's a bit of a mixed up novel,
1: right.
2: but the mythological aspect of it about trying to play God is absolutely true.
1: Right. Yeah. I mean, they're her husband and there was an interesting thought process going on at the time. You actually have a book called The Path to Rome, and that's the finest work of literature that Hilaire Belloc ever wrote. Why do you think it's his best?
2: Well, first of all, I'm agreeing with him, which is good.
1: Okay, right, okay.
2: he thought it was his best work.
1: Okay.
2: It's certainly his most literary.
1: The other one, The Four Men, I thought you thought maybe that was even better.
2: I love it as much. I mean, there's a bit of a difference between an objective judgment, what's the best, and what's your favorite.
1: Okay.
2: So, it's subjective. But you know, it's basically the Path to Rome is a real pilgrimage that Belloc took to Rome at the turn of the 20th century,
1: mm-hmm.
2: but there's all sorts of metaphorical stuff going on. So the pilgrimage is also it's us, as in a Divine mm-hmm. Comedy, that the pilgrim is an everyman figure. So we are also on the pilgrimage, and the pilgrimage to Rome is the pilgrimage of life. Rome is heaven. So there's all sorts of metaphorical, parabolic. It's a parable of every man's journey to heaven, basically.
1: Right. The Lord of the World. Now, this is one that has come up, and our recent Holy Father, who passed on, had even talked about the Lord of the World. And this is Robert U. Benson. It seemed to have been a work that most people don't know about, but is pretty important in the sense of where we are today.
2: Yeah. So you and I were chatting before the show about the two great dystopian novels of the 20th century, 1984. And Brave New World, but I think Lord of the World should be seen with those two as a triumvirate. Robert Hugh Benson was a Catholic priest, so it's looking at this dystopian future from a profoundly Catholic perspective and the dangers of the rise of secular humanism and tyranny, and how should Catholics respond to that. And it's very timely and timeless.
1: And also the book By What Authority?
2: Yes, yeah, so Robert Hugh Benson, again, was many people haven't heard of him. He was a convert to the faith, son of the Archbishop of Canterbury, became a priest.
1: That's why it was such a big deal that he converted.
2: Exactly. It was probably the most, other than Newman's conversion, it was probably the most controversial conversion of the whole period. But, you know, he wrote a number of best-selling novels prior to World War I. He died tragically young. Many of them were historical novels about the persecution of the church during the reigns of Henry VIII and Elizabeth I. So By What Authority is one of those historical novels.
1: And, of course, you have in here The Hobbit, The Lord of the Rings. So other ones what about Vinland? That was an odd one, you think. I mean, what are the Vikings doing?
2: George Mackay Brown, the author of that, was from the Orkney Islands, the north of Scotland. Mm. He won all sorts of literary prizes, a major writer and poet. But that's, again, a profoundly Catholic work based upon a true story of the history at the time of the conversion of the Orkney Islands to Catholic Christianity. And there's a really profound ending where basically his death is mystically like sailing into the mystic west at the end of Lord of the Rings, to heaven. I mean, it's a work that people don't know they should know, which is why it's in the book.
1: So let me ask you a question. If somebody was thinking here, gee, there's like 50 different works here Does it matter which one I start on?
2: No, it doesn't. And I think the good thing about the book, you don't have to start from page one of the book either. You just dip in. But no, those 50 great books are books that we all should try to find time to read. We can read them in any order we like, and as many as we like. And my main hope is it will serve as an appetizer, that basically people will read that. So, well, that particular book, that sounds interesting. I'm going to go and read it. So I'm hoping this will be something that takes people further up and further in to reading the books in full, rather than just the summaries offer there.
1: Right. Well, so should somebody start with one of the smaller books? Like, well, everybody in high school read Lilies of the Field because it was 100 pages. you end up with a tome, and it's like, how am I going to get through this?
2: Well, it's a bit like if you go to the gym, you don't start lifting weights, you're too heavy for you.
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5: Family, a prayer that we pray together is a powerful prayer. So please pray together with me our EWTN family prayer. Today we pray for women considering abortion. Heavenly Father, we worship you. You love the thought of each one of us and wanted us to exist. And so you knit us together in our mother's wombs. Share your love with those mothers who are considering aborting their unborn children. Dispel their fears, free them from pressuring boyfriends or parents, and give them joy in their motherhood. Spare them, Lord, from a life of regret, so that they may enjoy the satisfaction of a motherhood lived in love. Through Christ our Lord. Amen.
6: Mary is the great believer who humbly offered herself to God as an empty vessel for him to use in his mysterious plan. She did not try to live according to human calculation, but put herself completely at the disposal of God's mysterious, incomprehensible design. All she wanted to be was the instrument and servant of the Word. Therein lies her true fame, that she remained a believer despite all the darkness and all the inexplicable demands God made on her. She believed even in the face of certain incomprehensible facts. Today, God is still mysterious. Indeed, he seems to have a kind of obscurity in store for each person's life. But could he ever render any life as dark and incomprehensible as he did Mary's? This is the real reason for her greatness and her being called blessed. She is the great believer. Consequently, she is represented to us not as a distant, haloed figure, but as forever the young girl who entered Elizabeth's house with the shining light of mystery on her brow and surrounded by the radiance of purity and half-hope. But like Elizabeth, Mary cannot remain silent at this moment. It is said that even today, under the influence of a great joy, simple Arabian women will improvise a song in which they pour forth the hidden poetry a simple heart composes when moved by a powerful joy. My soul magnifies the Lord, and my spirit rejoices in God my Savior. Mary deflects Elizabeth's praise from herself to God the Lord. It is He who deserves all praise. In so acting, Mary has shown the way for all future praise of herself. It is to be praise of God as he is mirrored in his graciousness to human beings.
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0: love, the compassion of Jesus. The most glorious work of all, to praise God in his kingdom.
1: Moved by the Spirit.
0: Anyone who lives in love lives in God. And God lives in him.
1: What a wonderful thing is our church. This whole network is built on trust. The essence of evangelization is to tell everybody Jesus loves you. We are all called to be great saints. Don't miss the opportunity. Well, hi. I hope you had a good weekend. Did you have a good weekend?
2: Yes.
1: Well, I'm happy you're here. My producer liked the idea of me having those Psalms the other a week or so ago. So she gave me this big Bible and opened it up. And guess what? It says Psalm 50, which is, I think, one of the Psalms we read. No, we wrote 134 or something like that. This psalm is something we need today. Psalm 50 is a repentant psalm, you know. Today, nobody, well, I can't say nobody, but we're not repentant because we don't think we do anything wrong. How are you going to repent if you don't feel you committed any sin? A lot of people tell me that. I said to somebody not too long ago, when's the last time you went to confession? He said, I don't need to go. I said, oh, really? Ooh. Why not? Just got on to anything wrong. I said, well, I know you do things wrong. So if I know God knows. You're the only one ignorant. You do things wrong. We all do. But I couldn't convince him that he had anything on his conscience to go to confession about. Well, it says right here that may God come and not be deaf to us. Before him, oh boy, I don't think my producer knew what she's opening up to. It's a devouring fire. Around him is a raging storm. You know, a lot of people call, a lot of people write to me. And what do they want to know? They're afraid. And they're getting more afraid as they go along. See? They're afraid of chastisement. They're afraid of maybe the Lord coming and showing each one of us how we stand before him. It's kind of scary, don't you think? Huh? But I don't think we should be afraid. Those of you who know Jesus and are trying very hard to be like Jesus and trying very hard to be good Catholics, good Christians, I don't think we need to be afraid. You know, I don't think what we understand is that God has a right. We have, aren't we preaching rights these days? Huh? Everybody has a right today. Dogs have their rights. Kitties can sue their parents now, and that's cute. Everybody has rights. Well, I haven't heard one person say anything about God having rights. Have you heard anybody, any sermons lately about God having rights? Why? Do you think God has rights? Well, I think you're pretty funny if you don't think he has rights. He created you. He decided you would be before there was a star or a blade of grass, anything. Created you, sent his son to die for you. So why? So you could enter the kingdom. There's eternal joy and happiness. Are you saying he doesn't have a right over you? Oh, come on. I heard a woman not too long ago say, God has no right to punish us. Really? You think that? Oh, you gotta be kidding. He has every right. He has waited many years in great patience with all of us over things that don't make sense. For example, in England, they're paying millions of dollars to clone a human being. I wouldn't be surprised if they're doing it right here in Birmingham. I don't know, but I wouldn't be surprised. Now, we have, we murder in the womb over a million babies a year, just here and in this hemisphere. Does that make sense to you? That you clone an individual and then you murder little ones who are created by God. See, you know what the battle is? The battle is not scientific. Mm-mm. The battle is to control human beings, to control the world. The battle is the first battle that ever was between Satan and God. And so Satan has decided he wants to be the ruler. He wants to be the ruler, and he's doing a good job. He has a lot of people on his side. Are you one? I hope not. And this doesn't make sense either. For example, we kill the young, and then we create out of God knows what, and add insult to injury, they have to take something out of somebody else, you know? In order to make this creature. It costs $400 to get rid of a baby. It costs millions of dollars to create a clone. See, I don't think we know how mixed up we are. We don't know that. And when this passage here from Psalm 50 says, before him is a devouring fire and a raging storm. From the time of Adam, no, the time of Abraham, Sodom and Gomorrah, all the way up to now. Now, I think there have been altogether, probably more, but great chastisement, six of them. And our Lord destroyed the entire Roman Empire because it was so evil. Now you say, God does not have a right to do it. Yeah, you are his creation. If I created this book and I printed it and I made this cover and I did everything about, I did every single thing. And say it was an ordinary book. I did it, okay? I have a right then to do with this as I please, do I? You think I have? Yes. Yeah, it's mine. Now are you telling me that when God sees so much sin, he has a right to wipe it out? You say, oh, that's terrible. Are we not terrible? You know, the Roman Empire is, oh, Lord, left my place. No, I didn't. The Roman Empire was very good in the beginning. They were honest. It was a point of pride to be a Roman citizen. And you remember St. Paul used that. They were flogging him, and he says, hey, you're flogging a human, a citizen of Rome. And, oh, boy, did they stop in a hurry. That was terrible. And the prefect didn't want anybody to know that he did it. See, it was something to be proud of. But it decayed. decades. Caligula, the great mental emperor, was so wicked that he had affairs with his own sister. When she became pregnant, he cut her open, took out the baby, and killed it. He was an emperor, the most wicked, the most immoral, the most dishonest. And the whole empire became that way. The entire empire. What happened? You say, well, God did something. Well, he did. But before he did anything, the empire rotted like an old apple. It rotted away from the immorality, the dishonesty, the wickedness, the murders. It rotted away. And then suddenly, it's gone. See, you have to realize we create our own chastisement. I think. We don't treat each other nice. I went through a building today, the doorway, and there was a nice young man coming my way, and I thought he would at least open the door. It almost slammed me in the face. If I wasn't a nun, I would have turned around. I keep saying to myself, Angelica, remember, you're a nun. He would have gotten some lip he never expected. I thought, what? They don't understand. Nobody tells them that to be polite is a virtue. A virtue. Why can't you be polite? Is that too hard? See, we always take the easy way out. We murder children. We believe in assisted suicide. We believe in all the things that are against God. And so now we have great things. You know, I've been reading some of the approved prophecies. The approved prophecies. Lazalette is one. I don't hear about Lazalette. It's approved. Nobody wants to tell you. You know why? Because it's tough. Our Lady told to my lady everything that was going to happen from the later 1800s to today. If you read the prophecies of La Salette, you will see every single thing that has happened. The First World War, the Second World War. How men will look like women and women will look like men. How the economy would fall apart, how people would hate each other, how faith would dwindle to practically nothing, that priest would fight against priest, bishop against bishop, and cardinal against cardinal. And Fatima, Our Lady, says at the very end, she said, many countries or nations will be annihilated. You know what I mean? Nobody tells you that. You know why? Because it's scary. I'd rather scare you now and wake you up and get your soul right. Then see, I don't call that love, and I don't call it charity. I think it's cruelty to say there's a tornado coming or an earthquake will be here tomorrow at noon. God, I hope it won't. But anyway, if I knew it, because I don't want to hurt your feeling. I want to save your life. But I'm not interested in this life. I'm interested in you going to heaven. I'm not your friend. I'm not your... Your grandma, everybody said, I'm everybody's grandmother. I don't care what you call me. I can be your fifth or eighth grandmother. Don't bother me. Well, you're always giving us hell. That's what I want to give you. That's why I'm here. That's my main job. My main job is to make you as miserable as possible so you turn your life around. Because all these predictions are coming true. Everything Our Lady said at Fatima, to this moment and this hour, have all come true. That people would lose faith. And that's La Salette. People would lose faith. At La Salette, there was a strange kind of vision because these two children were kind of playing. And they were playing house, this little boy and girl. And they decided to build a paradise, a house that was like paradise. And they took sand and little bricks and stones, and they began to build a house. All of a sudden, a wind comes up, a big wind. And they got kind of chilly, and they went to look for the cows and the cattle they were keeping. They were way, way down. They ran there, and then all of a sudden, they saw a light. Now, these children couldn't read or write, and they knew their catechism, and that's about it. And what happened? Well, the light got brighter. They looked, and inside a brighter light was a figure of a woman. And as she came closer, they realized it was a very, very beautiful woman. And the first thing she said was, "Don't be afraid." Everybody in heaven is telling us, "Don't be afraid." If you love Jesus, you don't need to be afraid. Well, she told him a couple secrets. Our Lady loves to tell secrets. If Our Lady appeared to you, I would first ask you, did she give you a secret? I mean, that's her favorite thing, is giving secrets. That makes everybody curious. Well, it was years before Our Lady told her secrets. The first thing she said, that the people in that area, she lived in France, worked on Sunday. They swore a lot. They danced a lot. They never went to Mass. They never cared about anything or anybody. And so that year, the potato crop went way down. And so she told the children, next year, your potatoes and your wheat will be like sand in your hand. And the little boy didn't know what she meant. And she looked at him and she said, "Yes, you know what I mean. Do you remember last year when your dad took you to this house and the man there showed your dad, your father, the potatoes that turned like sand?" And the little boy remembered. And he said, "Oh, yeah, I remember. And that's how we'll be next year. And there will be a great famine. Because you do not keep the Sabbath. You do not keep. You don't go to Mass. You work all day. You dance all night. And you offend God very much." Well, I can tell you, these little kids didn't quite know. But everybody around them did know. Now you're saying, you mean to tell me that they were threatened with famine because they didn't keep Sunday holy? Yeah, that's what I'm telling you. That's what happened. Now, would you like to put that little thing next to what we're doing? You want to put it through all the abortion, all the... Oh, I cannot imagine taking a baby out of a womb and taking out its brains. I wanted to show that on television. Oh, no, no, no, that's a terrible thing to show. You're going to offend the children. Well, by golly, let me tell you, sweetheart, you're offending God. You're offending your neighbor by doing such a horrible, horrible thing. You know what's so bad? You don't even care about it. You don't think it's so horrible. You don't think it's horrible. See, today, our children are not children anymore. first, second grades are on computers. Who is our God? Well, your God is whoever is in front of you all the time. Is it rock and roll? Is it metal music? Is it computers? What's in front of us all the time? It isn't the Lord. You say, well, so what? Well, I just say, so what? Is that the very earth is going to begin to rebel. Rebel. Those poor people in India, I'm not saying they're more wicked than anybody else. No. The very earth can no longer stand. It happened on Calvary. As our Lord was dying and he died, there was an earthquake, a storm that they had never saw before. It's strange that my producer, I'm sure, you know, says, before him is a devouring flame. And you ask, are you saying God sent this punishment over these 2,000 years? Yes, I am saying that. Not because I think this is a wake-up time. It's wake-up time. It's time to turn this whole thing around. It's time to repent. It's time to go to confession. If you hate someone, go and apologize. Go and say, I'm sorry. Don't have all these excuses. These excuses, I hate that person. I'll never say I'm sorry. You'll be made together in hell. Why are you going to do that? Huh? Would you find yourself in hell and you look around and guess who's there? How would you like that one? And then you're told by Lucifer himself, that is your buddy forever. Don't you think it's a better idea to apologize now? If he wants to go there, it's his business, it's his choice. God doesn't put anyone in hell, you put yourself in hell. God is not going to send us a chastisement, we are creating it. I hear persons tell me over and over, now I don't go out at night. Why? I'm afraid of what? Of my neighbor. I don't know what these kids are going to do if I'm alone in a car. My grandmother never had a lock on her door. Did your grandmothers, when you were young, you never thought of a lock on your door? Why? What would you want a lock on your door for? I tell you, we got not only locks, we got 3-4 locks. Then you put stuff on your windows. Why? Because you're afraid. Why are you afraid? Because the heart of man has turned evil. You see, every man is evil? Of course not. We just have chosen the wrong path and the wrong master. We've chosen the wrong master. One day Our Lady promised at Fatima that she would be victorious and she would send the enemy down to his own region. Then we'd have peace. That's what I look forward to. Both Fatima and La Salette, Our Lady, don't look at the seers. They've been approved by the church. What do you want? Our Lady has said, the Mother of God has said, the Father will destroy nations. Now, that's not nice to talk. The

life. Change your life around. Because when God works, it's very sudden. You know, we don't really know how many people have suffered in India. We don't know. And I think the only thing that can keep our hope up is to be humble of heart and say, we deserve it, Lord. We have not followed your commandment. We have murdered the young. And we call it choice. Whose choice? Satan's choice. You say, oh, you're going to make all these people feel bad. I don't want to make you feel bad. I want you to go to confession and get that sin of abortion off your mind and your heart and go back to Jesus. But nobody can stand around and do nothing about it. You got to pray. Our dear Lord created this nation good, and people have fought for it and died for it. We've made it a cesspool of evil. You say, well, I'm not listening to you anymore. I don't care. I want you to listen to that one thing and change your life around. The only thing that can help all of us is the cross. It's the cross. Our dear Lord is showing us, if you look back, if you look back at, say, 50 years ago, and you'll see, sure, you're going to see earthquakes, and you're going to see tornadoes and hurricanes and the whole bit. That's part of life. But you notice something. There were of all the terrible things that have happened in the last 10 years, there were very few things where people were killed or died because of it. Very few. The news said today there were 30,000 dead in one city in India. Maybe they're suffering for all of us. And don't judge God, please. Whatever he does is for our good. Those who suffer will receive a martyr's crown. You say, what? Yeah, I think so. If you're suffering for something you didn't do because someone else did it, if this president or any president declared war on some nation, you're all going to war. The whole nation has to go. You've experienced wars. We've experienced our soldiers going in for freedom, for somebody's freedom, and come back disfigured and limbs lost for our country, for you, for me. May they be blessed forever. Well, you accept that. You have to. And why do we go to save other people's freedom? We may have to suffer for our own freedom. You know, for some reason, I never try to make people laugh. I felt very, very bad one day when somebody came up to me and said, you're better than Bob Hope. I said, ooh. And I like Bob Hope. I have nothing against Bob Hope, but I love his wife. I don't want to be a comedian, you know? I really don't. But the Lord does it. And if he does it, and you're happy, and you remember what I said because you laughed about it, glory, hallelujah. But I wouldn't love you at all if I didn't tell you what's on my heart. And what I'm afraid is going to happen, begin to happen. Say, oh yeah, Mother, you've been warning us for 20 years, 30 years, 40 years. You're right. But the Lord is showing now. Suffer they will. Suffer we will. Because we have taken the good

0: things of God and made them rot. AIDS has grown almost over 14,000 a day in the whole world. You can ignore it, my friends, but this is wake-up time. It's wake-up time. You're going to see a lot of things happening. It's a voice of God saying, come back. You know what's so wonderful about our Lord warning us about things like this? Is that it can be stopped if we prayed enough. Many disasters have just been held up or mitigated because the people prayed. This is a global network. I'm asking all of you to pray that whatever purification we all need, and don't tell me we don't need it. I mean, you have to know we need it. And maybe our humility before God. Maybe we could say from our hearts, Lord, I have sinned against you. I have sinned against heaven and I have sinned against the earth. I have sinned against the people on earth. I no longer call you my Father. I no longer keep your law. I have strayed from your path. I'm on another path that is not of God. Maybe if we could all do that. Maybe if we could stop fighting for the choice to murder. What do you think you're doing at an abortion? You're killing a human being. And I don't understand that either. I really don't. You can kill a man that's 50 years old. You can't kill a baby. You're okay. You can go to the chair for the other, but you don't have any obligations if you kill a little baby. See, God, who is truth, he can't take that. Because you've taken the sun and the moon and the stars and the waterfalls and the beauty of nature and you corrupt it. We corrupt it. You go in some cities like Los Angeles, New York, you can't breathe. There's so many cars and trucks. You say, well, that's how we live now. What are you supposed to do? I don't know what you're supposed to do. All I know is God created this different than it is now. Different. Yeah, we got ecologists going around watching everything that we don't do and we do do. I haven't heard anybody say, cry. Cry because God's will is not done. Because we kind of flaunt ourselves in front of God. You know, I heard a little joke. I didn't think it was so funny, but they did. About a scientist who went to God and said, look, we can clone people. We can do everything. We don't need you. And God said, really? He said, no, we don't need you. We can clone people now, and we can make our own society. And if a person wants their child to have blonde hair and blue eyes, we know how to do it. We know how you did it all these years. And we can and we will do it. So God listens to it. Arrogant that we are. And says, go ahead. And the scientist said, well, I need some dirt. Oh, really, he said, the Lord, that happens to be mine. I think it says it well. Oh, you can do all your cloning, and this one man kept his dog frozen so that when it's perfected, he can have his dog back. Oh, really? How many millions of dollars are we going to spend for that one? I'm trying to be a prophet. I'm not trying to do anything. All I'm trying to do is to warn you. It's just beginning. If something happens where you live, I want you to be ready. If God decides you're in this group, He will reward you for dying early. God is wonderful. God is holy. God is just. God is providential. God is omnipotent. God is omnipresent. God is immanent. God is God. He is not punishing it. We have turned the world upside down. And the whole universe was created by God, maintained by God, as you and I. And we need to repent. I don't know for sure how many listen. I know we're global. I know we're around. I know we're everywhere. I know this book says it right. I know that all the prophecies, our dear lady, you realize she's been coming down for over 200 years, begging us to change, begging us to say the rosary. And I know some prophecies are way out, wacko, and some statues are fake, but she has cried for us. If the Mother of God warns us, as she did at La Salette, if I read you La Salette's warning, all of you would faint in order. Clunk, clunk, clunk, clunk, clunk, clunk, clunk, clunk, clunk. So back there. Well, why am I reading it? Because I forgot it. That's the only reason now you're not hearing the worst. But you know, every one of you know in your heart, something has to change. Or we'll be eating each other up. We'll be so unkind and unloving. And that's what we are before. We're animal, and then God breathed a soul into my body, and I became part spiritual, part animal. We're the dumbest when it comes to animal. We used to raise goats. Boy, they're smelly. And we used to raise a sheep, and they're more smelly. I used to wonder, why did God call us sheep? Do we smell that bad? Because they're kind of dumb. They are. We're not acting any better. But an animal doesn't kill its own. I think they're smarter than we are. But you look at animals, and God created all of them. He knows each one. But He has a right, as you have rights. But remember, God Himself gave you rights. You have no rights outside God gave it to you by giving you a free will. You can say yes or no even to God. I want to know why you're saying yes to Satan instead of God. All of you people have said yes to Satan. I can tell you where you're going, and I can tell you it's absolute eternal pain and misery. That's your reward from your master. Choose. Choose God who created you, who loves you. I don't know what else to say. I don't know. We all want the best, and we all want God. Let's be nice and fatherly, and can we just forget this whole thing? Yeah, when you change, you will. More than happy to forget the whole thing. But when we take something beautiful, as this world is beautiful, and we make it ugly, ugly, and filled with abominable diseases. Now, what would you do if that was your creation, and you created it beautiful, and you created it so, so beautiful? What would you do if it went astray? What would you do if it got rotten? What would you do if everybody forgot you, didn't even want to hear your name, and you couldn't say a prayer without becoming a spy or an enemy? What would you do? Before you call God unjust, figure out which one of us is unjust? Which one of us deserves punishment? But it's not punishment. If God does anything, he's going to make the earth clean again and beautiful, peaceful. Will you be able to walk the streets without fear? Oh, you may not have all the gadgets we have. We got a gadget for everything. I feel sorry for California. What do they do in the middle of traffic? Can you imagine California traffic and there are no lights? It's kind of funny, but I don't think they think it's funny. What happens if the whole country goes black every 4 hours at different parts of the world? What are you going to do? You're going to fall apart? No, we're not going to fall apart. We're going to strike our breasts and say, mea culpa, mea culpa. A maxima culpa. That's what we'll do. We have a call. Hello?
1: Hello, Mother.
0: Where are you from?
1: I'm from Virginia.
0: And what is your question?
1: Well, my question is, I've noticed that with this earthquake in India, from the news, that the people seem very simple and they seem to be very family-oriented, just from what I could tell. And I've sensed that maybe God has allowed these simple people to lose their lives, because if we had lost our lives like that over here in the U.S., a lot of souls, I think, would be headed in the wrong direction. And I sat here and wondered, why am I here so comfortable and these simple people are suffering so much?
0: Right.
1: And I just sense that they're suffering for our sins, and God is giving us time to repent over here in the more materialistic world.
0: I think you're inspired. I really do. I thank God that you called, because that's a real inspiration. Now, these people who die unjustly, just to give us a lesson, I think we'll have a great, great high degree of glory in heaven, higher than they would have had, because God is just and provident, and he's our Father. He doesn't want to purify us. Now, I thank you. I thank you for the light you have given all of us. I couldn't have done better, but you really explained it well. It could change, and even if we are some way purified, it may not be as bad. I'm in a wonderful position, and a very serious responsibility I have is to warn you. I don't like to do this. I really don't. I'd rather be funny tonight, but it's not a fun time. It's time to pray very much and to ask our dear Lord to save souls. It's his world. Remember that. We occupy it. We've been sent here to become holy and help save the world with our prayers and our sacrifices. The angel that came to Lazarus, the angel that came at Fatima said, pray, pray, pray. Penance, penance, penance. Well, we're too busy having a good time. Penance? What's penance? Well, we're going to learn. We're going to learn. I guess what I want to tell you is that no matter what happens or how bad it is, we have to thank God for loving us that much. See, if you had a son or daughter that had cancer, and only a very serious, painful operation will give him a chance to live, you'd do it. You would take his little hand and bring him to the doctor, and you would take his little hand and bring him to the hospital, and you would watch him be put to sleep. Why? He used to have more pain than he has now. You know that. Why do you do it then? To save his life. It's the same with God. We all need a drastic operation. We all need something that will make us kneel and say, I'm sorry, Lord, I didn't understand. We have another call. Hello?
2: Hello, Mother.
0: Yes.
2: Yes, this is Larry from Concord, New Hampshire.
0: Wonderful.
2: I'm calling as a follow-up to the beautiful question that was asked by the lady prior to my call.
0: Right.
2: A dear friend of mine, Louis Kazmarek, was the escort of the former International Pilgrim Virgin Statue of Our Lady of Fatima, said in one of his comments that was profound, that we were all born to be saints. And my question to you is, why is it so difficult for us to strive to sainthood, to be like saints? In other words, we don't have to have a halo around our head, just live our life according to God's will. Why is it such a struggle worldwide for us to live that way?
0: I think it's because for years now, 4 years, at least 100 years, more than 100 years, we have progressively become anti-God and anti-goodness. There have been various kinds of people, nations, communism, fascism, and all the other isms, whose one desire is to destroy mankind, to destroy your rights, to destroy your need for God. And so they have substituted other things. Materialism, entertainment, television. You can't even turn it on. Pornography. It didn't come overnight. It's been coming for about 110, 120 years. And suddenly you're in this mass of evil. You're in it. You can't go 5 miles without a pornography billboard. You can't open a magazine. You can't do anything. And the ads on television are worse than the programs. So you can't live in this atmosphere without absorbing it. You're like a sponge. Even if you weren't left in the middle of some wood and past the Sahara Desert, which, my friends, is a part of somebody else's chastisement. You can't. You see, that's the evil, and the world is so strong. That's why your kids in high school, you're good parents, but they're subjected to the worst, the worst. And it's worldwide, worldwide. It just happened a little at a time. The New World Order, is that good? No, it's not good. It's evil. The One World Religion, is that good? It's evil. But some of you will buy it. You'll buy it. Because you don't love the Lord enough to fight against it. Change, will you do that? We don't need to put up with this. Neither does God. The world belongs to God. You belong to God. I belong to God. All of nature belongs to God. He has a right. He alone has a right to wipe it away. He can do that justly. Now, we may not know him. He loves us enough to say, enough. I want you to remember that. He has a right to say, enough. Enough. You have a right to say, I'll do what I please. And you have a right to say, I'm sorry, Lord. Forgive me. I didn't understand. I don't intend or need or want to be a prophet. But I think because I love you, because you've been good to this network, because you've kept it going, because you're the ones that have helped us through thick and thin, I have a duty. I have a duty to say, family, please. Change your life around. Change it. You can. Come home to Jesus. Come home. Let's be good and kind and think of each other and love each other. And say, Lord, we're sorry. We've been taught the wrong things all these years. Huh? Yeah. Even our catechism, I think it's coming back. But I see kids, and I see elderly people, and I see young people and good people don't even know the Hail Mary. Our mother, given to us by her son on Calvary, when she says things we ignore, when she says things that we don't pay attention to, when she cries over us, I would watch it. I'd be careful. And I'd change my life. I'm going to say a little prayer. I only got a minute, right? You're probably glad. Lord God, I am one with all the others, Lord, a sinner. We all are. We have not done right before you. And though I have warned the world, Lord, I want you to give them hope. I want you to make them repentant. I want this country to be great again. I want the world to serve you well. I want heaven and all the angels to rejoice and all the sinners that repent. I want you to be pleased with your creation. My time is up, Lord. Tend to my prayer. Amen.

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14: 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Here now is the Director of Marriage and Family Life for the Diocese of Boise, Jay Wanacott.
15: Paragraph 127. The love of friendship is called charity when it perceives and esteems the great worth of another person. Beauty, that great worth which is other than physical or psychological appeal, enables us to appreciate the sacredness of a person without feeling the need to possess it. In a consumeristic society, the sense of beauty is impoverished, and so joy fades. Everything there is to be purchased, possessed, or consumed, including people. Tenderness, on the other hand, is a sign of love free of selfish possessiveness. It makes us approach a person with immense respect and a certain dread of causing them harm or taking away their freedom. Loving another person involves the joy of contemplating and appreciating their intimate beauty and sacredness, which is greater than my needs. This enables me to seek their good even when they cannot belong to me or when they are no longer physically appealing, but intrusive and annoying. For the love by which one person is pleasing to another depends on his or her giving something freely. Paragraph 128. The ascetic experience of love is expressed in that gaze which contemplates other persons as ends in themselves, even if they are infirm, elderly, or physically unattractive. A look of appreciation has enormous importance, and to begrudge it is usually harmful. How many things do spouses and children sometimes do in order to be noticed? Much hurt and many problems result when we stop looking at one another. Love opens our eyes and enables us to see beyond all else the great worth of a human being. This is Jay Wanacott, Director of the Marriage and Family Life Office for the Diocese of Boise. 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Thank you.
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17: Well, good morning, everyone, and welcome to Women of Grace Live. I am Johnette Williams, so very happy to be with you today on this wonderful day that the Lord has entrusted to us. Did you know that? He has entrusted this day to you, and guess what? He has entrusted you to this day. What does that mean? It means that, in reality, God has blessings for you to receive in this day. And in some way, you are going to impact this day and be a source, a conduit of his blessings in the world. Isn't it wonderful, the economy of God and the way in which he works? He works all things to the good for those who are called according to his purposes. And there is nothing from our God that is random. Everything is planned and predetermined by him, because he's always in the present moment and he knows what is going on. And so in this moment, he sees you. He sees this day. He knows this day is replete with blessings for you. And he knows that in some way you are replete for blessings, with blessings for this day. So let's live those out. Let's receive what he wants for us to receive. And let's be about the holy business of being his light shining in the world. Always happy to be with you right here Monday through Friday at the same time on this same station. Always eager to hear from you. And most of the time I'm asking you at this point in the program to give us a call here. But today we are going to dip into that email bag and that comment line bag. And we are going to pull out some of the great things that you have left for us there. Let me tell you how you can do that. You can send your messages to us in two ways. One is by email, womenofgrace@ewtn.com. 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Or you can text them, and you text them by using the number that we typically have you call in on, 833-288-EWTN. That's 833-288-3986. That number serves as our call-in number when we are taking calls, and it also serves as the number that you use to text your question or comment to us. We'll get those collected, and we will be able to address them, and we save them up sometimes, and we address them on a day like today when we're dipping into all of that. Now, another way in which you can get your message to us is via our listener comment line. And that number is country code 1-205-795-5773. That's country code 1-205-795-5773. Simply give a call there. Tell us who you are, where you are. Tell us how you listen, and leave your information for us there, and we will get it, and we will address it on a day like today. Always do like to remind you at the beginning of the program about some of the great events that we have coming up through our apostolic work for women called Women of Grace. So we want to invite you, don't forget about this. This is coming up in the not too distant future. It's a Women of Grace one-day conference, Healing the Wounds of the Heart, Journey to Joy in Palm Beach Gardens, Florida. It is going to be a beautiful day. I know it's going to be a beautiful day, because it will be the day that the Lord has made, and we're stepping into the provision that he's made for us in that day. We're going to spend this day together. I know the light of the Holy Spirit is going to be there illuminating our hearts, helping us to see those areas of healing that he wants to bring to a greater threshold of his grace, those areas within us that need to experience that grace in a more profound way. And he's also going to be, I think, about the business of restoring us right there on the spot, healing us in the ways in which we need to be healed. So I want to invite you to join us at the Cathedral of St. Ignatius Loyola in Palm Beach Gardens, Florida, for this beautiful one-day conference entitled, again, Healing the Wounds of the Heart, Journey to Joy. I'm going to be delivering all of the talks. We're going to be talking about the importance of healing the wounds of our heart. Why? Why do they need to be healed? I will give you some insight into what a wound of the heart is and what causes it. We'll unpack the means by which we discover the wounds and so that we can identify them. And also the tools of transformation that will aid us in recovery and lead us to joyful living. I mean, there are ways in which God works. We're going to look at those. We'll find out what those tools are, how it is that we cooperate with grace to bring about the desired good that the Lord would have us receive. And in the midst of it all, we are going to experience, I know we will experience, that power of our Lord, that sense of freedom that comes by way of him. And we will begin right there on the spot to start living joyfully. And I hope that that happens for you as we come together at St. Ignatius Loyola Cathedral there in Palm Beach Gardens, Florida, for this one-day event, Saturday, May 30th, from 8 a.m. to 4 p.m. We're going to feed you midway through the day, so all kinds of beautiful things. Now, in the evening, we're going to, for those of you that want to stay on, we're going to have a secondary event to that, and this event is going to be a lovely opportunity for us to engage one-on-one, sit and chit-chat with each other. I'll give a presentation again that evening, and we'll break bread together. So all of that being said, get on out there to our website, womenofgrace.com, and take a look at what is available for you on this wonderful, wonderful evening of May 30th, as well as the whole day of May 30th. Want to remind you, too, about our upcoming Women of Grace retreat at Malvern. Now, that Women of Grace retreat is always preceded by our Benedicta Enrichment Seminar. We've got a great, great topic lined up for you. It's going to be one that's going to take us very, very deeply and profoundly into the life of our Lord Jesus Christ by way of forgiveness. We have got an absolutely fantastic speaker coming. He is an expert in this field. His name is Dr. Robert Enright. You may have seen him on our television program, Women of Grace, that airs at 1 p.m. Eastern, Monday through Friday on EWTN television. He has really traveled the world, not only with his message, but actually in acting and furthering this message in very, very difficult locations, places that are ridden with the ravages of wars that have happened and misunderstandings that have gone on for centuries. He's been to Pakistan, for example. He's been to Ireland, for example. And in every place that he has gone, he has experienced the benefit of the work that he does. We're going to have that opportunity with him at this Benedicta Enrichment Seminar. Now, that precedes the beautiful retreat that we have every year annually. So the Benedicta is going to begin Thursday, July 23rd, run through the entire day into the early evening, and then we'll reconvene Friday morning, and we'll continue into the mid-afternoon. The retreat itself begins that evening on July 24th. So we invite you to get out to our website, read all about it. Lots of good things there for you to see with regard to this event. You can sign up. We've had lots of people signing up already, but there is still room, of course, because it's July. So, you know, you've got time, but not much time. So we invite you to sign up and to join us. And then in September, woohoo, we're going to Poland. Yes, we are. I'm so excited about it. We're going to take a pilgrimage to Poland. We're going to visit and walk in the footsteps of St. John Paul II, St. Faustina, St. Maximilian Kolbe, and it's going to be lovely too. So all of that's available for you to read about at our website, womenofgrace.com, and I invite you to do exactly that. Now, when we come back, we are dipping into those texts that have been left for us, those emails that have been sent in. We want to hear from you in all of those ways, listener comment ways, all kinds of good ways, and I'll give you more about that on the other side of the break. Inviting you to stay with us right here on Women of Grace Live, where we love to have that holy conversation with you. More to come on the other side of the break. Stay with us.
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17: Welcome back, friends. You're listening to Women of Grace Live. I'm Johnette Williams. Very happy to be with you today. Today is one of those days where we are dipping into those text messages that have come in for us, as well as some of the comments that have been emailed to us. We're going to be exploring all of that together as we make our way through the hour. If you have been one of those individuals who has texted us and or have left a message for us or emailed us, you may well hear your question being read today. So I'm inviting you to stay with us. Otherwise, I'm going to tell you what. Most of the time when somebody sends in a question or even calls in with a question when we're taking phone calls live, it's a question that you may well have. We often find that the questions that come in are pertinent to many other people. And so just listen, because I'm thinking that there's going to be something here that's going to be of interest to you. I always do want to remind you that the way that you text us now is via the same number that you use when we're taking your call live here on Women of Grace Live. And that number is 833-288-EWTN. So send a text message to us via 833-288-3986. Of course, email us, womenofgrace@ewtn.com. That's womenofgrace@ewtn.com. We'll get your email and read it on a day like today and hopefully come up with an answer that's going to be good for you. And that's what we strive to do. Additionally, you can leave your comment for us at our listener comment line. That number is country code 1-205-795-5773. That's, again, country code 1-205-795-5773. Wanted to make sure I was giving you the right number on that one. All right, let's head out here and see who we've got. We've got Will. Will in North Louisiana, and he writes this in. He says, how important is it to say the Angelus exactly on time? Conflicts do arise. Just curious if the time makes it more meritorious. Also, if you can explain the importance of the prayer itself and the impact it can have if we do pray it. So, you know, this is a very, very beautiful text message, because here we have a gentleman who certainly does want to obtain all that he possibly can obtain from the prayers that we pray. Now, the Angelus is a beautiful prayer. It's an ancient prayer. It is a prayer that commemorates the moment of the coming of the Blessed Virgin. It is a prayer that commemorates the coming of the Holy Spirit upon our Blessed Lady, whereby she conceives our Lord Jesus Christ. So this prayer is so special because it is a prayer that invites us into that very moment, the very moment of the Annunciation of Our Lady, the very moment when God takes on our flesh, right, and becomes one of us, so that he might sacrifice himself for us, that we might gain eternal life. So this is a beautiful prayer. Historically, it is prayed at particular hours. One of those hours is 6 a.m. Another hour is at 12 p.m. And then a third hour is at 6 p.m. Now, this beautiful, beautiful prayer then marks our day, a constant reminder of the great gift of our salvation. So the question is, do we have to be strict about those times in which we pray it? Does it have to be, you know, prayed at the stroke of 6 a.m., at the stroke of 12 noon, at the stroke of 6 p.m.? The answer to that is, in a certain way, there is something meritorious about striving to keep to that time schedule. And this really, I think, is a bit related to monastic life. When the bells would chime, the monk would leave the work that he was doing and would immediately enter into prayer, no matter where he was in the work, no matter if it was just one more period at the end of a sentence, for example. He would leave it, and he would immediately make that sacrifice to enter into prayer, pulling away from his endeavor and perhaps his own desire to enter into this sacrificial offering of prayer at that moment. So in that sense, you know, we don't want to become lazy with the time in which we pray the Angelus. We don't want to find that we allow conflicts, for example, to arise, as you make mention of in your text to me, Will. You know, what we want to do is to strive to the extent that we possibly can to be faithful to that time period. Now, do we lose grace? Do we lose grace if we're not exact to that time? Well, I just don't think that that's the economy of God, to tell you the truth. I don't think we lose grace. I think that if we can be obedient to the greatest extent in allowing ourselves to sacrifice, to be present at that moment, that is a great thing. It also builds up within us, you know, a real kind of interior fortitude, a type of interior courage. It builds up within us a strength, right, that wasn't there. But obviously, we don't want to become scrupulous, where if we feel as though we've missed the stroke of noon, we don't pray the Angelus at all in that 12 o'clock hour, right? That would be kind of silly, wouldn't it? So, you know, I would say that we strive to the best of our ability to do it at the moments that are preordained and have been historic and really a very ancient devotional practice in the church for centuries. We strive for that. But, you know, if there is a sincere conflict, not one that's manufactured or us just saying, oh, well, I can get to that in a minute, as long as we're not giving way to a kind of selfish tendency for those things, then I think it's just fine. Better to pray it when you remember it rather than to ignore it at all. And I sometimes think to myself, and I don't know if this is giving myself a pass or not, but you might consider it. You know, we do live in different time zones, right? You know, so we're not all in the same time zone. So here I am in the central time zone. Well, when it's 12 noon in the eastern time zone, it's 11 a.m. here. And when it's 12 noon here, you know, it's 11 a.m. in the mountain time, right? And we just keep going to Pacific time. And it's, you know, when it's 12 noon here, what is it there? It would be 10 a.m. There in from my time zone, you know, in the morning there. So, you know, we don't want to become so silly that, you know, we're making a pass for ourselves. But the fact of the matter is, better to pray it when we can than not pray it at all. So let me just, you know, kind of put a little bit of soothing balm on maybe a bruised conscience here, and strive to do what you can do to the hour. But when you cannot, that's perfectly all right. Just don't create conflicts on your own. I guess that's the best way to put it. So I hope that that helps you, Will. And, you know, this is really a good reminder about all of our spiritual practices. You know, oftentimes we begin a novena and we find that we totally forget to pray the novena on a given day. Well, does that mean that, you know, we should just put a kibosh on the rest of it? No. I just think that perhaps we pray the novena twice, the following day as opposed to once, right? We want to play catch up, but we don't want to live in the land of catch up. So there's this beautiful balance that exists here, beautiful balance. And I will say that oftentimes just in the fast-paced world in which we live, we can fall into a bit of a lackadaisical attitude and find that we would, how would I want to phrase this? Maybe be choosing the press of the day over a dedication. And I think we need to call ourselves up short on that. I've often found, let me just tell you this about me, and I've said this before on the air, you know, in the morning, when I'm preparing my breakfast, you know, oftentimes I prepare my breakfast, get my cup of coffee and my English muffin with the bananas on it currently, which is my kind of thing right now. I'll get that all ready. And as I'm making my way to the table or wherever it is that I'm going to eat this lovely little concoction that I have there, I'll find that I'm praying, you know, my thanksgiving for the food as I'm walking. Well, wait a second. That's not recollection. At least it isn't for me. And so I've got to stop. You know, I've got to put that plate of goodies down. I've got to put my coffee cup down. And I've got to stop right there. And I've got to discipline myself and pray an intentional thanksgiving for the food that I am about to receive. So we want to strive to train ourselves, right? We want to strive to cooperate with grace to train ourselves. So that applies not only to the Angelus, but to every prayer that we pray. We want to be present to what it is that we're doing. Sometimes our mind wanders. We've got to pull ourselves back. So I hope that that helps you, Will. And I hope again that, just through this little bit of a discussion on your question, it clarifies it for you and brings some light to you. But I'm really happy that you care about it. That's the really good thing right there. Okay, so now here is an email. This is from Tracy. Johnette, I'm new to your show. Sounds decent so far, but why be specifically dedicated to women? Are there really differences between the spiritualities of man and woman? Tracy, this, you know what? I love this question. Thank you so much for this question. Why is it called Women of Grace? Well, it's called Women of Grace because that is the work that we do with women. Is Women of Grace Radio and Women of Grace Television specific to a female audience? I would say no. I would say that the majority of things that we discuss apply to men and women, although there are times when we give a definitive womanly slant to this, right? And you ask this question, why a specifically womanly slant? Is there a difference between the slant that you would bring to a topic based on the sexuality of an individual? And I would say, yeah, I think so. Because you say, are there really differences between the spiritualities of man and woman? And so I would counter this question and say, are there really differences between men and women? And I would hope that you would land on the absolutely correct answer based on biology and everything else that, yes, there's a difference between men and women. And this difference is not just a physical difference. It is a metaphysical difference. It goes to the very nature of the individual. So men and women are not just different in their biology, they're different on every level of their being. They're different, for example, on the way in which their brains are constructed, which means that the way in which they think is slightly different. Yeah. And why is that? Well, it has to do with the hemispheres of the brain. There's two hemispheres. The women have more connectors between those two hemispheres. So they can live in the more logical, analytical side of the brain almost exactly at the same time as they're living in the more intuitive part of the brain. But men do not have all of those connectors. Basically, they have a connector. And so they tend to live in a certain hemisphere of the brain for a longer period of time than women do. And by virtue of that, the way in which they perceive the world, the way in which they respond to the world is very different based on that reality about them. And then, you know, if you look at the theology of the body of St. John Paul II, which I would really encourage all of you to do, and you too, Tracy, if you've never really delved into it, he talks about the fact that, you know, God speaks to us through the body and we speak to each other through the body. You know, we are incarnate beings. Something about the incarnation, the way in which we are created in God, tells us something about ourselves. And the very fact of our incarnation speaks a truth to each other. And so we can look at the way in which the female body and the male body are constructed, and that gives us an indication about the interior realities of the being and what their charisms, their graces are. And so we notice about the woman that everything is interior to her. We look specifically at those reproductive organs of the woman. They are interior to her. And that's not just by slight chance. There's all kinds of good reasons for that that would depend upon just natural realities that would exist. But the fact that they're interior indicates that the woman, by her very nature, has a more interior kind of disposition. You know, she cares about the matters of the heart. She's concerned about the interactions between individuals. She's concerned about the way in which something is phrased and not phrased so as to land well on the soul of an individual. She's concerned about the heart. She's concerned about the heart. It also indicates that this very unique way in which the woman is created is meant to house another being inside of herself. She has the capacity to, she has the

0: image and likeness with God. And at the moment that that person is conceived with her, in her, at that very, very nanosecond that that conception is taking place, God places within that coming together of sperm and egg an immortal soul that will have life forever. We can look at this interiority of the woman as being a very hallowed place, a place where the God touches, a place that brings about, you know, a great miracle, the greatest miracle, a human person created in the image and likeness of God. So all of that speaks to the reality of the female person. And all of that has a bearing on the way in which she approaches God through all of this together. She has a facility for a very deep interior life of prayer. Not to say that the man does not. I'm not suggesting that. I'm just saying she's got a facility for it that he doesn't have. It becomes, it's a more natural reality for her than it is for the man. Now, the man, on the other hand, you know, we notice everything about the man is exterior, and this speaks to a great reality. We notice that the very built of a man is different than the built of a woman, and this expresses something. This man is to go out into the world. He is basically to tame, if you will, this creation that God created that became untamed by the fall of man. He is to go out there and to make sense of this and to organize it and to be, you know, sort of like a titan of this area so that he can make it a habitable place for the one who bears within herself another human person. He is charged with very specific charisms, great charisms, his charisms being you know, the capacity to protect, the capacity to provide, the capacity to lead and to guide, to be steward, right? You know, a great participation in the creative mode of God himself in that sense, right? God, the builder of the universe, man now participating in that reality of the God life, right? Woman, her charisms, receptivity, trust, and surrender, whereby she is the one who, if you will, images that aspect of God's providential care for the creation that he has brought into being. So, you know, all of this, Tracy, a long answer, to be sure, but nonetheless an important one, all of this that speaks to the different way in which a man and a woman naturally and with facility approach God, naturally receive from God, naturally exist in God. So yeah, there really are differences between the spiritualities of man and woman. And as a matter of fact, we read St. Thomas Aquinas, really speaks to this as well, that, the soul is the substantial form of the body. Right, that the body and the soul mirror each other in an aspect that is beyond our capacity to truly understand, but nonetheless is lived out in our existence. We're going to be back. Stay with us.
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2: Why do Catholics honor Mary so much? When Jesus had given us everything on the cross, he looked down and saw one last gift. His mom. And he told his beloved disciple, "Behold your mother." And he told his mother, "Behold your son." That beloved disciple was John, but it's also you. Jesus gave you his mother to be your spiritual mom. God didn't save us as individuals, but as a family. And the most highly honored human being in the family of the church, not including Jesus himself, who also happens to be God, it isn't some super apostle or great prophet or warrior king. It's a mom. Largely unnoticed in this life, and now called Ark of the New Covenant, Terror of Demons, Help of Christians, Queen of Heaven and Earth. But the most honored title she has is Mother. Mother of God, and our minds.

0: So why do we honor Mary so much? Because she's our mom. And that's a good insight into the weight of glory waiting for all mothers. 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
5: Welcome back, friends. You're listening to Women of Grace Live. I'm Johnette Williams. Absolutely delighted and happy to be with you today on this wonderful day that the Lord has made. I like today because today we are dipping into emails and text messages that have been sent in and left for us. I invite you to do the same. You can email me at womenofgrace@ewtn.com. That's Women of Grace, plural on women, all one word, womenofgrace@ewtn.com. In addition to that, you can text us. You can text your question to us. And that text number is the very same as the one that you would use to call in if we were taking questions live today. And that number is 833-288-EWTN. That's 833-288-3986. Prior to the break there, I was answering an email from Tracy, and she said she's new to the show and it sounds decent so far. Thank you. But why be specifically dedicated to women? Are there really differences between the spiritualities of man and woman? So I explained to Tracy that, you know, while our program contains the name Women of Grace, both television and radio, the fact of the matter is our programs really do, in the most cases, appeal to both men and women. We have as many listeners that are men as we do women, and many viewers who are men as we do women. But this last part of what you're talking about here, Tracy, is important. And I gave quite a bit of an explanation there prior to the break. And that question was, are there really differences between the spiritualities of man and woman? And I was positing the fact that, yes, there are. And I was quoting to you, some information that we have from the teaching of the church. So I have this in my book, Full of Grace, Women in the Abundant Life. And should any of you be interested in a beautiful, beautiful foundational study, really a spiritual formation study for women, I would encourage you to participate in a Women of Grace study, especially our foundational study called Full of Grace, Women in the Abundant Life. The book that I'm reading from is basically the air quotes text of this book, now of that study, but you can read the book without doing the study. However, the two really are a dynamic duo that really helps for you as women to understand the special reality of who you are as a daughter of the Most High God. So here I am, I'm reading from this. This is really right from the first chapter on page 16. And it says this, women's physical capacity mirrors a spiritual reality. And I write this, the Catechism of the Catholic Church states that the human person created in the image and likeness of God is a being at once corporeal and spiritual, corporeal meaning pertaining to the body. I continue to write, that is, we are comprised of a body and a soul. And then I quote paragraph 363 from the Catechism. In sacred scripture, the term soul often refers to human life or the entire human person. It is the real spiritual substance created by God, the innermost aspect of our human person, that which is of greatest value, for it is made in the image of God. Our soul is the very essence of who we are and who we can become. It is also immortal. Second paragraph here. A profound unity exists between the soul and the body. They are not two separate natures joined together in the human person, but rather, they are an integrated union that forms a single nature. Let me just pause here. This is why this whole business of transgenderism is really outside of the reality of the human person. A profound unity exists between the soul and the body. To repeat these lines again, they are not two separate natures joined together in the human person, but rather they are an integrated union that forms a single nature. So incorporated are the soul and the body that the Council of Vienne, which was convened from 1311 to 1312, declared our souls to be the, and this is a quote, immediate substantial form of our bodies. The immediate substantial form of our bodies. What is the soul? It is the immediate substantial form of our bodies. This means that our femininity, or in the case of gentlemen, our masculinity, is as inherent to our souls as it is to our bodies. Our gender defines us not only physically, but metaphysically as well, meaning to the very nature of who we are. We are women completely in body and soul, and men, you are men completely in body and soul. Thus, our gender reveals and defines the innermost aspect of who we are. So based on that reality, Tracy, you can see that in every relationship, there is something about the beautiful gift of our gender that impacts it. This union of body and soul in the feminine person, the union of body and soul in the masculine person. So if it impacts everything about us, inclusive of our relationships, surely this reality would have something to do, maybe primarily to do, with the way in which we would relate to God. Now, does this mean does this mean that man is limited in his capacity? No. Does it mean that woman is more greatly endowed with an ability for the spiritual? No. Does it mean that the way in which they intuit this and the way in which they come to this can differ based on their gender? The answer to that is yes. Now, let's just put all of that to the side for half a second and let me say something that is going to sound as if it's contradicting it, but it's not. The soul must receive from the Lord. The soul receives and responds to God. God is the one who moves upon the soul, right? And it is God that is the initiator of the relationship. And this initiation comes to us by way of the sacraments of the church. You know, what is a sacrament? It's an outward sign instituted by Christ. And what is grace? A participation in the divine life. So how is it that we come into the spiritual life to begin with? We come into the spiritual life to begin with by way of the sacrament of initiation, the primary sacrament. There are three sacraments of initiation, but the primary one is the sacrament of baptism. Now, in the Eastern Rite churches, in the Byzantine Rite, for example, a baby receives all three sacraments of initiation. At the moment that baby is baptized, he is also confirmed and he receives his first Holy Communion. In the Maronite, the baby receives baptism and confirmation at the moment of baptism. In the Roman Rite, no. Those are separated out. But the fact of the matter is the fundamental initiation into the life of God is the sacrament of baptism. All right. So we all share in that. That is God coming into the soul, right? The soul has to respond to that grace and has to receive that grace and move in that grace and cooperate with that grace. So the initiative is always the Lord. So in that way, in this quality of receptivity, which basically is the domain, is predominant in woman because of the way in which God's created her, that nonetheless exists within the man too. He must respond. The woman also must go out into the world, right, in the way in which she does, in accordance with her state in life and in accordance with the profession that God's entrusted to her. She must also be outgoing in bringing the divine life to others, as you know, it would be depictive in a man going out and conquering the world and evangelizing, right? So we share in all of these aspects together, but they're more predominant in one gender than they are in the other. I hope that makes sense to you, Tracy. That was a whole lot. I'm sure you weren't expecting that long of an answer. But this was a really, really good question. And it's one that we need to think about, especially as it relates to where we are in the world today and the very important decisions that are being made with regard to how it is that we appropriate technology today in regard to the human person. So, you know, I hope that really does help you. It was a big question. Okay, let's go to Jim. Jim says this, Johnette, I'm reevaluating my prayer life and was wondering how much of your prayer life is unscripted and how much of it is you using words that others have written. I know there's a major need for the mental unscripted prayer, and that should take up a lot of it. How much structure does a prayer life need, or is that something that varies from person to person? Well, Jim, you know what? I'll tell you this. I think it can vary from person to person, but I think that basically what the appropriate answer to this would be an answer that is more involved with how does the life of prayer develop in a person? How does the relationship with God develop in a person? What is the movement that happens in a spiritual life? When we talk about a prayer life, we could also say a spiritual life. What is a prayer life? A prayer life is a life that is lived in union with God. What is the spiritual life? The spiritual life is that lived reality of a life that is lived in God. So let me just share with you a little bit, actually, ironically, from something that I'm working on right now for a study that I'm doing on St. Thérèse of Lisieux. And I probably can't go through all of it, but I'm going to go through some of it with you because this is really, really important. I'm just going to read you from what I have. And it starts with this. It says, a sacred scripture proclaims and the Catholic Church affirms the fundamental call of every Christian is the vocation to holiness of life. Once thought to be a state reserved primarily for priests and religious, contemporary church teaching reminds the faithful that sanctity and sainthood are to be sought by every member of the mystical body of Christ. That means that every one of us listening today is called to sanctity and sainthood. Now, how do we get holy? Well, I kind of mentioned that in Tracy's question. Holiness is initiated through the sacrament of baptism. In addition to cleansing the soul of original sin and incorporating into the family of God, baptism bestows the indwelling of the Holy Spirit and a participation in the divine life of the Most Holy Trinity. The entire spiritual life, and may I say, Jim, prayer life, consists in becoming aware of and responding to the indwelling presence of God, the ultimate goal of which is transforming union with Him. So we go now into the structure of the spiritual life. So what does the journey of the soul look like? Well, first of all, it is progressive in an organic way rather than a rigid or mechanistic way. It doesn't unfold in a strictly linear pattern, but it advances in more of a spiral-like fashion through a series of stages or ways that are progressive, always leading the soul closer to God, yet they're fluid and interpenetrating. They recur again and again, and each time they recur, they're drawing the soul more deeply into union with God. There are three ways that are identified in classic spiritual theology regarding the progression of a soul in union with God. And our life of prayer is basically tied in to each of these three ways. What are those three ways? The purgative way, the illuminative way, and the unitive way. So in the purgative way, it's the way of beginners. This is when we're starting out in the spiritual life. Most typically, we've had a moment of profound conversion. And by this, I mean, we might be living, you know, our Catholic life very well and consistently, not falling away from the faith or anything. But there's a moment when we feel outrageously drawn to a desire for a deeper relationship with God. Generally speaking, we have been faithful. We have been praying, but now there's a marked change. There's something that's going on there. And I sense that with you, Jim, because you're asking this question. So what happens? What does the soul do? Well, the soul responds, as we talked about, the responsiveness of the soul. How does it respond? Well, it makes deliberate efforts to reorder its concupiscent desires and appetites, right? So it kind of is reordering its life at this point. It's getting rid of those things that would inhibit this way of union. It wants to be holy. It's hungering and thirsting after sanctity. It wants the things of God. So what does it do? Well, it battles against ingrained tendencies, little sins that it's grown accustomed to. It strives to put into place a habit of prayer, right? And most frequently, that prayer is using the means of prayer that are common to devotional practice. And what would they be? It would be praying the rosary. It would be, on a more meditative basis. It would be praying the rosary. It would be, praying the Angelus. We might mention that because we had another question about that today. It would be the rote prayers, the Our Father, the Hail Mary, the Glory Be, right? It would be the act of contrition before we fall asleep at night. It might be a morning offering when we get up in the morning, right? So we're trying to establish a prayer life. And here is where that prayer is somewhat more of what you named it to be. That would be where the prayer, is more scripted, so to speak, right? We're using formula prayer here. That can be very good. And frankly, that can take you into contemplation. But at the outset, the soul is trying to find a certain stability in developing a relationship with the Lord. So that's the purgative state. Now, in that state, God is very active and he's doing really big things in that soul. You know, he's purging it. He's purging it of the lusts of the world, the lust of the flesh. He's teaching it to see what is temptation from the evil one. He's opening a vista to the soul by which it can begin to evaluate how it is that it's living its life. He's giving the soul the very desire for a deeper union with him. That comes from God himself, right? That is it. So now as the soul goes through this time, it's advancing and it begins to taste the sweet fruits of its efforts. It can include sensible consolations in prayer. You feel an interior warmth, a kind of complacency, not in the sense of lukewarmness, but in the sense of comfort, right? There might be an eagerness for prayer. There could be a joy and a delight in spiritual things. You feel a new closeness to God. This is all good. And so now God wants to even take this purgation now. The soul's been cooperating through mortification. It's been mortifying itself. But now the Lord is going to come in here with some passive mortifications, right? There's going to be some things that he's going to do. He might send trials to the soul. He might send greater lights to the soul where it can see subtle forms of pride and hidden attachments that are in the soul, right? Why does he do this? Oh, he'll begin to withdraw sensible consolations, those little warm fuzzies that you get in your prayer time. He's going to take them away. Why is this? It's because all of this that the Lord is doing is designed to bring the soul into a deeper relationship with him, right? God wants the soul to love him for himself, not for the gifts and the warm fuzzies. And this is a very critical time. Sometimes what happens in this state of transition, which John of the Cross calls the night of the senses, sometimes what happens is the soul is tempted to abandon the whole thing. It doesn't like it. It feels as though God's disappeared. He's gone from me. He's left me. Oh, that's not the case. That's not the case at all. Really, what's happening is that the soul is in the midst of being led to a deeper grace in God, a deeper relationship with him. So if the soul abandons the path, stops praying, says that's it, goes back to its former way of life, if it retreats at this point, the spiritual life at best will remain stagnant. It will remain undeveloped, and it could ultimately be extinguished altogether. So, if you're experiencing this right now, Jim or anybody else, I want you to hold on because something really good is on its way. This is a test. If you are consistent in your life of prayer, if you refuse to give up, if you keep praying, if you keep sacrificing, if you continue to practice virtue, if you continue to receive the sacraments, what's going to happen is that you're going to come through this time and your life is going to advance in union with God. Being a woman and having given birth to three children, you go through a moment of transition. And that is such a painful time. Oh, my goodness. It is the most painful of all times in the birthing process. But if the woman persists, which she has to do, she doesn't really have much of a choice, then that baby's going to be born. that baby's going to be born. And in a sense, that's very similar to this, to these two nights. This is the first of the two, the night of the senses. You know, something more is going to be born from this if you are faithful to what you are doing in that moment. And it's going to be basically the threshold to a deeper grace, right? And then you enter into the second way of the beautiful, beautiful journey of the soul. And that's called the illuminative way, and it's the way of proficience. The soul is no longer a beginner in the spiritual life. It's growing in maturity. It's made it through this transition, and it begins to notice that there's a greater facility for virtue. It stabilizes in that. There is a greater change in its prayer life, Jim, in its prayer life. And here, you use the term unscripted. I would say that might be true, because even with those scripted prayers, even with the rosary, which I happen to love, even with, you know, the Our Father, the Hail Mary, and the Glory Be, oh, golly gee whiz, and the Apostles' Creed, you know, something is happening in that didn't happen before. God is giving you light. He is illuminating the soul. The soul is seeing things. It's beginning to perceive greater realities of God. It's beginning to see, the nuances of the ways of God. It's beginning to see basically the way that God sees the world, and that's called the gift of wisdom. And so, what does the soul do? Well, the soul now sits with that. Prayer becomes less active on the part of the prayer and more active on the part of God. And the soul makes itself available to what it is that God is showing. And what God is showing is something beyond the capacity of what the human person could conjure, because it's insight into the very realities of God himself. And so you might say Our Father, and that's as far as you get in the Our Father. And then God begins to do his work in the soul. And so the prayer becomes more passive. You're receiving now. And basically the soul is focusing its gaze on God. It's not about getting through the prayer. It's about being present to God and making oneself available to God. I think that word available is a really big word. Now, these ways, I've mentioned two so far, the purgative way, the illuminative, these ways can last a really long time. But ultimately, if the soul, I mean years, if the soul continues to move forward in its life of God, eventually God is going to bring it to the unitive way, the way of the perfect. And this is the way that the saints write about. It's the summit of the spiritual life, and the soul is characterized by an habitual and profound union of love with God, always being aware of it. Teresa of Avila calls it the spiritual marriage. So, you know, what is it that we do? We are open. We are receptive. We are available to God. Here, availability, receptivity, trust, and surrender. In my prayer life, I try to cooperate with what God is doing in the moment. Got to leave it there. God bless y'all. Bye-bye.
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14: will love you. Hello, friends, and welcome to this edition of The Crux of the Matter. I'm Father Wade Menezes of the Fathers of Mercy. Divorced Catholics and divorced and remarried Catholics, can they receive Holy Communion? This is an important question for divorced Catholics in general, remarried or not, who wish to draw closer to Christ and His Church and return to the sacraments in a worthy manner. The answer is really quite simple. Yes, they can receive Holy Communion, provided they are living chastely. So, a divorced Catholic who is not remarried, so long as they are living a chaste life and not having a sexual relationship with someone who is not their lawful spouse, can indeed receive Holy Communion at Mass. Likewise, a divorced and remarried Catholic who is remarried without having had their first marriage declared null by the Church can also receive Holy Communion, provided they are living chastely with the person who is now their purely civil spouse. The phrase we often hear applied to such cases is that they are now living together as brother and sister. Simply put, a civil divorce is a claim that the indissoluble marriage bond validly entered into between a man and a woman is broken. Yet, in the eyes of the Catholic Church, a civil divorce does not free persons from a valid marriage before Almighty God. Therefore, remarriage would not be morally licit unless the first marriage has been declared annulled by Holy Mother Church. Nevertheless, the Church wishes, of course, to reach out to divorced Catholics, whether remarried or not. As stated in the Catechism of the Catholic Church, paragraph number 1650, reconciliation through the sacrament of penance can be granted only to those who have repented for having violated the sign of the covenant and of fidelity to Christ, and who are now committed to living in complete continence. God bless you, and thanks for joining us. This has been another edition of The Crux of the Matter.
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16: 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If you'd like to comment, send me an X post. I'm at Raymond Arroyo and at Arroyo Grande Show on YouTube. Louisiana is marking the 5th annual St. Joseph the Worker Day this Friday, May 1st, and this year, the state of Wisconsin has officially joined as the second state nationally to formally observe the feast. Louisiana Governor Jeff Landry is calling on families, businesses, churches, and civic organizations across both states to do something simple on Friday, thank a worker. The observance is rooted in Pope Pius XII's 1955 Feast of St. Joseph the Worker, which honors everyone from teachers to first responders to farmers to news broadcasters and moms, whom organizers call the most important vocation of all. The special day is a nonpartisan grassroots effort that you can find more information on at stjosephtheworker.com. The U.S.-Iran-Israel conflict rages on. Pope Leo and several bishops have called the conflict unjust and pleaded for peace. Does this war qualify as a just one? And now the U.S. Justice Department has moved to reinstate federal executions, including by firing squad, while the Pope is condemning the death penalty. What do church doctrine and history demand? For that, I'm joined by Professor of Systematic Theology at the Catholic University of America, Dr. Chad Pecknold. Chad, thank you for being here. Before we get into the current conflict, I want to go back to the tradition itself, from St. Augustine in the 5th century to St. Thomas in the 13th century to the present. For our viewers who may be hearing that term just war thrown around, I want to show them what the Catechism of the Catholic Church says exactly. This is it. This is Catechism 2309. It says, the strict conditions for legitimate defense by military force require rigorous consideration. The gravity of such a decision makes it subject to rigorous conditions of moral legitimacy. At one and the same time, one, the damage inflicted by the aggressor on the nation or community of nations must be lasting, grave, and certain. Two, all other means of putting an end of it, or to it rather, must be shown to be impractical or ineffective. Three, there must be serious prospects of success. And four, the use of arms must not produce evils or disorders graver than the evil to be eliminated. The power of modern means of destruction weighs very heavily in evaluating this condition. End quote. Chad, those four strict conditions must be weighed and considered by state actors and their leaders, not ultimately churchmen. How should they consider it? How should the church, where does the church leader's competency end and those who are elected in these various states begin?
17: I mean, it's a good question. In a sense, the church's competency is to present the principles to the temporal authority. The politician has the actual prudential, what Thomas Aquinas would call the regnative prudence, the prudence which goes with the king. The prudence which goes with the king is the one who decides. But the church has this duty to inform and to instruct. And of course, the Pope is right to instruct the state on the conditions of just war. Unfortunately, the Holy Father didn't do that, actually. You've read the Catechism 1209, uh-huh. Which is very, very good. But the Holy Father just gave a vague sort of anti-war sentiment, which wasn't actually, in my view, very useful for a statesman. Even a Christian statesman needs actually instruction. So it wasn't that the Pope was offering instruction. It wasn't that he was trying to deprive the president of his legitimate prudential authority. It was that there wasn't really a concrete analysis of any of these conditions.
16: Mm. Well, now, look, we've had quite a debate among Catholics and even outside the church on Operation Epic Fury in Iran. Our own Father Gerald Murray has argued that Iran's decades of documented terrorist activities and their pursuit of nuclear weapons constitute a serious, present, and imminent danger, and that the war therefore meets the just war criteria. Cardinal McElroy of D.C., on the other hand, has written in America Magazine that the fundamental stance of war is that war must be avoided. And the just war is secondary to that, Chad. Where do you come down on this? And does it matter which framing you begin with?
17: Well, look, I mean, in prudential judgments, you're going to have disagreements, legitimate disagreements even. Joseph Ratzinger, as cardinal, advised that we should not treat prudential matters as if they were matters of grave moral evil. And he put abortion and euthanasia as these intrinsic evils that are much, much higher in the moral evil category than, say, the death penalty or war. There, we're talking about things which are not intrinsically evil. So just war is not intrinsically evil. I mean, war is not intrinsically evil. And we should then use the just war principles to ensure that we are pursuing it in a way that is prudentially just. And here you're going to have moral theologians disagree. I'm with Father. I actually think all of the conditions of just war are met. 37 years of diplomatic efforts have come to nothing. And actually, you need to use force to bring people back to the table. So I think all the conditions are met, but it remains a prudential judgment, which belongs to the political authority, and that's the president and not the Pope.
18: Yeah. Well, you just mentioned that, this idea that, war is just and can be moral. Pope Leo just called it an unjust war, and he said at Easter, God does not bless any conflict, end quote. I mean, he's urged citizens to contact their elected officials and demand peace, Chad. Are Catholics bound to agree with the Pope, or is this a prudential judgment that one has to take into consideration, but you needn't march in lockstep with the Pope on this one?
17: Yeah, I mean, I think you owe a certain kind of debt of respect to the Pope, but this is not within the Pope's jurisdiction to make the final judgment about the justice of war. It's ultimately on the president's soul. If he's waged an unjust war, that's the final judge is God, but the Pope is not the judge of these wars. And in fact, throughout history, popes have frequently been on the side of defensive just wars. We're just celebrating today a feast of Pope Pius V, who actually called for the war of Lepanto. The Battle of Lepanto was one that he absolutely felt God was hearing the prayers of those who fought, and indeed Our Lady won it. So I think it is actually not consistent with church history for popes to say that all wars are unjust, that we're not pacifist. And I don't think that any of the faithful have an obligation to believe that the Catholic Church is pacifist, regardless of what anyone says.
18: Chad, you make a great point. And the other issue here is, look, the Pope does not have the full information, the strategic information, the international data that a president or head of state would have. So therefore, he's limited in even what his appraisal can be, in that he doesn't have all the facts or the imminent threats in front of him.
17: That's right. And this is precisely why the church has always taught that the decision really does lie with the legitimate authority. It's actually one of the conditions that the one waging the war has legitimate authority. Of course, this conflict was engaged in according to the War Powers Act. And so it completely meets the condition of legitimate authority. And the church has always recognized that. This is one of the absolutely necessary conditions, is that the legitimate authority is the political authority and not the church. And even the Pope's does have a comprehensive and supreme authority over the church, but it's fundamentally a decision that the church respects belongs to the political rulers.
18: Chad, one other point that I've been following this as closely as you have over the last several weeks. The Pope Leo and a number of these cardinals and bishops we've heard from, they seem to express more moral indignation against Trump and Netanyahu than against the Ayatollahs in Iran. I mean, this is a regime that's killed tens of thousands of their own people, explicitly pursued nuclear weapons to attack their neighbors and even the United States. Can you make a plea for peace, Chad, without acknowledging and confronting unjust aggressors and all the players in a situation?
17: Well, and it's just a fact that if Christians had not taken up arms for centuries and centuries, Europe would be Muslim. And so Christians have always taken up arms in defense of a Christian civilization. And so, if the Pope desires peace, and he should, if we want to say blessed are the peacemakers, and we should, then we should actually understand St. Augustine's view of peace is the tranquility of order and the tranquility of right order. And Christianity is the right order of things. And you are going to sometimes need to use force to bring about order. This is actually one of the conditions of just war, is can you bring about a right order out of this conflict? And I think we can bring a better order out of it without having Islamic militants, crazy people, having nuclear weapons. I think we'll have a better order when they don't have nuclear arms or the capacity for
18: it. Yeah. I want to move on to the death penalty. This has come to the fore over the last week. Philosopher Edward Fesser has been quite direct on social media. He characterizes the death penalty debate we're having in the church as, quote, stupid and tiresome. He insists that there are two on deck, Chad, and that is the death penalty is not intrinsically immoral. Is there a distinction here between moral principles that belong to the magisterium and, again, prudential applications that belong to statesmen?
17: Yeah, I mean, I think we've had a sort of dumbing down. I mean, Ed Fazer is absolutely right. This is a kind of a silly debate, a frustrating debate, because we've had a dumbing down of the church's moral instruction. And things have been kind of reduced down to sort of pieties around, you know, a progressive, you know, world. And this has been detrimental to the church, because now the church kind of thinks that everything's sort of, everything that we don't like is morally evil in the same way. And the death penalty is an evil, but it's not what the church calls an intrinsic evil. Abortion is an intrinsic evil. It's always wrong under every situation. The death penalty is more like, Thomas Aquinas likens it to having to amputate your leg. I mean, we don't want to amputate your leg, but if there's gangrene in your leg, we want to save the body politic, and so we have to take the leg off. It is an evil, but it's not an intrinsic evil, because the death penalty is actually going to save the body politic. And I think it's an apt analogy, because it tells us that now, if we have a really thick moral theology, and we do on paper, and I think the bishops whose office is to teach should teach this more, is that we actually now have to think about a moral hierarchy. And abortion is much, much more severe of an evil, much more of a grave evil than the death penalty. And we should not think that the death penalty is something that can suddenly be prescribed by the church when it has been permitted by the church for millennia.
18: Well, not only permitted, Chad, you know, as I pointed out to the prayerful posse this week, the Vatican City State and the Vatican Papal States, up until 1870, they were actually executing prisoners and people who had erred. So, you know, it wasn't that they were just permitting it. They were doing it themselves. So this idea that suddenly it's illicit and immoral now doesn't really make sense. The Department of Justice also just moved to reinstate federal executions and expand methods to include firing squads. There are currently, by the way, and you made the comparison between the intrinsic evil of abortion and the death penalty. There are three people, count them three, on federal death row, Chad. How many millions of children are slaughtered every year because of, you know, the government's embrace of abortion and allowing it to be legal? And yet, since 2018, the Catechism, revised under Pope Francis, reads that the death penalty is, quote, inadmissible because it is an attack on the inviolability and dignity of the person, end quote. Chad, for our viewers, what changed exactly in 2018? And what does inadmissible theologically mean?
17: It doesn't mean anything. It's actually a made-up term of the 20th century. It's basically when the church wants to use an imprecise way of saying we do not condone this. To say something, to prescribe something like abortion, you can just immediately say, well, it's an intrinsic evil, and therefore it's always wrong and not always. They know that they cannot say that. They know they can't say that, because to say that is to immediately invite rupture. And so they invented, on the back of various prudential terms that were used previously, they invented this or reappropriated this term inadmissible to the gospel or inadmissible to the church. And of course, when you say that, it sounds like you're saying this is an intrinsically evil thing, but it actually doesn't mean that. It just means we don't like it. That's all it means.
18: They also qualify it with modern means render this inadmissible, so that, you know, we can incarcerate these guys forever, so they don't need to be put to death. But then you're imperiling the people who are guarding them, and the common good in the prison. And on top of that, as Cardinal Avery Dulles, who was a dear friend of mine, wrote extensively about, you're giving this prisoner on death row a finite time in which they can right their soul with God and make restitution for their crimes, Chad. That is the focus of the church, to salvation, not the preservation of the body, particularly after one commits heinous acts.
17: I mean, there's the justice that's owed to the bonum commune. There's the justice that's owed to the community. But then there's actually helping the penitent, hopefully, come to true penance and, you know, make things right with God. I mean, that's the essential, you know, spiritual good of the death penalty.
18: Right.
17: I think we've lived for so long with very, very fuzzy moral thinking. We actually don't even know what the death penalty is anymore. We don't know what it's for. We don't know how to use it and how to understand it as a just act.
18: Hmm. Pope Leo had this to say on the papal plane returning to Rome from Africa. I want you to hear it.
19: I condemn all actions that are unjust. I condemn the taking of people's lives. I condemn capital punishment. I believe that human life is to be respected and that all people from conception to natural birth, their lives should be respected and protected. So when a regime, when a country takes decisions which takes away the lives of other people unjustly, then obviously that is something that should be condemned.
18: Chad, the Pope is also releasing a video this week that condemns the death penalty on the grounds that it violates the inherent and inviolable human dignity of the person. What about the threat to society and the common good? And you heard the qualification the Pope made about unjust taking of human life.
17: Mm-hmm. Yeah, there's always a sensitivity to not be accused of rupture, but I think there is a bit of rupture going on here. And I think my response to that would be what the loss of the death penalty has meant in progressive society is actually repeat offenders, is the justice system. It no longer thinks that there is any final kind of punitive judgment. And therefore, the violent criminals are released and they kill and they kill and they kill again. And you have this gangrene that develops in a society that is destructive not only of the society, but of the church in that place, and destructive of the families in that place. And so you have this kind of false mercy that's offered to the murderer. Fulton Sheen has a great speech about this, a sort of false mercy that's offered to the murderer instead of those who are murdered. And we have to actually think about justice to those who these crimes are committed against.
18: Yeah. There's a little emphasis on the taking of innocent human life here, Chad, which I find, you know, distressing. You know, we're so focused on these criminals. And again, in the federal sense, nationally in the United States, we're talking about three men. I'm going to say it again on death row. Three guys.
17: Right.
18: So you've got the papal indignation at full throttle here. Videos being made. Meanwhile, you've got millions of children dying to abortion. How many divorces do you have? How many children are lost to the streets or killed, you know, or abused? That should be the focus here, it seems to me. And going back to Fesser's argument that you can't declare the death penalty intrinsically immoral without contradicting Scripture and 2,000 years of prior church teaching and every pope on the matter up to Benedict XVI. As a systematic theologian, how do you assess these contradictions? Well, how did we get here?
17: Well, I mean, I hate to say it, but because of boomers. I mean, we had a very poorly formed generation, a generation that sort of wanted to throw off all of the thick moral teachings of the church. They wanted to have laxity in various areas, especially sexual ethics. But then once you start getting laxity in one area, you're going to get laxity in all the other areas. And so, you know, you want laxity in sexual ethics, but pretty soon it's not just there. It's justice in every part of life, including the death penalty, including just war. And so you have this, you know, clarity is charity. We need the younger generation of priests and bishops to be clear and to bring the clear teaching back because we had the boomers were damaging, and we all know boomers that we love. I love many boomers, but boomers as a generation in the church and outside of the church have been very, very damaging, and they're holding on tight. Pope Leo is actually one of the younger ones at 70, but he's surrounded by advisors who are in their late 70s and 80s, and they're holding on very tightly to the 70s and the 80s and the 90s, and it's very hard for us to get out of that slump. And I think the church has been in a genuine moral slump.
18: Well, as you'll see in a future segment that we have coming up, the young church, the new church, is embracing and wanting to go back to the foundations. They want Aquinas, you know, they want Justin Martyr, and we're giving them this kind of, you know, guitar mass circa 1970 stuff that I grew up with, and it doesn't stick to the bones. And here's a good example. The Vatican just released an 80-page document, Chad, from two of its dicasteries, and they're urging Catholic families toward what they're calling ecological conversion. Now, we're in the middle of a war in the Middle East, a debate over the death penalty, crisis of faith in the West. The Holy See's guidance to family is to install rain gauges and make sure that they compost. What do you make of the priorities being offered here to the family, of all things?
17: I'm sure there's a lot of parish homes that are actually very fastidious about recycling. You know, there's an old I think it comes from Latin America, that when the Cold War ended in 89-90, that all of the Marxists became environmentalists, and they have a term for it called watermelon, green on the outside and red on the inside. And I think there's something to this. I think the boomers absolutely, you know, they saw the commercials in 1970 about the world ending, you know, and that single flower that's going to be destroyed by one nuclear bomb. And they had a kind of environmental awakening in the 70s that they have not let go of. And it's almost metaphysical for the boomers. The environmentalism is like this thing that sits under all the other things. Like, yes, abortion's wrong, pornography's wrong, but underneath all of that is just the throwaway culture. It's all really just, those things are bad because we have an ecological crisis. And so the ecological crisis is the most fundamental thing for them, rather than a prudential concern about keeping our rivers clean. It's the most fundamental thing. It's more important than abortion. It's more important than just war. It's more important than death.
18: Well, optically, it feels that way, I have to say, Chad. I mean, the Pope, he released a video earlier this week urging the end of the death penalty and saying he'll support efforts for its abolition. Then he released this video. I wasn't going to show this. I'm going to put it up. This is the Pope talking about urging people to pray that food is not wasted. Watch.
20: Today, we recognize with sorrow that millions of brothers and sisters continue to suffer from hunger, while so many goods are wasted at our tables.
18: Chad, your reaction. I mean, I guess this is part of your larger critique, which is that boomer mentality has sort of taken deep root in the church.
17: And I think it's not compelling to the youth at all. I mean, I'm Gen Xer, and it's not compelling to Gen Xers. It's not compelling to millennials. It's certainly not compelling to Zoomers. So I think we have this massive generational divide that we're feeling very acutely right now. And I don't know if boomers are even capable of recognizing it. When they do, it's usually trying to appeal to the youth on the left. But I don't think it's compelling to the youth on the left.
18: And finally, a disturbing story out of Washington, Chad. Emails obtained by Senator Chuck Grassley and reported this week revealed that the Biden administration Justice Department prosecutor intentionally targeted habited nuns for investigation after a 2021 Stop the Steal rally. One of them, the prosecutors, emailing, quote, "I'd like to prosecute any nun who still wears the head habit." Now, Chad, what does this tell us about the hostility towards traditional Catholicism that was entrenched within the Justice Department of an administration headed by a Catholic president?
17: I mean, I think it's a perfect demonstration of the principle that liberalism began as an anti-Catholic political movement, and it's ended as an anti-Catholic political movement. I mean, the Biden years was this dark sort of end to the liberal world order, and I think, you know, it's not surprising that they are anti-Catholic, and we pray that they never have power again.
18: Dr. Chad Pecknold, thank you so much for being here. We're going to leave it there. I love that line. Clarity is charity. I hope every bishop, pastor, father, mother hears that.

0: pastor who's written a new book, The Vanishing Church, How the Hollowing Out of Moderate Congregations is Hurting Democracy, Faith, and Us. Please welcome Dr. Ryan Burge to the program. Ryan, thank you for being here. You start The Vanishing Church by talking about the 1980s when an evangelical in the pew was just as likely to be sitting next to a Democrat as a Republican. That seems almost unimaginable today. What happened? And when did the church stop being a place where it was normal to be able to coexist with people holding differing political views?
1: And what's even more wild, Ray, is the fact that in 1972, a majority of white evangelicals were Democrats. And by 1990, the Republican share and the Democratic share were about equal, around 40-45%. And now white evangelicals, 82% of them voted for Donald Trump in 2024. Over 75% of them identify as Republicans. And it's almost become an endangered species to be a white evangelical Democrat when they were the majority, you know, 50 years ago. And really, it's a whole bunch of things moving at one time. I think that the parties have sorted themselves out over politics. The Republican Party with the religious right has obviously courted conservative voters, you know, family values voters. And the Democratic Party is largely shifted the other direction, and almost half of Kamala Harris's voters in 2024 were atheist, agnostic, or claim no religion in particular. It was only 12% of Trump's voters. You know, 70% of Trump's voters were white Christians, 80% were Christians of any racial background. Among Democrats, it's around 50%. So, you know, the parties have figured out they have different constituencies. I think they're leaning. They themselves are leaning into their constituencies. The Democrats have moved more in a secular direction, and the Republican Party has kept courting those white evangelicals, white Catholics, kind of white Christians across the board.
0: Yeah, you're a data scientist, so I want to look at some of these numbers. You describe, and you mentioned it a moment ago, what you call the big church sort, where moderate and liberal Christians left congregations in droves as those congregations tilted more conservative. But Ryan, what does that shift look like, and which traditions were hit hardest?
1: Yeah, so today, the strongest predictor of whether you're non-religious or not is your political ideology. Over 60% of people who identify as very liberal claim no religious affiliation. It's only 11% of people who identify as very conservative. We call that the God gap or the pew gap. Mm-hmm. And really, the group that's been hurt the hardest by this are mainline Protestant Christians. These are Episcopalians, Methodists, Presbyterians, and Lutherans. I mean, this is a tradition that in 1958 was half of America. 52% of Americans identify as mainline Protestant. Mm-hmm. And now the mainline combined for less than 9% of America, and less than 2% of American young American adults identify as mainline Protestant. So that denomination is probably going to go away. That tradition is going to be almost non-existent in America in the next 20 or 30 years. Also, the Catholic Church. I mean, the Catholic Church, numerically speaking, was around 26-27% for a long time in American history. And now the most recent data puts it around 20-22%. That's in the last 15 years. They've lost about 5 percentage points.
0: Yeah. There are a set of numbers in The Vanishing Church that I wanted to bring our viewers into our viewers' view here. You posted this graph on X recently. Among Catholic priests ordained in the late 1960s, post-Vatican II, 68% described their theology as progressive, and just 16% said conservative. Among priests ordained in the last few years, a whopping 84% call themselves conservative in their theology and just 2% progressive. Now, Ryan, you write that the priesthood will likely be almost completely homogenous within 30 years. How so, and what does this tell us, given all the other data you crunch, what does it tell us about the future for the Catholic Church, in America at least?
1: Yeah, this might be the most dramatic data point in the entire book, the 30 or 40 graphs I put in there. I mean, the Catholic priesthood used to be fairly politically diverse and theologically diverse. You had progressives, you had moderates, you had conservatives, you had liberals, you had conservatives, you know, politically speaking. And now the future of the Catholic priesthood is conservative, overwhelmingly conservative. You know, only 2% of priests ordained in America in the last 5 years describe themselves as progressive or liberal politically or theologically. And, you know, 80+% identify as conservative. I think it's showing you the kind of people that are being drawn to the priesthood in Catholicism now are overwhelmingly conservative and are only becoming more conservative as they work their way through seminary. And by the way, you also see this in a lot of evangelical traditions too, because for a lot of young people, they think of religion, whether it be, you know, Catholicism, Protestant Christianity, even Judaism or Latter-day Saints, they see it as inherent.

0: inherently conservative. So if you're going to go to seminary, you're going to seminary because you're a conservative person, both theologically speaking and politically speaking. And I think also part of that in the Catholic Church is the number of priests coming from outside the United States, Central and South America and in Africa. A lot of those priests who come to America are already conservative in their theology and politics, and they're just bringing that with them when they come to the United States. So I think it's a combination of all those factors together.
1: Do you, Ryan, I want to throw something at you. We had a guest earlier, Professor Chad Pechnold, who's at Catholic University. He's a theologian. And his take is that what we're experiencing now in a lot of these faiths, including and especially in Catholicism, he says it's almost the last gasp of the boomers, that, you know, the theology, so you've got the Pope out talking about composting and you know, wasting less food and railing against the death penalty, when that's really not the focus of the newest adherents to the church, those coming in, and the new pastors and priests being ordained.
0: So there's this concept called the zeal of the convert, which is that anyone who sort of comes into a religious tradition, whether it be Catholic, Protestant, you know, Jewish, whatever it is, they really do believe this stuff. You know, they're really committed to the faith, the theological precepts of the faith. They're much more likely to go to church on a regular basis. They're much more likely to read their Bible or study their Holy Scriptures. And you absolutely see that with Catholics, by the way. There are not that many Catholic converts in America. Let's be clear about that. 95% of Catholics in America are cradle Catholics. Just 5% are converts. But of those converts, they are more likely to go to Mass than the cradle Catholics. They're more likely to vote conservative than those cradle Catholics. So I do think there's something about if you affirmatively join the church, you're doing that because you really do believe in the precepts of the church. I mean, to be honest with you, the average Catholic on social issues is fairly liberal. 60% of them favor abortion without restriction, and a majority are in favor of same-sex marriage. That's not the case with convert Catholics. So I think you see this kind of growing divide in Catholicism too, you know, the cradle versus the converts. And I think they're really kind of two different sets of Catholic folks.
1: Yeah, well, given your statistics on the priesthood, coupled with these the particularly young, very young men predominantly who are coming into the Catholic Church, I think that is great news for the future because they will either convert or wash away the other people who are either on the wrong side of issues that depart from church teaching or just wishy-washy and don't participate at all. I agree, the zeal of the convert is a powerful force. You were a Baptist pastor, Ryan, for 17 years. And you watched your own congregation in Mount Vernon, Illinois, go from 30 people to 8. What does that kind of shift feel like from the pulpit as opposed to your view as a social scientist?
0: It makes it a lot more real. Right? I'm not going to lie. Whenever, you know, you're out there preaching every Sunday and then, you know, go from 30 to 25 and 25 to 15 and 15 to 8, you start thinking to yourself, what am I doing? How am I failing? Am I not preaching well enough? Am I not called by God? Am I just in a bad situation? And it's hard. It's hard to get up on a Sunday morning and preach every Sunday knowing that the number of people there is going to probably be smaller than it was a year, 5 years ago. And it's probably going to be smaller than that 5 years from now. So it's hard to maintain that encouragement, that momentum, that feeling of hope and optimism. And I think for a lot of us, you know, we realize somewhere along the way that this is it, you know, that we're not going to sort of pull out of this tailspin. And for many of us, it was a relief. We decided to close down because it's a lot of work, you know, carrying an organization when you only got 8 or 10 people on an average Sunday.
1: Before we run out of time, we're seeing something extraordinary happening. Catholic dioceses are reporting record numbers of converts this Easter, young people flooding into parishes, that flocking particularly, and this tracks with your data, Ryan, to the traditional Latin Mass. Anything else that we should be aware of aside from the great statistics on young priests?
0: So there is some data that indicates there's been a surge in adult converts, particularly to Catholicism. But I think we have to put that in a larger context, right? So the macro level forces against Catholicism in America have been going in a negative direction for a very long time. So, you know, the numbers are up. We don't have the 26 numbers now because it's still pretty early. But it looks like those numbers are still going to be below where they were back in 2000. So, you know, the baseline was very low because of COVID and all those things. And you also got to consider the fact that in the 1960s, the church was baptizing over 1 million infants. Every year, and now it's about 400,000 infants every year. The number of nuns in America has gone down dramatically. We have a priesthood shortage in America that's pretty dramatic. I mean, it is. These are positive numbers, and I'm more than happy to publicize those positive numbers, but I think it's also really important to put these in larger context. I mean, the Catholic Church has suffered some significant declines in America in the last 60 years, and there's some green shoots now of maybe a revival, maybe a resurgence, maybe some numbers coming back, but man, there's a deep hole to dig out of. Now, this is is the first step. It'll take many, many bigger steps after this to get back to where the church was even 30 or 40 years ago. But, you know, the church is moving in a positive direction based on these most recent numbers.
1: Yeah, well, one hopes that the bishops and the priests can catch up to these young converts and the zeal that they're showing and the hunger they have for the ancient, lasting, true teachings that are above and far beyond partisan politics. Ryan, we will leave it there. The Vanishing Church by Dr. Ryan Berg is available at bookstores everywhere and online. Ryan, thank you for being here and for your great insights as always.
0: Thanks, Ray. Appreciate it.
1: He's been speaking out on the plight of persecuted Christian communities all over the world. Now we're seeing ongoing violence against Christians in Africa and even more disruption to the Christian communities in the Middle East due to the U.S.-Iran war. Here to give us an update on all of that and much more, please welcome back to the program the founder of Nazarene.org, Father Benedict Keeley. Father, thank you for being here. It was 12 years ago on this show in 2014 that you announced the founding of Nazarene.org, named for Nazareth, the hometown of our Lord. You wanted to specifically draw the world's attention to a crisis most people ignore or would rather not think about, the systemic elimination of Christians from the lands where Christianity was born and from the African soil where it took such deep root. Father, after 12 years, does the world look any different to you now?
2: Well, first, Raymond, thank you so much because, yes, we launched the charity on September the 24th of 2014 on your show. You've been so good to us through the years and such a supporter of persecuted Christians. In many ways, yes, we could say in parts of the Middle East, things are stable, but they're never safe. But in Africa, for example, yes, just even in recent days, the jihadists have seemed to be taking over in Mali, in Burkina Faso, all across Africa. We hear and have heard that ISIS was defeated. That's perhaps technically correct in terms of the caliphate in Iraq, but they're rising again. But across Africa, ISIS is not defeated. Islamist jihadists are causing chaos throughout Africa, almost winning countries. And it's a grave crisis, not just for Christians, it's a crisis for the West because in terms of Europe, for example, the migration problems that Europe saw in 2015 are going to look nothing like what's coming if millions upon millions of Africans start swarming from Africa into Europe. So Christians are suffering massively, and the West seems to almost turn a blind eye.
1: Yeah, the Africa, really, the numbers are staggering, and the reportage I see weekly, you don't think it can get worse, and it does. Nigeria alone has become what many are calling a killing field for Christians. Boko Haram, the Islamic State, Fulani militants, hundreds of villages and scores of priests and pastors have been murdered and burned out of their churches and homes. Now in Mali, jihadist groups have effectively severed entire Christian communities from the outside world, Father. Tell us what's actually happening on the ground to Christians in Nigeria and also in Mali.
2: In Nigeria, the term genocide can be used now. 5,000 Christians martyred last year, men, women, children burned alive, the churches burned, as you said, villages. But as I said, the problem is now spreading through the Sahel region, Niger, Burkina Faso, Mali. Oh. Jihadists are, the French kind of withdrew, the French, because that's very much been part of their world, but the French forces withdrew. Russian mercenaries were sent in, but they've just been forced into retreat by the jihadists. This will, of course, immediately mean slaughter of Christians, as well as all the poor suffering people, the Muslims included, moderate Muslims. So it's a major world crisis, which is not getting onto the mainstream media at all.
1: But the international press, as you mentioned, it largely ignores these hotspots. Western governments issue statements, but then they move on, even within the church. I mean, the Vatican itself, Father, has been, I would say, very measured at best in their condemnation of what's happening in Africa. Why is the persecution of African Christians treated as somehow less urgent than other humanitarian crises that the Vatican spends its time raising its voice about?
2: Well, the church sometimes seems to concentrate on things which may be important issues, but are not life or death issues. For example, global warming. And we have a priest friend who has said once, well, if you're about to have your head chopped off, you don't really care about the air conditioning. The church seems to be, often it's what you could call first world values. But it's a tremendous, we're recording this on the feast day of St. Pius V. Remember, he urged the whole world to pray the rosary to save the Western world at the Battle of Lepanto. It would be rather nice to have at least a day of prayer, world day of prayer for the persecuted. I get frustrated. I've been doing this, as you said, for 10 years full time as a priest to represent the persecuted. And so often, even bishops or priests, bishops either don't know anything about it, they're indifferent, or even really don't think it matters very much.
1: Look, we can't talk about persecuted Christians without turning our eye to the Middle East. The situation has been dramatically complicated by the Iran war. The ancient Christian communities in Iraq, Syria, Lebanon, which we reported on recently, these communities that trace their lineage back to the apostolic era are suffering, Father. What are you hearing from Christians on the ground there? And have you been to the region since fighting started?
2: Not since fighting. Well, actually, not this war recently, but back in August, I was in Egypt just a few weeks ago. So luckily, Egypt hasn't been bombed yet. But in Iraq, I speak weekly with our friends, priests there, and bombs are dropping on, because for the viewers, the areas where the Christians live now, mainly in the Nineveh Plain, where Jonah preached, the Nineveh Plain is where now the Shia militias, who are controlled by Iran, really Iraq is a proxy of Iran now. It's enemy territory. They've been dropping bombs on those villages to attack the Shia militias. But the Christians are very worried. They're fearing again they'll be driven out. It's always that sense of anxiety and what comes next. And it's been an opportunity. When I was there in August, the bishop, he was a little bit more robust, perhaps, than some Western bishops. He was saying he could tell President Trump in a five-minute call who to eliminate, we might say, needed to be eliminated. And he said, then we might actually have peace here. But so I hope President Trump might actually take his call one day and get those names.
1: What's happening in Lebanon? We've been reporting a lot on this, where you have Christians, you know, these Christian communities on the edge of Israel. They feel they're really being crunched by all sides, because they have Muslims who are, when they vacate their homes because of the attacks from the Israeli military, they vacate their homes and the Muslims move in and use it as shelter or a place to harbor the militants. So they're really caught in the middle of the pinchers here, and no one is advocating for them.
2: Lebanon is a failed state. We're even hearing about negotiations between Israel and Lebanon, the Lebanese government. The Lebanese government really doesn't control anything. Hezbollah, the Iran proxy, really runs Lebanon. And so these negotiations, I don't know where they'll lead, but the people are suffering. All the people are suffering. And many Lebanese Christians want peace with Israel. They know Israel is not the enemy of the Christians. But Israel obviously is thinking again of its own security in terms of that Iran proxy. But the Christians are leaving. Once again, the Christian population is, the numbers are going down to at least, I think I've heard recently, maybe 29%. It used to be a very significant number of Christians. They're leaving because the economic situation is appalling. And yes, the danger. They think, well, we've just got to leave our home.
1: Oh, no, it's so scary and sad. I need to shift gears a little bit and ask you, as a Catholic priest and as an Englishman, about a couple of stories happening. First off, what seemed like a diplomatic courtesy at the Vatican, Pope Leo received the Vatican, at the Vatican, Dame Sarah Mullaly. Now, she is the new Archbishop of Canterbury. Looking back in history to 1896, it was Pope Leo XIII who issued a declaration claiming that Anglican orders were absolutely null and utterly void. 129 years later, you have a woman holding the office of Archbishop of Canterbury. Pope Leo had this to say during their meeting.
3: New problems have arisen in recent decades, rendering the pathway to full communion more difficult to discern.
1: Father, what do you make of that meeting? And despite Leo's strong message, do the optics of Mullally there at the Vatican with cardinals making the sign of the cross after her blessing, does that override the message he issued?
2: I come from Canterbury. I was a schoolboy in Canterbury. I've seen the many times the chair of St. Augustine, which she now sits on. So there's a, if we're going to be as polite as possible, a certain incongruity with that. People got a little hot under the collar, I think, in the Twitter sphere about him meeting. That was a sort of, in a sense, a diplomatic thing. He met the woman who claims to be the Archbishop of Canterbury, who represents the Anglican Communion. But it was very interesting. Mm-hmm. There was a shift of emphasis, if you noticed, in that discussion. He really shifted the way from the way things have been recently. He spoke about the severe problems that have emerged. And without being too blunt, the most severe problem was the person sitting in front of him, the impossibility of a woman being, let alone the archbishop, but a priest. Apostolicae Curae, the encyclical of his predecessor, his namesake, Pope Leo the 13th, say it's an encyclical, it's solemn doctrine of the Catholic Church that not just a woman is not a priest, any Anglican minister is not a priest. I'm not being rude, that's the solemn teaching of the Church. Nothing has changed. The optics also change, because if you remember a certain point in the days of the pontificate of Pope Francis, they did a joint blessing together with the former Archbishop of Canterbury, the man, Welby. Thank God, this time they did not do that. That would have been very, very problematic. However, as you say, there was one situation, I think in the Clementine Chapel, where St. Peter's is buried. Dame Sarah gave a blessing, a priestly blessing, and there was an image of a bishop, I think, bowing his head and making the sign of the cross as though he was receiving that priestly blessing. That's not a good optic, because that is not possible.
1: Yeah. This brings to mind really one of the great moments and I think initiatives of the legacy of Pope Benedict XVI, the personal ordinariate of the chair of St. Peter, which he created specifically to welcome Anglicans into full communion with Rome while retaining their beautiful liturgical patrimony. The ordinariate is now 15 years old, Father. Given what we're seeing in Anglicanism now and the fractures happening within that communion, will the ordinariate finally reach its potential, do you think?
2: Well,
1: is it reaching it now?
2: I'm a priest of the ordinariate, and I'm a priest of the ordinariate of Our Lady of Walsingham, which is the English branch, the British branch. Mm-hmm. This is the answer to the ecumenism issue. Pope Benedict, in a prophetic way, a truly prophetic way, gave this gift to the Church, but also to Anglicans who had long wanted some way of becoming Catholics. Most of the ordinariate priests are married priests. I was a Catholic priest first. I was an Anglican as a boy, which is how I got in. Mm-hmm. But this was the gift of Pope Benedict to allow Anglicans to come, and not just priests. A parish I help in England, in Kent, in England, two priests and the congregation of 72 people, a very good number, 72 people came into the church. Many bishops, Anglican bishops, I think now 6 ex-Anglican bishops have come in and become Catholic priests. This is the way. You talk about church unity. You can become a Catholic if you were an Anglican. You keep the beautiful language. We celebrate what's called divine worship, which for those of a traditional bent, we celebrate Ad Orientem, you kneel for communion, receive on the tongue, and we have that beautiful Cranmerian language, the these and the thous. And so it's very English. And one of the things about the Anglicans are they say, well, we're the English church. Well, which of course, Henry VIII destroyed the English church. The Catholic Church is the English Church. Before the Reformation, we had the great saints, Thomas Becket, Anselm, all these Dunstan. The Catholic Church of England is the Catholic Church, but the Ordinariate is this beautiful gift, 15 years old. And in fact, Pope Leo's just written a document, the DDF has just produced a document really solidifying that, speaking of the gift of the Ordinariate, the gift of beauty, the gift of teaching and preaching. Perhaps some of the bishops have not been as friendly to us as they could have been, certainly in England, because as one of my priest friends said, maybe we were the wrong sort of Catholics coming into the church. maybe perhaps a little too traditional or orthodox. But a lot of young people are coming to us now, thanks be to God, and enjoying the solemnity and the beauty and the charity that we provide.
1: Before we wrap up, Father, I want to return to Nazarene.org. What are you most proud of since the founding? And tell us a little about the rescued families, the rebuilt churches, the strengthened communities. How does that look 12 years in?
2: Well, we officially became a charity in 501c3 in 2016, but as we said at the beginning, starting in 14, raising money. It's very, very specific. It's me as a priest, in fact, the only priest really in the, I'm not blowing my own trumpet, but no one else will blow it for me, so I might as well. But the only priest in the English-speaking world advocating for persecuted Christians full-time. And then the other part, the charitable part, the aid, is very specific. We mini-micro-finance small family businesses so Christians stay in their lands. So 10 years ago, we were just beginning in Iraq. Now we're in 6 countries. Iraq, Lebanon, Syria, Armenia, Egypt, and Jordan. In Iraq alone, there are about 70 businesses, women-run businesses, farms, taxi drivers. And this is the way you give... Americans understand this very well because you are all children of people who founded their own businesses, or people stay in their own homeland. The church breathes with two lungs, the lung of the East and the West. And so 10 years later to say... Yeah, a lot of Christians, not a big number, it's small, but they're still in their homes. And before we wrap up, Raymond, I think I want to give you in particular, it's a very small gift. It's we give an occasional award. It's called the Witness Award, and this is the first martyr, the first witness, St. Stephen. The icon is drawn by the nun in Lebanon who does our icons. And you have been a witness, you've been a champion, as I said, from the beginning. You even made Christians, persecuted Christians, your people of the year, your person of the year a few years ago. So I'd like to present this to you as a thank you, as a witness for persecuted Christians.
1: Well, I'm humbled and touched by it, Father. I thank you for that. And I guess having an image of a martyr on the wall is probably a good example.
2: It'll
1: for
2: get
1: me.
2: You prepared, Raymond. You. It'll get you prepared.
1: That's right. Be prepared like a Boy Scout. Look, I am touched and humbled by that, and I thank you so much for the recognition, and I thank you for the great work you do. And you can visit Nazarene.org to follow the latest news and how you can help persecuted Christians in these communities in Africa and the Middle East. It's such important work. Father Benedict Keeley, thank you as always, and we'll check in with you soon.
2: Thank you. Bless you, Raymond.
1: That is all the time we have for now, but be sure to catch us next week. Until then, we'll be scouting the world over for all that is seen and unseen. On behalf of the staff and crew of EWTN News, thank you for watching. I'm Raymond Arroyo. Bye now.
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14: 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Here now is the Director of Marriage and Family Life for the Diocese of Boise, Jay Wanacott.
15: Paragraph 137. Take time, quality time. This means being ready to listen patiently and attentively to everything the other person wants to say. It requires the self-discipline not speaking until the time is right. Instead of offering an opinion or advice, we need to make sure that we have heard everything the other person has to say. This means cultivating an interior silence that makes it possible to listen to the other person without mental or emotional distractions. Do not be rushed. Put aside all of your own needs and worries and make space. Often the other spouse does not need a solution to his or her problems, but simply to be heard, to feel that someone has acknowledged their pain, their disappointment, their fear, their anger, their hopes, and their dreams. Develop the habit of giving real importance to the other person. This means appreciating them and recognizing their right to exist, to think as they do, and to be happy. Never downplay what they say or think, even if you need to express your own point of view. Everyone has something to contribute because they have their own life experiences. They look at things from a different standpoint, and they have their own concerns, abilities, and insights. We ought to be able to acknowledge the other person's truth, the value of his or her deepest concern, and what it is that they are trying to communicate, however aggressively. We have to put ourselves in their shoes and try to peer into their hearts, to perceive their deepest concerns, and to take them as a point of departure for further dialogue.
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0: The EWTN Global Catholic Radio Network presents Vatican Insider with Joan Lewis. Each week, Joan brings you news from inside the Vatican and the Church around the world, as well as interviews and answers to your questions. Now, here's the host of Vatican Insider, Joan Lewis.
1: Well, I want to welcome my listeners to another wonderful edition of Vatican Insider, and it's always wonderful because my guests are always wonderful. And this week I have two guests, very dear friends of mine, Ashley and John Narona. We've known each other for a lot of years. Yeah, how many years?
2: 17 years.
1: Yeah. Wow, indeed. So they have some wonderful stories to tell us, and I'm going to talk to each one of them about their individual stories, and then, of course, how they met, and then the current project that they're working on, which is the biggest member of their lives. So welcome, Ashley.
2: Joan, buongiorno. So happy to be with you today.
1: Well, and likewise. And John, welcome.
3: Thank you, Joan. So happy to be on this program.
1: We do go back a long while.
2: Yes.
1: We've shared some wonderful moments. John, I'm going to start with you when talking about background. And you're an engineer by education, but as you write on the Truth and Beauty project, that's your project on the website, you've gone from the lab to the classroom and teaching. So tell me about your diverse educational background and your journey to a classroom.
3: Yeah, I think it's a beautiful journey of how we think something's going to fulfill us in life. And then when we trust God with our lives and our future, He has different plans which He unveils in His own time. So at one time, I loved anything to do with mathematics and engineering and logic. And then it's so beautiful and paradoxical that God allowed me to get the highest level of technology, heading up future technology initiatives for Verizon Global. And this is when I felt that here I'm building systems and not building people. But also, I had a crisis where I couldn't explain my faith to most of the atheists in the technology world in simple secular language. And so I didn't have any of the humanities in my background. So that's when I wrestled with God for about a year and a half and then pulled away from my dream job and ended up doing a master's in philosophy and then theology and came to Rome to do a doctorate in bioethics. And here I am, 17 years later.
1: I mean, John, that is so wonderful when I think of how I myself, and perhaps anyone listening to us now, how we might have been asked by someone who's curious about our faith, who is not of our faith, and they want to know why we believe something. And sometimes we can't explain it in good terms. Maybe the three of us can now simply because of our work. But even the average person in the pew who does go to Mass, who understands the faith and everything, you may find yourself lacking words, but now you have those words. So in this wrestling match then that you mentioned, God won.
3: Oh, He sure did. And He took me to a whole new level of my own journey in faith to get to a point where I can understand the faith with no contradictions and with a beautiful sense and spirit of continuity across all different fields.
1: Oh, how beautiful. Now, are you a doctoral candidate now? Or
3: yeah.
1: You have?
3: Mm-hmm.
1: Yes, you are. And you're studying?
3: So bioethics is my field of my doctorate.
1: Oh, such a necessary field today. Absolutely. We just can't separate biology and sciences from ethics. We really, really can't.
3: Absolutely.
1: Now, Ashley, tell us a little bit about yourself, your educational background. I know is in communications, relevant radio, still a part of your life, etc.
2: Mm-hmm. So my first profession was in international marketing, and I enjoyed that so much, but I just felt that I needed to be able to take accountability for my faith, and I wanted to go further in it. So I decided to do a master's in theology on the side as I was continuing my work, because I was a person who had gone to Catholic grade school, high school, and university, and still left saying, what does it mean to be a Catholic? How do I live that? And so, therefore, I did that master's on the side. And when I was finished, I was really surprised when I heard God saying, nope, more. I want you to do more. So I started looking into what other programs might be. And then suddenly, I found the perfect graduate program. But there was one little catch. It was located in Rome, Italy.
1: Oh, what a shame.
2: Right? So John and I were preparing for marriage at the time, and so I called him. He was living in D.C. I was in Philadelphia, and I said, John, what would you think of Rome? And he said, whoa, let me think about that. Let me pray about that. He said he hung up the phone, and 30 seconds later, he was just washed with peace, and he knew. So the next thing we knew, not only were we preparing for marriage, we were now preparing for a move across the sea.
1: Wow. Well, I remember at one of our first meetings at your very first apartment in Rome, seeing the beautiful pictures of your wedding. So you had two weddings. So
2: Well, yes, we did, because we were married in John's hometown of Bangalore, India, at the Church of St. Patrick. And so we had this lovely wedding where we were able to incorporate traditions from both of our families, so this to bring both of our cultures together in such a beautiful way. But then we went back to the United States, and we didn't do a honeymoon per se, but we drove around and we visited friends and family, and we just shared our joy. And in every place we went, we had a formula. We would go to a church and have adoration, a mass of thanksgiving, and then some kind of party.
3: Yeah,
2: so we got to keep the celebration going. And actually, 17 years later, we haven't stopped the celebration.
1: Oh, you never should.
2: Yeah.
1: You never should. I have a little thing hanging on a door in my living room. I'll show you later. And it's all about Christmas joy, the joy of the Christmas season. And why should I take it down?
2: Mm-hmm.
1: Why shouldn't
2: mm-hmm.
1: we have joy all year? And now that we are in the Easter season, we have to be able to explain why our faith gives us joy. When people say, why are you always so joyful? Mm-hmm. If part of our answer is, first among everything, is my faith, we have to be able to tell them why, why we have that joy.
2: Yeah.
1: And you're right, marriage, you keep it up and you share it with others, and perhaps the contagion with people who are thinking of marriage, you never know. What did you first do when you came to Rome?
2: Well, we did a little bit of everything at first, and eventually I became the director of communications for a foundation here called the Holy Cross Foundation. And
1: associated with the University of the Holy Cross.
2: Exactly,
1: okay.
2: To try to help priests from developing countries have the opportunity to study here in Rome. And then eventually John and I started teaching at some of these different pontifical universities, which is very close to our hearts. We both really enjoyed teaching a lot. And then we both were at the Vatican for a while. I at the Pontifical Council for Social Communications. Exactly. And John with the Reform Commission of the Pope as a consultor. And we've just had a lot of adventures that we would never have expected. But we keep asking the Lord where he wants us. And at the moment, it seems he is asking us to be here. So we stay. But it's funny because people ask us all the time a very logical question, which is, what are your long-term plans?
1: Sure.
2: And they're very surprised when we say we don't have any, because we just feel like this is where we're meant to be now. But who knows what the Lord will say next month or next year or whatever it may be.
1: Exactly. And John, how did you link up with the various universities in Rome?
3: So initially, when I was doing my doctorate in bioethics, I felt that that was a perfect bridge between technology and ethics. So ethics, basically not morality in a theological sense, but the ability to explain what is good or best for human flourishing from a purely philosophical perspective. And there was a huge void. Those who were in the ethical field didn't know technology, and the other way around. So this was a beautiful way to be a Pontifical bridge. But then eventually, I was asked to start teaching for an American Catholic College's study abroad program, and then I was asked to be the director of that program. So that was a beautiful way to now use what I had studied all these years to be able to teach. But I decided I want to teach in a very integrated manner, to integrate all different fields together, no matter what subject I was teaching.
1: Sure.
3: Eventually, it was the Pontifical University of the Holy Cross that made a request to me that truly helped me see how God sees and knows even the deepest desires of our heart, because when I left the world of technology, I had these pangs and longings to always be in touch with technology. And I stayed in touch and everything, but I thought I'd never get back to that. So when they asked me to teach a course that was called Technology from a Philosophical and Practical Perspective, I just couldn't believe it, that here I was able to get back to technology and teach something in a very dynamic and integrated manner to help priests and others be able to use technology for the good.
1: Communicator, we think of recent popes, John Paul was known as the great communicator. Mm-hmm. He communicated when he was a priest, and then a bishop, mm-hmm. and then a cardinal. He knew communications was absolutely necessary to the priesthood, mm-hmm. as much as it would be to anybody who was a journalist or somehow in the media. You have to communicate. You have to know the truth of whatever your industry or field is, and you have to be able to communicate it well. And that I do know that Holy Cross is known for all of its communication courses. So a little bit of a background for each of you individually and how you've, over the years, have helped each other and inspired each other, not to speak of all the people such as myself. So now let's turn to your big project, the Truth and Beauty Project. So how and when was that born?
2: Back in 2017, I could say that it was born by accident in the sense that we weren't trying to create this, but it turns out the Lord was leading us toward it. So bit by bit, we were moving closer and closer. We were really inspired by Colossians 1:19 and 20 and the idea that all things are to be of Christ. They come to fulfillment in Christ, and everything is under his authority. And how can we then create a world, create a culture that reflects that? And we decided it was by working with individuals, because what happens is that individuals, if you talk about concentric circles, right?
1: Oh, sure.
2: They go home and then they affect their families and their neighbors and,
1: exactly.
2: and there's then the society and then the world. And so we created the Truth and Beauty Project as a way for people to come to Rome and have a week-long, what we call immersion. An immersion is a
1: yes.
2: faith experience. So it goes really deep into touching the body, mind, and soul. That's why we call it an immersion. But we teach people a foundation of their faith. So we give them theology, philosophy, metaphysics, anthropology, scripture, but we do it all through beauty, because we all know how powerful beauty is and how beauty just goes right to the heart. And so the idea is that by equipping people to do this, then they now are firm in their identities as Christians,
1: right.
2: and then can share it.
1: Well, and they probably, words they never thought would be part of their life, like you said, anthropology,
2: mm-hmm.
1: you know, philosophy.
2: Mm-hmm.
1: Well, philosophy always gave me the willies. That was like,
2: yeah.
1: I don't think I can do that or be one. Well, that was because I didn't know what it was about. So,
2: sure.
1: you know, you,
2: right.
1: you do have to try. You wrote on the Truth and Beauty website, which I will be putting on my blog when I post the news of our interview. You wrote, since 2008, we've been living and loving the Dolce Vita in Rome. Speakers, media personalities, theologians, and pontifical university professors, we share a passion for the renewal of faith and culture. In 2017, we founded this institute to create the immersion with knowledge and beauty to teach what it means to make your life a masterpiece. We also offer a scholarship program, we can talk about that, made possible by wonderful donors, to help set the faith of young adults from around the world on fire. Well, let's look at that scholarship program, because somebody coming here, this will cover a week of being in Rome. Is that what it's about, or
2: yes.
1: how does that work?
2: So we have a scholarship program that we offer especially to young adults. So young adults between 18 and 30, because we know that that time of life is so important to build that firm
1: oh,
2: foundation.
1: Yes.
2: And it's hard to get that in life.
1: Yeah.
2: And so the scholarship program allows then young people within that age bracket to come from all over the world and to participate. So we just finished an immersion with 17 young adults. They came from 9 different countries, and it's awesome. I mean, it's such a gift, we always say, for us to be able to kind of sit in the front row and watch the transformation, watch what the Lord's doing in their hearts.
1: Oh, absolutely. Well, it's a two-way street. I mean, you're imparting with all of your knowledge, your experience, your talents, etc. You are imparting so much to other people, but you have to learn from them. It just becomes
2: mm-hmm.
1: a dialogue,
2: mm-hmm.
1: and even, you know, in a different generation. The scholarship does help defray some of the expenses
2: mm-hmm.
1: then for these people
2: yeah.
1: who participate.
2: It covers their tuition, it covers their lodging, their food, etc. And then we also have a second track for everybody else. So any group, any organization can come to us
1: right.
2: and say, you design an immersion just for us.
1: Okay.
2: So we do that also, and we're preparing right now for a wonderful group from Colorado who this priest has this vision for his parish. He says, I'm getting ready to retire, but how can I keep my parish growing and going forward in leadership? And so he chose 20 people, 10 couples who he feels are leaders within his parish, and they range from about 35 to 55 years of age.
1: Wow.
2: And he's sending them to us to raise them as evangelists. Praise God.
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0: Welcome back to Vatican Insider. Here's Joan Lewis.
1: Welcome back to Vatican Insider and part two of my conversation with two friends who have been in Rome for many years, John and Ashley Nerona. Anyone in Rome with even a remote link to the church, people working in the Vatican, the Roman Curia, our seminary here in Rome, etc., will have at some point crossed paths with Ashley and John. They have wonderful stories, and together as a couple, their story is their truth and beauty project. What I'm hearing you say, too, is so amazing because all of these people, whether they come from a huge parish or the group of 17 you just mentioned, they're all going to go back and talk to others. So just to think of how many, even if you were only to multiply each of those guests by three, it's probably closer to 5 or 10. That's a huge number of people who can be influenced, even though they were not in Rome, for the Truth and Beauty Immersion Project. So that must bring a big smile to your face, I would think, after every group that you have.
3: Yeah, I think not just a smile, but the biggest, happiest spirit of joy that you spoke about earlier, because I think one of the aspects of the founding of the Truth and Beauty Project goes back to two crises we had in our life. So one of the crises was the fact that we couldn't have children of our own. And so we prayed and prayed. And after we couldn't have children, God gave us this gift of peace, but also helped us realize that we would have many, many spiritual children. And so this way we can dedicate all of our energy towards these programs forming, whether it's priests or seminarians or religious sisters, and the lay faithful who may know bits and pieces of their faith, but now they come to Rome and get this deep, really holistic sense of the beauty of the faith and
1: all the individual threads of a tapestry.
3: You know, exactly, yeah.
1: Well, I can certainly relate to your story because growing up, my generation anyway, the thing that you thought you were going to do was going to be automatic, was going to be marriage. And I wanted that, my mom and dad, beautiful marriage, 16 aunts and uncles, great marriages and so forth. And God had other plans for me. So I have 9 nieces and nephews, 28 great nieces and nephews, and spiritual brothers and sisters and children all around the world of all different ages because of my work in many, many different ways. But the people I've met in my work and the people that you meet, you know, through what you do, I hope you're writing a book or something. I want to tell you, I was so struck on your website by your spiritual board of directors. Oh. You have an actual board of directors, very influential, wonderful, talented people. But tell us about your spiritual board of directors.
2: Yes, well, they take really good care of us, and they are sort of the wind beneath the wings of the Truth of Beauty Project. So one is Pope St. John Paul II, who you, of course, brought up a patron of communication.
1: Sure.
2: And considering that so much of this program is about communicating the faith, sharing it, it was just very natural to ask him, to invite him to be on our spiritual board. Also, Pier Giorgio Frassati.
1: Love him. Yes. Oh, my gosh, I've known about him. And his relatives, you must know the Gavronskis. Yeah. Wanda Gavronska and yes.
2: So inspirational.
1: Yes.
2: Huh?
1: Yeah. And he will be canonized this summer,
3: yeah,
1: as a matter of fact. And then you have St. Catherine of Siena.
2: Also a patroness of communicators and of Italy as well, which is, of course, where we're living. Although our Truth of Beauty Project is based technically in the United States as a 501c3,
1: sure,
2: we live here and we operate here. So she, as the patroness of communicators, is very important to us. And then St. Philip Neri,
1: yes,
2: the apostle of Rome, who found such incredibly creative ways to evangelize. You know, that's something that inspires us, the way that he wanted to show how good the faith was. He wasn't about just saying, don't do this, don't do that. I mean, that's there, right? But he found the ways to express it, to make people want to be part of it. And he brought out the joy of the faith.
1: Yeah.
2: And so we really try to do that in our work.
3: Yeah. And what's common through our board of spiritual directors is the idea that all of them transformed both the faith and culture different times in history, which was the second crisis that we had to address. The fact that, so if we go back to the 14th century with St. Catherine of Siena and then St. Philip Neri, it was a combination of not only the faith, but also culture that was in need of reform. And then you come to Pope John Paul II, who had communism, so many problems, both in Europe and the world, that he did so much to address.
1: Right.
3: And so the idea was that in 2017, there was also a new challenge. So with social media and TikTok and everything reaching so many at breakneck speed and challenging them with what they claimed was going to fulfill people, we felt that if we were only giving this dynamic integrated education to priests and those who come to Rome for higher theological or philosophical foundation, we have to share this with everyone.
1: Absolutely.
3: And bring that spirit that these spiritual board of director members did in their own time, their own way, but now we have to use our time and our means to transform society.
1: And John, I mean, that's a century after the enormous upheaval of World War I, mm-hmm, and then the rise of communism, how many cultures were affected by, mm-hmm, that. And you look at, if we look back at Pope John Paul, a Polish pope, we have a man whose country, when it was not a geopolitical unity, actually was held together by the faith.
2: Mm-hmm.
1: And really a very, very extraordinary story. Well, I hope your story and your life in Rome and your influence on people, I hope that many, many more are able to take advantage of this gorgeous project. Maybe I'll sign up for a week and see what I can learn,
2: yes,
1: you know. So
2: yes.
1: I did learn in an earlier talk before we began this interview that you will be doing the Camino in Spain.
2: We are. This is going to be our first out of Rome Truth and Beauty Project immersion. And so we are taking a group and we're going to be doing meditations every day and exegesis of scripture. And we're just really looking forward to the experience.
1: Oh, that has to be wonderful. I actually have a couple of friends in the United States, a couple, and they did the entire Camino.
2: Wow.
1: They didn't do part of it. They didn't do the last 10 miles. They did the entire Camino and only had a backpack.
2: Oh,
1: that,
2: wow.
1: That's all they had. She gave up makeup and things like that.
2: Right.
1: What they didn't feel was, you know, essential. And you'd have to bring medicine or something like that.
2: Mm-hmm,
1: but
2: sure.
1: The clothes, you'd have to wash when you found facilities. Mm-hmm. You'd wash your hair when you found a little bottle of shampoo in a facility, you know. So, but it has to be, of course, tiring physically, mm-hmm, but so energizing, mm-hmm, spiritually. So.
3: And the goal behind that was to reach all people everywhere, to be all things to all men, and to reach people wherever they are. So if someone is not so prone to come to Rome for a theological experience, well, they may love nature. They may love physical activity. So this way it gives people that chance to come on this experience and then to experience the beauty of spiritual renewal too. And also we felt that we need to reach people with the latest technology. So we are using a local center in Rome with Catholic-controlled AI. So that anyone can ask any questions. It's not going to go outside of the Catholic rails and give them any answer to any question they may have. So now no one can say we don't have the formation from the church, because here they can do what modern culture is doing, which is going to AI, but this is going to be fully Catholic in its approach.
1: Thank the Lord. Someday I'll fully understand AI, but that's one thing. I think I could define tenets of my faith much better than I could define in 10, you know, easy words, AI. But, well, our time has come to a close, and I want to thank you both. And I make a big mistake every time I record someone, because I'm supposed to say halfway through the interview, for somebody who may have just tuned in, my guests today are Ashley and John Noronha. I get so involved in the conversation that I forget to do that. So, folks, we've reached the end of our time. I have been talking to Ashley and John Noronha, friends of many years. In particular, I want to stress, and will do so on my blog, their Truth and Beauty Project, obviously giving you a link to that. So we're in the Easter season, and I want to wish you both a very blessed continuation of this season. And the joy of the season, a word that we emphasized quite a bit in this conversation. So, Ashley, thank you.
2: Joan, thank you. And thank you so much for your dedication to serving the church. It means so much.
1: It's my joy. Yeah. Yes.
3: Yeah, it's such a great privilege to

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1: Jesus called the Holy Spirit the Advocate. An advocate is one who builds you up. He's got your back, and he'll go to bat for you. The opposite of an advocate is an accuser. Revelation calls the devil the accuser. An accuser deflates you and rips you down. You are in the midst of an epic spiritual battle between the advocate and the accuser, and the battlefront is your mind. Have you been listening to the accuser who tells you you're broken and can't be fixed? Your marriage isn't worth fighting for. You don't matter. The whole story of your life is defined by the worst page. 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Which voice will you listen to? Whose side are you going to be on today? This is Chris Stefanik from RealLifeCatholic.com on EWTN Radio.
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0: The Joyful Mysteries of the Holy Rosary with Mother Angelica and the nuns of Our Lady of the Angels Monastery.
1: In the name of the Father, and of the Son, and of the Holy Spirit.
2: Amen.
1: I believe in God, the Father Almighty, creator of heaven and earth, and in Jesus Christ, his only Son, our Lord, who was conceived by the Holy Spirit, born of the Virgin Mary, suffered under Pontius Pilate, was crucified, died, and was buried. He descended into hell. The third day he rose again from the dead. He ascended into heaven and sits at the right hand of God, the Father Almighty, from whence he shall come to judge the living and the dead.

0: Our Father, who art in heaven, hallowed be thy name. Thy kingdom come, thy will be done on earth as it is in heaven.
1: Yeah.

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Blessed art thou among women, and blessed is the fruit of thy womb, Jesus.

0: grace, the Lord is with thee. Blessed art thou among women, and blessed is the fruit of thy womb, Jesus. Hail Mary, full of grace, the Lord is with thee. Blessed art thou amongst women, and blessed is the fruit of thy womb, Jesus.
1: Holy Mary, Mother of God, pray for us sinners now and at the hour of our death. Amen.
0: Glory be to the Father, and to the Son, and to the Holy Spirit. The first joyful mystery, the Annunciation.
2: When the darkness of sin covered mankind, your love and humility, kind Mother, turned the face of the Father toward his erring children. Through the message of an angel, you accepted the will of God with trust and love.
0: Our Father, who art in heaven, hallowed be thy name. Thy kingdom come, thy will be done on earth as it is in heaven.
1: Give us this day our daily bread, and forgive us our trespasses, as we forgive those who trespass against us. And lead us not into temptation, but deliver us from evil. Amen.
0: Hail Mary, full of grace, the Lord is with thee. Blessed art thou among women, and blessed is the fruit of thy womb, Jesus.
1: Holy Mary, Mother of God, pray for us sinners now and at the hour of our death. Amen.
0: Hail Mary, full of grace, the Lord is with thee. Blessed art thou amongst women, and blessed is the fruit of thy womb, Jesus.
1: Holy Mary, Mother of God, pray for us sinners now and at the hour of our death. Amen.
0: Hail Mary, full of grace, the Lord is with thee. Blessed art thou among women, and blessed is the fruit of thy womb, Jesus.
1: Holy Mary, Mother of God, pray for us sinners now and at the hour of our death. Amen.
0: Hail Mary, full of grace, the Lord is with thee. Blessed art thou amongst women, and blessed is the fruit of thy womb, Jesus. Hail Mary, full of grace, the Lord is with thee. Blessed art thou among women, and blessed is the fruit of thy womb, Jesus.
1: Holy Mary, Mother of God, pray for us sinners now and at the hour of our death. Amen.
0: Hail Mary, full of grace, the Lord is with thee. Blessed art thou amongst women, and blessed is the fruit of thy womb, Jesus.

0: fruit of thy womb, Jesus. Hail Mary, full of grace, the Lord is with thee. Blessed art thou amongst women, and blessed is the fruit of thy womb, Jesus.
1: Holy Mary, Mother of God, pray for us sinners now and at the hour of our death. Amen.
0: Hail Mary, full of grace, the Lord is with thee. Blessed art thou among women, and blessed is the fruit of thy womb, Jesus. Hail Mary, full of grace, the Lord is with thee. Blessed art thou among women, and blessed is the fruit of thy womb, Jesus.
1: Holy Mary, Mother of God, pray for us sinners, now and at the hour of our death. Amen.
0: Glory be to the Father, and to the Son, and to the Holy Spirit. Jesus.
1: Forgive us our sins, save us from the fires of hell, and lead all souls to heaven, especially those in most need of your mercy.
0: The second joyful mystery, the Visitation.
2: What impulse of love made you hurry to visit your cousin Elizabeth, kind mother? At a moment when you had every right to rest in the jubilant news that you would be the mother of the Messiah, you left the place of your exaltation.
0: Our Father, who art in heaven, hallowed be thy name, thy kingdom come, thy will be done on earth as it is in heaven.
1: Give us

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Full of grace, the Lord is with thee. Blessed art thou amongst women, and blessed is the fruit of thy womb, Jesus.

0: It is the fruit of thy womb, Jesus.
1: Holy Mary, Mother of God, pray for us sinners now and at the hour of our death. Amen.
0: Hail Mary, full of grace, the Lord is with thee. Blessed art thou amongst women, and blessed is the fruit of thy womb, Jesus.
1: Holy Mary, Mother of God, pray for us sinners now and at the hour of our death. Amen.
0: Hail Mary, full of grace, the Lord is with thee. Blessed art thou amongst women, and blessed is the fruit of thy womb, Jesus.
1: Holy Mary, Mother of God, pray for us sinners now and at the hour of our death. Amen.
0: Hail Mary, full of grace, the Lord is with thee. Blessed art thou amongst women, and blessed is the fruit of thy womb, Jesus.

0: is with thee. Blessed art thou amongst women, and blessed is the fruit of thy womb, Jesus. Hail Mary, full of grace, the Lord is with thee. Blessed art thou among women, and blessed is the fruit of thy womb, Jesus.
1: Holy Mary, Mother of God, pray for us sinners, now and at the hour of our death. Amen.
0: Glory be to the Father, and to the Son, and to the Holy Spirit. Jesus.
1: Forgive us our sins, save us from the fires of hell, and lead all souls to heaven, especially those who most need thy mercy.
0: The third joyful mystery, the Nativity.
2: We look with wonder at the wisdom of God as the promised woman gives birth to the promised Messiah in a cold cave. Sweet Mother, we want to take our place with the shepherds to tell Jesus of our love and gratitude.
0: Our Father, who art in heaven, hallowed be thy name. Thy kingdom come, thy will be done on earth as it is in heaven.
1: Give us this day our daily bread, and forgive us our trespasses, as we forgive those who trespass against us. And lead us not.
0: Hail Mary, full of grace, the Lord is with thee. Blessed art thou among women, and blessed is the fruit of thy womb, Jesus.
1: Holy Mary, Mother of God, pray for us sinners now and at the hour of our death. Amen.
0: Hail Mary, full of grace, the Lord is with thee. Blessed art thou among women, and blessed is the fruit of thy womb, Jesus.
1: Holy Mary, Mother of God, pray for us sinners now and at the hour of our death. Amen.
0: Hail Mary, full of grace, the Lord is with thee. Blessed art thou among women, and blessed is the fruit of thy womb, Jesus.
1: Holy Mary, Mother of God, pray for us sinners.
0: Hail Mary, full of grace, the Lord is with thee. Blessed art thou among women, and blessed is the fruit of thy womb, Jesus.
1: Holy Mary, Mother of God, pray for us sinners, now and at the hour of our death. Amen.
0: Hail Mary, full of grace, the Lord is with thee. Blessed art thou amongst women, and blessed is the fruit of thy womb, Jesus. Hail Mary, full of grace, the Lord is with thee. Blessed art thou amongst women, and blessed is the fruit of thy womb, Jesus.
1: Holy Mary, Mother of God, pray for us sinners now and at the hour of our death. Amen.
0: Hail Mary, full of grace, the Lord is with thee. Blessed art thou amongst women, and blessed is the fruit of thy womb, Jesus.

0: blessed is the fruit of thy womb, Jesus. Hail Mary, full of grace, the Lord is with thee. Blessed art thou amongst women, and blessed is the fruit of thy womb, Jesus.
1: Holy Mary, Mother of God, pray for us sinners now and at the hour of our death. Amen.
0: Glory be to the Father, and to the Son, and to the Holy Spirit.
1: As it was in the beginning, is now, and ever shall be, world without end. Amen.
0: O my Jesus, joyful mystery, the presentation.
2: Kind Mother, did another Magnificat rise to your lips as you walked up the temple steps to present Jesus to the Father? What must have been your joy as you gave Jesus to Simeon?
0: Our Father, who art in heaven, hallowed be thy name. Thy kingdom come, thy will be done on earth as it is in heaven.
1: Give us this day our daily bread, and forgive us our trespasses, as we forgive those who trespass against us. And lead us not into temptation, but deliver us from evil. Amen.
0: Hail Mary, full of grace, the Lord is with thee. Blessed art thou among women, and blessed is the fruit of thy womb, Jesus. Full of grace, the Lord is with thee. Blessed art thou amongst women, and blessed is the fruit of thy womb, Jesus.

0: amongst women, and blessed is the fruit of thy womb, Jesus. Hail Mary, full of grace, the Lord is with thee. Blessed art thou among women, and blessed is the fruit of thy womb, Jesus.
1: Holy Mary, Mother of God, pray for us sinners now and at the hour of our death. Amen.
0: Hail Mary, full of grace, the Lord is with thee. Blessed art thou among women, and blessed is the fruit of thy womb, Jesus.

0: Blessed is the fruit of thy womb, Jesus.
1: Holy Mary, Mother of God, pray for us sinners now and at the hour of our death. Amen.
0: Hail Mary, full of grace, the Lord is with thee. Blessed art thou amongst women, and blessed is the fruit of thy womb, Jesus.
1: Holy Mary, Mother of God, pray for us sinners now and at the hour of our death. Amen.
0: Glory be to the Father, and to the Son, and to the Holy Spirit.
1: As it was in the beginning, is now, and ever shall be, world without end. Amen.
0: O my Jesus, the fifth joyful mystery, the finding of Jesus in the temple.
2: Kind Mother, we cannot conceive the agony of your pure heart as you looked for your child for 3 days.
0: Our Father, who art in heaven, hallowed be thy name. Thy kingdom come, thy will be done on earth as it is in heaven.
1: Give us this day our daily bread.
0: Blessed art thou among women, and blessed is the fruit of thy womb, Jesus.

0: full of grace, the Lord is with thee. Blessed art thou among women, and blessed is the fruit of thy womb, Jesus.
1: Holy Mary, Mother of God, pray for us sinners now and at the hour of our death. Amen.
0: Hail Mary, full of grace, the Lord is with thee. Blessed art thou among women, and blessed is the fruit of thy womb, Jesus.
1: Holy Mary, Mother of God, pray for us sinners now and at the hour of our death. Amen.
0: Hail Mary, full of grace, the Lord is with thee. Blessed art thou amongst the women, and blessed is the fruit of thy womb, Jesus.
1: Holy Mary, Mother of God, pray for us sinners now and at the hour of our death. Amen.
0: Hail Mary, full of grace, the Lord is with thee. Blessed art thou among women, and blessed is the fruit of thy womb, Jesus.
1: Holy Mary, Mother of God, pray for us sinners now and at the hour of our death. Amen.
0: Hail Mary, full of grace, the Lord is with thee. Blessed art thou amongst women, and blessed is the fruit of thy womb, Jesus.

0: and to the Son, and to the Holy Spirit.
1: As it was in the beginning, is now, and ever shall be, world without end. Amen.
0: O my Jesus,
1: forgive us.

0: Pray for us, Holy Mother of God.
1: That we may be worthy of the promises of Christ.
0: Let us pray. O God,
1: whose only begotten Son, by his life, death, and resurrection, has purchased for us the glories of eternal life, grant us, we beseech thee, that we may take upon these mysteries of the most holy Virgin, of the blessed Virgin Mary, we may imitate the way contained and obtain the way promised through the same Christ our Lord. Amen.
0: May the divine assistance remain always with us.
1: And may the souls of the faithful departed, for the mercies of God, rest in peace. Amen.
0: In the name of the Father, and the Son, and the Holy Spirit.
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1: I'm Father Mitch Pacwa. Welcome to Scripture and Tradition. Today we'll look at St. Paul's summary of his many sufferings and virtues in 2 Corinthians 6, and then how those experiences molded him into the role of a servant of Jesus Christ. Now, of course, you can follow along with us in the book that we're using for this new Bible study. It's called St. Paul on the Power of the Cross. It's available over at EWTN's religious catalog, which is EWTNRC.com. And it's item number 84075. That's 84075. And if you already have the book, we are starting on page 51 today. So that's what we'll take a look at. Now, a couple things. Let's take a look at this. We're going to start off talking about 2 Corinthians chapter 6, verses 1 to 10. And to understand the context of this, remember what the prophet Isaiah had written. Now, this is Deutero-Isaiah. If you were doing our Bible study on Isaiah, this section we're going to quote from is Deutero-Isaiah, one of the servant songs. And this is in Isaiah 49, verse 8. Isaiah wrote, "Thus says the Lord, in a time of favor, I have answered you. On a day of salvation, I have helped you. I have kept you and given you as a covenant to the people, to establish the land, to apportion the desolate heritages." Now, if you remember that this is addressed to the servant of the Lord, and that servant is identified as a covenant to the peoples. This becomes very important, especially in understanding the Holy Eucharist, because when our Lord Jesus Christ establishes the Eucharist on Holy Thursday, he said, "This is the blood of, cup of my blood, the blood of the new and everlasting covenant," that his blood is the sacrifice. And so this is one of those things that we have to deal with. So that would be a good thing to remember as we go into this, because St. Paul is going to be bringing up that verse. Also, we saw already in 2 Corinthians 5, that in verse 21, that he had already connected the death of Jesus with salvation, that he is a sin offering. Remember that? That he who knew no sin became sin to justify us. So he's speaking of Christ as that offering. And here Paul is going to connect that idea with Isaiah 49, verse 8. So that's a little bit of the background. Now, let's take a look at this. Well, first of all, we're going to be going through 2 Corinthians 6, verses 1 through 10. And we'll take this in small chunks. The first part of it is verses 1 and 2. Let's read that. "As we work together with him, we urge you also not to accept the grace of God in vain. For he says, at an acceptable time, I have listened to you, and on a day of salvation, I have helped you. See, now is the acceptable time. See, now is the day of salvation." So in that, in terms of this, the acceptable time and the day of salvation, That is right from Isaiah 49, verse 8. And what he is doing here is not only portraying Jesus as the servant of the Lord, who offers himself as a covenant, but, and this is very significant for all of us Christians, St. Paul is also linking himself with the servant of the Lord, because he talks about a couple of issues here. One is that we are working together with Jesus. What we do within the church is only because we are in union with Christ. Think back on how our Lord said in John chapter 15, I am the vine, you are the branches. Apart from me, you can bear no fruit. So we are united with Christ like branches on a vine. But he also says in that same passage in John 15 that the Father is the vine dresser. Any branch that does not bear fruit, he cuts off. And any branch that does bear fruit, he prunes. And in this sense, Christ was already saying that Christians are going to be entering into that mystery of suffering with Christ, and that we are able to bear fruit by our union with Christ, but also because there is going to be a pruning off of the excess, the parts that are not needed for our growth. When you prune a vine or a fruit tree, you cut off the branches that are clearly not going to be able to produce any fruit. But such useless branches absorb sap from the roots. And so you cut them off so that the sap goes into the branches that bear fruit. And for the tree or for the vine, that pruning would be a certain amount of pain. But this is necessary so that we can bear more fruit. That would be a useful starting point to understand what St. Paul is saying here, but we are working together with him. And then he goes on to say, we entreat you not to accept the grace of God in vain. Now, that is the issue of the branches on the vine. If there is a branch that just cannot bear fruit, it's going to take grace, or like a branch takes the sap, and it's going nowhere. That's why it gets pruned off. And this is why he doesn't want us to accept grace in vain without producing that good fruit. And that's why he says, at the acceptable time, I've listened to you and helped you on the day of salvation. This is a very key part of understanding what these labors are for. Okay? So that's our first part. Now, the second section of this 2 Corinthians 6, verses 1 through 10, is in verses 3 and 4. So let's take a look at that. We are putting no obstacle in anyone's way, so that no fault may be found with our ministry. But as servants of God, we have commended ourselves in every way. So there are a couple things here. First of all, he's talking about this ministry. The word that he's using here is diakonia, ministry. This is the also would be service. This is the a word the abstract noun of ministry, from which we get the word deacon, diakonos in Greek. And this is a ministry that's meant to be of service. And now, our Lord Jesus had taught that aspect of ministry, that he's, when he was dealing with the two apostles, James and John, who had asked, Lord, let us sit one at your right and one at your left. And he said, you don't know what you're asking for. So, can you accept the baptism with which I'm baptized and drink the cup I have to drink? Oh, yeah, sure, we can do that. You know, they don't understand that in entering into the ministry, they are going to share in the sufferings of Christ. That's what Christ was teaching them. And when the others object, because they don't get it either. The other 10 are mad at James and John for asking for that, even though our Lord had to say to them, I don't give those. That's up to the Father. But then when the others object, he says, the Son of Man came not to be served, but to serve. St. Paul understood that his ministry is a ministry of service to others. Now, how you serve them is going to be very important. You know, there are times in which you have to give people what they need. And there are other times, any of you who have raised children know that it's not always good for a child to give them everything they ask for. That's what we call spoiled brats. And one of the things parents do is learn wisdom about what things are good for a kid to get, what things are good to say no to. This is what parents do all the time, right? Well, at least they ought to, because that's good for them, for the kids. But this ministry is at the service of helping other people to become better in the Lord. That's the goal of this. And he doesn't want there to be any obstacle in himself, in his servant. That's what he said, we put no obstacle in anyone's way. Why? Remember how in chapter 5, he had described himself as an ambassador of Christ. Well, an ambassador doesn't want to make himself an obstacle to other people. And, you know, this is a very important thing. And especially in the not making himself an obstacle in sinners finding reconciliation. We want to go out to sinners and help them to understand what that reconciliation is. And he doesn't want any fault to be found with our minister. But as servants of God, we commend ourselves. And he uses the word servant just as he had used the word diakonia, service. He wants to get that. And he's going to commend himself in every way. Now, it's very important to understand the next verses, verses 4b to 5a, and the verses following. Remember, Paul is dealing with a group of people who have come to Corinth. They were criticizing St. Paul, and they were criticizing him by teaching that they were super apostles, and St. Paul was kind of a so-so apostle. He suffered a lot. They were successful. He got arrested. They were well commended. He didn't speak all that well, and they had great rhetorical skill. This is the kind of comparison they are making between themselves and St. Paul. And how does St. Paul respond to them? Let's take a look at that in 4b to 5a, the There are four groups of his response, and this is the first one. Through great endurance in afflictions, hardships, calamities, beatings, imprisonments, and riots. This is where St. Paul actually says that this externally imposed suffering, not suffering that he imposed on himself, but the afflictions, hardships, calamities, beatings, imprisonments, and riots were all done by other people, and he suffered as a result. But he boasts about that. The super apostles were saying, oh, that's why he's not such a good guy. So that's one thing. Then we see the second issue. This is some of his self-imposed penance, where he says in 5b, labors, sleepless nights, and hunger. So remember how he talked about to Thessalonians and elsewhere, that he worked with his own hands. He didn't expect anybody to take care of him, but he just worked with his own hands. That was, you know, his approach. The super apostles had said, well, we can prove that we're super apostles. People give us good money, and we are prospering. We are successful. And we're living the good life because the people of God recognize how excellent we are. And Paul says, no, I worked for my own, and I was hungry at times, but that's what I did. And again, most of you who are parents can understand there's a lot of work involved in being parents. And sometimes you give up stuff, you know, for the sake of your kids. That's service. Well, St. Paul was acting in that way toward the community. The third group mentions some of the fruit of the Holy Spirit that characterized his life. So he says, by purity, knowledge, patience, kindness, holiness of spirit, genuine love, truthful speech, and the power of God, with the weapons of righteousness for the right hand and for the left. Now, these are elements that show up in a number of his other epistles. For instance, you know, he mentions, in 1 Thessalonians 5:8, but since we belong to the day, let us be sober and put on the breastplate of faith and love, and for a helmet, the hope of salvation. So having faith, love, and hope are virtues that he has. And then we also see in Romans 6, verse 13, where he says to the Romans, no longer, that'll be an epistle coming not too many years after this, epistle maybe a year and a half, 2 years. He says, no longer present your members to sin as men, instruments of wickedness, but present yourselves to God as those who've been brought from death to life, and present your members to God as instruments of righteousness. So if you use your hand to steal things, you are using that member of your body as an instrument of wickedness. But if you use your hand to distribute, you know, to the needy and help the poor, then it becomes an instrument of righteousness. And this would apply to the whole body, because this is how we do work. We also see how later on, in an epistle that he'll write probably in the early 60s, right around the year 60, maybe 5 or 6 years later, than this 2 Corinthians, he writes in Ephesians chapter 6, verses 11 to 14, put on the whole armor of God so that you may be able to stand against the wiles of the devil. For our struggle is not against enemies of blood and flesh, but against the rulers, the authorities, against the cosmic powers of this present darkness, against the spiritual forces of evil in heavenly places. So we have tough opposition, not the super apostles, but the evil spirits. Therefore, take up the whole armor of God so that you may be able to withstand on that evil day, having done everything to stand firm. There, stand therefore and fasten the belt of truth. He'd mentioned speaking the truth was so important around his waist, and the breastplate of righteousness. These are elements of what he sees as necessary. And then, of course, in Galatians 5, 22 to 24, probably the next epistle, that's disputed about when he wrote Galatians, but might have been the next epistle after Corinthians, 2 Corinthians. And he wrote in Galatians 5, 22 to 24, a list of the fruit of the Holy Spirit. By contrast, the fruit of the Spirit is love, joy, peace, patience, kindness, generosity, faithfulness, gentleness, and self-control. Against, there is no law against such things, and those who belong to Christ Jesus have crucified the flesh with its passions and desires. So living these virtues unites us with Christ crucifying himself. It's a death to the ego so that we can live in the Spirit. And then the fourth group is a series of contrasts between the public perception of Paul's life and the reality. So he says in verses 8 to 10, in honor and dishonor, in ill repute and good repute, we are treated as impostors and yet are true, as unknown and yet we are well known, as dying and see, we are alive, as punished yet not killed, as sorrowful yet always rejoicing, as poor, yet making many rich, as having nothing, and yet possessing everything. That this is flat against the perception of the super apostles, that they did not understand him, and that the apparent failures is something that he boasts about because he recognizes that what looks like failure to the super apostles, to the ones who call themselves so successful, is actually a success for Paul. Why? Because in his difficulties and rejections and his virtue and labor, he is all the more united with Christ. Christ, who is the epitome of those virtues, Christ who gave himself in service to serve others, and Christ who suffered so as to redeem the world. And he sees himself united with Jesus Christ in all those ways, and that the super apostles are missing the boat. Okay. All right. We will take a break there and come back in just a couple minutes and continue on with chapter 11, the next place where he talks about this mystery of the cross. So please stay with us.
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3: Gracie, here's an argument we're hearing all the time since the Dobbs case, and it goes like this. 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How do we handle this?
4: Well, that's pure nonsense. There's no major voice in the pro-life movement that argues that a mother has to risk her life to carry her baby to term. The life of the mother is always prioritized in the case of true maternal danger, as in ectopic pregnancy, preterm rupture of membranes, maternal infection, or even maternal cancer.
3: You're 100% correct. And to make sure we're all perfectly clear, in a pro-life state, in a pro-life hospital, and with a pro-life doctor, a pregnant mother's life is always the top priority.
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1: Welcome back. I just want to remind you that Father Miguel Marie of the Missionaries of the Eternal Word is leading a pilgrimage to Sicily, Assisi, and Rome, October 10th to 23rd. Good way to celebrate this Jubilee of St. Francis. For more information on it, just go to visitationpilgrimages.com or call 256-347-1475. And also, on another basis, I'll be going leading a pilgrimage group to Peru August 3rd to 9th. If you want more information about that pilgrimage and would like to join us, go to a website called givetruewater.com. givetruewater.com. And we'll hopefully see some of you down there south of the equator. All right. Let's take a look now at a couple of things. First of all, we're not going to go into chapters 7 through 10 in detail. For one thing, St. Paul deals with some other issues, including taking up a collection and things like that. It's a good section. It's got some good points. But, you know, this is going to be some other topics that were important to the Corinthians. They wanted to address them, especially in 7 through 9. But then in chapters 10 through 13, at the end of the book, St. Paul deals with the super apostles again. So there's these set of questions about the collection and all. And then he goes on to return to this topic. That's the main issue for him,

message in 2 Corinthians chapter 11, and we'll begin there. Now, the first section that we want to take a look at is verses 1 to 4. So 2 Corinthians 11, 1 to 4. He says, I wish you would bear with me in a little foolishness. Do bear with me. I feel a divine jealousy for you, for I promised you in marriage to one husband, to present you as a chaste virgin to Christ. But I am afraid that as the serpent deceived Eve by its cunning, your thoughts will be led astray from a sincere and pure devotion for Christ. For if someone comes and proclaims another Jesus than the one we proclaimed, or if you receive a different spirit from the one you received, or a different gospel from the one you accepted, you submit to it readily enough. Now, this is a big issue, and it is an issue that has reappeared throughout the history of the church, that people come preaching about Jesus, but not the Jesus of the gospel. They come looking for a spirit, but not the Holy Spirit, who was described by Jesus our Lord in John 14 through 16, and not the same Holy Spirit that Jesus spoke about and was poured out upon the church on Pentecost, and another gospel. Now, there are lots of gospels other than the one that the apostles left us. It's become very fashionable in the last 20, 30 years to get all a flutter with the Gnostic gospels. Oh boy, these could be real gospels. No. When you read those gospels, which I have, you can tell these other gospels, these Gnostic gospels, have nothing to do with Palestinian Judaism in the first century. When you read them, you can tell the people who wrote this were much more familiar with a Greek-style culture and the issues of Greek philosophy than they ever were with first century Palestine. And in fact, the earliest of those Gnostic Gospels may have been about 150, after all the apostles had already died. The apostles weren't alive for those. You know, like the Gospel of Thomas or Mary Magdalene. The Gospel of Mary Magdalene would have been written more than 100 years after she had died. And the same with the Gospel of Thomas, at least 75 years after he had died and been martyred. And on and on. And also, over the centuries, there have been all kinds of Gospels written. Back when I was doing my research on the New Age movement, there were all kinds of new gospels that had nothing to do with Jesus of Nazareth. A good example would have been A Course in Miracles, written by Helen Schuckman. A Course in Miracles is, you know, as a matter of fact, I read that, of course. And when I read it, and there's a line in there that says, suffering and love have nothing to do with each other. If you love, you don't suffer. As soon as I read that, I said,

0: This woman never raised kids. And I checked into it. You know, Father Grischel actually knew Helen Schuchman. And I was right. She had never had kids. You can't say that love and has nothing to do with suffering if you raise children. I mean, at the very least, they come home from school and give you all their diseases, the colds, the flus, everything else, and the amount of money that you spend on them, right? And then sometimes they're still not happy. You know, and then when they grow up, boy. So this is something that's silly. So there are lots of false Jesuses, lots of false spirits, and lots of false gospels. And St. Paul was warning against that. After warning them against their infidelity over accepting these false gospels, something that everybody today has to pay attention. You don't accept gospels that were not written by the eyewitnesses. It's who laid down their lives and died for the sake of those gospels. Then we can go and see the next section, which is in chapter 11, verses 5 to 11. St. Paul writes, I think I am not in the least inferior to these super apostles. I may be untrained in speech, but not in knowledge. Certainly, in every way and in all things, we have made this evident to you. Did I commit a sin by humbling myself so that you might be exalted? Because I proclaimed God's news to you free of charge, I robbed other churches by accepting support from them in order to serve you. And when I was with you and was in need, I did not burden anyone, for my needs were supplied by the friends who came from Macedonia. So I refrained and will continue to refrain from burdening you in any way. As the truth of Christ is in me, this boast of mine will not be silenced in the regions of Achaia. And why? Because I do not love you? God knows I do. Now see, I've mentioned to you before, the argument of the super apostles. And again, that's St. Paul's term for them, hyper apostoloi, super apostles, but hyper apostoloi in Greek. They claim that because we are so eloquent, we can speak so wonderfully well, we get paid a lot of money. People love hearing us. And St. Paul's saying, yeah, you're right. I don't have the skills of rhetoric, but I speak the truth. And that's something that we have to be very careful to pay attention to, that we all need to make sure that we are not swayed by mere rhetoric, but we are swayed by what is true, especially the truth about Jesus Christ, his truth about God, and his truth about what it means to be human. Now, let's take a look at John chapter 10, verses 10 to 16, where our Lord talks about the difference of true shepherds and thieves. In verse 10, he begins, "The thief comes only to steal and kill and destroy. I came that they may have life and have it abundantly. I am the good shepherd. The good shepherd lays down his life for his sheep. The hired hand, who is not the shepherd and does not own the sheep, sees the wolf coming and leaves the sheep and runs away. And the wolf snatches them and scatters them. The hired hand runs away because a hired hand does not care for the sheep. I am the good shepherd. I know my own and my own know me, just as the Father knows me and I know the Father. and I lay down my life for the sheep. I have other sheep that do not belong to this fold. I must bring them also, and they will listen to my voice. So there will be one flock, one shepherd. Now, this is something that brings out that the super apostles seem to be acting in favor of their own wealth, their own boasting. And in that way, they become like hired hands. They are doing this for their own success. And St. Paul is not like them. He said, the people from Macedonia, what does he mean by that? The people who lived in Philippi, the city of Philippi. He wrote the letter to the Philippians, to them, much beloved community. They were very supportive of him. And they donated so that he could live and serve the Corinthians. And while he was in Ephesus, he was also working as a tent maker. So he did that in Corinth as well. So he's not trying to make money. He is a good shepherd who does this for the sake of the sheep. And finally, the last section of 2 Corinthians that we'll look at is in verses 12 to 15. It begins there. And what I do, I will also continue to do in order to deny an opportunity to those who want an opportunity to be recognized as our equals in what they boast about. For such boasters are false apostles, deceitful workers, disguising themselves as apostles of Christ, and no wonder. Even Satan disguises himself as an angel of light. So it is not strange if his ministers also disguise themselves as ministers of righteousness. Their end will match their deeds. Now, this is something where he is bringing out that these disciples are fakes. They are artificial. They are not authentic. They are not representing Christ authentically. And as such, St. Paul is actually going to oppose them. So these who were boasting about their great success, St. Paul is now coming to his main point. They are actually like the thieves or the hired hands that Christ warned about in John chapter 10, verse 10. And that this is where we have to focus on the truth of who Christ is, rather than just, look at their success, their smooth talking ways, etc. If it's not the gospel of Jesus Christ, but some other gospel, some other Jesus, some other spirit than what we have revealed, we have to stay clear of them, because their deceit would destroy anybody who believes them. That's what St. Paul is warning about. All right, we'll take a break. Next time we come back, we'll finish up chapter 11. So stay with us, and we'll get to your questions and comments and questions from our studio audience as well.
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2: If you're new to the Rosary, let's start with the basics.
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2: It's composed of a series of prayers repeated in a specific sequence, helping you to reflect on their lives.
1: Looking at a Rosary, it's made up of five groups of 10 beads called decades. 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
2: To begin, hold the cross of your Rosary and make the sign of the cross. Then recite the Apostles' Apostles' Creed, which is a summary of our Catholic faith.
1: Next, move to the first large bead and say an Our Father, followed by three Hail Marys on the next three small beads, where we ask for increased faith, hope, and charity.
2: Then announce the first mystery, and on the large bead, say another Our Father. This leads you into the decade where you'll pray 10 Hail Marys, meditating on the mystery.
1: After you complete the decade, say a Glory Be in the Fatima prayer, then announce the next mystery and continue around the rosary. And that's it. 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
0: All right, now let's start off with one of your emails. This is from James in Huntsville, Alabama. Father Mitch, throughout the Old Testament history of Israel, God has commanded war, answered the prayers of his warriors who prayed to him, and blessed those who fought in his name. What Pope Leo said is directly contrary to divine revelation. The history of the church is full of examples of popes blessing those who go to war in a just cause. The church has also shown that God approves of fighting and leading just wars by repeatedly canonizing soldiers and military commanders, like St. Pope Leo IX, who led an army against the Normans in southern Italy. They had invaded southern Italy. If all men were perfectly virtuous, there would be no war, yet it is sometimes necessary. Was Pope Leo's father blessed by God while in the Navy on D-Day in Normandy during World War II? And did God not hear his father's prayers? Was David supposed to pray for Goliath instead of kill him? James in Huntsville. One of the things that I would like Pope Leo and others to deal with is the question of a just war. This is something that requires prudential judgment. The Catechism of the Catholic Faith calls us that. There's a need for prudence to determine, is there aggression? Are we defending, you know, ourselves and our rights? In World War II, that's easy enough. The Japanese Empire attacked us at Pearl Harbor, and a couple days later, Adolf Hitler and the Third Reich declared war against us. We had to fight, and there were a lot of things at stake. There are just wars, and what we have to do, though, is consider the present war we're in the Middle East in terms of questions of justice and in the way that it's executed. You have to look at that. I'm not going to go into it all now, but that would be if Pope Leo has a prudential judgment that this is not just. It'd be very helpful for him to lay out the reasons why in a dialogue with, you know, what people are saying about why they do consider it a just war. That's a discussion that needs to be had. The Pope and the bishops have a right to express opinion. By default, we would prefer there not be war. That's always because wars get a dynamic of their own. And they don't always, take that back, they almost never follow the plan of the people who are organizing, the generals and politicians. They have their own dynamic that get out of control. So we want to have a good discussion about that. And so far, we haven't seen the reasons that Pope Leo is giving for this. So I'd like to see that. But also in the context of the reasons in favor of the war being presented, so that this is a serious issue for all sides involved. These are very important questions, and it would also help us to learn to think through these issues more carefully ourselves as citizens in a democratic republic. So that's an important thing. We have a question here from our studio audience. Sir, where are you from?
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0: Good to have you here. Welcome. And your question?
4: In the Our Father, the very last phrase, lead us not into temptation. I have difficulty with that, understanding what that means.
0: Okay. A couple things. I'm going to go back to what I was saying a second ago about war. Were you ever in the military?
4: No.
0: Okay. Well, one of the things about military generals is they, you know, in a decent army, the generals have officers below them and non-commissioned officers who train their soldiers, right?
4: Yes.
0: And they want them to be as well trained as possible for combat, for organization, so they don't run away in battle, things like that. And then, after that kind of training, they, you know, have to wait and see if a war starts. So one of the things that, you know, people who are veteran soldiers pray that there is no war. Veterans know how nasty war can be. And this would be the case here for this verse. Leading us not into temptation is something Jesus had experienced. Do you remember when the Holy Spirit led him into the desert in order to be tempted by Satan? God doesn't tempt us. Scripture is absolutely clear on that. God doesn't tempt us, but the evil spirit does. And our Lord knew what that spiritual combat was like, fasting for 40 days and nights, and then confronting Satan's tricks, right? Well, that's why, because he was a combat veteran against the evil spirit, he said, you know, to pray that the Lord lead us not into temptation. There might be times where we are led into places where we'll be tempted. And it's, you know, because you have to deal with certain things. But he told us to pray not to be led into those. It's tough. And that would be the way I would. So just like a general trains his troops and all that, he doesn't want them to have to go to war. But when it's time for war, you got to lead them out to battle. And but they'd rather not, if possible. So that's something that would be the case here with temptation, again, from the evil one. Does that help? Okay. Ma'am, where are you from?
5: Delavan, Illinois. Excuse me.
0: Are you with that gentleman?
5: I'm sorry, what?
0: Are you with that gentleman?
5: Yeah, that's my other half.
0: Okay, so, or as we say here, your faithful sidekick.
5: Yeah,
0: so
5: that would be true.
0: Yeah, so what's your question?
5: My question is, how do we know if we've been deceived?
0: In regard to false gospels?
5: Yes.
0: Okay.
5: False teaching.
0: Yeah. Great question. You know, a friend of mine told me an analogy that's very useful. When they are training bankers to detect counterfeit money, they have them focus on counting real money. And for a couple weeks, they'll be just counting real money, fresh money. They just do it for hours. And then toward the end of their training, they give them some counterfeit bills. They just slip it in. Because they're so accustomed to counting real money, as soon as they touch a counterfeit, they can feel the difference. And this is the way for us. We have to become imbued with Scripture. And that we need to pray over it, read it, and get to know the real thing, and then also study the catechism. One friend of mine became a Catholic after he had read through the whole catechism 7 times. He wanted to make sure it was true. And he just has a feel for the truth. That's how we do this. Read that which is you know, solid doctrine, so that you learn to think and just become accustomed to a Catholic way of thinking. And then as soon as you touch the counterfeit bills, you say, oh, that doesn't sound right. I don't know what's exactly wrong, but that doesn't sound right. That's how you start. Does that help? That's good. That's a good thing. All right, then we have another email here. This one's from Ronetta. Father Mitch, why do the Gospels of Matthew and Luke give the lineage of Joseph? How is that relevant if he's the foster father of Jesus and not part of his direct bloodline? So why shouldn't they list the lineage of Mary? Is he not really the seed of Jesse if he isn't related by blood to Jesse through Joseph? Ronetta in Indiana. First of all, remember, Ronetta, that when the angel Gabriel speaks just to Our Lady, he says he will inherit the throne of his father David. So she is from the house of David as well as Joseph. But why not give her lineage? The reason is that for legal purposes, he has to show that the connection through his father, in this case, his foster father, but that was necessary for legal considerations in the public forum. But he was physically related to David through Mary, who is from the house of David as well. In fact, in a lot of our Arabic hymns in my church, we call her Bat Dawood, the daughter of David. Okay? All right. I'm out of time, so may the Lord bless you all and keep you and cause his face to shine upon you, the Father, the Son, and the Holy Spirit. Amen. And please remember to keep us in between your gas bill, your electric bill, and your cable bill. That's the only way we can pay all of our bills too. God bless you all, and thank you for your support.

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6: There was no single event. 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
7: My husband was not Catholic, and at the time, I didn't really think that it really mattered which church we went to, because we all love God and we all love Jesus. 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
6: When I was outside of the church, there was always an unsettled feeling. 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
7: When I started to read the Bible, I could see that our Catholic faith is steeped in Scripture. 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
6: 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I can't live without it.
8: If you've been away from the Catholic Church for whatever reason, we invite you to take another look. 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
9: 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Here now is the Director of Marriage and Family Life for the Diocese of Boise, Jay Wanacott.
10: Paragraph 133. The love of friendship unites all aspects of marital life and helps family members to grow constantly. This love must be freely and generously expressed in words and acts. In the family, three words need to be used. I want to repeat this. Three words: please, thank you, sorry. Three essential words. In our families, when we are not overbearing and ask, may I? In our families, when we are not selfish and can say, thank you. And in our families, when someone realizes that he or she did something wrong and is able to say sorry, our family experiences peace and joy. Let us not be stingy about using these words, but keep repeating them day after day. For certain silences are oppressive, even at times within families between husbands and wives, between parents and children, among siblings. The right words spoken at the right time daily protect and nurture love. Paragraph 141. Finally, let us acknowledge that for a worthwhile dialogue, we have to have something to say. This can only be the fruit of an interior richness nourished by reading, personal reflection, prayer, and an openness to the world around us. Otherwise, conversations become boring and trivial. When neither of the spouses works at this and has little real contact with other people, family life becomes stifling and dialogue impoverished. This is Jay Wanacott, Director of the Marriage and Family Life Office for the Diocese of Boise. 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Thank you.
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12: And I'm Betsy Fentress.
11: And we have the one and only George Weigel with us today, the Distinguished Senior Fellow of the Ethics and Public Policy Center. He is a Catholic theologian and one of America's leading public intellectuals. We always enjoy his weekly commentaries, and millions around the world have read his New York Times bestseller, Witness to Hope, his biography of Pope St. John Paul II, and its sequel, The End and the Beginning. George, thank you so much for making time for us today.
13: Great to be with you, Ashley, and to meet you, Betsy. Thank you for having me.
11: Well, so it's been a while since we've had you on the show, but we were anxious to catch up, especially as we celebrate Pope St. John Paul II's upcoming feast day, the month of Mary, in this beautiful month of May. But before we get into the life and legacy of John Paul II, we wanted to touch on a column that you recently wrote that you addressed to Cardinal Hollerich on a completely different matter. So I thought I would, if you'll permit me, I'd love to read a couple of clips that stood out to me. You were addressing his comments on the ordination of women. You specifically said, "The question of who can be admitted to holy orders has never been understood as a secondary matter of ecclesiastical discipline. It has been understood to engage the very nature of the ordained ministry, which is a constitutive part of the structure of the church, and the church is Christ's creation, not our own. Has the church misunderstood Christ for 2,000 years, or did Christ get it wrong in structuring the church and its ordained ministry as they have been structured for two millennia?" So for our listeners who are not quite keyed in, can you tell us what he said and expound a little bit on what you meant in your response?
13: Cardinal Jean-Claude Hollerich is a Jesuit who spent actually most of his life in Japan. He's the Archbishop of Luxembourg, and he is that in no small part because there is a concordat between the Vatican and Luxembourg, according to which a native Luxembourger has to be the Archbishop of Luxembourg. Let's say candidates are not thick on the ground in Luxembourg. Hollerich is brought back to Luxembourg as the Archbishop. He's then made a cardinal by Pope Francis and was one of the key figures in the synods of 2023 and 2024. Recently, he did an interview with a German Catholic website in which he said that he didn't understand how the church could survive if half of the human race were being hurt by not being called to holy orders. So I just thought this was worth raising a few questions. You know, what's the hurt involved here? Who's being hurt? But even more importantly, what does this say about his understanding of Christ's intention for the church and the Holy Spirit's guidance of the church? And I asked, you know, have we been getting it wrong for 2,000 years? I mean, what happened to Christ's promise to preserve the church in the truth through the working of the Holy Spirit? This was in my weekly column, and I called it an open letter to Cardinal Jean-Claude Hollerich, and I sent him a copy. I said, I don't believe in hitting people behind their back, so here's a copy. I have not heard from His Eminence since then. Perhaps he's disinclined to answer me. The deeper question here, Ashley and Betsy, is the question of can the church, should the church, could the church surrender to what is increasingly becoming a unisex culture in which maleness and femaleness are understood simply as accidents of biological evolution rather than as disclosive of great truths about the human condition. And as I said in the column, the biblical view of all this is that human beings are made male and female, equal in dignity, complementary, fruitful in that complementarity, but not reducible to each other or to some neutral kind of status. And this is, of course, the question of what some call the culture wars today. Is there such a thing as human nature? Are there givens in the human condition? Or is everything in the human condition plastic, malleable, fungible, changeable by acts of will? You know, I can get up in the morning and call myself Georgina, and you are required to respect that. Is that the truth of the human condition? Those are the deeper questions involved in this. It seemed to me that the cardinal was simply surrendering to European wokery, which he was doing, I might say, on a regular basis at the synods of 2023 and 2024. But there are deeper questions here, and I wanted to raise those.
11: This is a pet topic of mine because as someone who goes on the media a lot, I get asked the question all the time, don't you feel disenfranchised from the church because you cannot be a priest, be in the conclave, things like that. And it's very, I don't know, dissonant from my lived experience as a Catholic woman. It's not something I've ever heard any Catholic woman bring up as a frustration, but I thought it was interesting in your letter that you called it a certain kind of clericalism. Can you explain a little bit about what you meant by that?
13: What I meant by that is that so much of this conversation for well over 40 years now has been about power. Who gets to tell who what to do? Mm-hmm. Which is, in fact, a very un-Christian notion of power. Power in the church is the ability to summon up from everyone the moral and spiritual grandeur for which they were baptized. Doesn't have to do primarily with who gets to tell who what to do. Secondly, there is a vast confusion about how that power is actually exercised in the church. I mean, anybody who grew up when I did in the mid to late 1950s, early 1960s, Catholicism knew that the real power in the parish, in many senses of the term power, was the principal, the sister, the nun, who was the principal of the school. She was the boss, and the priest pastor sort of did what he was told. Catholic women exercise enormous power in the church and the world today as educators, as healers, as mothers, as wives, as spiritual directors, as consecrated women, leading others to Christ. I mean, does anyone want to really tell the Sisters of Life that they're disempowered? I mean, what does that mean? What does that even mean? The other deeper theological question here is the one that my friend, the late, great Cardinal Francis George of Chicago used to raise when people would say to him, why can't women be ordained? And he would say, why can't women be ordained priests? And he would say, you tell me what a priest is, and I will give you an answer. And if the person gave the usual functional answer, the priest is somebody who does certain things, the cardinal would say, no, that's not what a priest fundamentally is. And the Catholic understanding of these things, which is drawn from the fifth chapter of St. Paul's letter to the Ephesians, which speaks of Christ's spousal relationship to the church, the priest is an icon of the eternal priesthood of Jesus Christ. If that eternal priesthood is a spousal relationship, then the only available icon of that is a man. Women can do many things, be many things, great saints. The greatest saint in the history of the church is a woman, the Blessed Virgin Mary. But she was not an icon of the eternal priesthood of her son. And I mean, the very thought of it would have boggled her mind. So this question of iconography is really quite key here. But again, it's hard to get that across in a unisex culture where people can be anything they say they are. The other problem of clericalism here is, of course, that only the ordained can exercise not only power, but authority in the church. That's just not true. The authority that is exercised by an evangelically committed missionary disciple bringing other people to Christ is a greater authority than who's the vicar general of the Diocese of Arlington, Virginia. I mean, if you don't understand that, then you've reduced the church to simply another NGO in which some people can tell other people what to do. And that is simply not a rich enough, thick enough understanding of what the church is.
12: George, we're watching this play out in real time in the Church of England. And as we tape today, actually, Pope Leo has met with Archbishop Sarah Mullaly. What are your thoughts on the Germans maybe being envious that the Church of England has done this, even though we know that the Church of England is shrinking dramatically?
13: If they don't understand what a friend of mine said to me 30 years ago when I was in London, the Church of England is the church that most Englishmen know they don't go to on Sunday, then they're just missing the reality of the thing. I think, you know, the Pope received Sarah Mullaly because popes have received people claiming to be the Archbishop of Canterbury since John the 23rd. And in genuine interreligious dialogue and ecumenism, you know, one begins by taking the other as who they say they are, and you proceed from there. Now, we have a different understanding of apostolic succession than exists in the Church of England. The fact that this woman is now occupies that office in the Church of England has sharpened the issue in a dramatic way. Mm-hmm. I remember when I was preparing Witness to Hope, there's a fairly long section in there on the breakdown of the Anglican Roman Catholic dialogue in the mid-1980s. And it really was over the issue of who the Church is authorized to call to holy orders. And there was a long exchange of letters between John Paul II and the then Archbishop of Canterbury, a man named Robert Runcie, in which John Paul and Cardinal Willebrands, Jan Willebrands, a Dutchman who was then the head of the Pontifical Council for Promoting Christian Unity, said to Runcie, you know, we know you're considering the ordination of women to the priesthood. Be aware that this is going to really throw a spanner into the works of our dialogue. And Runcie wrote back, I think I quote this letter at some length, and all of his arguments were essentially sociological. You know, women are doctors, women are lawyers, we've got a woman as prime minister, therefore. And John Paul II and Willebrands wrote back and said, where's the theology here? Where's the theology? Do you simply understand the priesthood in functional terms? Priests are people who can do certain ecclesiastical business. Or is the priesthood fundamentally iconographic, such that the priest, the ordained priest, in the exercise of that iconic role, to use that misused word in its proper sense, does certain things? And of course, there was no answer to that because the understanding of Robert Runcie was that the priesthood is essentially functional. And once that bridge was crossed in the C of E, that was really the end of a lot of great hopes. I mean, at the end of the Second Vatican Council, and despite Leo XIII having said that Anglican orders are not valid. I mean, he was pretty brutal. The phrase was absolutely null and utterly void. Despite that, there were still people who argued, no, there are reasons to think that for a variety of complex historical reasons involving old Catholics and other splinter groups, there might be a case for the validity of Anglican orders here. And that was brought up again in the wake of Vatican II. But this question kind of set things back a very, very long way, because it was clear that there was a fundamentally different understanding of sacramentality and ultimately of human nature, of the biblical view of the human person. And what I don't quite get is why people of goodwill, I'm perfectly prepared to believe that Sarah Mullally is a converted Christian disciple who really loves the Lord Jesus and all the rest of it, why she can't understand why the people who elected her to this position or proposed her for this position cannot understand that this is a concession to the worst of the modern anthropological crisis. The notion that everything in the human condition can be changed by acts of human will. Why they don't get that? Why the dots aren't connected? When one of the people who has made this argument most powerfully is a historian of the Reformation at Cambridge named Richard Rex, is just beyond me. You know, there's a real sadness in this. And I think we should recognize that and certainly pray that this conversation gets back on track at some point, but innumerable and greater obstacles have been put in the way of that dialogue over the last 30 years.
11: Well, speaking of proper Christian anthropology and iconography, we're entering the month of May, which is devoted to the Blessed Virgin Mary. And you have written this about Carol Wojtyła. You said that young Carol Wojtyła began to understand that all true Christian devotion to Mary is Christocentric and Trinitarian. Mary's role in the history of salvation is not as some sort of independent feminine principle, but as the first witness to Christ, her son. Can you break that down for us, for those of us who are hoping to reflect a little bit deeper this month about the role of Mary in our salvation?
13: When young Karol Wojtyła moved to Krakow in 1938 from his hometown of Wadowice, he was, he tells us in his vocational memoir, Gift and Mystery, dissatisfied with the conventional Marian piety that he had grown up in, because he thought it was a distraction from Christ, from concentrating his spiritual life on the Lord Jesus. And then during the Nazi occupation of Krakow, he was taken under the wing of a remarkable character named Jan Tyranowski, a layman who took over the youth ministry in his parish when most of the Silesian priests were hauled off to concentration camps where they died. And Tyranowski, among other things, gave Wojtyła the book by St. Louis de Montfort, True Devotion to Mary. And in that book, St. Louis de Montfort suggests that we take very seriously Mary's last recorded words in the New Testament, which are, of course, do whatever he tells you at the wedding feast of Cana. Now, preachers working with that text usually concentrate on the whatever, because it, as the gospel says, this was the first of Jesus' signs, and his disciples began to believe in him. The Montfortian exegesis of that text is that what's really crucial here is the pronoun. Do whatever he tells you. Mary's last recorded words in the New Testament are to point to her son, because that is her role in the economy of salvation. And by pointing to her son, who is both son of God as well as Son of Mary, she points us into the Trinity, because he is the incarnate Son of God. So Mary's role is, in fact, to point us to the two central mysteries of Christian faith, the Incarnation and the Trinity. And that's what Wojtyła, I think, took away from Montfort, and then developed that, deepened that insight over the next half century, such that he could tell the Roman Curia during his Christmas address to them in 1987, Mary is the paradigm of all discipleship. There are many forms of discipleship in the church. There's a Petrine form of discipleship. There's a Pauline form of discipleship. There's a Johannine form of discipleship. But they all only make sense because of the Marian profile in the church, as he called it, because discipleship is what the church is for. She's the first of disciples, and everything else flows from that. So it's a very, very high Marian theology. There was nothing saccharine about it. There was nothing, Hallmark card gooey about it. I mean, this is pretty serious stuff. And I think that that was central to the spiritual life of John Paul II, when he took as his papal motto, Totus Tuus, I am entirely yours, he was committing himself to the first of disciples so that he could be the disciple he was baptized to be.
12: In your most recent book, To Sanctify the World, you're trying to make sense of the legacy of Vatican II. And I want to just get your take on, we have 40 years left, and you say it usually takes 100 years for the church to digest an ecumenical council. You've written extensively on how Benedict and JP2 sort of unlocked the council through their pontificates. What do you see so far with Pope Leo regarding, here we're going into the last 40 years of this Vatican II, and how is he going to shape the legacy of Vatican II?
13: Well, it's quite striking that Pope Leo has adopted the practice of several of his predecessors, and he's doing thematic general audiences in which, you take a certain topic, and in these little 15-minute talks on Wednesday at the general audience, you develop, this is how the theology of the body developed with John Paul II. Mm-hmm. Benedict did a whole thing on the fathers of the church. Pope Leo is now doing Vatican II. And what I've been able to read so far, he's doing it exactly right. He's beginning with the great constitutions on divine revelation and on the church. And so far, I have to say, I think his understanding of the council is quite parallel to what I wrote about in To Sanctify the World. Namely, the council was to reanimate the church for mission. The purpose of the council is evangelization, John the 23rd said a month before Vatican II convened. And these Leonine general audience addresses seem to me very much along that line of analysis. I think since we're talking about Vatican II and John Paul II as well, let's remember, no Vatican II, no John Paul II. I mean, the notion of a pope from Poland who first made a big impression on the world church at the Second Vatican Council. I mean, nobody was thinking of this in 1962. I mean, this would never have happened. And for all the confusions and consternations and air turbulence of the post-Vatican II years, there had been an enormous number of blessings as well. The vibrancy of the church in sub-Saharan Africa would not have happened without the Second Vatican Council. A lot of what we see in the living parts of the church in the developed world has been made possible by Catholics taking seriously the teaching of the council as amplified by John Paul II and Benedict XVI, that we're all missionaries and everywhere is mission territory. So as for the 100-year rule, I will not be around for the centenary of Vatican II. But that seems to be really the minimum. I mean, the First Council of Nicaea in 325, by writing that creed that we recite every Sunday, thought it had settled the problem of Arianism. Jesus is really not the Son of God. He's some sort of half-created reality. Well, go to your local Unitarian church today, and Arianism is alive and well. You know, so it settled it for main. Council of Nicaea settled Arianism for mainstream, mainline Christianity. But you know, the confusions of doctrine and theology continue long past councils. The Council of Trent defended the sacramental system of the church. There are Reformation churches which still have not gotten that message 500 years later. So everybody needs to relax a little bit and concentrate on what's at hand, which is the evangelization of families, workplaces, neighborhoods, culture, politics. God knows, needs some evangelization these days. And perhaps worry a little bit less about what the Pope said yesterday morning. I mean, this obsession with petrocentrism, as I called it in a column a year ago, is really distorting people's view of the church. And I think Pope Leo understands that.
11: Well, we just have time for one more question, and it's one that's really been burning on my mind. I was very privileged to attend the Tertio Millennio Seminar, which you helped to found many years ago, the purpose of which was to bring together young Catholics from America with those that had lived under communism or Eastern European nations. And one of the things that was we were so well educated about on that seminar was not just John Paul II's faith witness, but his great courage in standing up to the evils of communism. It seems like there's, among young people, a rising affection again for these evil regimes, communism, socialism. And yet at the same time, there's this wave of converts coming into the church. Do you see any of that seeping in among young Catholics?
13: Well, the big problem I see seeping in is anti-Semitism.
11: Amen.
13: I mean, there is a really nasty anti-Semitic edge on some, particularly young Catholic men today who are listening to lunatics like Candace Owens and Nick Fuentes and whatnot, and the unwillingness of people like Tucker Carlson, and if I may say, the Vice President of the United States, to disentangle themselves from all of that. It is a real problem. Now, as far as the seminar in Krakow is concerned, we've had a war going on next door for the last three seminars, and we'll have one going on next door this year, and that tends to concentrate people's minds. What I have noticed, and particularly last year, is something that really would have been inconceivable when you did the seminar, Ashley, and that is the vulnerability of some of our students from Central and Eastern Europe to Russian propaganda, which is just ubiquitous. I mean, they flood the zone in social media, online, various propaganda instruments that they infiltrate into different countries. countries. This is a real problem. And when you layer that onto the obvious problem, Poland is hosting over 1 million Ukrainian refugees, right? Mm-hmm. And they've been in the main wonderful about this, but there are obvious social tensions, even though those refugee Ukrainians now pay more in taxes than they're costing the Polish government in services. So they're a net economic plus. But, there are tensions. So this is stuff that we just couldn't have imagined 10 or 15 years ago. But it's what we have to deal with. We've added a session on combating anti-Semitism and why that's essential to the program this year. We'll have 4 Ukrainian students again this year who they're the best witness to what's going on there. The basic problem that you mentioned, this kind of fascination with socialism or crazy people like the current mayor of New York, is a lack of understanding of history. I mean, if you don't know that this has never worked and it's been tried many times and it doesn't work, then you're going to be vulnerable to these siren songs of, the warmth of collectivism. Well, they weren't too warm in the gulag, I'll tell you that. I have several friends who were gulag survivors, and they were freezing to death in Siberia. They weren't experiencing the warmth of collectivism in Perm Camp 36. They were looking for blankets. So we, these are just, we try to, as a faculty, identify what needs to be addressed each particular year. And we have added the necessity of combating anti-Semitism to the program this year.
11: Well, George, we can't thank you enough for taking time out of your busy schedule with your prolific writings to chat with us today. For those of you looking to read more of his work, please visit georgeweigel.com. George, thank you so much for coming on the show today.
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15: On Mother Angelica Answering the Call, Father Joseph and Doug Keck mine decades of phone calls answered by Mother Angelica. No subject is off limits and no problem too big for the wisdom and compassion of the one and only Mother Angelica.
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11: Welcome to Conversations with Consequences. I'm Ashley McGuire of the Catholic Association, and today we are covering a crucial case set to be heard by the United States Supreme Court on whether or not Colorado can exclude Catholic families from universal preschool.

0: for families to attend the preschool of their choice. It could be a public preschool, a private preschool, even a religious preschool. But soon after Colorado created this program, Catholic families who were interested in participating were told that they would not be eligible for this benefit simply because they chose a Catholic preschool for their children. And soon after, we at the Beckett Fund started working with some of these Catholic families to try to challenge this religious exclusion. And the case has now made its way up to the US Supreme Court.
1: So, flesh out a little bit more about the religious exclusion. Were these families told that any faith-based school is disqualified, or is it certain schools, and if so, why?
0: Yeah, so Colorado created this universal preschool funding program, and they said anyone would be able to participate. This is to help all children in Colorado. What happened in reality, though, is that Colorado said for these Catholic schools to participate, you have to give up your religious beliefs and your religious exercise. And specifically, what they said is if you want to allow families to attend this school and receive this benefit, you have to be willing to compromise on what you teach in the school. You have to be willing to accommodate hypothetical transgender preschoolers, whether that's in a bathroom policy or a pronoun policy or a dress code policy. And these Catholic schools, they take seriously their mission to support parents in the religious education of their children. And what that means is they can't teach something in the school or affirm something that's contrary to their religious beliefs. And so that really is the heart of this case. Colorado has excluded these religious schools because of their religious beliefs and their religious exercise, and that has left about 1,500 Catholic families out in the cold and denied them this crucial benefit simply because these Catholic schools are unwilling to give up their religious beliefs.
1: So when I first saw the news stories about this case, my first question was, haven't we already covered this with the numerous more Blaine Amendment related cases? But specifically, I was thinking of Trinity Lutheran, which was also a preschool. It was a case at the Supreme Court argued by the Beckett Fund that had to do with religious preschools being excluded from universal programs. Can you refresh us a little bit on that case and tell us why that precedent doesn't cover this case?
0: Absolutely. So, in a line of three cases, starting with Trinity Lutheran, as you mentioned, the Supreme Court has said over and over again that if the government creates this generally available benefit, maybe that's tuition assistance, or in Trinity Lutheran, it was funding for schools to improve their playgrounds, whatever this benefit might be, the government cannot exclude religious groups, religious schools, religious individuals from that funding because of their religious exercise. That's what the court has said three times in the past 10 years. Our view is that those cases should resolve this case. So Colorado and the court below suggested the cases were different simply because the exclusion here is not explicitly based on religion. The law doesn't use the word religion to keep out religious groups, even though the effect is the same. And what we're saying is that difference doesn't really matter. If you're being excluded because of your religious exercise, it doesn't matter whether the law says you're out because of your religious exercise or you're out because you're unwilling to compromise on your religious beliefs in some other way. So that's the difference between the cases.
1: And then what about, the other case that I thought should, apply here, maybe doesn't, but the adoption case, where adoption, again, the Supreme Court ruled in the favor of the rights of adoption agencies to function according to their beliefs. Can you remind our listeners about that part? There's been so many great religious liberty cases, and so many of them so wonderfully argued by the Beckett Fund. But can you remind us about that case? Because it certainly does seem to be a pattern of whether it's school.

0: or religious orders, charities, doing all this great work, and then being told actually they can only do it if they basically check their religious beliefs at the door.
1: Absolutely. So, yeah, that case was called Fulton versus City of Philadelphia from a few years ago. And the basic facts of that case were that Philadelphia was trying to exclude a Catholic foster agency from its foster care program and foster care contracts. And what the Supreme Court said there is that Philadelphia couldn't do this because it was applying a double standard. It was saying, we will not give you, we will not allow you, Catholic organization, to participate, even though we'd be willing to consider it in other cases. We have this discretion and we could apply this standard differently to other organizations. Kind of like the Trinity Lutheran case, we actually think that precedent also directly applies here. What Colorado has done is basically the same thing. It's a double standard, it's a religious gerrymander. We have testimony from the trial in this case from the director of the Universal Preschool Program saying that they would be okay with preschools that exclusively served LGBTQ families or that exclusively served transgender students. But they're not okay with a program that asks any family, regardless of religion, sexual orientation, gender identity, simply to be open to and supportive of the Catholic Church's beliefs. And what Fulton and other cases like it have said is that the government can't apply a double standard. They can't be open to preschools that have certain restrictions for secular reasons, but then when it comes to religion, they, pull up the gate and say, you're not allowed in. So that's really the principle that we think Fulton stands for and that we think applies here as well.
0: Would you call this universal pre-K program a school choice bill? That's sort of my first question. And then my second question is, whether it is or not, it certainly does seem like school choice is having a moment. Got great programs cropping up all over the country. The first federal school choice bill ever passed last year. And a case like this makes me wonder if it's headed towards a collision course with religious liberty, or if that's a way, a tactic that some will use to cut down school choice. What are your thoughts on that, and how does it fit in with this particular case?
1: Yeah, so here, what Colorado has said they've created is called a mixed delivery system, which is, I think, relatively similar to school choice in that it's not just public preschools, it's a variety of preschools. So they've said public, private, home-based, co-ops, all these preschools are eligible. Families can send their children to any of these preschools. So in that way, it is somewhat like a school choice program where the government gives families money to attend the school of their choice. And I think the rationale for that is the same. Colorado has said we want families to be able to pick the best preschool for them. The problem here is that Colorado has said you can pick the best choice unless it's the Catholic school. And in that case, we're going to draw the line there. We're going to let in almost 2,000 other preschools with all kinds of different, unique programs and requirements. And we'd even let in a preschool that explicitly served or only served transgender students, but we're not going to let in that Catholic preschool. And I think the lesson to take away is that if you want to have a school choice program, what you can't do is open it up to everybody, but then have a religious gerrymander that keeps out a handful of religious schools.
0: So, in reading articles about this case, I kept seeing references to a very old Supreme Court precedent known as Smith. Can you talk about that for our listeners who are not attorneys and how that plays in and why we're constantly hearing these religious liberty cases being referred back to that precedent?
1: Absolutely. So, Employment Division versus Smith was a case decided in 1990. Up until that time, what the Supreme Court had repeatedly said is that if the government substantially burdens your religion, they have to have a compelling reason, a really, really good reason for doing so. In In the Smith decision that you mentioned, what the court said is, well, we actually don't think that's how the free exercise clause works. Instead, all the government has to do is treat everybody equally. So they changed the law from a liberty interest. You have this right to engage in religious exercise unless the government has a good reason to stop you, to an equality interest, where the court was saying, we think religion just has to be treated as well as any other secular thing. So as long as the government treats everybody the same, that's kind of the whole ball game under Smith. What's interesting, I think, about Smith is that even from the beginning, not only was there kind of some question and pushback, but the court has repeatedly said that certain types of religious exercise and protections aren't actually covered by Smith. So even though the court appeared to be laying down a general rule, in the 3 decades or so we've had since Smith, the court has carved out parental rights and the right of churches to hire and fire ministers and a combination of free speech and free exercise rights from the Smith rule. So it's a bit of an odd precedent. It's unclear when it applies. The Supreme Court doesn't actually apply it all that often, but it's still in the background in all these cases.
0: So, what is the fate of the families that you represent? First of all, how many families are there? How many preschools are affected? And you said this has been going on since 2023, so that's almost 3 years. I'm a mom of five kids, four of whom are in Catholic schools. I'm thinking that's a lot of lost potential money to be applying towards these schools. And I know that so many parents who do send their kids to Catholic schools really do it at great sacrifice. I know that the Catholic Church heavily subsidizes these schools. So can you tell us a little bit of the kind of color commentary about these families and what they're doing to sort of make it work while they wait, while their case is sort of in legal limbo?
1: Absolutely. Yeah, this has been really difficult for families. Just in the time since 2023, when this program started, actually two Catholic preschools have closed, and enrollment across the Archdiocese of Denver's preschools is down about 20%. And I think that really speaks to how difficult it is for families to be able to continue choosing a Catholic education when all the other options are now free. There are about 30, 32 or so Catholic preschools in the Archdiocese serving somewhere in the range of 1,500 families. We have a number, we've been working with a number of families. The named plaintiffs in this case, Dan and Lisa Sheely, they have 7 children. Two of them who recently completed preschool, and they lost out on $6,000 per year for each of those children. They have another child who's 2 years old now, who they're hoping will be able to benefit from this program. But Dan is a police officer, and Lisa works as an administrative assistant. They're really sacrificing. They're sacrificing a lot so that their kids can get a Catholic education, and that's something that's really important to them. And talking to them and talking to other families, I think people feel betrayed that Colorado has said, we're going to create this program, but if you want a Catholic education, you're basically the only one who has to pay for it out of pocket in addition to paying your taxes, while all the families down the street who have preschoolers are getting this thousands of dollars of government benefit every year. So yes, it's not, it's a legal issue, but it also has very real consequences for these families and really for the fate of Catholic education as well. I mean, when the government is putting its thumb on the scale and saying, we're going to subsidize all these other preschools, but if you choose Catholic education, you're going to have to pay thousands of dollars out of pocket. I mean, that's basically the equivalent of putting a tax on Catholic education. And that's really devastating.
0: It's a great way to put it, a tax on Catholic education. And I live in Montgomery County, Maryland, and I'm a taxpayer there, and like I said, I have five kids, and I think I'm imagining for the many of these parents, they feel like public schools are not even an option necessarily because of the case that emanated out of my home district, which thankfully the Supreme Court ruled in the favor of the religious rights of parents. But because of the way certain ideologies are pushed on kids, and up until the Supreme Court made this decision in about having to do with Montgomery County Public Schools, there was attempts to force children to have lessons as young as in preschool about things that violated the very basic religious beliefs of those children's families. And so I know that a lot of people feel as if Catholic schools, a lot of Catholics feel as if Catholic schools are the only place where their rights as parents are respected. So we're almost out of time, but just tell us sort of what are some of the next steps? The Supreme Court has agreed to hear the case. What's next?
1: Yeah, so we are busy working behind the scenes on the briefing in this case. We're expecting oral argument before the Supreme Court, probably in the fall, most likely in October. And we could expect a decision from the court as soon as maybe April or May of next year. We're optimistic that we'll get a good result in this case. We think the fact that the court granted this case suggests that they also saw some problems with the court's decision below. And yeah, we're very hopeful at this point.
0: Great. Well, Nick, thank you so much for joining today to break this down for us. Where can our listeners find out more about the Beckett Fund and follow updates on this case?
1: Absolutely. Again, the case is called St. Mary's versus Roy. You can find a case page with all the legal briefs and other materials on Beckett's website, www.beckettlaw.org. And you can also find the case materials on the Supreme Court's website as well.
0: Okay, thank you so much, Nick.
1: Thank you.
2: Welcome back to Conversations with Consequences, where I am joined by TCA Chaplain Monsignor Roger Landry, who is also the U.S. Director of the Pontifical Mission Societies. Monsignor, we're about ready to enter the month of May, and we have a big feast day on May 1st. Can we talk about St. Joseph, please?
3: So, since 1955, the church has marked on May 1st the Feast of Saint Joseph the Worker. It was originally instituted in our calendar by Pope Pius XII, who was concerned about all the communist May Day celebrations taking place and the whole communist approach to work, which was geared toward making workers instruments in a much bigger machine rather than looking at the especially important spiritual dimension of the work that we live. And so he created this day to celebrate Saint Joseph the Worker. We know on March 19th, we always celebrate the solemnity of Saint Joseph in the entirety of his life. But this is a day in which we can turn to Saint Joseph, whom Saint John Paul II called the very epitome of the gospel of work, and learn not only about work, but learn how to work better. Saint Joseph teaches us a few things. First, he teaches us how our work is supposed to be centered on the Lord. We're not supposed to be working independent of him, but working alongside of him, sometimes working with him and working for him, just like he used to in his Nazareth carpentry shop. That all our work is supposed to be in tandem with the Lord Jesus, like all other aspects of our life are supposed to be through, with, and in him. So that's the first thing we see. The second thing, St. John Paul II really pondered the meaning of work specifically under the image of St. Joseph, the guardian of the Redeemer. And he said work has two principal impacts. The first is that we make something outside of ourselves. Like, for example, we make a pulpit if you're decorating a church or fix a car. But as we're doing that type of activity, we're likewise making ourselves. That there's the transitive aspect of work, the objective aspect in which we make something outside of ourselves. But as we're working, we're actually building ourselves up in virtue if we're working well or if we're lazy or sloppy in our work, like building ourselves very poorly, like a house built on sand, as Jesus' image in the gospel would be. And so St. Joseph teaches us how to really build ourselves up, no matter what work we're doing. And this leads to the larger question about the whole sanctification of our work, mm-hmm. that we're called to offer our work like Abel offered that pleasing sacrifice to the Father. It might be world-changing work in which we're discovering a cure for cancer, or it might be the type of simple work in which we're helping somebody to have a nice breakfast or keeping our streets clean or you name it. Like, all honest work is able to be given over to God and is pleasing to him. That's the sanctification of the work. Then as we're doing that work well, that's the way we're working out our own salvation, that we are becoming more as we do that type of work well, as we're serving people, as we remember who are receiving this type of thing, as we do it as a thing of charity. And then third, the work that we do is an opportunity for us to encounter so many other people. Mm-hmm. And so it's an opportunity for apostolate, just by the way we greet people, by the way that we show a little bit of the joy. Over the course of time, it might be the occasion for somebody to say, like, why are you always smiling? Or like when somebody looks sad and is everything okay? Well, no, I just got the word that a friend of mine died and just, I'm so sorry. Can I ask for your friend's name? I'll pray for your friend. And then all of a sudden they're saying like, wow, what a kind gesture. Who is that mailman? Or who is that grocery store clerk? And so it's an opportunity for us likewise to be able to share our faith. It should never cease to surprise us that when Jesus called his first apostles, he called them as they were working, not when they had nothing to do. But Peter, Andrew, James, and John were fishing. Matthew was in the very act of collecting taxes. And that's where Jesus found them, and that's where he called them, because for us in his kingdom, he wants us to be all hard workers in his vineyard.
2: That's a great way to start, May. You've been in Peoria this week. And can you give us a sneak peek of some of the preparations underway for the beatification of Venerable Fulton Sheen?
3: We had a Sheen summit there in Peoria, led by Bishop Lou Tilka of the Diocese of Peoria, with a whole bunch of the people who are going to try to pull this beautiful, one of the greatest ceremonies in U.S. Catholic history off. On September 24th. And so we were going through a bunch of the questions, meeting each other in person for the first time, getting and giving some input on some of the bigger questions. For all our listeners, the tickets are probably going to become available on June 1st. We're still working with Ticketmaster to do the whole plan. The tickets will cost literally what they cost. The fee for Ticketmaster is $9. And so anybody who wants to go can go for $9. That's all just going to Ticketmaster. The Diocese of Peoria or the Pontifical Mission Societies or anybody else aren't making a penny off of it. It's obviously going to be free. There'll be 70,000 tickets made available. And we hope all of them to go. The beatification date is Thursday, September 24th. It's going to be great. We were planning the program before the beatification so that people can really get to know Sheen well from different angles, from those who are real experts on him, putting together a little bit of a musical program with some original songs for Sheen. There'll be some adoration because Fulton J. Sheen is the greatest preacher of a Eucharistic Holy Hour in the history of the church. And they'll be focused on his missionary work, on his work of conversion, on his work as a diocesan bishop, as a, you know, the various aspects of his life are all going to be there. So I came back super excited. I was able to visit where he was born, where he was baptized, where he made his first communion, where he was confirmed, where he was ordained a deacon and then a priest, where he celebrated his first mass, where he went to high school, where his parents are buried. And then on my way back, I was able to stop on the way to O'Hare Airport to visit the birthplace of Pope Leo XIV, who gave the green light for his beatification. And so what a time in Illinois, and I can't wait to get back.
2: Well, we look forward to hearing more about this as the time grows closer. Thank you, Monsignor Landry.
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2: 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And we'll be having guest columnists each week as well. Just recently, Ashley shared some little-known facts about St. Carlo Acutis. Lee Sneed writes about her forthcoming book on infertility, titled Infertile But Fruitful, and explains why she decided to write the book. So many people had responded to her columns and podcasts on her journey toward becoming an adoptive mother that she felt called to write a full-length book about it. And Betsy Fentress writes on hospitality and the will to live about a friend's father and a family friend with no relatives who were brought back to life by food, attention, and love. 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
12: The Reversal of the Magnificat. In archaic modes of thought, fertility is a blessing, infertility is a curse. Yet here all is reversed. The infertile one ultimately turns out to be the truly blessed, while the fertile one recedes into the ordinary, or even has to struggle against the curse of repudiation, of being unloved. The theological implication of this overthrow of values becomes clear only gradually. From it, Paul developed his theology of spiritual birth. The true son of Abraham is not the one who traces his physical origin to him, but the one who, in a new way beyond mere physical birth, has been conceived through the creative power of God's word of promise. Physical life as such is not real wealth. This promise, which endures beyond life, is what first makes life fully itself. At an earlier stage of the Old Testament's evolution, a theology of grace was developed from this reversal of values in the Song of Hannah, which is echoed in Mary's Magnificat. The Lord raises the humble from the dust. He lifts the poor from the ashes. God bends down to the humble, the powerless, the rejected. And in this condescension, the love of God, which truly saves, shines forth both for Hannah and for Mary in the remarkable phenomenon of unblessed, blessed women. The mystery of the last place, the exchange between the first and the last place, the reversal of values in the Sermon on the Mount, the reversal of earthly values founded upon hybris, all of this is intimated. Here also the theology of virginity finds its first, still hidden formulation. Earthly infertility becomes true fertility.
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17: Hello, family. Let us observe the first Saturdays as Our Lady of Fatima requested. 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

0: In the name of the Father, and of the Son, and of the Holy Spirit.
1: Amen.
0: The grace of our Lord Jesus Christ, and the love of God, and the communion of the Holy Spirit be with you all.
1: And with your spirit.
2: Brothers and sisters, let us acknowledge our sins, and so prepare ourselves to celebrate the sacred mysteries. I confess to Almighty God and to you, my brothers and sisters, that I have greatly sinned in my thoughts and in my words, in what I have done and in what I have failed to do. Through my most grievous fault. Therefore, I ask Blessed Mary, ever Virgin, all the angels and saints, and you, my brothers and sisters, to pray for me to the Lord our God. May Almighty God have mercy on us, forgive us our sins, and bring us to everlasting life.

Let us pray. Almighty ever-living God, who raised up the Bishop St. Athanasius as an outstanding champion of your Son's divinity, mercifully grant that rejoicing in his teaching and his protection, we may never cease to grow in knowledge and love of you. Through our Lord Jesus Christ, your Son, who lives and reigns with you in the unity of the Holy Spirit, God forever and ever.

A reading from the Acts of the Apostles. On the following Sabbath, almost the whole city gathered to hear the word of the Lord. When the Jews saw the crowds, they were filled with jealousy, and with violent abuse contradicted what Paul said. Both Paul and Barnabas spoke out boldly and said, "It was necessary that the word of God be spoken to you first. But since you reject it and condemn yourselves as unworthy of eternal life, we now turn to the Gentiles. For so the Lord has commanded us, 'I have made you a light to the Gentiles, that you may be an instrument of salvation to the ends of the earth.'" The Gentiles were delighted when they heard this and glorified the word of the Lord. All who were destined for eternal life came to believe. And the word of the Lord continued to spread through the whole region. The Jews, however, incited the women of prominence who were worshipers and the leading men of the city, stirred up a persecution against Paul and Barnabas, and expelled them from their territory. So they shook the dust from their feet in protest against them and went to Iconium. The disciples were filled with joy and the Holy Spirit. Verbum Domini. All the ends of the earth have seen the saving power of God. Sing to the Lord a new song. For he has done wondrous deeds. His right hand has won victory for him, his holy arm. The Lord has made his salvation known. In the sight of the nations, he has revealed his justice. He has remembered his kindness and his faithfulness toward the house of Israel. All the ends of the earth have seen the salvation by our God. Sing joyfully to the Lord, all you lands. Break into song, sing praise. All the ends of the earth.

Jesus said to his disciples, "If you know me, then you will also know my Father. From now on, you do know him and have seen him." Philip said to Jesus, "Master, show us the Father, and that will be enough for us." Jesus said to him, "Have I been with you for so long a time, and you still do not know me, Philip? Whoever has seen me has seen the Father. How can you say, 'Show us the Father'? Do you not believe that I am in the Father, and the Father is in me? The words that I speak to you, I do not speak on my own. The Father who dwells in me is doing his works. Believe me that I am in the Father, and the Father is in me. Or else believe because of the works themselves. Amen, amen, I say to you, whoever believes in me will do the works that I do, and will do greater ones than these, because I am going to the Father. And whatever you ask in my name, I will do, so that the Father may be glorified in the Son. If you ask anything of me in my name, I will do it."

If Jesus Christ is not true God and true man, the only begotten Son of the Eternal Father, then everything that we do here today is empty. He is true God. He is the only begotten Son of the Eternal Father. The Lord Jesus is either God the Son incarnate, or he is a madman. St. Athanasius firmly believed and confessed that the Son of Mary is God the Son of God. God from God, light from light, true God from true God, begotten, not made, consubstantial with the Father. The Apostle Philip's insistence still has relevance today. Master, show us the Father, and that will be enough for us. Show us God. That's the very beginning intro to any prayer. Show us the Father. Show us your face, God. The Lord's answer is a game changer. He brings clarity. Have I been with you for so long a time, and you still do not know me, Philip? Whoever has seen me has seen the Father. I and the Father are one. Whoever gazes upon the face of the Son sees the Father. The Father is revealed in through the Son. The Blessed Virgin Mary was the first to believe and hold fast to what the Church believes and confesses. She literally held him in her arms. She held the mystery of the Word in her arms. As we try and grapple with the mystery of the Word in our minds and in our hearts, Mary herself held him, grasped him, clung to him. She is the key that unlocks the mystery of the incarnation, God's identity. The Acts of the Apostles tells of the hostility that the proclamation of the gospel was receiving from the Jews. Paul and Barnabas spoke out boldly and said, "It was necessary that the word of God be spoken to you first. But since you reject it and condemn yourselves as unworthy of eternal life, we now turn to the Gentiles. For so the Lord has commanded us, and I have made you the light to the Gentiles, that you may be an instrument of salvation to the ends of the earth." Paul and Barnabas are quoting the prophet Isaiah. 700 years before Christ, it was clear that Israel had a mission beyond its borders and its own people to spread the knowledge of the one true God to the ends of the earth. In Luke's gospel, the prophet Simeon made clear that the child Jesus, in the arms of the Virgin Mother of God, was the fulfillment of that prophecy. In Isaiah, Simeon said, "My own eyes have seen this salvation, which you have prepared in the sight of every people, a light to reveal you to the nations and the glory of your people Israel." The Virgin Mother of God has a role in bringing salvation to the world, in ushering in salvation to the world. She held salvation in her arms, and then before that, in her womb. Deep down, she pondered the mystery of salvation more than anybody else. She carried salvation in her womb for 9 months and played a prominent role in nurturing and raising the one whose name is salvation, Jesus. The Church doesn't hesitate in preaching about her because she casts light on the mystery of the incarnation of the Son of God.
It's first Saturday, month of May, month dedicated completely to the Mother of God. And there is no one who knew God better than her. There is no one who looked at his face more than her. Think of a mother looking upon the face of a child in the crib when they're asleep. It's amazing. Any mother, any father too, looks at and gazes upon with wonder upon the face of their child. How much more did the Virgin Mother gaze upon the face of the Anointed One, God the Son in flesh? There certainly is no one who called on the holy name as his own mother did. Her own voice lullabied the Son of God to sleep, and her voice resounds in his ears. I think any child that loves his mother can hear his mother's voice, even if she's far away. And I would even argue, even after a mother passes on, a child still hears the voice of a mother, the voice of a dad even, parents. He recognizes the voice of the mother when she intercedes for us, when Mary intercedes for us and pleads on our behalf. Jesus knows that voice, and that voice is the most sweetest of voices in his own ears in heaven. Mary has been called the joy of Jerusalem, the glory of Israel, the fairest honor of our race. If we have anything to boast about that has come from our human race, it is her, it's Blessed Virgin Mary. Pope Benedict XVI said that Mary is indeed the first fruit of the new humanity, the creature in whom the mystery of Christ, his incarnation, death, resurrection, and ascension into heaven has fully taken effect. Has fully taken root, redeeming her from death and conveying her body, soul, to the kingdom of immortal life. For this reason, as the Second Vatican Council recalls, the Virgin Mary is a sign of certain hope and comfort for us. The Blessed Virgin Mary shows us what happens when we make room in our lives for God. Not just a small section of our lives, but every part of our lives. Making room for God. Pushing things out that are harmful in our lives and making room for God. Saying yes to God. God desires every aspect of our lives, public and private. And when we make room for God, our lives become fuller and greater than they were before. In Luke's gospel, Mary prophesies, "From this day all generations will call me blessed." Indeed, this prophecy has become true. And you might ask, why is she blessed? By her faith, hope, and charity, she consented to the only begotten Word of God. And by her faith, by her hope, and by her charity, the Son of God was made incarnate in her womb by the power of the Holy Spirit. Mary gave flesh and blood to our God. Mary's consent gave hands to our God that he can feed the poor, that God can touch the poor and reach out to the poor to feed. She gave eyes to look on the poor and have pity on the crippled and the lame.
Just think how much we owe her. Because of her, yes, the Son of God had eyes, a human nature, a mouth to preach the good news of the kingdom, a back to be scourged and beaten, and a shoulder to carry the cross to Calvary for our salvation. We owe a great debt to the Virgin Mother of God, to her faith, to her hope, and to her love. She is our hope as we pray in the Hail, Holy Queen. When we allow Christ into our lives, he makes us truly free. And we live in a world that is distancing itself from God at a rapid pace. And a world that distances itself from God is a world with no hope. And that's why we approach her, our life, our sweetness, and our hope, to help us to learn how to trust and to have confidence. The Blessed Virgin Mary is the mirror for the Christian to have hope in the world. In her life on earth and now in heaven, as the Queen of Heaven, the redemption that her Son Jesus Christ accomplished continues to give us hope. That's why we still call her our life, our sweetness, and our hope. A hope anchored in Christ's victory over sin and death, and ultimately aimed at our own glorification at his second coming in glory.

0: The Blessed Virgin Mary is the glory of Jerusalem, the joy of Israel, the highest honor of our race. With her, let us offer the following prayers to the Father.
1: That the Church may follow where Christ has led and find all its hope in his glory in heaven, we pray to the Lord.
0: Lord, hear our prayer.
1: That our Holy Father may bear fruit that will endure in the work of evangelization, we pray to the Lord.
0: Lord, hear our prayer.
1: For all here present and for those who have asked for our prayers, that the Lord may increase our trust in his love and providential care, we pray to the Lord.
0: Lord, hear our prayer.
1: For married couples, that they may grow in mutual love, reflect that love in their family life and service of others, we pray to the Lord.
0: Lord, hear our prayer.
1: For those who have died, that Jesus, who laid down his life for the flock, may bring them home to the Father's house, we pray to the Lord.
0: Lord, hear our prayer. For the Franciscan Missionaries of the Eternal Word, on this our 39th anniversary of founding by Mother Mary Angelica, that the Lord may send us vocations after the heart of Christ, the Son of God, we pray to the Lord.
2: Lord, hear our prayer.
0: We pray for peace in the world, peace that only Christ can give. We pray to the Lord.
2: Lord, hear our prayer.
0: Lord God, you have arrayed Mary with glorious splendor and crowned her Queen of Angels. Witnessing these marvels, we long for heaven with renewed hope. Fill our hearts with your love, so that loving you above all and in all, we may attain your promises, which the heart of man has not conceived. We make our prayer through Christ our Lord.
2: Amen.

0: Pray, brothers and sisters, that my sacrifice and yours may be acceptable to God, the Almighty Father. Look, O Lord, upon the offerings we present to you in commemoration of St. Athanasius, and may witnessing to your truth bring salvation to those who profess as he did an unblemished faith through Christ our Lord.
1: Amen.
0: The Lord be with you.
1: And with your spirit.
0: Lift up your hearts.
1: We lift them up to the Lord.
0: Let us give thanks to the Lord our God.
1: It is
0: truly right and just, our duty and our salvation, at all times to acclaim you, O Lord, always and everywhere to give you thanks, Lord, Holy Father, Almighty and Eternal God, through Christ our Lord. For as on the festival of St. Athanasius you bid your church rejoice, so too you strengthen her by the example of his holy life, teach her by his words of preaching, and keep her safe in answer to his prayers. And so with a company of angels and saints, we sing the hymn of your praise, as without end we acclaim.

To you, therefore, most merciful Father, we make humble prayer and petition through Jesus Christ, your Son, our Lord, that you accept and bless these gifts, these offerings, these holy and unblemished sacrifices, which we offer you firstly for your holy Catholic Church. Be pleased to grant her peace, to guard, unite, and govern her throughout the whole world. Together with your servant, Leo our Pope, Stephen our Bishop, and all those who, holding to the truth, hand on the Catholic and Apostolic faith. Remember, Lord, your servants,

and all gathered here whose faith and devotion are known to you. For them we offer you this sacrifice of praise, or they offer it for themselves and all who are dear to them, for the redemption of their souls and hope of health and well-being, and paying their homage to you, the eternal God, living and true. In communion with those whose memory we venerate, especially the glorious ever-Virgin Mary, Mother of our God and Lord Jesus Christ, and blessed Joseph, her spouse, your blessed apostles and martyrs, Peter and Paul, Andrew, James, John, Thomas, James, Philip, Bartholomew, Matthew, Simon, and Jude, Linus, Cletus, Clement, Sixtus, Cornelius, Cyprian, Lawrence, Chrysogonus, John and Paul, Cosmas, and Damian, and all your saints. We ask that through their merits and prayers in all things, we may be defended by your protecting help through Christ our Lord. Amen. Therefore, Lord, we pray, graciously accept this oblation of our service, that of your whole family. Order our days in your peace, and command that we be delivered from eternal damnation and counted among the flock of those you have chosen, through Christ our Lord. Amen. Be pleased, O God, we pray, to bless, acknowledge, and approve this offering in every respect. Make it spiritual and acceptable, so that it may become for us the body and blood of your most beloved Son, our Lord Jesus Christ. On the day before he was to suffer, he took bread in his holy and venerable hands, and with eyes raised to heaven, to you, O God, his almighty Father, giving you thanks, he said the blessing, broke the bread, and gave it to his disciples, saying, "Take this, all of you, and eat of it, for this is my body, which will be given up for you."

In a similar way, when supper was ended, he took this precious chalice in his holy and venerable hands, and once more giving you thanks, he said the blessing and gave the chalice to his disciples, saying, "Take this, all of you, and drink from it, for this is the chalice of my blood, the blood of the new and eternal covenant, which will be poured out for you and for many for the forgiveness of sins. Do this in memory of me."

Therefore, O Lord, as we celebrate the memorial of the Blessed Passion, the resurrection from the dead, and the glorious ascension into heaven of Christ your Son, our Lord, we, your servants and your holy people, offer to your glorious majesty, from the gifts that you have given us, this pure victim, this holy victim, this spotless victim, the holy bread of eternal life, and the chalice of everlasting salvation. Be pleased to look upon these offerings with a serene and kindly countenance, and to accept them as once you were pleased to accept the gifts of your servant Abel the just, the sacrifice of Abraham our father in faith, and the offering of your high priest Melchizedek, a holy sacrifice, a spotless victim. In humble prayer we ask you, Almighty God, command that these gifts be borne by the hands of your holy angel to your altar on high, in the sight of your divine majesty, so that all of us who do this participation at the altar receive the most holy body and blood of your Son, may be filled with every grace and heavenly blessing. Through Christ our Lord. Amen. Remember also, Lord, your servants who have gone before us with the sign of faith, and rest in the sleep of peace. Grant them, O Lord, we pray, and all who sleep in Christ, a place of refreshment, light, and peace, through Christ our Lord. Amen. To us also, your servants, who those sinners, hope in your abundant mercies, graciously grant some share in fellowship with your holy apostles and martyrs, with John the Baptist, Stephen, Matthias, Barnabas, Ignatius, Alexander, Marcellinus, Peter, Felicity, Perpetua, Agatha, Lucy, Agnes, Cecilia, Anastasia, and all your saints. Amid us we beseech you into their company, not weighing our merits, but granting us your pardon, through Christ our Lord, through whom you continue to make all these good things, O Lord. You sanctify them, fill them with life, bless them, and bestow them upon us. Per ipsum et cum ipso et in ipso, est tibi Deo Patri omnipotenti,

0: No one can lay a foundation other than the one that is there, namely Jesus Christ. Alleluia.
1: For those who cannot now receive Jesus in the Blessed Sacrament, we offer the following prayer. O my sweet Savior, Jesus Christ, Thou art my sovereign good, the fountain of all good, my God and my all. What a blessing it would be for me, could I at this moment possess Thee in my heart, and there render Thee my praise, and lay before Thee my necessities, and share in the graces Thou bestowest on those who really receive Thee. O come to me, dear Lord, in spirit, and take full possession of my heart and of my soul. To Thee I give my memory, that Thou mayest always dwell in my thoughts, my understanding, that it may ever be engaged in contemplating Thy love and goodness, and my will, that Thou mayest direct it to the keeping of Thy holy law. To Thee I give my whole self, O my Jesus. Make me to be ever Thine. May the virtue of Thy divine sacrament increase my faith, fortify my hope, purify my charity, and fill my heart with Thy love. O let me be Thine, and Thou mine, from henceforth and forever, and grant that nothing in life or death may ever separate me from Thee any more. Amen.
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0: Let us pray. Grant us, we pray, Almighty God, that true divinity of your only begotten Son, which we firmly profess with St. Athanasius, may through this sacrament ever give us life and protection through Christ our Lord.
1: Amen.
0: The Lord be with you.
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1: Queen of Heaven, rejoice. Alleluia.
2: The Son, it was your privilege to bear. Alleluia.
1: Has risen as he said. Alleluia.
2: Pray God for us. Alleluia.
1: Rejoice and be glad, O Virgin Mary. Alleluia.
2: For the Lord has truly risen. Alleluia.
1: Let us pray, O God.
2: Thou hast pleased to give joy to the world through the resurrection of thy Son, our Lord Jesus Christ. Grant, we beseech thee, that through the mediation of the Virgin Mary, his mother, we may come to possess the joys of life everlasting.
3: The Ascension wasn't a supernatural rocket launch. It was a liturgical event. It was the feast day when Jesus, our high priest, entered the heavenly sanctuary before us so that we could offer sacrifice in his temple. Where is that temple today? And what's our sacrifice? Find out next on Breaking the Bread. By his death, resurrection, and ascension, Jesus has gone ahead to prepare a place for us in his Father's house. His Father's house is no longer a temple made by human hands. It's the spiritual house of the church, built on the living cornerstone of Christ's resurrected body. As St. Peter interprets the scriptures, Jesus is the stone destined to be rejected by men, the builders, but made the precious cornerstone of God's temple on earth and in heaven. Each of us is called to be a living stone in that temple. In this building of the Spirit, we are to be holy priests offering up spiritual sacrifices, all of our prayers, our works, our intentions to the living God. This is our lofty calling as Christians. This is why Christ led us out of the darkness of sin and death, just as Moses led Israel from bondage in Egypt. God's covenant with Israel made them a royal and priestly people, who were to announce his praises. By our faith in Christ's new covenant, we have been made heirs of this chosen race, called to glorify the Father in the temple of our bodies. In this week's first reading, we see the spiritual house of the church being built up as the apostles consecrate 7 deacons so that they can devote themselves more fully to the ministry of the Word. The word of the Lord is upright and all his works trustworthy, as we sing in our responsorial psalm, so we can trust Jesus, the living word, when he tells us never to be troubled, but to believe that his word and works come from the Father. His word continues its work in the world through the church. In our Easter readings, we see its beginnings in Jerusalem. It is destined to spread with power and influence and to become the imperishable seed by which every heart is born anew. This is Scott Hahn for Breaking the Bread.
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0: evening, and welcome to Mass Appeal, the Saturday morning live show on Catholic Radio, where you can get some free and friendly advice from a Catholic perspective. This is Colleen Kelly Mass. I'm a certified life coach, an author, and a speaker, a mother, a wife, and a radio talk show host for 26 years now. 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So this is Colleen Kelly Mast. I'm here to take your calls. Your calls drive the show. You decide what the topics are. I have a master's degree in health education, an honorary doctorate in humane letters, and teaching certificates in science, health, theology, and physical education. I've taught school or religious ed at every grade level up to adult education from pre-K. Actually, when my kids were little, I rewrote nursery rhyme songs for the parish nursery. So I have those virtue songs I still have. I taught my kids and they're teaching their kids. I am patient, I can wait when you're busy, when you're late. Many of those. I'm also the author of Sex Respect Curriculum, the Love and Life Curriculum, and the Love Ed video discussion series for parents with their kids. Go to my website, respect4u.com, respect4u.com, if you want to learn more about my work or get my Love and Life books, my Sex Respect books, or my Love Ed streaming videos and the books that go with them. That's respect4u.com. But for now, stay tuned here for some free, friendly advice from a Catholic perspective. If you're facing some personal problems, challenges, we can explore your options and some solutions. Maybe you're just tired of making decisions because decisions sometimes feel overwhelming. You got these big choices, they intimidate you. The little ones pile up. The pressure to make the right decision leaves you drained and stuck in overthinking, and indecision keeps you and your family from moving forward. Sometimes people call for not a whole package of life coaching, but just for one session, just to help them think through decisions as a Catholic would, with some discernment, weighing the basic principles and the virtues upon which we make those decisions, you know, looking at, of course, what is all that God has revealed to us, and then what he has practically sent us. So even when your problems are caused by other people, and it's not a big decision to make, you know you're trying to avoid that, you can change the way you respond to them. So let's improve our lives, become more like Christ for others, so we can be good, do good, and spread the good news of mercy, repentance, and redemption this season. Give us a call with your question or personal problem. The number to get on today's Mast Appeal show is 877-573-7825. 877-5-PEP-TALK. We had a question left over from last hour, so try to call early in the show. I'll try to answer Angela from Ohio, because it was something she misunderstood that I had said on the show, so I want to correct that. I've still got stuff sitting here from a couple weeks ago when we were talking about lust and pride and remedies for those, when we were trying to get to the root of our root sins. I have some things about St. Hildegard, too. Somebody called in probably 3 weeks ago, I think now, about St. Hildegard, and I had probably heard of her, but not followed her. So I ordered a bunch of books, like four or five maybe books of hers. The one from EWTN that you can get at the EWTN bookstore called St. Hildegard's Garden. Very interesting how she has plants for every illness. I found that fascinating. She even tells you how to prepare your garden, which some of you are doing now. So maybe we'll read a little more about St. Hildegard later. But I'm waiting for your calls. Here's the number. You call 877-573-7825, 877-5-PEP-TALK if you're driving and you can't write down the numbers, but if you can, it's 877-573-7825, 877-5-PEP-TALK. You call in, our call screener and engineer Eric will take down your first name, where you're calling from, or the name of the radio station you're listening to, and then the topic of your question, just enough so we get an idea of what you're calling about, and he'll put it on my board. He's over at Domino Farms at Ave Maria Studios in Michigan. I'm here in Illinois in my home studio, and he will send it to me via the amazing internet. And then we will take you when it's your turn. That's 877-573-7825. 877-5-PEP-TALK. I was talking about decision fatigue and mentioned like other people that cause us a lot of frustration. And fatigue and frustration kind of go together in a way. There was a quote from Dale Carnegie. Some of you might remember him. He says, our fatigue is often caused not by work, but by worry, frustration, and resentment. I want you guys to think about that today. I bet you might be calling about that. Like, how do you heal resentment? How do you overcome resentment? How do you overcome frustration? How do you overcome worry? If a lot of our fatigue, and we are tired today, I mean, not to, you know, to say that the food doesn't have all the nutrition in it that it used to and being poisoned in various ways by the, you know, the pesticides and fertilizers and whatever sprayed in the air. But fatigue, he says, is often caused not by work. So maybe quitting your job isn't going to help, but by worry, frustration, and resentment. That takes a lot of energy. And I remember Father Jacques Philippe, too, in one of his books, says, he used to be give retreats for the Vatican. He says that the worst kind of suffering is suffering that we resist, because then you've got double suffering, the suffering itself and the suffering you resist. So our worry, our frustration, our resentment, our resistance of suffering can fatigue us more than we already are. So think of frustrations. Life is full of little daily annoyances and frustrations. They're inconsiderate drivers on the road. I know here in Illinois, I swear when I drive through Chicago, at least half the people must be on CBD gummies or brownies or something now that it's legal here, because everybody's not in their right mind on the road. So you've got these inconsiderate drivers. You've got fast food drive-through clerks who never get your order right. You've got an endless series of red lights when you're in a hurry. That clueless shopper who takes 45 things to the 10 items or less checkout counter. So many frustrations in our life. Our spouse that keeps putting things in the wrong place, and we're trying to be grateful that they put the dishes away even though we can't find them. It's like a hunting game. So how do we be grateful about that? So maybe you face frustration in a higher level. Maybe like you're stuck in a dead-end job or trying to get through to a rebellious teen. Give me a call. The number is 877-573-7825. 877-5-PEP-TALK. Or maybe you're frustrated with yourself because you just can't seem to lose weight or stick to your exercise plan, or maybe you can't find the opportunity to spend quality time with your kids or your spouse, and you feel you're not on the spiritual level that you desire. So whatever the source of your frustration, it can keep you agitated. It can keep you upset. And maybe you are no fun to be around. Well, you know, God does have some advice about that. Even in the Bible, there's a weapon to keep frustrations from infiltrating your life. And that is James chapter 1, verse 5. He said he would give wisdom to anyone who would ask. Or maybe maintaining an attitude of gratitude and cultivating a lifestyle of thanksgiving will help your frustration, instead of just thinking of all the things that are irritating you. So when you catch yourself getting frustrated, start saying out loud, I refuse to get frustrated, and I have a lot to be thankful for. Thank you, Lord, for, and then fill in the blank. Then say some of the things you're thankful for out loud, not just in your head. It's easy to throw them in your head sometimes. Sometimes that's hard. But to say them out loud, and your frustration will start to melt away with this little prayer of thanks to God. Thank you, God, for this. I start my prayer journal every night with gratitude. Thank you, God, for this. Thank you, God, for this. Thank you, God, for this. Small, I mean, like, in Illinois, this season, we're glad if the sun comes out. And I know you guys down in Texas and Florida and Alabama and Oklahoma get to see it regularly. So you should thank God for that every day. So your frustration will start to melt away like a snowball in the hot May sun, because we had frost last night here. So if it's a problem that needs to be solved, then ask God for his help. You know, he said he would give wisdom to anyone who would ask. So refuse to let these petty frustrations affect you or steal your joy. Instead, enter into God's presence by giving him thanks and praising him. Psalm 37 verse 4 says, "Delight thyself also in the Lord, and he shall give thee the desires of thy heart." Or Romans 8 verse 18, "For I reckon that the offerings of this present time are not worthy to be compared with the glory that shall be revealed in us." Or Galatians 6 verse 9, "Let us not lose heart in doing good, for in due time we will reap if we do not grow weary." And James 1:19 says, "Understand this, my dear brothers and sisters, you must be quick to listen, slow to speak, and slow to get angry." Give us a call with your question or personal problem. The number to get on today's Mast Appeal. Maybe it's those little frustrations, or maybe the anger that comes with it that is disturbing your peace. Give us a call with your question or personal problem at 877-573-7825. And let's close this first segment before our break with the prayer about frustration. Lord Jesus, help me not to let frustration produce stress and anxiety in my life. Let me be patient with myself and others. When life is hectic and demanding, Lord, show me how to not let frustration rob my peace and steal my joy. Let me be joyful in you, joyful in the resurrection. Lord, help me to maintain a peaceful spirit and a good attitude, even though the circumstances around me are never ideal. Lord, when I'm faced with challenges and obstacles in my life, help me face them with a resolute determination to bring joy to the world. Empower me to press on with confidence, knowing you have promised to give me strength to overcome any situation. I know, Lord, that I run out of my strength often, but if I use your strength, we will succeed together. When things don't go as expected, Lord, help me remain calm, trusting you and not giving into frustration or anger. Grant me clarity of thought, mental focus, and comprehension. God, give me the wisdom and guidance on how to navigate through the storms of life and arrive at a place of complete victory. I will not be unsettled, distraught, or frustrated, and instead, may your peace rule my life. We ask this in the name of Jesus. And we say this prayer in the name of the Father, the Son, and the Holy Spirit. Amen. This is Colleen Kelly Mast on Mast Appeal. Give us a call with your question or personal problem as you're struggling with the frustrations, anger, disappointments, or problems of life. 877 makes it toll free. 573-7825. 877-5-PEP-TALK. And we'll be back with your calls in just a moment.
1: 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I lost a family, almost two families. 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God restored my life. God restored my family. God restored my love.
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7: That They May Be One, a docudrama featuring Cardinal Renero Condalamessa, Dr. Mary Healy, and Francis Chen, exploring how the Holy Spirit has been working across generations and denominations to answer the prayer of Jesus.
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0: Good morning. Welcome to Mast Appeal, the Saturday morning live show on Catholic Radio, where you can get some free and friendly advice from a Catholic perspective. The number to get on today's show is 877-573-7825. 877-5-PEP-TALK. I hope you can't hear in my yard. Someone's mowing our lawn. I told them not to come till after the show is over, and here they are. So the windows are closed because it's only 42 degrees outside, but our grass is 12 inches high. All right. I also give us a call with your questions or personal problem. Our first caller hung up already. The number to get on today's show and stay and wait till it's your turn. The number is 877-573-7825. 877-5-PEP-TALK. And I do want to mention something I mentioned a couple weeks ago, the diaper drive. The Catholic Community of Hopewell Valley, and that's out in New Jersey for all of our listeners there, is sponsoring a pro-life diaper drive. And what's a pro-life diaper drive, you're wondering? Well, one, you're going to give diapers to the to pro-life cause, right? And to help out the crisis pregnancy centers. Another thing is you're going to use a agency that does not give to Planned Parenthood. So isn't that interesting? So the Catholic Community of Hopewell Valley is sponsoring a pro-life diaper drive. And did you know that some of the regular popular household brands give money to Planned Parenthood? 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You give us a call with your question or personal problem. The number to get on today's show, Mast Appeal, is 877-573-7825-877-5-PEP-TALK. So Janine, if you want to call back, you can. And our caller that waited on the line is now William from Omaha, Nebraska. Welcome to the show, William. You are on the air now. What is your question today, William?
1: Oh, hi. Can you hear me?
0: Yes, I can hear you now. Go ahead with your question,
1: yeah.
0: William.
1: Hi. Yeah, thanks for taking my call. Sure. So I've kind of had a heck of a situation the last handful of years. I have a sibling who she's in her early 30s, and she's just really kind of always had some irresponsibility. And these last 5-6 years, she's been battling what she thinks are kind of some unknown health issues. She's been to numerous doctors. Nothing really has helped. But what it all kind of circles back to, so my divorced parents have been, you know, bailing her out a number of cases. But we're kind of now getting to the point where, you know, after she's quit so many jobs and, you know, people are kind of losing steam or losing willpower to keep helping her. And to kind of add to the complexity, so my wife and I were having our first child this coming winter, and we just bought a house, very exciting time of life. But, you know, we kind of just have this weight of, okay, if neither of my parents will take my sister in, are we going to have to, you know, house her? And, you know, that comes with just a wave of other, you know, issues. Will she respect our home? Will she be a good caretaker for our house? But so anyway, that's kind of what we've all been wrestling with, and it just feels like we don't know how to help her. She also, it's kind of like that when you know you have a child who doesn't stand up, their legs go numb, and you're kind of just picking them up, and they don't, you know, it's like somebody, you can't help somebody who won't almost help themselves a little bit, but.
0: Yeah. So your parents are bailing her out? Does she live with them now, William?
1: No, she lived with my mom for like 2 years in the last couple years, and then moved out and really kind of strained relationship there. But yeah, she can be very difficult. She's the type where, you know, the problem is always kind of us. You know, it's not, you know, she's not very friendly. She can be very crass. And so.
0: So is she homeless or does she have a place to live?
1: She currently lives at an apartment, but it's kind of one of those deals where every couple weeks or every month, if somebody doesn't give her, you know, a couple hundred dollars, or even just this last week, my dad gave her $1,000 to pay the rent. You know, she would basically be on her own. So,
0: Okay, so
1: parents
0: keep bailing her out. She can't keep a job, is what you're saying, right? But
1: yes.
0: She has the capacity to do so, but maybe not the mental capacity to stick with it, or the virtue of diligence and perseverance.
1: That's very well possible. The memory, like even back in high school, she always would kind of just quit a job suddenly. But the last 5 years, the added complexity is she's kind of just gotten on this almost like hypochondria where it's, oh, I think I have this, I think I have that. Oh no, I have these symptoms now. So I don't know if it's, you know, anxieties. And I mean, to me, thinking about her financial issues, I mean, I would have panic attacks and, you know, all sorts of anxiety, which I'm sure would affect her body. But to her, she doesn't really see it as that so much. She sees it as, you know, what do I have? But.
0: Oh boy. Okay. So she sees you maybe as a way out, and you are, you have a small child on the way, or a small child already at home?
1: A small child on the way. And I wouldn't say she necessarily sees me as a way out. I just think, like, internally, I think of myself as, like, probably the next landing spot because, you know, relationships are so strained with my parents that it's okay, great. You know, is this going to fall on me? And, you know, of course, the other issue is, you know, I try to think about it in terms of our faith, and you know, I have another sibling who is very nice, and you know, of course I would take her in an instant, but with this other one who's kind of having the issues, I've just seen the way she's wronged my parents so much, and you know, even the few times I've bailed her out, that it's quite upsetting, and you know, you're almost are just very upset to even take them in because you feel like they haven't been very nice to you or nice to your family, and it probably will continue that way.
0: Okay. Well, the scripture does say love your enemies, but a principle we're going to look at here, William, is to empower, not enable. By bailing her out, by taking her in, you're not empowering her. You're enabling her irresponsibility. So if you enable her irresponsibility, you're going to have problems with your family. So even in light of faith, hope, and charity, the most you probably would want to ever offer her is if she's starving, bring her a meal. And so she's not going to, that is something that she just needs to get through the hours. But what she needs the most is how to be on her own, how to be empowered to stick with the job. And so she needs encouragement. She might need social resources. She doesn't need people to keep bailing her out. And she needs maybe a counselor that will help her, or even a coach that would give her a plan that she can stick to. Preferably somebody in person there, maybe through Catholic Charities, through one of the, that's another controversial agency, Catholic Social Services. Maybe there's a wonderful Christian, I know Lutheran Social Services. They have counselors that help people learn those particular skills. So I would say put her in touch with those skills. And if she's starving, bring her a meal. But I wouldn't suggest taking her into your house because that would be enabling her irresponsibility. But you want to empower her, even if you have to go with her and take her to this agency and introduce her to this coach or this counselor that will help her, introduce her to the ways that she can be living on her own rather than weighing down your family. Okay, William?
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0: James Pennington, Pennington.org, and give to the Pro-Life Diaper Drive, stjamespennington.org. Okay, Vincent from Pennsylvania, welcome to the show. Vincent, how can I help you today?
1: Yeah, hi, good morning. Thank you. So when I called my, I kind of like know the answer, don't know the answer, but like especially for fathers. For
0: need God. Some affirmation. Okay, good.
1: Well, yeah, how to continue to persevere and keep priorities. So like the thing that weighs on my heart is, you know, it maybe a year, 2 years ago, as a family, as an individual, you know, we were prioritized God. So adoration 3-4 times a week, you know, a couple times extra going to mass, praying together. And just somewhere along the line, I feel like I just like stuck in a rut of just, you know, work and school and kids and family and parish and all good things in themselves, but yet so far away from God. And I'm not sure, like, is it just my relationship, you know, with God has changed, or is it, you know, he's kind of needling me, like, hey, where you been? You know, because like even at times now, you know, I'm a sole proprietor contractor, so like there's times that I can be flexible and make it over to a church somewhere in the diocese that has adoration. And instead it's like, well, no, I can take this time to do paperwork, or I can take this time to go do the next thing. And it's like, so, how do we, as life goes on, as more things get piled onto us, as our kids grow.
0: How many children do you have, Vincent?
1: Only one. We homeschool.
0: Okay. And how old is the child?
1: He's 15 going on 40. Yeah.
0: Really bright, huh? Wise, yeah. Beyond his age. That's cool. Okay. And, how do you persevere in this when life just keeps coming at you and there are more? One of the most serious things, well, the first thing to do is now that we just had the Feast of St. Joseph the Worker this week, like modeling your lives after St. Joseph, like then anchoring yourself in that sacramental life and realize that we are made to pray, make sacrifices, and, you know, be resilient in adversity. But it sounds to me like the commitment to your prayer times needs to be more serious, in that when you examine your conscience at the end of the night, I hope you examine your conscience at the end of each night, you look to see, did I do everything God wanted me to do? So first of all, do you take Sundays off, Vincent?
1: Oh, yeah.
0: Okay, all right. First, make sure you're taking your Sundays off and that you actually rest. God rested on Sunday. We rest. We don't fill it up with like TV and friends and those kind of things. We can do that on Saturday. But Sunday is our day to really reconnect with God. So every Sunday morning before Mass, I hope that you are reading the gospel with your family or reading all the readings with your son and your wife and looking to see what God is trying to say to you before you even get to Mass. And so then something will strike you during Mass. So make your Mass, your weekly Mass, very, very meaningful. Be open, be ready, prepare for Mass so that you can hear God speak to you. Then when you get back from Mass, then discuss that with your family over breakfast. Like, what did God say to us? And share that with all three of you. And then you think of your, then you plan your week. After you start with God, you plan your week and say, Lord, what do you want of me? Do you want me to go to extra masses? Do you want me to make sure I get to adoration? Whereas if you wait till adoration is a last minute decision when you're driving around between your projects, it's always going to fall off. But if you decide on Sunday, when the Lord's Day, while you're resting, say, this week I'm going to adoration at this church at this time, or find a regular one that you go to every week, which does make it easier. It makes it a habit then. And then you will spend that, watch 1 hour with me, with God, and another time during the week. Maybe it's Wednesday midway through

0: that you recollect yourself and say, Lord, am I putting you first? And you review that those two basic commandments. Have I loved you with all my heart, mind, soul, and strength today or this week? And have I loved my neighbor as myself? And so looking at Saint Joseph and how God spoke to him and how he was so obedient and regular, I'm sure he went to the temple every Saturday morning with the other men. So consider, do you need a men's support group? And there are lots of those, you know, Knights of Columbus, the Men of St. Joseph, the, you know, heroic men. There's so many fit shepherds, you know, men's societies, Holy Name Society. You know, there's plenty of brotherhood and fellowship groups for men that help them strengthen their faith. So maybe that's something that will help you as well. But keep up your sacramental life, your devotional life, be the spiritual leader of your family, at least pray together once a week. If you can pray together each day, your son's 15. He could sit through a whole rosary. And how many nights a week can you do that? You know, if you say you have done those things in the past and you began to slack, this Sunday, tomorrow, go back and think, what should we be doing? And pray, and God will guide you. He might tell you right then, or he might wake up in a dream like he did for St. Joseph and say, oh, this. And he's going to speak to your heart, Vincent. He's going to tell you something that you're like, oh, yeah, you're right, God. I knew that, but I need to get back. So you need to probably schedule your prayer time in the morning, your evening prayer time, and do a nice examine like the St. Ignatius examine, way to examine your day in the morning, a good way to do a Lectio Divina or a morning prayer. If you want to email me through my website or at massappeal@avemariaradio.net, I can send you a prayer format for morning and for evening that will help you structure your prayer. Even the saints had to structure prayer. They didn't, you know, walk around whimsically like, oh, should I stop at adoration here? Or should I say this prayer this morning? They had a regular prayer life and things fell in line, even if they were having a time dry of prayer. So I'd say schedule it in, make God your priority for every week and for every day, and he will bless you and show you the way, because certainly God should be put in your life first, and your work and your family will come around it, especially if you're praying with your family. So thanks for the call, Vincent, and God bless you as you structure your life, putting God first. That's our first commandment. We'll be back with more.
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3: His Holiness Pope Leo XIV invites all people to gather in prayer for peace. 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Father John Gathungu will lead the rosary in five languages. There will be benediction and exposition of the Blessed Sacrament. 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

0: morning. Welcome to Mass Appeal, the Saturday morning live show on Catholic Radio, where you can get some free and friendly advice from a Catholic perspective. The number to get on today's show is 877-573-7825. 877-5-PEP-TALK. We all need a pep talk in persistence and perseverance and diligence, and we have to push through the challenges of life and let God help us. We don't even have to carry those ourselves, and remain prayerful. You know, sometimes we're dissatisfied with certain things, but we've got to keep up with our prayer, our personal prayer. Sometimes it's hard to persist, even when it seems like God isn't answering our prayers. But the saints call this dryness, or that the sense of God is far away and we're simply going through the motions. But I remember Pope Emeritus Benedict XVI said back in, I think, one of his Lenten homilies, he said, holiness does not consist in never having erred or sins. Holiness increases the capacity for conversion, for repentance, for willingness to start again, and especially for reconciliation and forgiveness. So if we persevere in our own daily conversion, each day God wants us to draw closer to Him in some way. And if we're not doing it intentionally, we might have some sufferings offered us that will throw us into His arms. Or we might not be aware of our sins, and we need to take a look at the Stations of the Cross and see what He suffered for us, and go through our great examination of conscience and repent of even those little things that we excused or didn't think were bad. Or maybe we just need this daily prayer to give us more resilience, you know, and maybe join a faith sharing group or somewhere at church in your parish that'll help you persevere, because perseverance is required for salvation. You give us a call with your question or personal problem as you're trying to persevere in your faith. The number to get on today's Mass Appeal is 877-573-7825. 877-5-PEP-TALK. Last week we did have a pre-recorded show, but the week before, Angela from Ohio called in and she had misunderstood something I had said about the four cardinal virtues, because I was probably speaking fast trying to answer somebody's question before the music started playing. And so Angela called and asked, could you talk a little more about the four qualities of prudence? And so that's what happens when we're listening. We hear pieces of things. What I was speaking about, the four cardinal virtues, and prudence is one of them. So I'll talk about prudence being one of the four cardinal virtues, because that's what we were speaking about a couple weeks ago, and someone had called in specifically about that. And so the four cardinal virtues are prudence, justice, fortitude, and temperance. So cardinal virtues means like they're the main virtues from which the other virtues flow. So Angela thought I meant those were qualities of prudence. No, prudence is one of the four cardinal virtues. The four cardinal virtues: prudence, knowing when to speak and when to be quiet, when to act, when not to act. Justice, what is fair, what do we owe to God, what do we owe to our spouse, what do we owe to our children, what do we owe to our community. So prudence, and then justice, and then fortitude is a supernatural courage to step beyond our own bravery and ask God to speed us through that and give us additional strength. And then the more we ask for His strength, and the more He gives us fortitude. And then temperance is that balance in life, not, which we were speaking about last month, like the, not too much of one thing, or not enough, you know. So whether we spoke about lust or pride or some of the seven capital sins, temperance helps us balance so we have the proper virtue and not too lazy or a workaholic. You know, those are the extremes. So how do we cultivate prudence is what she really was calling about, what Angela called about, but we didn't get to her call before the show ended. So, well, I talked to Angela about prudence and all of you about prudence. It's time for you to call so you don't get lost off the end of the show. The number to get on today's Mass Appeal is 877-573-7825. 877-5-PEP-TALK. Okay, so how do we cultivate prudence? First of all, pray for wisdom. Like, ask God for the virtue of prudence. You ask Him that every morning. Help me, Lord, discern Your will. particularly in this difficult situation. A lot of our calls on the show are about how do we prudently respond to this particular situation. William called, for example, our first caller. So seek daily counsel. And this is what I recommended to Vincent. If we every morning we read the scripture, every evening maybe we read a part of the catechism, we can seek guidance from trustworthy mentors, priests, deacons, good Catholic friends, good Catholic radio show hosts, and we, or maybe have a spiritual director or a confessor that you can ask, you know, when you have a life, major life choices, you know, so seek counsel. And that's one of the gifts of the Holy Spirit as well. And be docile to what God's telling you. When you ask God for something, for prudence, for example, how to make this decision, actually listen to him. See where he's speaking to you through the signs, opening doors, closing windows in your life, or through a comment or a song you hear. God can speak through anything. And then examine your life. You know, journal, do a prayer journal. I keep a prayer journal myself, and reflect on your day, your week, any past decisions, any successes or failures, so you can learn from them. St. Bernard says, consider carefully your daily actions and conduct. So examine your own life and your own past, and then ask God to show you what he wants you to see today. So that should be a part of your morning prayer and a part of your evening prayer. So that another two other parts of prudence would be both foresight and caution. So foresight would mean you'd actively look ahead to the consequences of your decisions, especially regarding your spiritual life and relationships. So if I do this, what would happen? So when we were speaking to William earlier, like what would happen to his family life was if he took in his irresponsible or maybe struggling with mental illness or brain imbalanced sister, what would that do? Okay, that would mess up his vocation right then. So he's got to find another solution to helping his sister that isn't taking her into his house. So you look ahead at the consequences of your decisions, especially your spiritual life and your relationships, and then be cautious to avoid evil and avoid actions that threaten your salvation or someone else's. So the three steps of action for prudence would be counsel, gather the necessary information, you know, judgment, evaluate the information against the moral truth, the catechism, the scripture, and then the action, execute the decision. So a key part of prudence is being decisive, not just thinking about it. How many times have you thought through a decision and you just never acted on it? Give me a call. I'll help you with some action steps. If you've thought through, I know I want to do this, but I don't know where I start. Give me a call at 877-573-7825. 877-5-PEP-TALK. A little more about Angela's call about prudence is that we want to avoid imprudent habits. Like people with a melancholic temperament might say, oh, I can't act until it's all done perfectly. No, shun perfectionism because that can hinder your action. But you don't want to, on the other hand, act solely out of emotional impulse, like this is how I feel. No, you still want to think, and that's what we have brains for, think through it. So thinking will give us better choices rather than living by our impulses. So the key aspects of Catholic prudence for Angela and anybody else who wanted to grow in that virtue, It's right reason in action. It's not just knowing the good, but doing the good. And it's very practical. It focuses on daily life choices, like in your conversations, in your friendships, in your finances. We use prudence in all those areas. And it's not fearful. Like, don't be timid, afraid, or shrewd about it. Be confident in God. And that's why we have a regular daily prayer life. So the four cardinal virtues, again, are prudence, justice, fortitude, and temperance. And prudence is choosing the right thing to do in each situation. Justice is giving God and others what they're owed. Fortitude is staying strong and doing what's right, letting God help you be strong, even when it's hard, especially resisting temptation. And temperance is practicing self-control and using good things in moderation. So I hope that answers your question, Angela. Maybe more than you asked for, but now everybody has a little education on the four cardinal virtues and on prudence. You give us a call, too, with your question or personal problem. Your calls drive the show for the next hour and 10 minutes. The number to get on today's Mass to Appeal is 877-573-7825, 877-5-PEP-TALK. We'll be back in just a moment.
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3: John chapter 11, verses 21 to 26. This is the story of Lazarus. Lazarus has died. Lazarus is one of his best friends. Just before this passage, we hear the news that Martha and Mary send word to Jesus that the one you love is sick. And the next line in the scripture is, now because Jesus loved Martha and Mary and Lazarus, he stayed where he was. His friend's in need, he can heal, they've seen him heal before, and yet somehow because he loves him, he stays. And Lazarus dies. And then Jesus shows up 3 days later and is greeted by Martha and Mary, who confront him with the words, Lord, if you had been here, my brother would never have died. Rather applicable for many of us in our lives. We ask the Lord to do one thing because we're certain it is what we think is best, when in fact he has something which far surpasses what we ask for. Challenge is, in waiting for that to happen, we go through very trying times, which oftentimes makes us wonder, does he really care?
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0: morning. Welcome to Mast Appeal, the Saturday morning live show on Catholic Radio, where you can get some free and friendly advice from a Catholic perspective. The number to get on today's show with your question or personal problem as you're trying to live out your faith, the number is 877-573-7825, 877-5-PEP-TALK. And we just had a caller call in asking more about the St. Hildegard book. So I do want to, I was going to plan to talk about that at the top of the hour, but I did get four books and probably two of them I could sell to somebody else. I might send them back. They're not as helpful. And two of them are, so the book St. Hildegard of Bingen, the one I like the most is her Spiritual Remedies by Dr. Wigard Stello. So her Spiritual Remedies is great. Now, if you are a gardener, the book you can get from EWTN bookstore is published by Sophia Press, is St. Hildegard's Garden. And then another one that's smaller, it's a little bit heavier, St. Hildegard's of Bingen's Medicine of the Folk Wisdom Theory. And the probably one that is going to be hardest to read is St. Hildegard von Bingen's Physica. So that's the complete English translation. I'm having an easier time reading people talking about her rather than her translation, because back in those days, she had there were different plants and things that are not around these days. But if you're a gardener, I'd say get St. Hildegard's Garden, Sophia Institute Press, or the EWTN store. If you're going to the library or want to get a paperback that has a lot of all this stuff in it, it's St. Hildegard of Bingen's Spiritual Remedies. And that is, I'm having a hard time working through that. And I'll maybe read a little part afterwards, after the top of the hour. And then St. Hildegard's Medicine has different, what do you do for your heart? What do you do for arteriosclerosis? What do you do for your liver? So she has different remedies. But again, that one's a little harder to read than the Spiritual Remedies one. So consider that. So let me talk a little bit about St. Hildegard, and we can talk a little bit about her, some of her remedies, and the way she approaches medicine is just, I think, fascinating, really opened my eyes to a lot of things. Because St. Hildegard, known as St. Hildegard of Bingen, or also Sybil of Rhine, she's a doctor of the church. And for a long time, she was blessed, but not canonized until Pope Benedict XVI. So since she was from Germany, she was a writer, she's a music composer, she was a philosopher, she was a Christian mystic, and a German Benedictine abbess. So she's born around the year 1098 to a noble family as the youngest of 10 children. So I was thinking that if St. Benedict XVI was the one that canonized her after many years of her not being canonized, I wonder if everybody in Germany is using these natural remedies and growing these types of spelt and different herbs and almonds and things like that that help different things, or using these particular stones that she says can have energy from the sun. So when I was reading it, I was wondering, like, if she is a saint now and she used all these various remedies, I wonder if, when we all worried about like the New Age movement using false gods, like if New Age movement is just hijacking some of St. Hildegard's information. So I don't know. I discovered that as I read, but she was a sick girl. This is probably why she was interested in health. Her parents had promised her to God, so they put her in the care of a Benedictine nun when she was little. Like this, she was under the guidance of Blessed Jutta in the Diocese of Speyer when she was only 8 years old. So Blessed Jutta taught her how to read and sing the Latin Psalms. So her music is beautiful, if you can find it on YouTube. So her holiness and strong piety made her adored by all who met her. So that's when she started getting these visions. So hang on. This is Colleen Kelly Mast. You're listening to Catholic Radio. This show is called Mast Appeal, where you can call in 877-573-7825 for free friendly advice. We'll talk a little more.
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5: It started like it does for many people. 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And I feel that the reason why I left was the draw of the world. 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He wanted me to be desperate. 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I'm on God's team. I know who I belong to, and I know where I'm going, and there's nothing that can separate me from God's love.
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0: 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This is Colleen Kelly Mast. 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And during this 50 days of Easter between the resurrection and the Pentecost, we're trying to experience joy even amidst the difficulties of life, and we can do that. Another saint, Saint Mechtild of Magdeburg, says, "I cannot dance, O Lord, unless you lead me. If it is your will, I can leap with joy, but you must show me how to dance and sing by dancing and singing yourself. With you, I leap towards love, and from love, I will leap to truth, and from truth, I will leap to joy, and then I shall leap beyond all human senses. There I will remain and dance forevermore." You know, that prayer about leaping for joy with God, or having God show us how to leap, you know, he did leap out of that grave at the resurrection. He flashed himself out of that grave. And we can flash ourselves out of whatever grief we are in as well, or whatever hole we've dug for ourselves. We can flash out by the help of God. We have the power to do that because we live in the state of grace. Well, if you're not in the state of grace, you know how to get there. Confessions are on Saturday. But we can leap for joy this whole Easter season and bring joy to the world, as we always sing at the Christmas season, all year long, especially this 50 days of joy in the Easter season. Last week, I interviewed Laura Kelly Finucci, not a relative, in her book, 50 Days to Practice the Resurrection by Living Easter. And she's got all sorts of little ideas, you know, whether it's to buy fresh flowers or do something special on Sunday. So consider what you can do to bring joy to the world, your family, and your own heart this week. And give us a call with your question or personal problem. The number to get on today's show is 877-573-7825, 877-5-PEP-TALK. So give us a call. But the opening segment this hour, I'm eager to talk about Saint Hildegard of Bingen, like bingo, Bingen. I said it wrong before. So she had these visions from a young age. She was a sick person, and her parents put her in the care of a Benedictine nun. And when she turned 18, she became a Benedictine nun at the monastery of Disibodenberg. And after her mentor, Blessed Jutta, died, that the nun who cared for her, then Hildegard was elected superior already. So she was born in 1098. She was superior of her order in 1136. So what is that? All you that are great at math, she was 38 years old when she was the superior. So her unique nature and strong devotion to the Holy Spirit attracted a lot of novices to the convent now that she was a superior. And she was alarmed how rapidly the order was growing. So she soon moved on with 18 other sisters to found a new Benedictine house near Bingen in 1148. So that's 12 years later. And then she established a convent in another city, Eibingen, in 1165. So she believed she was receiving these commands from God, as we know many saints do. So she quickly became recognized for her immense knowledge of all things faithful, music, natural science, with knowledge of herbs and medicinal arts, despite never having any formal education and not knowing how to write. So there's no excuses for you not to receive all this knowledge from God. I listened to some of her music. I looked it up on YouTube. It is absolutely beautiful. Like takes your breath away. You think you're in heaven when you listen to all the beautiful music that she wrote. And then, of course, I'm intrigued because of my master's in health education and my hobby of learning how to solve problems, the underlying cause of diseases naturally. I'm loving her books. So, you know, if there's anybody out there that already follows Saint Hildegard of Bingen, and already has her books and uses her recipes and is using things to heal, either you could call in today or email me, and I'd love to have a phone call or a Zoom call with you, just a couple people that are already familiar, because I'm just fascinated and new to St. Hildegard of Bingen's thing. So you can either call in and or just email me at mastappeal@avemariaradio.net. And or through my website at respectforyou.com, and I could just like chat with you maybe like Monday afternoon or evening or something. We could do a little Zoom call, and you can teach me what you've learned so far about Saint Hildegard of Bingen. So her insight is believed to have been communicated by God himself through her frequent visions. So she would confide in her spiritual director. He passed on the knowledge to his abbot, who decided to assign a monk to document everything that Hildegard saw in her visions. So there was a monk there that could write. So then her accounts were submitted to the bishop, who acknowledged them as being truly from God. That's why I'm fascinated by this book. I'm trying to decipher, okay, what was somebody interpreting her and what were her actual visions. So if we have time today, I might read you some of her writings from one of the visions about this soul. So her fame began to spread throughout Europe. People traveled near and far to hear her speak and seek help from her. Even those who were not common people paid Hildegard a visit. So for the remainder of her life, Hildegard continued her writings, and 26 of her visions and their meanings are recorded. Hildegard wrote on other subjects too. Her works included commentaries on the Gospels, the Athanasian Creed, the Rule of Saint Benedict, as well as the Lives of the Saints, and a medical work on the well-being of the body, which is the one I mentioned last hour that I think I'm reading now, the Saint Hildegard of Bingen's Spiritual Remedies. That's what I'm finding fascinating. So she also became an important person in the history of music. There are more chant compositions surviving by Saint Hildegard than any other medieval composer, especially those of you that love Gregorian chant. You will love Saint Hildegard's music. So the last year of Saint Hildegard's life was difficult for her and her convent. Going against the wishes of diocesan authority, she refused to remove the body of a young man buried in the cemetery attached to her convent. The boy had previously been excommunicated, but since he received the last sacraments before dying, she felt he had been reconciled to the church. So that created controversy in her diocese. Then her convent was placed under interdict by Bishop and the chapter of Mainz, and months would pass before the interdict was lifted. She died in 1179 before the interdict was lifted. So she was buried in Rupertsburg. So after her death, she became even more venerated than she was in her life. So this is a saint that was under interdict while she was alive and then was more venerated after she died. And according to her biographer, she was always a saint, and through her intercession, many miracles occurred. So she became one of the first people of Roman canonization process was officially applied to, but it took a lot of time. So she remained beatified for a long time. So May 10th, 2012, Bishop Pope Benedict XVI gave St. Hildegard an equivalent canonization and laid down groundwork for naming her a Doctor of the Church. And 5 months later, she officially became a Doctor of the Church, making her the fourth woman of 35 saints to be given that title by the Roman Catholic Church. So Pope Benedict XVI called Hildegard perennially relevant and an authentic teacher of theology and a profound scholar of natural science and music. And her feast day is September 17th. So she's not infallible in terms of these healing remedies that she has, but her music is amazing and her life was saintly, according to the investigative committees and Pope Benedict XVI. And I think it's because he's from Germany and he knew more about it. So if any of you out there are already experts on Saint Hildegard of Bingen and you know her remedies and her spiritual remedies and her physical remedies, email me at mastappeal@avemariaradio.net, and I want to talk to you because I want to learn more. Here are just some ideas about her plants for every illness. And she said they're better dry than fresh, as their phytochemical compounds are revealed and concentrated during the drying process. So she said they should be harvested and dried in the shade. And here's just a short list. For headaches, she said try chamomile, basil, and lavender. To increase your circulation, garlic, nettle, plantain, and grapevine. For diabetes, cabbage, black radish, artichoke, olive leaves, nettle. Hypertension, olive leaves, and garlic. Skin, burdock, wild pansy, plantain, and carrot. So these are plants that were available then, once St. Hildegard was gardening, and we can't always find them now. Rheumatism, willow and lemon peel. For sleep, hawthorn, basil, nettle, sorrel, linden, valerian. And for stress, use hawthorn. Many other things she had. So that is from page 146 of her book, St. Hildegard's Garden. If you're a gardener and you want to grow some of these things, she tells you how to use them and what to use them for in her book. You can get from either Sophia Institute Press or from the EWTN Religious Catalog. But her other books that I got, one's called Hildegard of Bingen's Spiritual Remedies. The other one that's harder, Hildegard of Bingen's Medicine, and Hildegard of Bingen's Physica, the complete English translation of her classic work. Again, email me if you want to talk about that. I found it fascinating. But for now, let's get back to our questions and personal problems. Time for our first break. Time for you to call. The number to get on today's Masked Appeal is 877-573-7825. 877-5-PEP-TALK. And we'll be back in just a moment.
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3: In Rule 11 of St. Ignatius of Loyola's 14 Rules for the Discernment of Spirits, St. Ignatius of Loyola invites us to prepare for the return of spiritual desolation while we are still in the warmth of spiritual consolation. Father Timothy Gallagher writes, "To think back, when in spiritual consolation, on how we conducted ourselves in past spiritual desolation, whether we remained faithful to or relinquished our prayer, whether we persevered in our proposals or made changes to them, whether we used the means to resist, worked to remain patient, thought of future spiritual consolation, or failed to do these things, will give us a true gauge of our spiritual energies and teach us of our very real need for the Lord's continuing help. How might you prepare for the return of spiritual desolation?"
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4: Started drinking beer on Saturday nights, sleeping in on Sunday mornings, missing Mass, and it just became a pattern and continued. Without God, I don't know where I'd be right now. I know the importance of the Eucharist. I know the importance of the sacraments that I didn't know at a young age. I follow God's will because my desire is to get to heaven. Our lives are rich and full by being members of the church.
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0: Good morning. Welcome to Mast Appeal, the Saturday morning live show on Catholic Radio, where you can get some free and friendly advice from a Catholic perspective. Give me a call. Your calls drive the show. You decide what the topics are this hour by your calls. I already got to talk about St. Hildegard of Bingen, and now we get to talk about what you want to talk about. The number is 877-573-7825. What's disturbing your peace? What relationships in your life need mending? How do you do that? How do you overcome difficulties in family problems? How do you overcome difficulties in your own soul? How do you overcome friendship issues? The number is 877-573-7825. 877-5-PEP-TALK. I got a follow-up question from, it was last month already, when someone asked if I could talk more about the remedies for lust. We had a show a few weeks ago where both lust and pride came up. So I took out my Sinner's Guide by Venerable Louis of Granada and looked up remedies against lust and remedies against pride. As we know, pride is the main of even of the seven capital sins. Most things are rooted in pride, thinking that we are smarter than God, or God doesn't really care about this, and so I'm going to do what I want to do without getting God's assistance or without following God's law. So we talk down to other people, we disregard God. So we'll talk about some remedies for that. But lust seemed to be, we had a caller in that day about lust, and that's why I got this follow-up question on the email about remedies against lust. It is a big problem today. Lust is an inordinate desire of unlawful pleasures. Okay, so it's a vice most widely spread in the world, according to Venerable Louis of Granada. One that is most violent in its attacks and most insatiable in its cravings. So St. Augustine says that the severest warfare which a Christian has to maintain is that in defense of chastity. For such combats, he says, such combats are frequent and victories are rare. So whenever you're assailed by this shameful vice, and this is advice back from the 1500s, resist it with the following considerations. Remember first that this disorder not only stains your soul, purified by the blood of Christ, but defiles your body, in which the thrice holy body of Christ has been placed as in a shrine. If it is to be a sacrifice to defile a material, oh no, if it's to be a sacrilege to defile a material temple dedicated to God's service, what must it be to profane this living temple, which God has chosen for his dwelling? For this reason, the apostle tells us, flee fornication. Every sin that a man doth commit is without his body, but he that committeth fornication sinneth within his body. Consider secondly that this deplorable vice necessarily involves scandal to numerous souls and the spiritual ruin of all who participate in your crime. Oh my goodness, ruins your own souls and other people's souls. This thought will cause the sinner to suffer the greatest remorse at the hour of their death. For if in the old law God required a life for a life, an eye for an eye, a tooth for a tooth, what satisfaction can be offered for the destruction of so many souls that were purchased at the price of his blood? He says, so hence the wise man compares an impure woman to a deep ditch, a narrow pit, to show how easily souls fall into this vice, but with what difficulty they are extricated. It's also compared to a fisherman's net, which the fish easily enter, but from which they rarely escape. So the evils which it brings in its train are no less numerous than the sins it occasions. It robs man of his reputation, his most important possession, for there's no vice more degrading or more shameful. It rapidly undermines the strength, exhausts the energy, withers the beauty of its victim. It robs youth of its freshness and hurries into a premature and dishonorable old age. It penetrates even to the sanctuary of the soul, darkening the understanding, obscuring the memory, and weakening the will. So that's a lot about lust. So St. Gregory says about lust, when a taste for sinful pleasures takes possession of a heart, it thinks of nothing but how to gratify its inordinate desires. We must then struggle against it from the beginning by repelling every bad thought, for by such fuel is the flame of impurity fed, that's entertaining those thoughts. As wood nourishes fire, so our thoughts nourish our desires. And consequently, if the former be good, charity will burn in our breast. But if they are bad, the fire of lust will certainly be kindled. So, in Ecclesiastes 9, verse 7 and 8, look not around about thee in the ways of the city. Turn away the face from a woman dressed up and gaze not upon another's beauty. Okay, lots and lots of quotes for remedies against lust. Hope that helps. Then pride. This one had very interesting remedies against pride. Pride is the first to address this following deceitful language. So if you're not sure if you have pride in you, it has a language to it. It says pride talks like this. You certainly excel others in learning, your eloquence, your wealth, your rank, many other things. Being so superior, therefore, you have every reason to look down upon others. But humility answers, he says, remember that you are but dust and ashes, destined as rottenness and corruption, to become the food of worms. And were you all that you imagine, the greater your dignity, the greater should be your humility if you would escape a miserable fall. Does your power equal that of the angels who fell? Do you shine upon earth as Lucifer shone in heaven? If pride thrust him from such a height of glory to such an abyss of misery, how can you, a slave of the same pride, expect to rise from your wretchedness to the honor of from which he fell? So pride includes rebellion and disobedience. It includes hatred and anger, hardness of heart. So that's from The Sinner's Guide by Venerable Louis of Granada in the 1500s, some remedies to those. Give us a call with your question or personal problem, whether it's something you're trying to overcome or a relationship that needs help in your family, your community. The number is 877-573-7825, 877-5-PEP-TALK. Deborah from Woodlands, Texas, just called. Deborah, you're on the air now. I hope we have time for your answer. We'll at least have time for your question. Music plays in about 3 minutes. So, Deborah from Woodlands, Texas, let's go ahead and take your question now. Thanks for calling, Deborah. You're on the air.
1: Well, thank you for having me. My sure. question is, how do you help your family, your sister's family, who live in chaos, and pride and anger and addictions and all of those things after she's died this week, and you're going to them to help them arrange her funeral. There's so many strong personalities that are illogical. And trying to walk into that feels like a pit in my stomach. But I feel that hopefully I am the catalyst with God's help and discernment to try to make sense of it all for them in terms of getting it organized, getting it together, making choices. That type of thing. Those things that have to be done when you lay a loved one to rest.
0: Right.
1: But you've got all these strong personalities that just argue, and I don't know how to place myself. Well, I do know how through him who strengthens me for sure. But do you have any advice additional to my knowledge, my knowing of that? and the knowing of my sister and who she really was at her core that they really didn't pay much attention to with that core, because the core was Jesus, and they didn't want to hear it. So how do I walk into this pit like Daniel in the lion's den, so to speak, and come out at the other end with everyone being accepting of what we've accomplished and without losing the art of love?
0: Okay, beautiful. Challenging question. First of all, accept my sympathy at the loss of your sister that has passed away. And then tell me a little bit about, is this her children or other siblings? Who's going to be making these decisions? Because that'll determine some of our strategy.
1: Her husband, who has always been an illogical man, recovered alcoholic, with the same personality traits, her two boys, her daughter-in-law, her grandchildren, and two nieces that are in sync with me, which is good. I'm not alone. When I say in sync with me, I don't mean they're going to agree with everything.
0: But you mean they have the faith. So some of them have faith and some do not, is what you're saying, Deborah?
1: Yeah,
0: when you're making decisions.
1: Yes.
0: Okay. All right. Music's playing. We will be back with Deborah from Texas right after this message. How do you calm down and approach a family making funeral decisions if they live in chaos, pride, addiction, and difficulties? You give us a call too.
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Good morning. Welcome to Mast Appeal, the Saturday morning live show on Catholic Radio, where you can get some free and friendly advice from a Catholic perspective. The number to get on today's show is 877-573-7825. 877-5-PEP-TALK. We're talking with Deborah, but Eric can still take your calls while I'm talking with Deborah, so you could be next after her. Somebody, Jeanine, hung up and lines open waiting to hear from you. So call now while we're talking to Deborah. We're talking to Deborah from Texas, and her sister just passed away. And she's ready to enter a chaotic scene that she described as Daniel in the lion's den. Actually, I was thinking of Shadrach, Meshach, and Abednego in the fiery furnace when you spoke. Like, do I walk in this fiery furnace? And no.

0: driving
1: Everybody,
0: there, yes, about an
1: okay.
0: hour. I have about
1: About.
0: an hour.
1: Okay. All right, great. All right, and then other everybody will be there already, or have they been there already?
0: Hopefully they're ready, but they will be there.
1: Okay, and when is your meeting? When are they all arriving?
0: About 10 o'clock, 10:30.
1: Okay, in the morning. All right. And is there a person that is in charge of the meeting? You said you have a lot of people with strong personalities. Is there somebody that can facilitate this? Or is that going to be
0: I'm
1: your
0: going
1: job?
0: to facilitate
1: Okay.
0: this.
1: Perfect.
0: Yes.
1: Okay. All right. We want somebody with common sense and grace. Okay, so the first thing I would do is get everybody in the same room, make sure everybody has a drink, whether it's coffee, tea, or juice, not alcohol drinks, preferably. So you all have your brains with you. And bring some food that is nutritious, like deviled eggs, like have a little protein there, or cheese and sausage, or something that they can pick up and eat so they all don't come with their blood sugar headaches, eating donuts, or the blood sugar imbalances. So we want to be as healthy as we can. And so people are fed, hopefully rested, but you can't control that, and have some hydration in them. And then you want to tell them what time to say, like, gather up food. We're going to meet here at this particular time now, and give them 10 or 15 minutes. And then I think there are two things that you want to introduce the meeting with. One is a family sharing, and this is going to get everybody's opinions and feelings out in the open, but you will have to facilitate, like just ask them in 1 minute, tell us, or maybe 2 minutes, tell us how you're feeling right now and what positive effect your sister has had on their life. And get a little, maybe
0: Okay.
1: toothpaste timer or something like that. And so watch the sand go down. If you have a person who's a perfectionist or a teenager that likes to call people out on things, have them be the timer, and they'll say, "Time's up," and they'll stop. And so you say, 2 minutes. Tell us how you're feeling now and how my sister's positively affected your life. And you might get some sassy answers, and you might get a lot of emotion and feeling, and it's going to be good to express their feelings and cry. And once they get their feelings out of the way, then we can get down to business. So feelings first, because we live in a culture that lives by their feelings, not by their brains. So we'll get those out of the way, accept the feelings, like, "Oh yes, I can see how you fear loneliness, or I can see how sad you might be, or I can see how, why, we said you had might have had a regret. Boy, yeah, that's understandable." So just give them some, empathy, understanding. Think of the gift of understanding from the Holy Spirit. Give each person understanding, not saying if their feelings are right or wrong, but just let those get out of the way before to say, "Well, first, can talk about our feelings and then her effect on our life, and then we're going to make our plans." So you see how this can diffuse a lot of your problems, Deborah? So they'll like get to
0: I
1: express
0: can.
1: themselves. Okay, they'll express themselves, they'll complain, they might yell, but you've got a 2 minute timer done by some teenagers that wants to keep everybody on task because they want to get off to their basketball game or something like that. And so then, and how they affected your life. So you've got your sister positively affected their life. That's going to be healing for all of you. So when you hear even a person who might not have gotten along with her, or did inappropriate things in their life, or didn't talk to her at all, so they're going to come up with something. "Well, really, when we were little, she shared her little Hostess Twinkie with me," or something like that. Like, they're going to have to seek down deep inside to find something positive. So then you've got everybody in a place of the feelings are out in the open, and we're looking at something positive. Then is when you're going to start, say, "Here are some plans that we need to make." And then you have them listed in terms of in some of the choices you're not going to give them. Like, you would, of course, have a church Catholic mass funeral, right?
0: My sister and her family were not Catholic.
1: Okay, so you're going to have a Christian service, and so you have to decide, do you want it at the funeral home or at their church? Is that the first decision?
0: We already know that.
1: Oh, okay. What decisions do you have to make then?
0: Really, we have to make the decisions of the flow of the service, who
1: Okay.
0: speaks, who doesn't speak, what songs, what photos. And
1: Okay.
0: just those types of things.
1: Okay. Now, if there are a lot of people, do you imagine like a dozen people?

0: There's less than a dozen. There's probably going to be maybe eight of us.
1: Okay, all right, eight of you. And that's a lot of people that can disagree on things. So I would say divide you into two teams. And half of them work on the photo idea, what pictures, what mementos, and then the other half spend it, so they can spend, you know, half an hour on that or so. Then the other half talk about what the flow of the service will look like and who they suggest to speak. Then you bring the two teams together after they've just talked about it in a smaller group, and then ask, you know, a person or two people to try to put it together, because they might argue about like who's supposed to speak, how long it's supposed to be, those kind of things. No, she didn't like this person. Why are you letting her speak? I don't know what, you know, will go on. But if you just had four people talking about that, outlining, it's going to be better than eight. The same with the photos. And there will be people who are visual learners and like to do the photos thing. They're going to be people that want to organize this. And then I would be on the team of who's going to speak. I wouldn't be on the team of photos if I were you, and the flow of the service. And you want to set the tone for them to say, we want this to be respectful. We want it to be holy. What we're trying to do at a funeral is to guide her off to heaven, lift her up to heaven. And so let them know that you want to, that you want it to be, you know, very respectful and positive of your loved one. And then after each of those, then you want to come together and pray the rosary, whether they know it or not. I'd pray at least a decade of the rosary, even with Protestants, because that's the most beautiful prayer of peace. And if you think they would be open to that even before you break up for your meetings, that would help too. So pray a decade of the rosary with them. Keep it organized, split up in small groups,
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0: Good morning. Welcome to Mast Appeal, the Saturday morning live show on Catholic Radio, where you can get some free and friendly advice from a Catholic perspective. The number to call, you can still get on this hour, but you better call soon because we have 20 minutes left. We have maybe time for two more callers. 877-573-7825. 877-5-PEP-TALK. We have a caller, Jeanine from Ohio, who hung up already, but I can answer her question while we're waiting for our next call. Jeanine said his son is in his 30s, moved to Washington from, not D.C., it looks like Washington State, but has fallen away from the church. How to be supportive of him, but also trying to get him back into the church. Okay, Jeanine, first of all, you are not alone. There are thousands of Catholics, and many of them listening right now, with a child who has fallen away from the faith, so much so that Brandon Vaught has written a whole book, Return. It's called Return, How to Draw Your Child Back to the Church. His last name is V-O-G-T. He can find him on YouTube as well as books, a lot of different places. So that book, Return, How to Draw Your Child Back to the Church by Brandon Vaught, will help you do that. But there are some strategies you can practice that have worked for many other people, and that will include some persistent, non-judgmental love. So they don't think every time you see them that you're judging them. Fervent prayer, of course, and living out your own faith with such joy that they want it instead of complaining and crabbing. So we don't nag them back into the church. You focus on like nurturing the relationship with them, listening to what they believe in or why they aren't going without preaching. A lot of young people leave, actually the majority of Catholics who leave, it's just they slide away and it's out of laziness. They just get out of the habit. And they say, oh, I didn't get anything out of it. Well, it's because they didn't put anything into it. But inviting them back is something to do. So focus on nurturing your relationship with your son, and offer low pressure invitations to spiritual events or resources. And, you know, instead of nagging, just say, I just read this really interesting article in Sinner's Guide about what St. Augustine said about pride. Do you think that's true today? You know, you can ask his opinion on something, you know. So you want to prioritize your relationship with him over debate. You don't want to argue about doctrine or lecture. You know, that'll just create more division between you, more detachment. So focus on listening to their concerns and ask them, you know, you might ask them like, why did you leave the church? You know that I'm concerned for your soul and I want you to live in the joy and the grace of our Lord. And then you find out what their reasons are and don't debate it. Just listen. Oh, that's very interesting. And then you ask them, do you want to hear a response to that? Do you want to hear logically how I see it? So ask them, don't force that information on them, but ask them if they want to hear more about that. Then of course, we start with praying and fasting and trust them to God and trust them to Our Lady of Sorrows, consecrate them to the Holy Family, consecrate your son to Saint Joseph, and then offer specific sacrifices and prayers for their return. You know, at Mass, when there's an open time for intentions, always put your son's return, that intention at Mass, bring it to the altar with you. And so then you make a sacrifice each day or each week, whether it's, you know, fasting from electronics or fasting from talking or, you know, not buying that new outfit or not fasting from shopping, fasting from online shopping, whatever you want to fast from. And so God knows you're serious. I'm going to pray and fast that my son comes back to the church. And then live your faith joyfully so they see your faith brings you peace and joy, so you're attractive, you know, rather than a burden to them. And then give these low pressure invites, like go visit, like for Easter, I'm coming there for Easter, please look up for me what the closest parish is so I can go to Mass. And then when you get there, say, hey, do you want to come to Mass with me? You know, I know that confessions are Friday, you know. So you can give these low pressure invites. If you're ready to come back, you know, let them know that. Or you could connect the invitation back to church with a social activity. Like, oh, we did this with our teenagers, actually. Okay, we're going to dinner with this family after confessions tonight. And then they're like, oh, yeah, we're the only two families in the church that go to confession with teenagers. But anyway, so we would tie it to some other kind of event, is another idea for you, Janine. Or use just really like soft resources, like, send them a copy of, would you be interested in reading Matthew Kelly's Rediscover Catholicism book? It's written for, people that are just trying to figure out if they want to come back to Catholicism, something like that. Or send them a link to a YouTube video or a Catholic podcast or maybe something from Catholic Answers. Rather than demanding that they watch them, just say, here, here's something you might find interesting. So don't judge them. Don't criticize them for not attending, because then they're going to think, oh, there's that church. There's my mom forcing me to practice the faith again, because over preaching can cause him to close his heart even more. So, and if he's having a difficult time in his life, struggling with a new job or moving or something like that, help out where you can. And then connect him to any local resources. Maybe there is a young adult group, in the area. So connect him to anything local. So those are some ideas of how to help your son, Janine, and then be persistent in your prayer. And then gently invite him regularly and keep praying, and he will eventually come back. Just so send little things, make little invitations, not every week, but every once in a while, and create interest so that you can discuss the true faith with him when he's open to it, rather than argue about it. So I hope that helps you. Thanks for calling in. This is Colleen Kelly Mast on Mast Appeal, where you can get free, friendly advice from a Catholic perspective. The number to get on today's show, oh, we had a couple callers call and they already have hung up. So if you want to be on the show, we have one more segment left. The number is 877-573-7825. 877-5-PEP-TALK. We'll be back with your calls in just a moment.
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0: welcome to our last segment already of Mast Appeal, the Saturday morning live show on Catholic Radio, where you can get some free and friendly advice from a Catholic perspective by calling this toll-free number, 877-573-7825, 877-5-PEP-TALK. And several of you called, but you didn't stay on. So I'll answer the questions that are on the board that you left with Eric, our call screener, and then maybe I'll get to read what St. Hildegard of Bingen says about the soul and the way we were created, because that's fascinating too. Okay, a caller said, oh, how's your husband doing since a couple weeks ago you reported he had a mini stroke? Yes. Thanks to your prayers, God's grace, my husband is doing pretty well. He doesn't have all of his faculties back, but he's going to have his, most of them, we'll say 90% recovered. And he's going to physical therapy. He's doing well at that. And he's remembering most things. So thanks for asking. Keep praying for him. I think he keeps thinking that it's only God's will that he keeps coming back. We know that he has clots in his femoral arteries that feed his brain. He's had them there for a few years now. He's had several clots and, you know, aneurysm in his abdominal aorta. He had carotid artery surgeries, have stents and vascular disease that they inherit. So we knowing that, he is living miraculously long and well, thanks to all of your prayers. So thank you so much. He's doing fine after his mini stroke. He's up walking, probably out making himself his blood thinning smoothie in the kitchen right now. Even the doctor have said, like, wow, you know, it's amazing you keep coming back. And he says, it's my wonderful wife. the doctors will admit that. Yeah, if it wasn't, my even girlfriend says that, like, if it wasn't for your wife, you'd not be alive. But we keep them as healthy as we can. And now I've got these new resources with St. Hildegard of Bingen. So thanks for asking about that. And then Bernie from Indiana called, listening on WTJW, with a comment. He said, Ferdinand, Indiana has a convent of Benedictine nuns who make a Hildegard cookie that has medicinal purposes. Yes, I read about that cookie. And she has a main recipe and then a different alternative, you know, additional recipe. But her favorite flour is spelt. So I found some spelt flour. So when I have a chance, I'll be making some Hildegard cookies. So thanks for calling in about that, Bernie. So the Benedictine nuns make a Hildegard cookie that has medicinal purposes. Like, I forgot what else is in it, but very interesting. So now that we have about 5 minutes and no more calls, I'm going to read a little bit about her visions, or from her visions, the description of her visions that her spiritual director had the monk write down, and how she sees our bodies. She said, from the top, this is her vision number 4, from the top of our cranium to the forehead are found 7 points separated from one another in equal parts. And she says they symbolize the 7 planets, because they only discovered 7 planets then. But then she says, this signifies that from the very beginning, our soul accomplishes its deeds with the 7 gifts of the Holy Spirit, which are radiated to us by the 7 planets. So that was in Vision 4, verse 22. So this connects, she says, to our nervous system. And then she describes our relationship between our body and our soul, because, you know, from the theology of the body, we are infused as one. Our heresy said that our body was, a long time ago, said our body was a container and our soul resides in it. No, we're infused, body and soul. So she says, of this energy of the Holy Spirit, the soul directs the body. So she said in her Vision 4, verse 92, which is much later, she said, the soul is a rational spirit. Its wisdom resides in the heart. The wisdom by which the soul thinks and acts is like the patriarch of a family taking care of its affairs. So that's one of the gifts of the Holy Spirit. The first gift of the Holy Spirit is wisdom. The soul has a fiery nature to heat up all the vital life processes of the body. And a human being, she says, has 2 natures. It is heavenly in its soul and earthly in its body. It's the perfect work of God and knows both earthly and heavenly things and is aware of heaven through faith. This is why we have to pray. This is why we have to eat naturally. This is why we have to stay away from all these electronics before we go to sleep at night, and maybe shut down our modems when we can. She says, in the way how our body and soul work together. She said, in this way, God has strengthened us with all the power of nature. That's why people are moving out to the country. That's why farmers appreciate, you know, so much just the energy that comes from God, from the sun, from the earth. She said, he gave us perceptive tools to recognize the world through our sight, understand through our hearing, and distinguish through our sense of smell. So as a result, we'll be nourished by the world and master it by our sense of touch. We experience through our five senses the true God, who is the author of creation. So think of ways that you can experience God as well through your soul, since he's the author of creation. And a lot of people who are depressed or anxious have some kind of mental offness from either the food we eat or from the electricity in the air, that they find staying in touch with their five senses, with God. What does God want me to see right now? The beautiful blue sky and the clouds, or the ocean, or the stream running down the creek, or the mud under my feet. And what does God want me to taste right now? It might be that spelt cookie, but from the Benedictine nuns that make the Hildegard, Saint Hildegard cookie. What does he want me to smell? Something beautiful, the flowers, the tulips that are blooming right now in the spring. What does he want me to taste? What does he want me to see, smell, touch? So think of using your five senses to connect with God, our creator. So then she says, thus God has formed us according to the master plan of the universe, just like an artist who paints his models. And as God has made the giant instruments of the universe according to appropriate standards, divinity made humanity in equal but much shorter form. So she talks about the relationship between our body and our soul. She says the power of our soul surrounds the human body with flesh and blood to fulfill its function, just as the blowing of the winds ripens fruit on earth. We recognize God through the fiery quality of the soul, and likewise our body functions through the breath of the spirit. In the same way, we receive the law of God, do rightly whatever we do. So we're not here for pleasure. We're here by the wisdom of God to live the wisdom of God and bring it here to earth. This is Colleen Kelly Mast reminding you to be good, do good, spread the good news.
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7: What comes to mind when you think of confession? You might be feeling like, I'm afraid. What's the priest going to think of me? Or, since God loves me and forgives me, do I really need to tell my sins to a priest? Or maybe, if I go to confession, I'll feel awkward telling the priest everything, so maybe I should just wait. Well, it's time to understand that these distractions are keeping us away from the healing and saving graces that come from this incredible sacrament of reconciliation. Jesus loves to forgive us. He wants to reconcile us with our Father, a relationship broken through sin. Remember, reconciling our relationship with God was Jesus' idea in the first place. And since God created us, He knows what will really bring us peace. When we are set free from our burdens and are forgiven and healed, we can truly be joyful again. And after we shed our sins in the confessional, we'll feel like a 100-pound weight is lifted off. And the best part is that Jesus loves to forgive. He's anxious to forgive. Will we give Him that chance?
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0: Welcome to the spirit world. Answering your questions. Answering angels, demons, and how the spiritual world.
1: And putting them into general categories so we can kind of cover them for the purposes of this episode. So sit back and learn and maybe get your notebooks out and really pick up on all of these ideas that people are sending in, that people are sending in, that people are sending in, that people are sending in, that people are sending in, that people are sending in, that people are sending in, that people are sending in, that people are members and listeners at the Christ the King Conference for Our Lady of Good Success Radio Network, Aquinas Communications. And Tom Oglesby and the team just welcomed us so much. We want to go back again. This is the second time we were there. We want to go back a third time. We'd like to take the show on location to other places as well. And we've got those questions that we're putting into the mailbag. Okay, so I just wanted to make sure that if you're listening for the part two of the mailbag, we're going to try to address as many of the Dubuque, Iowa questions that have come in, and then also the ones that are online that have come in over the past several months from the beginning of the new year. But before we begin anything, we always start in prayer.
2: In the name of the Father, and of the Son, and of the Holy Spirit, Saint Michael the Archangel, defend us in battle. Be our protection against the wickedness and snares of the devil. May God rebuke him, we humbly pray, and do thou, O Prince of the heavenly host, by the power of God, cast into hell Satan and all the evil spirits who prowl about the world seeking the ruin of souls. Amen. In the name of the Father, and of the Son, and of the Holy Spirit. Amen.
1: Amen. Okay. So let's see. You guys thought we were going to forget prayer. We never forget prayer. We always start every episode with the St. Michael prayer or another, important prayer that we feel at that moment is necessary. And so we believe in the power of prayer, and we definitely thank God for the ability to do this wonderful show each and every Saturday. So thank you to all the spirit world followers and listeners. You've kept us going, and you've been very loyal to us. So thank you so very much, because we work hard at this, and the whole show team does. Okay, so Adam, diving back into the mailbag from Dubuque, Iowa, when we took the show on location, there were a few more questions that came in, and I tried to put them all together. Now, we have some basic questions on guardian angels, about naming guardian angels and things of that nature. We've covered that many, many times. So we'll hold that till the end if we have time, because there's some really specific questions that we want to unpack together just to make sure that we're all up to speed. One of them coming in, and I believe this was from Ted from Dubuque, said, do more recent canonized saints have more power in their prayers? And I have heard you say that recently canonized saints in the Catholic Church are very active. Would you like to comment about that?
2: Well, this is something I learned from my friend Father Carlos Martins, who is a curator, like a kind of curator of relics for the church at a high level. He repairs relics. He's able to apply a new seal and certify them and all of that. So he's worked with thousands of relics from all over the world for many, many years, I believe a couple decades at least. So what he has noticed and learned through his deep study of relics is that there tends to be an outflowing of grace right after a saint's canonization. And those first 2 years tend to be filled with reports of miracles happening connected with that saint and connected with their relics. And I recently, we were sent a relic of Saint Bartolo Longo by the bishop over there in Pompeii, where he's from, and to use in our exorcism ministry. And this is the first time I've been able to use a relic of a very recently canonized saint. And yeah, it's been dramatic. Now, he was a Satanist who was, experienced conversion. And so he has a particular, I think, role with praying for people that are possessed, because he was a satanic priest who was troubled himself. But yes, basically the answer seems to be yes. Now, that doesn't limit God. do not interpret that as, oh, well, this saint's from 1,000 years ago, so they're weaker. No, it's not like that.
1: Right.
2: It's just that God makes a point of celebrating that saint in the world in a way that kind of fosters that devotion, I think. I mean, I'm presuming to know the mind of God, mm-hmm. but I it's not about a saint gets weaker over time.
1: Mm-hmm. And I'm so glad you brought up Father Carlos Martins, because I've heard that as well, with the fact that he has spread the relics and traveled around with the relics, and he's taught on the understanding of venerating the relics and what it means. And he brought that up about that there is that kind of outflow of grace. And I love how you said celebration. I think that's a perfect, that's a perfect word, because, you know, when the church militant here is recognizing that we have a canonized saint, you know, there's going to be a rejoicing. And so, you know, that would just make sense of how our God works. So I think that really, yeah, that's very awesome. That I love that. Okay, back to Dubuque, Iowa, when we were there, and some more questions coming in. Now, this has come up before, but now apparently deacons and priests are preaching on it in homilies. And I have some really strong feelings about this because of all the years I studied angels, holy angels. This really bothers me. And I guess apparently it's been said a few times, and so now it's circulating as absolute truth out there. Becky sent this in, and she said she heard a deacon at a parish mission say that we have a guardian angel, which we do, a guardian angel designated to us, but we also have a demon, assigned demon spirit associated to us. Do you think this is true?
2: I'm not aware of any church teaching related to this. And I've looked at quite literally everything in the catechism, and I've gone through scripture from Genesis to Revelation in the course of research. I've never come across anything close to this. Now, there might be somebody who wrote and thought maybe this could be true. That doesn't mean it's church teaching.
1: Right. So, can I time out on something? Because what you just said is very important. Okay, I love that you said that you researched this and you've never seen anything written about, and same in the research that I have done on holy angels, exact same. So I'm right in line with you. I will tell you that apparently people that are in your line of work, the exorcism world, they have said that demons have said that there is an assigned demon. Mm-hmm. Would you like to comment on that?
2: Well, we need to step back from that and take a look at the fact that we can't rely on demons, right? So what did Jesus say about Satan? He says when he lies, he speaks his native language, right? He lies. They lie all the time. Right. The only time they tell the truth is when Christ compels them to tell the truth. And that, in the course of exorcisms, is during the times when the allowed questions are asked, right? So the questions that are actually in the ritual, you know, what's your name? How did you enter this person? And when are you leaving? Is in the old rite. In the new rite, there's very little speaking to the demon at all. But in the old rite, it allows those questions. And then in the Praenotandra, it says, and other things that might be relevant to helping that person. Okay. If you ask a question that's like your just personal curiosity about, oh, how many demons are there? Or what color hair did Moses have? Or, you know, anything you ask, they do not have to tell you the truth when you do that, because you've stepped out of charity for this person that's suffering in front of you, and you're now exploiting the situation for personal gain.
1: Gotcha.
2: I'm curious. I want something out of this. It's very selfish. And I'm not saying other people are doing that. I'm just pointing out we can only trust something they say when it's something relevant to helping this person. And even then, Deb, they sometimes lie, and we have to repeatedly question or pray longer. And then ask the question again, because sometimes they'll give a nonsense answer to those questions and a mocking answer to those questions. What is your name? So here's the other thing they do. They will just spontaneously try to start a conversation. They will spontaneously start giving you information. Like I had one say, do you want to hear about the last serial killer I had? Mm-hmm. Trying to like fish and try to entice, you know, a curiosity
1: kind
2: or conversation.
1: Bait you into that conversation.
2: Bait you. Mm-hmm. Because they don't want the prayers to continue. They want to distract and get into a conversation, because spiritually they can rest now because they're not being prayed against. Okay. The book, the exorcism rite in the Praenotandra, is very clear that we are to avoid any of this and never respond to them. And I think it's I think it's reasonable and pretty clear that you can't trust something they just voluntarily start spouting off about. Mm-hmm. And they will be cunning about it. They will say, oh, Jesus told me I have to tell you such and such, and say something that's going to cause curiosity or cause you to drop your guard. And ultimately, I've seen this time and time again, they play the long game with this. They want to twist people's theology. They want to plant seeds of doubt about the church. Mm-hmm. They want to split people from the authority of the church and ultimately lead to mortal sin, of course. But they play the long game. I've seen them do this across sessions and in different places and at different times, but it's all relevant to the same mm-hmm. game that was started, say, 2 years ago.
1: So before we go to break, I want to finish this thought real quickly, is that, you were spot on. I'm glad you said this, because in the research that I have done over many years and listening to tons of stories of saints and their guardian angels, we know that the angels are a truth of our faith. So we know mm-hmm. that the angels are in the catechism. We know that. But this idea of planting into people's heads that there could possibly be an assigned demon to each and every person, I think is a very twisted theology, and making people very mentally, disturbed and confused. And that does not seem accurate at all. And I have to tell you, I don't like the idea at all. I think it's a horrible idea, especially for people who could have any type of scrupulosity or any type of, problems, brain health issues. This is not something you want to be thinking about. I would, if it were me, this is my personal opinion now, I would reject that. And I would go with what Adam Bly has said many times when you've said, Satan and demons, they're like bacteria. They're like germs.
2: They're just around.
1: They're natural.
2: Stop worrying about it.
1: Exactly. Yeah. And their natural activity is temptation. Well, of course. I mean, that would make sense. And that's something that we can do easily and get, and I shouldn't say easily, but temptation is tough. But you know what I'm saying? We can get through it, in an easier way, rather than thinking something evil is attached to me. So I reject that. And I think that if there's something wrong with that's being pushed out there. So I would challenge that if you hear that at your parish, that would just be me. But I'm not trying to start any trouble. I don't want to go against any priests or deacons, but I'm just saying that could be incorrect. Okay, let's take that first break, because we want to hit the pause button for just a little bit, and we will regroup and we'll go for more topics that are coming in from the mailbag edition. And when we come back, we'll try to answer as many as we possibly can, but just keep in mind that we're taking your questions and we're putting them into one general topic. So you may not hear your exact question, because you're sending in 3 and 4 paragraphs to us, which is great. We love the details. But just so you know, for the mailbag edition, we're going to put them all together, and we'll be right back.
3: 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Today we celebrate Saint Athanasius. Born in Egypt to Christian parents, Athanasius received a classical education before entering the priesthood. As Bishop of Alexandria, Egypt, he suffered numerous exiles for the crime of defending.

The Spirit World continues with Debbie Giorgiani and Adam Bly. 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

0: Okay, thanks so much for joining us on the part two of the mailbag episodes of The Spirit World. I'm Debbie Giorgiani with Adam Bly. And you went to break, Adam, but what did you feel? I mean, how did you feel about me saying I reject that? I mean, I just don't like it. And I actually have taught. I've had that's come up a lot in questions when I have given talks on holy angels. And that's one of the first things they bring up is they say, is it true? And I say, no. Because I've never seen anything, I've never found anything, and I'm not going to believe what the demons say in an exorcism. I mean, I'm just not. Am I wrong in thinking that way, or like, what do we do? Because it's out there a lot on social media.
1: Well, I mean, the church instructs us to not believe what they say, and even if they do give an answer to one of the allowed questions, which is, what's your name, how did you enter, when are you leaving, even then, it's not always true. Sometimes it takes repeated questions, extended prayer before they give what seems to be a truthful answer. Anything outside of that, which is to help that person, is you can't trust it at all, because they're volunteering the information. And they are cunning creatures. They're going to volunteer things that are going to create fear in the listener's mind, or if they're going to pass that on into other people's minds. And they want to cause doubt in God. You know, they want to cause doubt in people in terms of trusting Jesus. Like, I know this sounds silly in a sense, but like, even if that were true, so what? I think is another way to look at it. Like, think of the Cure of Ours, right? The famous stories of like Satan's in his bedroom and his bed's catching on fire, and he wakes up and he says, "Oh, it's you," and he rolls over, the fire goes out, and he goes back to sleep. Like, that's the approach that really we should have, is who cares, right? Because anything the devil and the demons do, they need permission from God to do it. They're not running free doing whatever they want. So if God's allowing them to tempt me a little extra today, so be it. God knows best. That's happening.
0: Right.
1: If God's allowing some of them to be around, which we know they are, right? They're around tempting. Who cares?
0: Sure.
1: And if there's extras, who cares? There's lots of them. So it's this kind of thing where, without the theology to understand stuff that comes out of exorcisms, it creates tremendous fear. Like, I have specific big, you know, named demons that we've dealt with many times that have said they're looking for a way to kill me, that they've been assigned to literally kill me. Who cares? Like, maybe it's true, maybe it's not. They certainly hate me. I couldn't care less. Jesus would have to allow them to do anything. So I leave it up to the Lord. Now, you take that without a theological understanding of angels and demons, and that the fact that God limits them, and people say, "Oh my God, that's terrifying. I'd never get involved in exorcisms."
0: Right.
1: But it's just the opposite. Like, we understand that God's in charge, and these creatures want to create fear and hysteria.
0: Right.
1: And we don't let it bother us, because we've seen the truth.
0: Yeah, but you know what concerns me, though, real quickly, and then we'll move on to the next question. I don't care for the idea of putting it out there that there is an assigned one. You know, I know you've seen the old comic, you know, the comic strips where you see a good angel on one shoulder and a bad angel on the other. I get that. But I don't like the idea of spreading that, because, especially for young children that are forming their understanding of the holy angels. I mean, to think that they have this thing attached to them or was assigned to them is not a very good way to live a peaceful, confident spiritual life. So that's why I reject it. And I have come out many times. I mean, I haven't really gotten into a debate with any of the priests that are promoting this idea, but I would love to. You know, maybe they could come on the show and we could talk about it. I mean, who knows? But let's move on from that and be at peace. Like, this is why we have Adam Bly for the spirit world, because I love the way he teaches on this, because this is important. It keeps us calm. It keeps us peaceful. And it keeps us very, you know, rational and you know, just grounded about this. So we don't get like all twisted up and feel like there's a demon behind every rock and every corner and every closet. So thank you, Adam, for being so calm, cool, and collected about this. Okay, so continuing, Colleen sent this in. Wanted to know if there's something we can do to protect ourselves and our family from the various evils that are out there.
1: What can we do to protect ourselves? Well, one is learn about the faith and then live it, right? So if you don't know much about your faith, Christian, your Catholic faith, learn about it, because the rules are the rules. God has established the order of the universe. and the rules within the universe. And that's not going to change based on what we think, right? It's not a postmodern universe where my perspective defines reality. It's God's perspective. It's God's rules. So learn those, because those are what govern and regulate what the devil and the demons can do. So that would be number one, learn your faith. Number two, once you learn your faith and understand what being in a state of grace is, that means don't have unconfessed mortal sin on you. Get in a state of grace, stay in a state of grace, mm-hmm. and live out the sacramental life.
0: Mm-hmm.
1: And then you don't have to worry about this stuff. You know, yes, saints in a very advanced state, like Padre Pio, you know, in a very advanced state, sometimes God allows difficulties for them because they're at a very advanced state and they're confronting the devil unmasked. Then other 99.8% of us living in the world basically live a good life, right, in accord with God's law. And that's what we should be focusing on, pleasing God, moving closer to God, and living in accord with him, as opposed to fearing the demon and saying, what do I have to do to counter this thing that's going to hurt me? Instead, turn towards God and say, what can I do to make you pleased with me?
0: Right. Beautiful. Okay, so we're getting a lot of questions, and we have for the past several months since the start of the year, about a very, very complex, very complicated, a very difficult subject to tackle in just an answer to various questions. We've got a lot of families that are concerned about you know, sons and daughters in same-sex relationships. You know, they're going on to have relationships and then starting to adopt kids or trying to have kids by way of surrogates. And we've also heard from many families that they've got a family member that's transitioning and, you know, in the transgender world. And, you know, what can they do about it? Is it linked to the demons? You know, is there something they can do? Can they pray it away? I mean, it goes on and on. I mean, we get a ton of emails on this. And Adam and I have addressed it before, that this is something that really needs to be handled by mental health professionals and other people that are very schooled in this area and trained to really help each individual case, you know, if indeed, you know, something is unfolding and it doesn't seem right. But what would you say, just from a general standpoint, Adam, in the work that you do in the exorcism world, is there a link? Is there a connection? You know, what do you say to these? I mean, these families are looking for answers and kind of sometimes they're looking for very quick answers, and there isn't a quick answer.
1: Yeah, exactly. It's attractive to try to, like, when we have a problem in life, it's attractive to try to find some external thing and point to that and say, well, it's this external thing is the problem. And if the right expert takes it away, then all my problems will go away. That's attractive. And sometimes it's true. But with most things in life, dealing with human behavior and our psychological, emotional life, it's complicated. And it's not simply always a demon or mostly a demon. We need to, I think, start with the regular human, mundane psychology first, just like right. When we approach demonic problems. We don't say, yes, it's a demon, let's start an exorcism. We have to rule out the mundane first. All right, that's actually a requirement, right? The person's supposed to be evaluated psychologically, psychiatrically, to try to rule out medical problems or psychological problems. We're not supposed to jump to the spiritual hypothesis just because the person says they're possessed. So if we apply that same reasoning to this, the church, I think, would say, well, look at the mundane first. For instance, people that are traumatized in certain ways can end up with sexual problems, right? Or issues related to how they think about sexuality. And I've worked with sex offenders. I've worked with victims of sexual crimes. I've seen all kinds of sexual problems that came out of life experiences. I've had a relative who experienced sexual trauma that caused a change in their life in terms of their sexuality. I've seen this quite a bit. And there are lots of things that can account for gender issues. And sexual behavior issues that don't require bringing demons into it at all. And so I would think the vast majority is that. Mm-hmm. Now, could there be a spiritual layer to somebody's problems? Sure. Just like saying, well, so-and-so is an alcoholic. Is it a demon? Could there be a demon involved?
0: Right.
1: Yeah, there could be a spiritual layer to that. There's a spiritual layer to everything. It doesn't mean there's demons involved in everything.
0: Right, okay. Right? So you could apply that to any situation that just seems a little different or off or not as
1: exactly.
0: spiritual as... Okay, okay.
1: Yeah, we don't want to try to simplify this and make it black and white and say, oh, it's 100% demonic and we'll pray it away and then it'll disappear.
0: Right.
1: Nothing's
0: right.
1: that simple.
0: Right. Wow, good answer. Great answer, I should say. I think the way Adam presents it, I think is very logical, and we can really grasp it well, and I think that's good. And I continue to send these questions in. We'll happily address them at the next mailbag, which is coming up in a couple months. But if you want to send in some of the stories that are going on in your life with more of the details, and that always can help us shape some of the episodes, just send it to TSW, that stands for The Spirit World, at grnonline.com. We want to thank our wonderful senior producer, Tim, for putting together this mailbag edition two-parter. It was great, and we so appreciate Tim doing that. But you guys got to listen and learn and get all the answers so you don't keep asking the same questions. I mean, we love the same questions, but we want new questions too. So we'll be right back.
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3: Have you ever noticed that most people think that rules apply to others but not to themselves? They always consider themselves to be the exceptions. What ends up happening, however, is that everybody is exceptional so that the rules don't apply to anybody. The result is something worse than chaos. It's a loss of all the categories of respect and justice. G.K. Chesterton says that when the exception has become the rule, that is the worst of all possible tyrannies. When the cardinal, formerly known as Ratzinger, gave his final homily before the papal conclave, he said, "We are living under the tyranny of relativism." What is relativism? It's when there are no rules, only exceptions. The man who was about to become Pope was echoing Chesterton exactly.
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1: Okay, we are back for part two of the mailbag edition of The Spirit World. Adam and I, we are really just trying to get through all of these concerns, actually, that are coming in from families. Now, Adam, just in a general sense, you know, there are probably, I'm looking at 12, maybe 15 questions or comments coming in about specific things that are happening, like activity that's happening in people's homes that just seems odd, you know. And like you said, Adam, all the time, you got to rule out, like, is there an electrical issue, or, you know, did the cat, you know, knock something out of the wall or something like that? You got to rule that out first, right? And you got to also rule out, like, maybe you're tired, maybe you're hungry, and you're just kind of like a little loopy and you're just hearing things. And then after you rule all of that out, you know, at what point do you call a priest and say, hey, I think there's some activity happening?
2: Well, you know, it's always good to have your home blessed. So, you know, if you think you've ruled out the mundane and your house isn't blessed, don't be shy. Call the parish, ask for an appointment to have a deacon or a priest come and bless the home. That's always

0: going to be more open to this, the spiritual hypothesis. Some people will be less. But what I would do is be calm and collected and just present the facts, and give the details. And the details of when this started, did anything change right before this started, what exactly happened, when did it happen, those kind of things really matter. Did this only happen as you're waking up and you see something or hear something? You know, has there been a change in your medical status or your medication, or is somebody developing dementia? All kinds of things that, that could account for this. So context details and the details of what's happening, and talk with your priest about it. If they say, I don't know much about that stuff, I don't like to get involved in it, okay, that's fine. Call the diocese and say, you know, I talked with my priest. He's not really an expert in this. Do you have somebody in the diocese that I could talk to? You know, somebody who knows more about it. And be reasonable and be patient and be very straightforward.
1: Beautiful. What if the priest just says, hey, get some holy water, get some blessed salt, you know, do some of these prayers. You should just be okay with that? Or should you push back a little? Or
0: No. Be obedient. And do that as a first step, because even with things that, you know, sound pretty bad, we still like to do a thorough house blessing and check on the person's spiritual life before moving on to considering a house exorcism, even with pretty bad stuff, you know, fairly dramatic stuff. We like to do that as a first step. So if a priest says, take some holy water and some blessed salt, pray in your house, bless your house with the holy water and let me know how it goes. Be obedient to that, because that's pretty close to the first step that we would take in most cases. Now, again, if it's a really, and you know, it's hard to explain what I mean by these words. If it's a very serious situation, you know, definitely talk with the priest about that and see if they're willing to connect you with somebody who knows more about it. Now, what I mean by very serious, different people have different yardsticks, and they might say, well, I heard a noise every night this week. It's serious. I mean, you know, fairly dramatic things where people are getting hurt, that people are getting wounded, that kind of thing. You know, at that point, if you can't explain it otherwise, just the blessing may not be enough.
1: Okay. And just again, just to revisit what we've discussed many times on the spirit world, you know, if you are dabbling in the occult, if you're doing things that are not good, they're breaking of God's commandments, please repent. Get to confession. If you are not Catholic, be, you know, make a very good act of contrition, ask for forgiveness, stop that immediately. And like Adam and I have said, we're like broken records, but it's the way to get to heaven, you guys. Get in a state of grace, stay in a state of grace, and close off those open doors that the demons will come in. You've said it many a times, Adam. I've heard many other priests and exorcists that are working in the field say that, you know, they come in in droves. They just don't, you know, squeak through the door. Once they're invited in, they set up camp.
0: Sure. And it's the same way in possession. It's not like in the movies where it's one demon. It's always a colony. It's a large group. And sometimes they come and go from the case also. So additional ones arrive and things like that. So yes, it's never just one. It's more about getting the lease on the apartment. Think of it that way, that an organization has a lease on the apartment, and it's the organization that you're dealing with, not an individual.
1: Okay, so now we're going to move to, and we'll probably have to carry, we'll start with this couple questions that have come in, and then I put them together in the same topic, and then we'll go through the break and we'll finish up with this, because I think this is of interest to our listeners. Father Amorth, who died in, I believe, 2016 or 17. He, you know, he was the leading, you know, exorcist in Rome. Okay. And 2016, he died at the age of 91. I just looked it up. Okay. And he did apparently, you know, 60, 70,000 exorcisms, things of that nature in the years that he was in the ministry work. A couple questions came in. Have you ever met him?
0: Yes.
1: And what was he like?
0: He was very devout.

0: When he would speak and teach, I met him at the International Association of Exorcist meetings. So I was with him at conferences a number of times. When he would teach, he was extremely straightforward and spoke very plainly and simply.
1: Mm-hmm.
0: Not unintelligently, but simply. He was able to sum things up and say it very concisely. And he was also very devout. I remember being at Mass with him, being in adoration with him, noticing, you know, he was either praying, answering his phone because he was constantly being called up from all over the world, or he was helping us and talking with us.
1: Mm-hmm.
0: I never saw him not doing something. So he was a powerhouse.
1: So, and the reason why these questions have come in is, remember the film in, I believe it was 2023, the Pope's Exorcist,
0: mm-hmm.
1: And that movie came out, and they were trying to do a, you know, what's fact, what's fiction, you know, because it was based on his ministry work and his life and things of that nature. And they said that a lot of the movie was not real, and it wasn't, it didn't line up with what Father Amorth went through and what he experienced. Did you ever see the movie? That's the question that came in. Did you find that a lot of it was fiction?
0: Oh yeah. I saw the movie. You know, Hollywood is Hollywood. They're not theologians writing these scripts, right? These mm-hmm. are writers writing these scripts, and then the studios are involved, and they're asking for changes, and a bunch of different people are involved by the time it makes it to the screen. And the goal is to sell tickets. It's not to provide good theology or give accurate portrayals of people. Okay. Yeah, the movie, from the perspective of, is it real? It, completely not. Just mm-hmm. don't look at that for getting educated. Read his books if you want to learn about his life and his approach to things. But the movie had nothing to do with Father Amorth. I mean, I think the only thing that was the same is the fact that the character was a priest and an exorcist. And he was ornery, and sometimes he got in conflict with, you know, superiors within the church. And he was ornery, and he would speak out against things that he saw that were problems in the church. You know, but outside of that, everything else just... I thought it was really in bad taste.
1: Russell Crowe was the actor in that too. Mm-hmm. That's a shame that he wanted to take part in that. A lot of celebrities seem to be doing that lately, though, that they say one thing in public and then they'll take on roles that are just not, you know, so you would say that's not beneficial at all for us to learn anything about Father Amorth.
0: No, in fact, you're going to learn a bunch of weird stuff that isn't true or accurate about demons and exorcism. Yeah.
1: Okay.
0: You're not going to learn anything about Father Amorth, and you're going to learn a bunch of misinformation about him and exorcism.
1: Mm-hmm. I would never even see it anyway, because it's listed as a horror film.
0: Mm-hmm.
1: Okay. So next question that's coming in, we're going to hold it there, and it has to also still do with Father Amorth, because they wanted to know, because the fact that it was 60, I think it's been quoted 60,000 exorcisms he's been a part of, or 70,000 or even 100,000. So when we come back, we'll address the second part of that question. And then we are going to finish. I think we're going to have some time, Adam. I'm so excited. We'll finish with the basics again. And we've gone over that many, many times, but there's always a refresher that we can use. Plus, as Adam rightly stated before we started the show, that we have brand new listeners every time we do the Spirit World. So we want to get everybody on the same page when we come back.
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3: The Gospel for the third Sunday of Easter recounts the familiar story of the two disciples who discover Christ on their way to Emmaus. He walks beside them, asks some questions, opens the scriptures for them, and finally reveals himself to them in the breaking of the bread. We read, "Then they said to each other, were not our hearts burning within us while he spoke to us on the way and opened the scriptures to us?" And that single line summarizes the theme of the entire gospel. The disciples are brought repeatedly into an encounter with Christ in faith. In fact, don't we hear Jesus even tell them, "Oh, how foolish you are, how slow of heart to believe all that the prophets spoke." thus indicating to them that their way to Easter and their way to understanding his resurrection was belief in his word and in his promise, a message that is underscored by the fact that he vanishes after revealing his presence to them under the form of bread. Blessed are those who do not see, but who believe. In a real sense, this is puzzling to all of us. Why would God want us to believe when he could reveal himself to us in plain sight? Wouldn't God making himself visible dispel all room for doubt? Why does God seem to hide sometimes? There are, of course, many answers to this question, but one of the most profound comes from St. Thomas Aquinas. He says that God asks us to live in faith so that we approach him by love. That is to say that God wants something more from us than just knowing that he exists. God wants us to know him like a child knows his father. He wants us to trust him. He wants us to believe, because the one who believes in him will follow him.
2: For more information, go to www.stjohnleadershipnetwork.org.
4: A colleague once shared her motto with me: do your best and give Jesus the rest. That wisdom stuck. We all know the frustration of trying to please bosses, clients, friends, or family and still feeling it's not enough. Scripture reminds us that run in such a way that you obtain the prize, or I can do all things through Christ who strengthens me. At a women's event, one mom admitted she felt guilty everywhere she went. At work, she wished she was at home, and at home, she worried about work. I often feel that way, but God calls us to do what must be done, for he is with us. We read that in Samuel. I may not be Wonder Woman, but there's wonder in life itself. We're called to work hard, glorify God, and trust him with the rest. So read scripture. In Proverbs, it says, the diligent hand will rule, but laziness will lead to forced labor. So my coach's question is this: what are you doing every day to communicate your best self? This has been an Epiphany Insight. I'm Vanessa Denha-Garmo, a communications evangelist.

0: The Spirit World continues with Debbie Giorgiani and Adam Bly. 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
1: Okay, we are back for the final segment of the mailbag edition of the Spirit World. No calls today. I know you're saying, well, no calls. We want to ask questions too. Well, you can send your questions in at tsw@grnonline.com, or you can catch us the next time we have a live broadcast, because we always love to open it up to our wonderful family members of the Spirit World, and you can ask your questions about angels, demons, anything in between. Okay, so just know we always like to, we pretty much, Adam and I like to go the whole year live on Saturdays, even through holidays. You know, we're one of these strange programs that like to go live during the holidays. Mm-hmm. Other wonderful hosts decide to take time with family and friends. Not Adam and I. We stay with the Spirit World. So, okay, so that's enough said about that. One more question about Father. He went by Gabriel, right? Father Gabriel Amorth? Mm-hmm. Is that how? Okay, and he's from Italy. Mm-hmm. And I just wanted to ask this question. So one of the things that came up, which was very fascinating, because people, obviously, they're very, they're into research, they're into the details. And so the comment came up, he was in exorcism ministry for just so many years. He didn't start right away. He was a priest, and then he was asked to get into this ministry work. Okay, and then when he started, he was full-time in the exorcism, work, right? And then, so they were talking about 60,000 exorcisms he was a part of, 70,000, even 100,000. Well, if you do the math, it's like, oh my goodness, he was doing exorcisms like every single day for his whole entire life until he died. So my question is, and then this came up, and this is my question added to this our anonymous person that sent it in from online. If he did do that many exorcisms, and then I looked it up, so tell me if we're right on this, Adam. If he did do that many exorcisms, are they counting just even when he would show up on cases that were ongoing possession cases, each time he shows up and does the prayers, that's considered an exorcism? Is that correct? Because that's what I found on the research online.
2: Right. So, he did a lot of exorcisms. It was essentially a full-time office, people waiting in the hall in a line, and he would pray basically like 8 hours a day, right?
1: Wow.
2: Case after case after case after case for decades. So it was a lot. Now, if you have a serious case that requires 6 months of weekly prayer or 5 years of weekly prayer, every single time you meet with that person, that's an exorcism.
1: So just when you meet with them, that's an exorcism.
2: Meaning like they come in this Friday for prayer, you pray the rite, that's an exorcism. Next Friday they come in for prayer, you pray the rite, that's a different exorcism.
1: Okay, that's what I thought. That's what I picked up online. Yeah. I did my own research on that. Okay, so that was accurate. Okay.
2: Yeah. Because really, you're often dealing with different demons every week. The person's dealing with different issues in their own life that week, whether maybe they relapsed on drinking or drugs or fell into sexual sin and a demon got back in that was related to that, et cetera, et cetera. You're kind of dealing with a new situation every week and often different demons. So we wouldn't say it's one exorcism and it's 10 years of work.
1: Okay, got it. So then let's say, okay, so let's just use the, let's just say he did 70,000 exorcisms. It's not 70,000 people that were possessed. It could have only been 10,000 people.
2: Right.
1: Got it.
2: And also the way, the way I understand that he worked, when people thought they might have a spiritual problem, he would bring them in the office and they would simply pray. They would pray over them from the exorcism right. That's how they diagnosed it. They would just pray over them and basically see if there's a reaction that looks like a demon. They didn't have time to have every single person go through a long process of going
1: like
2: to the doctor and getting the medical reports and coming back in. There was too many people. It was just impractical. Again, he was seeing person after person for 8 hours a day for decades. Thousands upon thousands upon thousands of people. He didn't have the staff to like keep track of everybody and like, oh, did you get your report done and did you see Dr. So-and-so?
1: Right.
2: They would just pray. They okay. just pray, and that's how they diagnosed it. It's a different approach than here in the United States.
1: Got it. So, Father Amorth, so I read another thing when I was researching this, because I thought, let me just go check this out. It was very interesting, the comment and question that came in from one of our Spirit World listeners. But I also just stumbled across this, that he said that the majority of the cases that he worked on, they weren't possession cases.
2: Of course.
1: They were mental health issues.
2: Of course. Yeah,
1: wow.
2: 80 to 90% of all the people that contact us and think they have a demonic problem, it's either a misunderstanding, a medical problem, or a psychological problem.
1: Okay.
2: Wow. Easily 80 to 90%.
1: That's amazing. I've learned so much. I mean, and you got to meet him. That's awesome. Okay, so Adam, you're only going to have 5 minutes. You're going to have to go fast. Okay, basics on demonic activity. Go ahead with the different levels. You know, their ordinary activity. Real fast, run through for our brand new listeners, please.
2: Okay, all right. So first off, demons are spirits. They don't have any physicality. They're out there. God allows it. Don't be scared. It's just part of the reality of the universe. God allows them to do their ordinary activity, which is temptation. They're allowed to tempt us from cradle to grave. Our entire lives, they're around. It's like bacteria. If you don't take the right steps, it can end up harming you. But if you take the right steps and wash your hands and have good hygiene, basically you're going to be okay. And so the spiritual version of that is get in a state of grace. Stay in a state of grace. Okay, so they're around. The ordinary is temptation. We just have to deal with it. God allows it because it makes us spiritually stronger and it leads to wisdom, right? We fall, we get up, we learn a lesson. The extraordinary activity, the church breaks down in basically three levels. You've got infestation of places. So that's when they have the right to do extraordinary things in places, meaning beyond temptation, right? And that is like stuff flying around, black shadows appearing, people being scratched when they're in that location, you know, other manifestations. They're not in a person. They're just floating around doing stuff to scare you. And the church has exorcism of place for situations like that. Then there's oppression, sometimes translated as obsession from obsessio.
1: And this is the same thing?
2: Basically, okay. Basically. It's an attack on an individual person, right? So, again, they're tempting, they're around, all right? But if we enter into relationship with them through the Ouija board, through playing around with witchcraft and Wicca and black magic, other ways, but those are the big ones, we enter into relationship with them. In a sense, they're not just floating around now, they're latched onto us, and wherever we go, they're with us in an extraordinary way, beyond the temptation. Now you've got, you know, intrusive, horrible thoughts, repetitive demonic nightmares, waking up with scratches and bruises on your body. Other worse things I'm not going to talk about because it's not good for children to hear.
1: It's a family-friendly show.
2: but attacks on a person that you could imagine would be bad. Mm. So basically it's a wearing the person down. So the oppression is attacks on the person. Now, it can be attacks on the mind also, which is where you get the obsession side of that translation. Mm-hmm. And that can be obsessions about sin, obsessions about scrupulosity. And I'm not saying every scrupulous person has a demon, but what I'm saying is they can really affect the mind as opposed to the body in some of the cases. But gotcha. The goal is to wear the person down, get them sleep deprived, traumatized enough, PTSD enough, that they will either suicide or give into possession. The demon is constantly saying, kill yourself, kill yourself. It'll be easier. You'll be with us. We won't treat you badly. God's given up on you. Just kill yourself. All those kinds of awful things. In every single case, 100% of the time, they're always saying that to the oppressed person because they want either suicide or give into possession. Mm. When the person is so worn down and so desperate and so tired that they'll do anything to make it stop, that's the point the demon's pushing for either suicide or given to possession, claiming that we won't beat you up anymore. We won't treat you badly if you let us possess you. And of course, that's a lie. Everything gets 100 times worse. Then you've got possession when the person's given into it completely. And that's where the demon can take over the body and use it as its own for periods of time. It's not all the time. And it's when God allows it. Now, that sounds strange, but he's the God of the universe. Everything is either his permissive will or his active will. He has permissive will about this stuff. Why does he allow it? two reasons. One, the soul gets that feedback of saying, oh my gosh, this thing isn't my friend. Black magic is bad. I made a mistake. I want to repent and go back to God. That's the number one goal. The second goal is what we see in the Gospels. It becomes a sign to the world of two things. One, there's a spiritual reality. Their very presence in the possessions testify to that, and the world sees it and reacts. Secondly, more importantly, God is God. Jesus is God. And Jesus and his church have authority over these creatures, which becomes a testimony to the people that leads to conversion. That's wow. It.
1: You did a great job. You did that in under 5 minutes. I would say that was perfect, Adam.
2: Oh, thank you. Thank you.
1: You're always dishing out perfect to us, so we might as well give it back to you.
2: Thank you.
1: Our senior producer is giggling. We just love doing this. We love the mailbag. We love the open forums. We love the themed shows as well. But, you know, we just love the Spirit World listeners and family members. You guys are great. You're asking great questions. Keep them up, definitely. And so that'll do it. We're done with the two-parter of the mailbag edition. And we're going to give ourselves a round of applause, a pat on the back, because we are almost caught up, Adam, from the questions that have come in since the beginning of the year. So hopefully we'll stay up to speed on this and on track. And so we won't get too far behind like we did last year. It was a good problem to have. But we had a lot of comments and questions come in. But keep them coming. We want to thank our senior producer, Tim, from Guadalupe Radio Network. Thank you so much, Tim, for putting this broadcast together. And we also want to thank EWTN for broadcasting it all over the world. Thank you, EWTN. And that'll do it for Adam Bly. I'm Debbie Giorgiani. Until next Saturday, have a beautiful and blessed week. We'll see you real soon.
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12: I'm Chris Choma from Chris Explores the Gospels, and this is your Gospel Snack. Today, I want to remind you of something simple, but deeply true. You are enough for God. In Jeremiah 31:3, God says, I have loved you with an everlasting love. Everlasting, right? That means His love doesn't just start and stop. It doesn't depend on how well you're doing, and it doesn't weaken when you struggle. We live in a world that, well, it constantly tells us that we need to be more successful, more productive, more impressive. But God isn't waiting for a better version of you. He loves you as you are, right now, in this moment. And maybe you're listening today and you're feeling unseen or worn down or like you're not measuring up. Hear this. God's love for you is steady. It's not fragile. It's not conditional. You do not have to earn it. And if you're listening and life's going pretty well, this is for you too. Because even on our best days, we can forget that our worth doesn't come from what we accomplish. It comes from who we belong to. Look, folks, the Bible, it isn't just an old book of stories. It's God speaking into your life today. And today He's saying, I have loved you with an everlasting love. Let that settle into your heart. Let it shape how you see yourself. Love yourself the way God already loves you. Hey, this has been your Gospel Snack with Chris. Until next time, keep exploring the Word and letting its truth shape your life. I'll be praying for you. Please pray for me. And may God's peace be with you.
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15: Welcome to Women Made New. I'm your host, Kristalina Everett. Thank you for joining me. Well, we made it, everyone. We crossed the threshold, and it is the new year. So happy new year. And I thought it would be great to start this new year off with and about the Blessed Mother. So today we have a show with Megan Madden, and we are going to discuss her new book, Mary, Teach Me to Be Your Daughter, because that is not an easy thing for everyone. It's not easy to actually think, I'm the Blessed Mother's daughter. I want to be the Blessed Mother's daughter. Those aren't actually easy things to want and navigate through. But Our Lady is a warrior queen. She loves us. She wants to guide us, and she wants to lead us into the new year and stay with us throughout this new year. And there's no better place to be than under her mantle. And let's be honest, everyone, the devil is afraid of the Blessed Mother. So without further ado, let's get right into it with Megan Madden. Welcome to Women Made New. I'm your host, Kristalina Everett. Thank you for joining me. Today, we have Megan Madden here at Women Made New. Welcome, Megan.
16: Thank you so much for having me. I'm so excited to be here.
15: So I wanted to talk to you. I'm so excited because you have a new book out called Mary, Teach Me to Be Your Daughter, Finding Yourself in the Blessed Mother. Now, I know a lot of women out there, and I even struggle with this myself, have a hard time even relating to the Blessed Mother or going to her or seeing her as our mother. It's kind of a lot to take in, right? And what made you write this book? And tell us what it's all about.
16: Yes, well, I've experienced that too. And right in the very first chapter, I actually tell this story of early in my motherhood, I was sitting with a group of women and we were talking about the Blessed Mother and thinking about her motherhood to the Christ child and how different that looked from our reality and the different just struggles we had in motherhood, you know, having children that are not perfect and not the Son of God. And it just, that conversation, I didn't say much, I listened, but I just knew we were missing something there. And that conversation stayed in my heart for a long time. And over the course of many years and in my own motherhood, I finally began to just explore what it meant to not just pray and ask for Our Lady's intercession and think of her as a mother that is distant or maybe not having as intimate of a relationship with her. I wanted an intimate relationship with her as my mother. And over the course of many years and studies, it brought me to ask the question of what it means to be Our Lady's daughter. And that's what led me to write this book.
14: Now, in different conversations that you have with women and kind of where you see where they're at with their relationship with the Blessed Mother, what are you kind of finding that women struggle with?
16: So I think even if not on purpose, there are times when we put Our Lady, or perhaps we just in general do this, put her on a pedestal and of perfection that we can't reach, which is true. We can't reach her level of perfection, and she is the Queen Mother. And that was something I wanted to keep that essence of in the book. But she also is this intimate mother to each of us individually. And so I think there's a struggle, I think, in understanding motherhood and holy motherhood and gentle motherhood. And that's what she is to us, which I find very healing in our times.
14: Yes. And our times right now are so unpredictable. And it's just kind of like we really have to in a very huge way, just trusting God day by day, because there's so much going on in the world, in the church, in our own household, in the schools, just everywhere around us. But at the same time, I feel like if we're grounded in our faith, in our Catholic faith, we're grounded in the Eucharist, we're grounded in the teachings of the Catholic Church, I feel like anything that is going on outside of us, we're okay. We're going to be okay because God has got us. And the Blessed Mother, like you said, she is a queen. She's a war. I heard someone say, even an exorcist once said, she's a warrior queen. She's not just a queen. She's a warrior queen, right? And
16: yes,
14: she is amazing. And her virtues, I know everyone talks about like her humility and her obedience to God, but she has her own list of Marian virtues, doesn't she?
16: Yes, she does. And that, I love that phrase. Actually, I wrote it in the book, is warrior queen mother.
14: Yes.
16: Yes. And prior to writing this book, I was in Austria for 2 years for my husband's studies. And he's a theologian. So we went through lots of grad school. And during that time, I took graduate courses in marriage and family. And we were very blessed to be able to go to divine liturgy. And the Byzantine priests, they have such a beautiful way of looking at Our Lady, because it is in this like very mysterious warrior queen way. And so you see, like you said, you know, you're hitting on the humility, the meekness, the gentleness. We love that. And that is also Our Lady, but she's also strong. She's a valiant woman.
14: So the things that you just said right there, like the humility, the meekness, the obedience, do you know, I think those are the weapons of heaven. Those are literally
16: Yes.
14: the weapons of heaven. And it is so absolutely counter opposite of the world, right? And we think of weapons
16: Yes.
14: and violence and anger and strength and taking over and conquering, as to where the weapons of heaven really are the absolute opposite. And like the love disarms all of it. The humility disarms all of that. And the obedience really has the power of God infused when you're in the will of God, right? And that's, she lived the essence of living in the will of God.
16: Yes, yes. I think it's exactly that. When we are humbled, God exalts. And she was the most humble woman that ever walked this earth. And God exalted her to, you know, through her surrender and her yes.
14: So kind of break the book down for us of what women are going to find, what they're going to read about, and just kind of just the way you structured it.
16: Sure. I was really inspired. I didn't want to kind of take characteristics of Mary and formulate them myself, right? I wanted to take a look at what the church said. What do the saints say about this? Mm. So I looked at Saint Louis de Montfort and his 10 principal virtues of Mary. And so each chapter is on one of his what he lists as her 10 principal virtues, matched with a quality of the feminine genius, so that it can really directly hit us as women and help us see how we can imitate her in these very noble, beautiful virtues through our maternal hearts and our feminine hearts.
14: Can you list some of the virtues that maybe women don't know about the Blessed Mother? Because there's always those prominent virtues, but I feel like there's also these hidden virtues that never get spoken.
16: Yes. I think the first one I love that I didn't really know about, but when you hear it, you'll say, well, of course, is unceasing prayer and self-denial, ardent love, angelic kindness, heavenly wisdom, patience. So these are some of the ones that we don't frequently hear as much as humility and her faith and obedience.
14: Again, for those of you that are just tuning in, I am here with Megan Madden, and we are discussing her new beautiful book, Mary, Teach Me to Be Your Daughter, Finding Yourself in the Blessed Mother. And I have to say, Megan, when I kind of started fostering that relationship and taking my faith more seriously, right, after my conversion, I really had a hard time with the Blessed Mother. I did. I think most women do. Like, there's almost this point, and it seems like a lot of women's lives, where it's like the Blessed Mother, you grew up knowing her as a cradle Catholic or knowing her being the Mother of God just in general, right? But there is this time and this point in your life where I feel like she does invite everyone to that deeper relationship with her and to get to know her. And she wants to be your mother, and she kind of wants to gather her children close, but some of them don't want to be close. They don't know her. They don't want to be, you know, it's like I was obstinate. I'm just like, okay, you're the Mother of God, not my mother, kind of thing. But I prayed and I did the rosary. But there was like this wall, and it was so hard to break through. But also, I think I associated that relationship with my own wounds, with my own mother, right? And the things that I had and the issues that I struggled with. And it really wasn't until after I went through my counseling and I dealt with my issues and my own anger or things like that, that I really was able, it was interesting, to embrace almost that relationship with the Blessed Mother. Because the devil's very cunning, to where he can kind of use those wounds against you in your spirituality, right? With the Blessed Mother. Wouldn't you say that happens with women?
16: I think this happens so often. And that was one of the reasons I wanted to write this book, is I want it to be a way that we can touch base with her and learn more about her and actually just inspire that prayer. Because I think even praying the rosary, you know, that is a huge wall breaker. It is the weapon of our times.
14: And the rosary, as simple as a prayer as it is, right? And just, it's kind of it's like the Hail Mary over and over, and just the Our Father. It's hard. It's hard to commit. It's hard to like stick with it sometimes and not let your mind wander or get distracted, or the kids are all over the place and you're trying to just pray a rosary with them. And it's hard. But honestly, that 15 minutes is something hard to commit to. And do you have tips for women to maybe how they can slowly just step into a relationship with the Blessed Mother?
16: Yes, I actually talked about that, especially children interrupting and things like that in chapter 5 on unceasing prayer and the persevering woman, because I put the persevering woman because we do have to persevere in prayer, right? And so my main tips are, it can be overwhelming at first, but start with a decade and then work your way up. And also seeing the children. So if you're a physical mother and you have children around you, especially young children, seeing their interruptions as part of the prayer, because God is allowing it. And so we can serve in that moment. And then, okay, mommy's praying now, and get back to the prayer and keep going. I think those are really powerful moments, actually. And then the other thing is to, on each decade, think of someone you want to pray for and offer that decade for them. I think that's very motivating for the rosary.
14: Oh, I love that. And I really think this book, because it's really practical, and that's what's nice, because there's so many theological books on the Blessed Mother and her virtues and her mission and being the Mother of God, but sometimes it's over our head, right? And you're ready to go, you want to read, you want to learn, but this is an excellent, just practical book for that everyday Catholic woman that just wants to just get to know the Blessed Mother, but on an ABC level where it's not too much. It's not too much to take in. And this is even a book you can take into adoration, I would say, and take a chapter at a time and just contemplate on it. Because sometimes people don't even know what to do in adoration. They want to go, but then sometimes they feel awkward just sitting there. And this being the year of the Eucharist and the Eucharistic revival, also getting to know His Mother in this time, in this special year that we are in, of just embracing and all encompassing the Eucharist and the Blessed Mother and just those relationships, I think can be transformative in a woman's life.
16: Absolutely. And that's what Mary does. She draws us closer to her Son. That is exactly what she does. And I did write it hoping it would turn out to be a spiritual book, a book you could really pray with and contemplate. There's in each chapter, there's a meditative portion and then there's practical. So I try to get hit the spiritual, give, you know, visuals, images of her life from the Gospels, and sort of paint that picture in a very poetic manner. And then hit into what does this look like for us as women? And it's written for all women in all stages of life, not just mothers. And it, the prayer that sort of goes through the entire book is, Mother, teach me to be your daughter.
14: So tell us a little bit about yourself, Megan. You live in London right now, and I love that. I'm kind of jelly. I love it there. I love it. And what is it like? So tell us about yourself, your family, and just a little bit of your background.
16: Yes, I'm on London time, but I'm in Oxford, actually.
14: Oh, okay.
16: Oxford, England. Yes, but it's close.
14: Yes, it's very close.
16: Yes. And actually, this is all tied to the book. My husband's a theologian. We were in Ave Maria, Florida for 5 years. And during that time, I just lived a very quiet motherhood with our three children. We had three children there. And then we moved over to Austria for 2 years, where I took some graduate courses in marriage and family. And I was looking at the question of what it means to be a woman and the complementary nature of man and woman. And during that time, I lost a couple babies via miscarriage and got pregnant with our fourth baby, and I had to stop taking classes. So I did not finish my master's degree, but I kept on reading. I was so fascinated by this question of what does it mean to be a woman in our modern times, a holy woman? What does it mean to be a virtuous woman? What does this look like right now? And what are the lies we've been told of as women? And so that led me to reading, you know, John Paul II and Edith Stein and Alice von Hildebrandt, these great philosophers on women. And ultimately, it led me down this path to Our Lady is the ultimate end of femininity. Imitating Mary is what we are meant to do as women. She is the perfect example for us. So at that point, I moved to Krakow, Poland for a year.
14: Wow.
16: It was a lot. Yeah, we did not expect it. We thought we would go back to the U.S., but an apostolate there hired us to run a study abroad program for Catholic University students at the JP2 shrine there. So we lived on the shrine in Krakow for 1 year. And I had a lovely spiritual director he's just a wonderful priest. And he said, you will write a book on Mary. You will write a book. And I thought, there is absolutely no way.
14: You're like, wait, is that a request? Do I want to write a book? Or a minute. You kind of have to step back when you hear a phrase like that, right?
16: Yes. Yes, I was shocked.
14: So what did you do with that? Did you just, like, you went to prayer? Like, what was that about, God? I mean, it kind of throws you off when you get something like that and you know, okay, well, this is probably from God. What am I supposed to do with this, right?
16: Yes. So I ended up buying this little blue journal And I called it my little blue book. And I was like, okay, well, the book will be for me. And I will write on what I learn about Our Lady, because I just want to know, now that I have this sort of big, deep insight, I had this like huge insight. Okay, the ultimate end of femininity is imitation of Mary. It was like, now I want to know everything there is to know about her. I want to develop this relationship. I had always loved her. I'm a cradle Catholic. I loved Our Lady from the time I was little, but again, in that pedestal way, you know, not that intimate, you're my mother, I can come to you with everything kind of relationship that developed later on in my life. And so I took that book and I just thought I would write down my own reflections essentially and just have them. And I wrote nothing in the book. I wrote nothing. And I just couldn't write. It wasn't happening.
14: Wow. Okay. So was that kind of that moment where it's like you almost long for that relationship with the Blessed Mother because you wanted to get to know her. So you're studying about her, you're reading about her. And it was almost like this interior invitation of learn more about me kind of thing, right?
16: Yes, that's exactly it. It was definitely a prompting. And after that, COVID hit and we ended up having to go back to the U.S. We went for 18 months. And during that time, our whole life shifted. And it's why we're in Oxford now. So we had another baby there. I'm a mother of 6 children. And so we had our 5th baby. And we were trying to figure out what's next because we knew the borders were closed and we couldn't go back to Poland and continue our work there. Wow. And the long story short is my husband was hired by the Blackfriars in Oxford, which was like a dream job. We couldn't believe it. And also during that time, when we didn't know what we were doing, I had this moment in prayer. I was praying to Our Lady and I was saying, please, Mother, what's next? You know, like, please help us. And I said, Mother, teach me to be your daughter. I was thinking about that element of surrender and to God's will, whatever it might be, and complete and radical trust in God in that moment. And I felt her so close. And it was in that moment I said, I'm going to write a book. And I knew exactly what it would be on. And that's when I started putting my pen to paper and writing Mary Teach Me to Be Your Daughter, but what I was calling my little blue book.
14: Oh, I love it. And that's the title of your book. That's what we're talking about today. And your book is blue. I love that.
16: It's a little blue book.
14: It is a little blue book. So it really, like, it's like the fruit of your relationship with the Blessed Mother. I feel like things like this are literally like you almost pick it from the tree of like the suffering and the invitation of those relationships. And when you go deeper with God, it's almost like he gives you this, I don't know, just like this thing come to life. Like almost you pick it from the fruit of the tree of that bountiful relationship that you develop with God and with the Blessed Mother and with Jesus. And there are these graces in our lives that manifest and become this reality almost, right? And here it is, I'm holding your Mary Teach Me to Be Your Daughter blue book. So it's beautiful.
16: Yes.
14: And that's the thing that I really want women to know and to really understand is that when God places something on your heart, and even like it was a couple years earlier, a year earlier from you, or there was a lot that happened when that first came into your heart, right? And you got that little blue journal. But then it's like time passed, but there was something on your heart. And slowly you fostered that relationship with the Blessed Mother. Slowly God was working in your life and you didn't fully understand what was happening. But then slowly the pieces kind of came together. And now look at it. Here we are talking on my radio show about your little blue book. You know, it's beautiful. And if we just listen and we trust in God and listen to those promptings and those heavenly invitation to go deeper in those relationships that we're being called to, God can do great things with us. But it is out of obedience. It is out of humility and it is out of trust, right?
16: Yes. Yes, that's exactly it. I never would have imagined what God could do with this. And I never would have imagined being here in those beginning stages. So it's really beautiful how God works in our lives in every single detail.
14: every detail. He actually wants to be in every detail of our life. And this is the thing, and something that you said I think was very profound, is that it's like Mary almost was like inviting you in that moment, and you literally had to almost give her permission that, Mary, teach me to be your daughter. You wanted her to be your mother. And it's like you almost gave her that permission, really wholeheartedly, though, right? It wasn't a head thing. It was a heart thing where you're just like, okay, I'm ready. Teach me to be your daughter. And I think in every woman's life, almost in every person's life, you really have to wholeheartedly like step into that and give Our Lady permission, give Jesus permission, give God permission to come in and foster that relationship. Because if we actually don't give him that permission, it's like that picture, right? Where Jesus is on the outside of the door and there's no knob and he's like knocking. And unless we open it up and give him that permission to enter, it's not going to happen. So as much as people may pray, if they don't give him that actual permission to just, I want to be your daughter, be my mother kind of thing. Like that permission is huge in someone's spirituality, because after that, wouldn't you say there was like leaps and bounds in everything that happened?
16: Yes. I mean, it's a journey then. It's embarking on a journey after the initial yes that we give in imitation of Mary. And I think that's exactly right. God will never force us to do something, right? It is always this invitation to draw near to him in trust. And when we do, it's profound what he does in our lives and what he does in our suffering too, and our hardships, and how he can just beautify anything in his love and in his time.
14: I love that. He can beautify anything, because women right now listening and people listening, they don't feel so beautiful. In fact, they feel pretty ugly, and that yuck inside and that brokenness, and they don't even want God to look at them. And they keep a distance, like, well, I'll go this far because if I get closer, you're going to see the yuck and the gunk and everything else. But actually, it is in that God really wants to love and heal you in that true, beautiful relationship with you, right? Because it's seeing all of you as real love, not just pieces of you, right? And the Blessed Mother wants to love us, help us, heal us, strengthen us, and teach us to be warriors ourselves here on earth, right? For God. So it's just listening to those small promptings. And I have to go back to, and I just love about your book, that you actually said, Mary, teach me to be your daughter. And you had your little blue book, and here I am holding it, everyone, and you can too, and take it into adoration, because it's amazing. I absolutely love it. So we are going to take a quick break with our friends over at EWTN, and we will be back with more from Megan Madden. So stay tuned.
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14: Welcome back to Women Made New. I'm your host, Crystalina Everett. Thank you for joining me. And for those of you just tuning in, we are talking with Megan Madden, and we are discussing her new book, Mary, Teach Me to Be Your Daughter, Finding Yourself in the Blessed Mother. And it's hard to find yourself in the Blessed Mother. I mean, she's the Queen of Heaven. She's the Queen of God. It's like, how on earth can I even find anything of myself in that? You know, it's like just the rays of her just like are intimidating, you know? And I had that moment and that time in my life where I'm just like, okay, she's up there, I'm down here, just kind of an unreachable thing, you know, but you honor and you say the rosary or however best you can. But there is a moment in everybody's life where I think, just like your relationship with Jesus, there is this intimate invitation to go deeper and to have that real relationship, right? And that permission of like, Lord Jesus, please, I want to have a relationship, or help me, teach me to love you. And I think that same thing goes for the Blessed Mother, is that we have to really invite her to be our mother. And I said this in the first segment, and I'll say it again for the people just tuning in, that I really had a hard time doing that because of my own issues with my mother and my own brokenness that I had and things that I had to deal with in counseling. And my mother and I have an awesome relationship now. I love my mom. You know, it's like she's just my go-to person now. And there was a time in my life for a while where I just kind of was like, had this almost aversion and anger. And I really feel like the devil really robbed me of so much because I allowed him to, and I was living out of that wound with my mom. So for those of you that do have maybe wounds or things there, really ask Our Lady to help you in healing those. Ask the Holy Spirit to show you what needs to be healed in maybe that relationship. And maybe some of you don't want a relationship with your mother, or something maybe happened, or maybe they've passed away, or you can't have a relationship. But that doesn't mean that you still shouldn't work on those wounds that maybe you have, because that affects you. And that's almost a poison within you that you're leaving and not extracting, that the devil can use almost against you. And it also will keep you from your heavenly mother that so longs to have that relationship with you. So this book is an excellent way, and even a segue into doing something like that, if someone wants to start really slowly embracing Our Lady and her virtues and learning about her in just a really practical way. So with the practicality of this book, can you tell us just some practical tips in this new year that women can just maybe slowly embrace that relationship with the Blessed Mother if they have a hard time with her?
16: Yes. Well, within this book, I really hope to touch on all of those things. And I think something that we can do, and a saint we can pray with to draw closer to Our Lady, would be to look at Saint Mary Magdalene, because she stayed with Our Lady and walked through Calvary right by Our Lady's side. And Our Lady had, you know, Mary had every reason to just be upset with us. She knew her son was dying for our sins, but she wasn't. She was loving us with him. She was dying with him internally in her heart. Her heart was pierced. And she had Saint Mary Magdalene right beside her. And there's often these beautiful sacred art pieces depicting Mary with Mary Magdalene underneath the cross and how close they

0: and she draws near in that, and she holds us in that and brings that maternal healing.
1: I love that. You know, I never actually really thought of that before. That is beautiful, Megan. Thank you for that, because Mary Magdalene was incredibly broken at where she came from, and God really took her and healed her and transformed her and made her this new, beautiful, unbelievable woman. And we all know her story, right? And there's so many women now that can relate to her, and that there she was in that place of honor, right there with Our Lady at the foot of the cross. I mean, honestly, if you look back at that time, what there's no greater honor in that moment in time that a person could have had than to be right there at the foot of the cross with Jesus in those moments, right? And that is absolutely profound. And I'm going to tell you this. When I was at Mass one day, I go to this church called Saint Bernadette. If you can look it up, it is the most beautiful, magnificent, just the murals, and just it's really something to behold, that this church, right? And it's our parish. But I was looking up one day, and there is a mural of the depiction of the crucifixion, right? And the thieves, and there's a crowd. And what I thought was so interesting about this is that kind of one side of it was kind of just, there was this light, like God's kind of light was like shining on one side, and the Blessed Mother was there with Mary Magdalene, like you said, and there were like four people on that side, and it was just like empty, desolate desert, but there was light surrounding it, right? But then on the other side, and where the bad thief was, or on the other side, all of the Pharisees and the people that were condemning Jesus were on the other side of this mural, and it was like almost this darkness enveloped them, right? But there were so many people there, and there was almost this line drawn between the light and the dark. And as I was looking at that, I thought, oh my goodness, all of those people that were there at the crucifixion, that Jesus' crucifixion, it really kind of started with the crucifixion of his character in the public square, right? The tearing down, the he's a liar, he's crazy, he's a false prophet, just almost just ripping apart his character. And that's really kind of where it all started, and the doubt in Jesus, and people just kind of slowly ripping who he was and how people looked at him in that public square. And it's just like in our relationship now, especially living out our Catholic faith, that that's something that maybe is to be expected, that people may not understand that, well, you want to live out your Catholic faith. You want to go to Mass. You want to be faithful. Certain things you won't accept. Certain things are inappropriate. Certain things that you just won't tolerate because of that Catholic faith and love for Jesus. And deep down, we all know right from wrong, and that people may not understand that. People may not understand that you want a relationship with the Blessed Mother. You may fully not understand it right now, right? A lot of people don't, but there is this longing there, and that not to be afraid, but just know it's something that Jesus walked through as well, that if you are being just maybe persecuted or looked at strangely, or your family's like not understanding why you're embracing your Catholic faith or the Blessed Mother, or like what is happening, that's okay. They fully don't need to understand it, because honestly, at the end of the day, this is between you and God. This is between you and the Blessed Mother. This is between you and Jesus, and fostering that most intimate relationship with Him. And you're not being graded on this. And no one's judging you. No one is your judge, jury, and trial out here. All that matters is your relationship with God, and He sees your heart. So no matter who comes after you, or maybe judge you, or imagine what the Blessed Mother went through in regards to all that, being the mother of Jesus. I'm sure she was not accepted everywhere back in the day, right? I'm sure she had to go through her own persecutions that we don't even know about, but she kept on, and she was strong, and there's so much to learn from her in her strength, wouldn't you say?
0: Yes, absolutely. I think in chapter 10, I called it the Valiant Woman, and it's looking
1: Yes.
0: at Mary's kindness, but as a strong woman. And that's the thing, to draw closer to Mary. You know, we can do things. We can pray the rosary. We can pray the Magnificat prayer. We can sing hymns to her. You know, these sorts of things, and draw closer to her through that. And we also, though, can draw closer to her in our daily moments, and with our personalities as women too. So, you know, her daughter, to be her daughter isn't to be

0: perfectly like one thing that we might have in our head of this perfect woman, right? It's actually to be us fully alive in Christ and meeting her in it with our personality. So if we have a really, strong personality, I often think this because I grew up very fiery and a passionate personality, and I think it made me think that I wasn't, soft enough, I guess, or to be so close to Our Lady, or maybe I wasn't like her enough. And as I drew closer to her, I got to see this other side of her, her warrior, we talked about this a little bit in the beginning, her warrior queen mother spirit that she brings in her life.
1: Did you ever feel too much that you had to like almost
0: Yes.
1: like dim your own light because you knew it made other people uncomfortable and it was just too much for them?
0: Absolutely. Yes.
1: Okay, ladies out there, I want you to hear that because a lot of you are doing that, and I was guilty of that too, where it was just like, oh my gosh, I am just too much and I need to just like tone it down and like wilt like a little flower because people couldn't handle it. But it had nothing to do with you. It had everything to do with them. And we take on people's issues or insecurities with us and we make them our own. We make ourselves insecure because there's something in you that is just, is overwhelming, or just God gave you a gift and a passion and a light within you. And now is the time for that to shine. Our world is enveloped in darkness. And now is the time to stand up and not be ashamed of the gifts you have and who you are and the mission that God has given you because you're afraid you're going to offend someone or it's going to be too much, or maybe it's too similar, like her mission that she's doing, and people think I'm copying her. No, there's no such thing because we're all so unique in the gifts that God has given us that even if you have maybe a similar ministry or something that God's asking that somebody else is doing, it's never going to be the same. Your experiences are unique. Your gifts are unique. Your relationship with God is unique, and He is going to bring that uniqueness out in its own beautiful way. But you cannot let fear control you, and the opinions of others has got to go because to truly embrace a relationship with Jesus, you cannot care what the world thinks. I'm sorry. At the end of the day, that's where you kind of have to decide. Because if can you imagine Jesus caring what everybody thought? And I even asked my daughter this the other day. Okay, tell me what you think of this, Megan. I said, do you think any of the saints cared what people thought of them? Name one
0: So good.
1: saint. Name one saint. And I said, even the doctors of the church, I want to know what saint cared what other people thought. And I'm sorry, their love for God and relationship trumped all of that. And it didn't matter because most saints were called crazy. A lot of them were put down. A lot of them were the outcasts. A lot of them were misunderstood. And so, okay, hey, I'll be crazy any day. Let's go. You know, like, I mean, we're in good company. Let's go. But at the end of the day, if you really think about it, it's not an easy walk, but God will give you the grace, the courage, and there is strength, I feel, in so many people right now that they haven't even tapped into because they're being controlled by fear. And in this year of the Eucharist, the Eucharistic revival, and Jesus calling all of his people to himself, go find that strength. Give God permission to reveal your gifts, your talents, your mission, ladies, because we need you. It's all hands on deck. And right now, women need to be helping women. We need to be lifting each other up, loving each other, helping each other, encouraging each other. Because the time of the petty cattiness nonsense, there's no place for that right now. It is time to come together and put everything aside and just do everything God is telling you. And to be obedient and to love and to help people and encourage and not be afraid to do what God is asking you. Wouldn't you say, Megan?
0: Yes, actually, Kristalina, I love what you said about, do what he is telling you, because that is exactly what Mary does for us. And when we ask her, I'm all about, I was actually talking to my friend the other day about bold prayers. Like, let's say bold prayers. Let's be
1: Yes.
0: specific and ask specific things. And so something, when you said that, I was thinking, when we go to Mary and ask for help, like we can ask her, what are my gifts? Like maybe we don't know. Maybe we haven't tapped into that yet. Maybe we aren't sure what our path is or our vocation. But when we go to her as our mother, we can say, what is God's will? Help me to follow the right path. Help me to do what Jesus is asking me to do. And she will always answer that prayer. She will always guide us. That is who she is.
1: You know, I feel like the Blessed Mother's battle cry and her mantra is like, do whatever he tells you. Right?
0: Yes.
1: That's it.
0: It is.
1: That's what it is. It's just like, well, do whatever Jesus tells you. And I will help you do that. I will help you live that. We can do it together, but just do whatever he tells you. And I feel like that's it. And it's so simple, right? And there was this adoration chapel that I used to visit, and it was ran by these French monks. It was just beautiful. And it was even during my time of conversion. And I remember going in there and it took my breath away. It was so beautiful and peaceful. But underneath where adoration was, they had a cloth, and embroidered on the cloth, it said, do whatever he tells you. And I was just like, I don't know if I can do that. I'm just like, I don't know about that. I remember looking at that when I was in that state of my spirituality and what such a baby I was, and just remember looking at that, almost shaking my head, like, I don't think so. I don't think I can do that. Like, there was so much fear involved, and just like, what is he going to ask me? What am I going to lose? What am I going to just have to become in this prude? And just all these negative things like overwhelm me just with that phrase. Because, you know, when Jesus asks you to do something, sometimes it hurts, right? And it's not always easy, but you'll always have the grace. And the Blessed Mother always would be there, hands down, because you're a mother, Megan. I'm a mother. And we know if our kids needed anything at a drop of a hat, boom, I'm there. And I always told my kids, if you're ever in a situation, and I don't care where you're at, I don't care how old you are, I don't care what's going on, if you called me and said, Mom, I'm here, this is going on, I need you to pick me up right now and come and get me. I don't care if it's in Timbuktu. I don't care if it's in the middle of the desert. I don't care where it is. I told them, if you call in the middle of the night, I would literally drop everything and I would go get you. And I feel like that same love, which is like magnified that we can't even comprehend, that is what the Blessed Mother wants to do in your life. That's what Jesus wants to do in your life. It doesn't matter how far you've gone. It doesn't matter the sins, the addictions, the just whatever is happening. God will say, I will come get you. Just call me, ask me, pray to me. I'm here to help you. And I don't think people fully understand that right now.
0: Yeah, I think that's exactly right. And Mary, again, she sets this example for us and inspires us in this, especially in her obedience, because she was the first one who did whatever he told her to do, and imperfectly as well. And so she's there to inspire us and guide us and take our hands along that path of really healing through our whole entire life.
1: And one thing that I've lately just been thinking about with the Blessed Mother is she probably didn't fully understand what was happening when it was happening, right? Obviously, she didn't like fully understand everything that was going on. And she just kind of had to trust. And there's a lot of times in a person's life when God is really kind of pruning them and doing things and transforming and changing and shifting and maybe taking people out of their lives or getting you away from a job or maybe asking you to really contemplate having a religious vocation of some sort. And you fully don't understand. And there's almost just like this hesitation of, oh, I'm so not in control right now. But I know I just need to keep on that path, right? Because God is doing something. And you don't fully know what that something is, right, Megan? You've had those times in your life, like you fully don't understand what the something is, but you know you're on the right path and this is God's will and he is doing something and it will all make sense in the end. But right now you just need to keep that walk of faith. And the Blessed Mother, wow, did she have to have a walk of faith? Talk about, but can you kind of just emphasize on that a little bit and how women can just walk in that faith really unafraid because God will catch them just like he caught the Blessed Mother. He was with her always and got her through everything and really some serious times.
0: Yes, I mean, she went through so much darkness. And actually, I have this reflection in the book about how they had to flee into Egypt and how dark it was. And they had to flee in the middle of the night. And she wasn't sure, you know, what's going to happen to to the Christ child, and she's holding him, trying to protect him, and it's not safe on those roads at night, and they're going to a place as refugees where a home isn't prepared for them. They have to sort of make new, and how that took radical trust in really Saint Joseph, who had the dream and said, "We have to go. You know, we have to go right now," and how Mary just followed in really a blind obedience in that moment, because how could she have known what would happen in the future or how long they would be there? All of those uncertainties. And we've all had those moments in our lives. And actually, when I was right before I wrote this book, when I was back in Florida for 18 months and we were trying to figure out what was next after having to leave Poland during the pandemic. And we just had no idea what was next, but we knew we were exactly where God wanted us, and we had to be patient. And I think that's what it comes down to, is patience and trust in God. And those are just things we have to pray for, we have to enter into, we have to keep at the forefronts of our minds. Like, okay, one more day, you know, trust God. He is with us. We are not alone. We are never alone.
1: And not to think too much about the future and not to think too much about the past, right? It's just stay
0: Yes.
1: in the present moment. And something that really kind of helped my relationship with the Blessed Mother and that I realized is the devil is afraid of her. He's
0: Yes.
1: actually afraid of her. He's not afraid of much, all right? Let's be honest. He's not, but he
0: Yeah.
1: is afraid of the Blessed Mother. And I always think of that when it's like, oh, I have to say my rosary. I still haven't said it. Or, you know, it's like I need to pray. And I think, well, the devil's afraid of her. And I always have that imagery of her just crushing his head. And there was one church I went into, and the actual top of the head of the snake was ripped off under her foot. And it was just the bottom of the mouth of the snake with the fangs. And I was like, oh my gosh, that's amazing, you know, because we don't realize, like, she crushed him. This is not just like, oh,
0: Yes.
1: her foot was just like placed and tapped on his head or his neck. No, she actually crushes the head of Satan. And that is what we're looking at. And a lot of pictures don't depict that. I mean, her foot is on top of him. But if you think about it, if there is a snake coming at you, you are like stomping and crushing and like, you're going to kill that thing. And that's exactly what the Blessed Mother can do in your life with your vices, with your addictions, with any ways that the evil one is coming after you. And you keep going to confession for the same thing over and over and over and over. But honestly, when you invite the Blessed Mother in and go to that almost that next level, she's in the business of crushing the head of Satan. And so just invite her in. Just a Hail Mary a day, if that's all you have, that's fine. That she wants that, whatever it is, to just start fostering slowly that relationship to really just take hold of whatever the devil has a grip in your life. Our Lady will slowly get rid of it. I'm telling you, it is a key, it is a weapon of heaven that she wants to give us, is in her rosary, and also bringing that relationship in your homes with her. And as a mother, as a woman of God, bring her into your femininity. Because I'll say it was hard for me with that whole feminine aspect too. I get it, Megan, because I was a tomboy for a really long time, you know, and I was very hard. I had a very hardened heart, and it was hard for me to be that really loving, feminine, just kind of essence thing I never really understood. And I'm still growing in that. I'm still learning that. And some women relate out there. So no, you're not alone in that. But the devil is absolutely terrified of the Blessed Mother. So if you're really struggling in your life, this would be an excellent book to take into adoration. Just maybe a chapter a night or just a virtue a week to practice. But this is something incredibly powerful that you can foster in your life to help you with all your difficulties, maybe that you're having a hard time overcoming.
0: Yes, I really hope that this book is helpful in that way. And that's why I tried to have a meditative aspect that you can pray with, but also met with practical, meeting us where we are in our womanhood and finding different ways to practice these virtues in imitation of Mary, and also just as women being inspired by her, you know, looking at her like a mother that we want to be like. You know, I think that's huge here, is is seeing her motherhood and saying, you are perfect and you are this incredible woman who never sinned, but you also are a creature like me and you're my mom because Jesus said so. And I can find that, you know, daughtership and actually find in being a daughter that we're taken care of by her. And that is huge.
1: Now, the devil really wants to beat us up in our motherhood and our femininity and women helping women. What advice would you have, or how do you live out that mom strong in your own life?
0: I think it all comes to practicing self-sacrificial love within the home and finding the joy in motherhood, finding the beauty in those everyday small little moments. I ended the book with signing off as a little mother in, you know, and the idea was in this, you know, desire to imitate Our Lady, but still being little and sinful and weak in all these areas. And so as moms, realizing that it's really in the duty of each moment when we are serving our families and serving our children and finding the joy in it, that we end up bringing and creating in the home this beautiful space where God resides and that he's in each of those children and in our husbands, and we can find him there. It doesn't have to be in the big crowds doing big things. It's really in those little small moments.
1: I love that. Thank you for that. And if people want to find out more information about you, purchase your book and follow you, where can they do that?
0: Thank you. I have a website called amotherslace.com, an Instagram account where I'm very active called A Mother's Lace, and Mary Teach Me to Be Your Daughter is with Ascension Press and also on Amazon.
1: Excellent. Oh, thank you, Megan, so much. It's really been a pleasure. And thank you just for your vulnerability and also for being obedient and saying yes, because now the fruit of that can reach many women and foster this relationship with the Blessed Mother. So everybody's yes out there, if you can hear me, ladies, it is so important. And some of you may be teeter-tottering on something you know God is asking of you. Just let it go. Just be obedient, be humble, and God will bless you. So thank you, Megan, for all that you do. And know you'll be in our prayers. And if you could please keep us in your prayers.
0: Absolutely. Thank you so much, Crystalina. It was such a pleasure to speak with you.
1: Thank my guests again for being here at Women Made New. And for those of you who want to start over, start this new year fresh and just dive in and just get into that healing process that you know you maybe have been putting off for a very long time, I would encourage you to download this free, unbelievable tool that you can just download right there in your phone on your app, the EWTN Learning app. And there are several different learning series that you can go through. And one of them is mine for the Women Made New book that you can start your healing process in the privacy of your own home. Go to adoration, answer these questions, spend time with Jesus, and really just focus and see what direction God is taking you. And don't be afraid, because God is with us. He's leading us. He's guiding us. And you can just go in the app store. EWTN Learning app is right there in the comfort of your own home and on your phone. I hope you all have a wonderful and blessed weekend, and I will see you soon. God bless.

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1: What do you really know about the life of St. Joseph? 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Father Joseph, Colin Donovan, and Dr. William Thomas join me to bring some light on some of the unknown parts of the life of the patron saint of the Universal Church.
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21: 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This is Michael O'Neill. I'm The Miracle Hunter. I love when we have new Americans coming down the path to sainthood. And we're talking about people advancing from servant of God to venerable, to blessed, and to saint. And we have somebody from the United States who is on that path to sainthood, and that's Sister Teresia of the Most Holy Trinity. And we'll be so excited to talk about her on today's show. We'll be talking today with Sister Mary Michael, the Provincial Vicar of the Carmelites of the Divine Heart of Jesus. And she'll be talking to us about this person on the path to sainthood as a venerable, Sister Teresia. I can't wait to hear more about her. And also Joan Watson will be joining us. She's the author of Coached by Catherine of Siena, Lessons in Charity. Catherine of Siena is, of course, one of the great mystics in the history of the Catholic Church, but her contributions go beyond our knowledge of her mysticism. She's turns out to be a great coach, as framed by Joan Watson in this new book from Scepter Publishers. We'll be excited to talk to Joan in just a little bit. And for people who are interested in checking out my series, which looks at people on that path to sainthood, you can check out my series, They Might Be Saints. You can go to theymightbesaints.com and watch any of the episodes, or many of the episodes there, or you can tune in to EWTN Television. On Sunday, May 10th at 1:30 p.m., They Might Be Saints, Father Nelson Baker is the episode that will be airing. You can also tune in for my other series on EWTN. You can also go online to explorewiththemiraclehunter.com to watch any of those episodes that have aired. But you can also tune in on Saturday, May 2nd at 5:30 p.m. Central Time for the episode on Tre Fontane. I investigate this miraculous encounter at the site where St. Paul was martyred, the Virgin of Revelation's appearance to Bruno Carnacchiola, a rabid anti-Catholic, changed both the man and the church itself. Check that one out. Explore with the Miracle Hunter, Tre Fontane, on Saturday, May 2nd at 5:30 p.m. And it was so interesting because I gave a talk at some point not too long ago, earlier this past year, and a young girl came up to me and she said, she came up with her father and she said, I visited Tre Fontane because I watched your episode on EWTN. She was so captivated by that story that on their family vacation to Italy, they made a side trip to that shrine of Tre Fontane. That really touched my heart to hear about that. So check this one out, Tre Fontane, and explore with the Miracle Hunter. And check out my series, They Might Be Saints, or the Might Be Saint of the Day, which relates to They Might Be Saints, is Blessed Alessandra Sabatini, who lived from 1961 to 1984 in Italy. And the 365 Days with Mary project looks at Our Lady of Atocha in Spain in the year 1808. And the question of the week, this is kind of an easy softball question, and I like those sometimes. What has been your favorite country to visit during your travels for filming Explore? I'll do my best to answer that one in just a little bit. In the miracle of the day, there's an alleged apparition of Mary on May 2nd, 1987 in Sevilla in Spain. I'll tell you about that in just a little bit. Let's take a look at the miracle news. We do this every week where we talk about the miracles happening all around the world and those things that relate to miracles. And I always post on my Facebook page different articles related to miracles that I come across during the week. And I always I always talk about the one that gets the most views on the show. And so this is an interesting one. It's about the Shroud of Turin. Of course, you all know the Shroud of Turin as the purported burial cloth of Christ. And for me itself, this has been something that's very interesting to me over the years. I believe it's the actual burial cloth of Christ. There are people who have different opinions, of course, but it seems to me that all the data and all the research seems to point in that direction. And I remember very specifically in 1988 when they were doing that carbon testing and around the world at the University of Arizona and several other universities around the world. And I remember I was a seventh or eighth grader at the time, and I remember my religion teacher, he would always come in all the time with all these updates related to the shroud, all the media items that would come out that would relate what the testing was looking like. Was it really the authentic burial cloth of Christ? And of course, in 1988, we got that final testing that came back with some very disappointing results, which said that the shroud was dated to the 1200s. And as a result of that dating, they came out and said it was a medieval forgery. Well, that burst the bubble of my my religion teacher at the time, and all the kids as well. We were all pretty disappointed about that. But there have been different other studies that have been done since 1988, different sorts of testing in different locations on the shroud that are rendering different results. And so I'm always interested to hear the latest and greatest. And the Pope has not authorized new testing on the shroud, and the Pope is the one who owns that relic, so he'd be the one to initiate that again. But I think the church felt kind of stung from the last time, those disappointing results. So we'll see if Pope Leo or the next pope does it. But this is interesting, all the studies that come out. And so there was a very recent study where there was detected traces of plant and food DNA on the Shroud of Turin. And of course, this is the linen cloth long venerated by some as the burial cloth of Jesus, as I was saying. And researchers analyzing microscopic particles embedded in the fabric reported just recently genetic material linked to a wide variety of plants, including common food crops such as wheat, carrots, and peanuts, and other findings published in this BioRxiv. I guess that would come out to be BioR14 in Roman numerals, has drawn attention for adding another layer to the centuries-old debate over the origins of this relic. And the scientists involved in this study, they emphasized that the DNA was recovered from dust and fibers accumulated on the cloth rather than from visible residues. And the diversity of plant material suggests that the shroud has come into contact with numerous environments and substances over its time, and some identified species originate from regions far beyond the Middle East, reflecting the cloth having taken a very complex history of travel and handling and transport and public display over the years. And so the experts caution that the findings do not provide evidence about this being authentic or the age of it. And some of the plants, including crops native to the Americas, only became widespread in Europe after the 15th century. And so this seems to point to contamination of some sort. Researchers noted that DNA analysis alone cannot establish when or where the cloth was produced, and it limits the study's ability to resolve all these longstanding questions. And so the Shroud of Turin remains contested, of course, and this latest study does not it's not been peer-reviewed or is only considered preliminary, I suppose. So we'll see if anything comes of this. But this is just a news item related to the Shroud of Turin. They're finding more and more interesting information as related to that shroud. Let's take a look at Catholic Pub Trivia. We do this every week where we look at the trivia questions or trivia. And last week we asked the question, who was the first canonized saint? And I think this is an easy one. A lot of people wrote in with this correct answer. The first canonized American saint is Elizabeth Ann Seton. She was born in New York in 1774. She was the first person born in the United States to be canonized by the church, and she founded the Sisters of Charity and established the first free Catholic school system in America. And she was canonized in 1975 by Pope Paul VI. And I think it's kind of interesting to point out this element is that Elizabeth Ann Seton is the first American-born saint, but earlier saints like the North American martyrs, they lived or died in what is now the United States, but they weren't born here. But Catherine of Siena is that answer to that trivia question. And for this week's question, which pope did Catherine of Siena famously persuade through a series of letters and personal diplomacy to return the papacy from Avignon to Rome in the year 1377? And we'll be talking about St. Catherine today with author Joan Watson. But so the question is about St. Catherine of Siena. Again, which pope did Catherine of Siena famously persuade through a series of letters and personal diplomacy to return the papacy to Avignon, from Avignon to Rome in the year 1377? If you think you know that answer and want to win the prize, the image of the faces of Mary, send me an email to questions@miraclehunter.com, and answers and winners will be posted on the show page on miraclehunter.com. We need to take a short break, but when we come back, we're going to be talking about Venerable Sister Theresia, a Carmelite sister of the Divine Heart of Jesus. Stay with us for that.
2: The Holy Father's prayer intention for the month of May is that everyone might have food. Let us pray that everyone, from large producers to small consumers, be committed to avoid wasting food and to ensure that everyone has access to quality food.
3: Have you ever heard someone say, the Catholic Church is too condemning, it needs to practice more tolerance? G.K. Chesterton says the other word for tolerance is indifference, and the other word for indifference is apathy. The Catholic Church cannot afford to be tolerant of evil. It has to be consistent in opposing what is wrong and defending what is right. And the Church especially cannot afford to tolerate social evils that are condoned by the state, because sooner or later, it'll be turned against the Church. History has shown this more than once. Chesterton says, there have been times in history when the Church has been wedded to the world, but it's always been widowed by the world.
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21: Welcome back. 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This is Michael O'Neill. I'm the Miracle Hunter. We always like talking about saints on this show and future saints at that, and especially people who have lived in the United States. I think that's extra interesting for our listeners to know that holy people have walked amongst us here in the United States. And just this past week, we had the big news coming out that there are some new people on the path to sainthood when Pope Leo authorizes decrees coming out of Rome in conjunction with the Dicastery for the Causes of Saints. He lists all the new blesseds and venerables and saints. And one of these is Venerable Sister Teresia of the Most Holy Trinity. And she's from the Carmelite Sisters of the Divine Heart of Jesus. And that was big news here. She lived here in the United States for some time. And we're excited today to be joined by some Carmelite Sisters of the Divine Heart of Jesus, Sister Mary Michael and Sister Mariana Joy, to tell us all about this future saint. Welcome to the program today.
24: Thank you, Michael.
21: Well, it's great to have you both on the line. And I think that for a lot of Americans, this was somebody who they did not know about. And we're seeing some of the articles coming out on Catholic news sources, and we're learning more about Sister Teresia. But I thought the best way to find out about who she truly is to talk to you, some of her Carmelite Sisters of the Divine Heart of Jesus. And we'll start with you, Sister Mary Michael. Tell us a little bit, if you were to paint the picture of this, of the brief and amazing life of Sister Teresia.
24: Sister Teresia was born in the Netherlands on November 13th in 1897, and she was just a really, definitely a pious young girl, just very joyful, and in her biography, it's remarked that just her classmates loved her, her teachers loved her, her parents definitely loved her, and I think something that speaks of that very beautifully is, so her father died when she was 9 years old, and her mother ended up remarrying. And it was actually her stepfather, once she became of age, that was the obstacle, so to speak, to her entering the convent. And that was because he loved her so much. He, like, doted over her, and just, she was the oldest of all the children. And he was so fond of her, he didn't want to let her go. So I just think that speaks so tenderly to, like, she must have had a very attractive personality, and very warm and very fun to be around. And yet also this striking devotion to the Lord, a very great love for the Eucharist. So as she was older and had a job and things, and even in school, she would go make visits to the Blessed Sacrament. And then once she did have her job and things, just had this great, like, interiority, which I think is such, like, she was already Carmelite in the making, you know, but just was very aware of just wanting to be with the Lord and remain with him. And, you know, that practice of recollection that we speak of in the Catholic tradition, and just, yeah, know that we're in the Lord's presence at every moment, even in the midst of the world and in the midst of her work in a factory. So that's really beautiful. And then So eventually her stepfather was talking to a friend, and he's relaying how his stepdaughter wants to enter the convent and how terrible that is and how he'll never let her go as long as he's alive. And the friend says, well, you shouldn't act like that. You should totally let her go. So it really changed his heart. Like, grace worked in that split second. And so he came home and he gave permission to her, and they both cried. And, you know, it was very dramatic. It sounds like in her biography, it's so beautiful. And so she ended up entering our Carmel of the Divine Heart of Jesus in Tilburg in Holland. It's Tilburg in Germany or Holland. I forget. I just know the name all of a sudden. In Holland, I believe, in 1917. So did her religious formation there. Was so overjoyed to be in the convent. I'm going to pause there in reference. So even as a young child, she had a lot of illnesses, and I don't know, had different sores that were on her body and different aches and pains, and bore that really gracefully. She got kind of a clean bill of health just around the time that she wanted to enter the convent. And so, yeah, the doctor wrote off and the sisters accepted her. And then it wasn't long after she entered that her health got poor again. But then again, right before her first profession, she kind of recovered again. So she was allowed to make her first profession. And right after that, she was sent to the United States. To be a missionary here. So
21: yeah, let's talk a little bit about that, her missionary zeal, her desire to come to the New World, to the United States. What was that like? What was that decisionary process for her deciding to come here?
24: Yeah, you know, our congregation as a whole, our charism, has a very strong missionary aspect to it. Our founder our whole purpose was to save souls for the heart of Jesus and to bring souls to him. And she also, our foundress, Blessed Maria Teresa of St. Joseph, really wanted to draw especially fallen away Catholics back to the faith. So the new evangelization, she was already at it back in the 1920s and even earlier than that. And so Sister Teresa, you know, when she entered, she would have known this community has a missionary spirit while still maintaining a Carmelite kind of contemplative way of life. So it's a beautiful balance of both. And yeah, she writes that's recorded in the biography and in some of her letters to her family and such, that she was so eager to just spend herself and come to the New World and start doing visits to homes, people in their homes that, you know, maybe weren't practicing the sacraments or weren't going to mass, and wanted to just grow in a relationship with them and draw them back to the faith. So unfortunately, fortunately or unfortunately, that desire of hers never quite came to fruition as her illness got worse. And
21: yeah, from what I understand, pretty much right when she came to the United States, her illness returned or got worse. Talk a little bit about, upon being here in the United States, what her life was like.
24: Yeah, well, she ended up being in East Chicago Station there and also in our convent in Kenosha, Wisconsin. Both of those places had references that she was doing kind of just menial convent house homework, you know. She was in the kitchen, and apparently she had a natural aversion to cooking. But she overcame that and really just wanted to serve the sisters and was happy to do that. And so, you know, just easy, simple, normal, mundane things like dusting. And she couldn't do much. So with that poor health, it was just trying to live the life of the sisters, but, you know, just a rhythm of prayer and community life, coming together for meals and recreation and prayer. I get the impression that she couldn't really do a lot more than that. So.
21: And talk a little bit about the heroic virtues. I know when Rome recognizes someone as venerable, they're not looking at miracles or anything like this at this point. They're looking at the life of heroic virtue and how that person lived those virtues in a very special way. Talk a little bit about Sister Teresa and how in her state, in her with her sickness and her short life, how she was able to demonstrate those virtues. What was Rome looking at when they sort of validated this positio?
24: Mm-hmm. You know, I never did actually see the positio, so I don't know. All that was contained or is contained there, but I'm sure, like, one of the things that stands out from her biography is really the patience and the outward gaze that she had, even in the midst of her intense suffering. You know, having a kidney disease, which was diagnosed as tuberculosis in her kidneys, on her death certificate, it reads that, but actually they say it was probably more likely that it was lupus. And just apparently that's like terrible, terrible pains. And like she had stiffness in her hands and her arms and her back and things, and didn't have any kind of painkiller of any sort. But whether it was the sisters in the convent or the doctors and nurses that were taking care of her, and really all her life, no one ever heard her complain, or, you know, become frustrated with them or impatient with them. Or at least if she did, she, you know, humbly acknowledged and begged their forgiveness. There was such a notable and remarkable, just attentiveness to the other and not thinking of herself and just trying to offer those pains to the Lord. That's mm-hmm. one aspect.
4: Yeah, I think another thing that's significant is just it said that she had very much childlike obedience, and that started at home from being a very young girl, but most especially in the convent. Obedience, it's one of the vows that we profess is religious, but I think it's just striking how much humility just shone forth from her, specifically in the convent. You know, it says that she just kept the rule and constitutions so beautifully. And that is a gift that we know that the church gives to us. And if we follow those and are faithful, that is our path to the perfection of charity. So I think she lived that beautifully as well.
21: Wonderful. We've been talking today with two Carmelite sisters of the Divine Heart of Jesus, Sister Mary Michael and Sister Mariana Joy, about Venerable Sister Teresia of the Most Holy Trinity. And she is the most recent, just as of last week, Venerable in our Catholic Church. And so there's a lot of excitement for her and for her connection to the United States. I think Americans are especially interested to have somebody who walked amongst us being recognized mm-hmm. by Rome in this way. Mm-hmm. And coming up next will be the path to beatification, in which a miracle will need to be established or identified and submitted to Rome in another Positio academic position paper. Mm-hmm. Talk a little bit about that process of finding a miracle. And have there been any cases of miracles already sort of being considered for her cause?
24: Yeah, so I know her biography records, even at the time, right after she passed away, there were various people writing in that miracles had happened and many favors attributed to her intercession. Some of those are recorded in the biography. I need to go reread those, so I don't remember or recall many of them or most of them, but I did just recently, or was reminded, that apparently right after she passed, I understand this is in one of our convents, that we had a little Mexican boy, and he had some kind of a skin disease, and so he was in bed and couldn't get out of bed. And our sisters left the apostolate, or the place where the children were, to go to prayers. And then shortly later, the little boy, just after she died, this little Mexican boy walked into the chapel fully dressed and fully healed. And the sisters said, you know, what happened? And he was like, a sister came and helped me get dressed. And so they ended up showing him a picture of her. And she said that, or he said, that was the sister, but she was much more beautiful than that. So, yeah, I don't know that that's, you know, a documented miracle. I highly doubt it. But it is, an oral tradition story that has been passed down to us, which is really
21: Well, it sounds
24: beautiful.
21: Like there's a number of cases that could possibly be considered from that time of her death or up until the present day. So that will be the next step in looking to move her towards beatification is finding a miracle that medical doctors find to be without natural explanation through the intercession of Sister Teresia of the Most Holy Trinity. We're so grateful to you for both joining us on today's show, and I'm sure that people out there who are listening will want to learn more about her life, her short life, and what is the best website or other place where people could go to read more or to find an intercessory prayer for for people seeking her intercession?
24: Yeah, there is definitely a little more information on her at our website, CarmeliteDCJ.org, under our founders, the roots of our congregation and our founders, that tab. There's a little more information and information about ordering her biography and a prayer to her. And I'm sure in the coming days, as soon as possible, we'll get a little more up there as well and make that even more easy to find. But for now.
21: Yeah. Wonderful. Well, I encourage people to check that out and to seek Sister Teresia as an intercessor, especially in our own times of suffering. She seems like a great intercessor for that. So we're so grateful to you, the two Carmelite sisters of the Divine Heart of Jesus, Sister Mary Michael and Sister Mariana Joy, for joining us on today's program.
24: Thank you, Michael.
21: God bless. That was Sister Mary Michael and Sister Mariana Joy of the Carmelite Sisters of the Divine Heart of Jesus, talking to us about the newest venerable in our Catholic Church, Sister Teresia of the Most Holy Trinity. People can learn more if they go to the website CarmeliteDCJ.org to find out more about her biography and seek her intercession for miracles so she can move on to that next stage of blessed. We need to take a short break, but when we come back, we're going to be looking at the question of the week. Stay with us for that.
5: There are a lot of ways to pray. When I was in the evangelical world, we didn't like rote prayers that the Catholics prayed. Nah, we wanted to say our own prayers. We thought that it was coming more from the heart. Any kind of prayer, whether it comes from the heart and is a loose connection of words, or it is a prayer that the church has had for centuries, is good because it is prayer.
6: Teresa Tomio and Italy's Shrines and Wonders.
7: Imagine being so grateful for prayers answered that you commission artists to carve those prayers of thanksgiving into detailed plaques to hang on the walls of a local church. That's what you'll find at the remote sanctuary of Madonna del Bagno. It's about 2 hours north of Rome, sitting just below the charming town of Deruta, the ceramics capital of central Italy. The shrine was built by a married couple in thanksgiving for the wife whose life was saved from a serious illness after asking for the intercession of the Blessed Mother. Many people see the signs along the freeway for this one-of-a-kind sacred space and pass right by. Little do they know, if they would only take the time to visit this church, they would find very touching tablets lining the walls, nearly 700 of them dating back 5 centuries.
6: Italy's Shrines and Wonders by Teresa Tomio is available now at EWTNRC.com.
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21: 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This is Michael O'Neill on the Miracle Hunter. I love getting your questions. People write in from around the world with questions about miracles happening in today's world and those that have happened centuries ago. And I really enjoy the questions in the email inbox. It makes my email inbox pretty strange, I must admit, some of the strange things that people ask about, but I don't mind. It's pretty interesting. And I also like giving answers to questions in person, not just over the behind the wall of an email, but I travel around the country 10 or 20 times a year to different Catholic parishes or conferences or other events where, of course, I speak about miracles of all things. And I'm always talking about Eucharistic miracles or Marian apparitions or how saints are made or how the Catholic Church investigates the supernatural. But people can contact me. They click on the contact tab on miraclehunter.com and you send me a message that way. Or you email me at questions@miraclehunter.com and I will get back to you. But maybe I'll be speaking at a parish or a conference at or near you at a shrine sometime soon. And so I got a softball question for this week, for the question of the week. And it's a pretty good one. It's a fun one to try to answer. Dear Miracle Hunter, which has been your favorite country to visit while filming for the Explore series? Jenny. Well, thanks, Jenny, for your question. And it's a good one. I've done my fair share of travel around the world for EWTN, filming these various episodes, which air on Saturdays on EWTN at 5:30 p.m. Central Time. And the show is Explore with the Miracle Hunter, which is my show where I go to a famous place of miracles. And I always dig into it and I do an investigation and sort of relay what I learn. And it's a half hour show with everything that that my brain has figured out about that miracle. So it's always a fun program to do. And I've got a very talented film crew and a series of editors who work with me. If you have to ask me what's my favorite country that I've ever visited, it's hard for me to get around Italy. Italy seems like such a boring answer. I know there's more exotic locations that I've been to, but when you factor in sort of the history and the food and the wine and the culture and everything about it, Italy stands alone as my favorite place to visit. And I've been there any number of times, and we filmed there any number of times. It's truly a remarkable place. And I encourage anybody who's looking for a place to go on a pilgrimage, make sure that Rome is near the top of your list because of our great faith.

65 Days with Mary project. For today's date, we've got Our Lady of Atocha. And, you know, we talk about Fatima on May 13th, or Lourdes on February 11th, or Guadalupe December 12th. But believe it or not, there's a different other Marian devotion that lines up exactly to each day of the calendar year from somewhere in the world. And so Our Lady of Atocha, Nuestra Señora de Atocha, is venerated specifically in Madrid. And May 2nd is associated with her in connection with the historic Dos de Mayo uprising. And according to tradition, the people of Madrid entrusted themselves to Our Lady of Atocha during the 1808 uprising against French occupation. And after the event, devotion to her deepened, and she came to be regarded as the protectress of the city. And the title itself dates back much earlier to medieval Spain, when a shrine to Mary in the Atocha district became an important pilgrimage site. And that is Our Lady of Atocha from 1808 in Madrid in Spain. And she's the subject of today's 365 Days with Mary. Now, we always try to look at the miracle of the day, some miraculous event that lines up exactly to the day's date. So for today, May 2nd, we've got reports of an alleged Marian apparition on May 2nd in 1987 in Sevilla, which arose from a prayer gathering attended by a sizable group of lay faithful. And according to later testimonies that circulated in devotional circles, the event reportedly took place from an outdoor rosary, reflecting a surge in Marian interest in Spain in the 1980s. And witnesses described that at some point during the gathering, several individuals claimed to see unusual luminous phenomena, bright lights or some changes in the sky, while a smaller number reported seeing an actual figure that they identified as the Virgin Mary. And other people there didn't see anything at all, but they felt a strong sense of silence and peace at that location. So that's today's alleged Marian apparition of the day on May 7th, 1987 in Sevilla in Spain. And each week we report on some miraculous occurrence that happened on the day's date at some year in Christian history. And if we look at sainthood news, Pope Leo just came out this past week with new decrees. He promulgated new decrees on Monday, April 27th. The Holy Father received an audience, His Eminence Cardinal Marcello Semeraro, the prefect for the Dicastery for the Causes of Saints. And during this audience, the Pope authorized this dicastery to promulgate a decree regarding the martyrdom of the servants of God, Stanislao Ortega Garcia, born Lorenzo, and his 48 companions, professed religious of the Institute of the Brothers of Christian Instruction of St. Gabriel, as well as Emmanuel Berenguera Chuclusella, a diocesan priest killed between July and November 1936 out of hatred of the faith, Odium Fidei, in various places in Catalonia, in Spain, in the context of this same persecution. And Lorenzo Ortega Garcia, he was known as Stanislaus, and he was a member of the Brothers of Christ Instruction of St. Gabriel, which was a teaching institute, and he was killed in 1936 in Catalonia during anti-religious violence. And this is the sainthood news for this week. With one miracle, blessed Stanislaus and his companions would move on to be named saints, but for now they are blesseds. Let's take a look at the might-be saint of the day. We do this every week where we talk about someone on the path to sainthood. And for today, Blessed Alessandra Sabatini, living from 1961 to 1984, is our might-be saint of the day. And she was born on August 19, 1961, in Riccione, in Italy. And she was a lifelong laywoman in the Diocese of Rimini, in Italy, when she was the daughter of Giuseppe and Agnese Bonin Sabatini and had one brother. And she was known to be a pious girl, and Alessandra made her first communion in 1970, confirmed in 72, and joined the association, the community of John the 23rd, at the age of 12. And she studied medicine with a plan to work with missionaries in Africa and was engaged to a man named Guido. Alessandra spent her free time working with the poor, being consumed by the Beatitudes, "Blessed are the poor, the kingdom of God is theirs," volunteering in drug rehabilitation centers, living poorer than the people she helped, and she died from being struck by a motor vehicle and spending 3 days in a coma. And her cause for canonization presents her as a model for living heroic Christian virtues in a normal working life. And she died in 1984 with those head injuries.

injuries sustained when she was hit by a car on April 29, 1984. And she was beatified by Pope Francis, or declared venerable by Pope Francis, and then he declared her blessed, and he recognized her in a special ceremony decree in that point. So that was October 24, 2021, Pope Francis declaring her blessed. And she is the might-be saint of the day, Blessed Alessandra Sabatini, who, with one more miracle, will be known as Saint Alessandra. And for people who want to check out my book, you can check out They Might Be Saints, available at EWTNRC, or you can watch the show. Go to theymightbesaints.com or tune in on May 10th on Sunday at 1:30 p.m. They Might Be Saints, Father Nelson Baker. I examine the canonization cause for Father Nelson Baker. He was a former business owner, built a world-class city of charity with an orphanage and a home for troubled youth and a hospital and a basilica. That is They Might Be Saints, Father Nelson Baker, on Sunday, May 10th at 1:30 p.m. Central Time. We need to take a short break, but when we come back, we're going to be talking with Joan Watson, author of Coached by Catherine of Siena, Lessons in Charity. Stay with us for that.

0: We're speaking today with Michael O'Neill. He's well known to everybody as the Miracle Hunter. So, Michael, when did you become interested in the miraculous, and how did all that happen?
1: Well, I think I probably have to trace this, like many good things in life, back to my mother. I think in our family, anyway, we had a little miracle story of our own where my mother's mother fell away from the Catholic faith. Well, my mother was a young girl, and my mother prayed fervently to Our Lady of Guadalupe for her intercession to bring her mother back to the faith. And people who know me with my O apostrophe in my last name, they know I'm an Irish guy, don't have a drop of Mexican blood in my body. But for whatever reason, my mother in 1950s white America had this devotion to Our Lady of Guadalupe. She prayed to God and through the intercession of Our Lady of Guadalupe and made the promise, the deal, you might say, with God, where she said, if you bring my mother back to the faith, someday when I grow up, I'm going to become a school teacher. And every year I'm going to teach on December 12th the story of Our Lady of Guadalupe to every student I ever teach. And she went on to teach for 30 years in the Catholic school system. And then she said, if I have any children when they grow up, I'm going to teach them through their life the story of Our Lady of Guadalupe as well. So I wouldn't be telling this story unless I considered it to be the second greatest story ever told. So this was sort of the backstory. And so even today, on December 12th, like I said, my mother had taught in schools for 30 years and told every student about Our Lady of Guadalupe, Juan Diego, the miraculous Tilma. But growing up, I heard that story every year as well. And every December 12th, I get a call from my mom where she asks to talk about Our Lady of Guadalupe, to continue her promise. And in a small way, or maybe a big way, I've taken on my mom's devotion to Our Lady of Guadalupe and the interest and love of miracles, and I've tried to spread that to the world.
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1: 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This is Michael O'Neill. I'm the Miracle Hunter. We talk about mystics a lot on this show, and one of the most famous mystics in history, if you were to ask any historian or theologian, they'd point to St. Catherine of Siena. And perhaps it's these various things like her invisible stigmata or her mystical marriage to Christ or living on the Eucharist alone and or her visions and ecstasies and healings and exorcisms. There are all sorts of various things that are related to her, and anybody who's been to her her tomb or her church in Siena has seen her famous incorrupt head and the relics there. So truly a saint associated with miracles. Well, we're so excited today to be joined by Joan Watson, who's the author of a brand new book called Coached by Catherine of Siena, Lessons in Charity. It's out from Scepter Books, and it's a good one. And we're so excited to talk with Joan on today's program about the great saint. Thank you so much, Joan, for joining us on today's program.
3: Thank you, Michael. It's a joy to be here with you.
1: Well, it's a great thing that you wrote this book. And I think that St. Catherine of Siena is one of the great saints in the history of our church, miracle worker or otherwise. I think you picked a great saint to focus on. And when we do talk about miracles, for example, what are some of the things that St. Catherine of Siena was known for, even to this day?
3: Yeah, so you named some of the most famous. It's kind of funny when you think of Catherine, she's done it all. It seems like everything has happened to her. So stigmata, check the box. Her stigmata was invisible. She asked the Lord, she received it in Pisa, and she asked the Lord that it be invisible to everyone, but she suffered greatly from it. Her mystical marriage, there are two real ones I think that really impact her theology and her approach to the world, and that would be her mystical marriage with Christ, where when she was living, before she had kind of her active period of her life, she was living basically as a hermit in her own home, in her mother's home. And she was praying and living and doing great penance. And Christ appeared to her and wed himself to her in a mystical marriage. She could only see the ring. No one could see the ring he gave her. But beautiful wedding ceremony with Our Lady and St. Paul and St. John the Evangelist. And King David played the harp, which for some reason delights me to think that the Lord even arranged music for this wedding ceremony. And they had this mystical marriage. And so she wed, you know, she was wedded to Christ in a way, of course, every religious, my sister's a religious, she's a Dominican sister, and Christ is her bride. But for Catherine, it was in this deeper sense, in a way. The other mystical experience, I think that's one of my favorites, is that Christ actually removed her heart from her chest. And she spoke to her spiritual director, Raymond, and said, "I have no heart," that Christ took my heart. And Raymond was like, okay, that's, you know, a nice turn of phrase, Christ takes your heart, you know. But then a few days later, she was praying in the Church of St. Dominic in Siena, where you mentioned her head is. And there's still a spot that it's marked where this took place. Christ gave his heart to her. And so there was this mystical exchange of hearts that I think really impacts Catherine's theology, because she was able to love as Christ loved. And she was able to see the church, the body of Christ, as her own, in a sense, because she had Christ's heart to love it with. And she really saw the bride as her own because she had wed herself to Christ, or he had wed himself to her. So I think those mystical experiences really impact her entire life. But you mentioned, you know, subsisting only on the Eucharist, her intense fast. She barely slept at night. Sometimes she would go days without sleeping because of her prayer, her ecstasies. She had incredible ecstatic prayer, visions of the devil. The devil would torment her. So just pretty much everything, when you think of mystical experiences, Catherine experienced it.
1: Wonderful. She's an amazing saint, and we're so grateful that you've put together this book that draws people to look at her in a way that it's beyond some of these mystical experiences that she's known for, and it really draws you closer. We're talking today with Joan Watson, author of this brand new book, Coached by Catherine of Siena, Lessons in Charity. And so what first drew you to Catherine of Siena as with this idea of a spiritual coach? And how did that idea shape how you laid the book out?
3: Yeah, so it's part of a series from Scepter, the Coached By series. And so they have several in this series where we see really the saints as our spiritual director. So there were kind of two elements. Number one, when I looked at her, there's a lot of primary resource from Catherine. She wrote over 400 letters, which is what I based the book on. And so just on a practical, as an author, a practical level, I definitely did not feel competent to try to guess what Catherine would tell us as our spiritual director. And so it was natural to look for a saint who did act as spiritual director for so many, and we have access to so much of her writings. So on a practical level, I wanted to just delve into her letters. Some of the letters that are most well known by Catherine are the ones written to bishops and popes. But I knew that she had written to lay people, and she had written to married women, and she had written to married men. And I wanted to bring that advice and those letters to us in the pew, because I knew she had something to say to us that sometimes gets lost when we do focus on Catherine, the miracle worker, and the mystic. So I wanted to bring this very practical, down-to-earth advice from this great saint to the person in the pew. And that kind of connected. The second reason I was drawn to her was I was intimidated by her. I think she can feel so far removed from us, because I certainly don't subsist on the Eucharist. I certainly do not have ecstatic prayer. And so I wanted to get to know her as a sister. I wanted to get to know her as a friend. And I wanted to allow her words to really shape my life. I always tell people all the books I write are usually for me. They're the books I need in my life. They're the virtues I need to work on. And as I read her writings, I realized she had something to say to us very profoundly about charity. And I think we live in a world that really struggles with charity, charity towards our neighbor, charity towards the church, even charity towards ourselves. And so I was really drawn to that theme as I read her writings.
1: Beautiful. And speaking of charity, your book frames charity as something that can be trained. How do you think Catherine understands charity, and how is that different from sort of a more modern sense?
3: Yeah, so, you know, there's obviously the theological virtue of charity, which we receive, that's infused, we receive through the sacraments, we receive from grace. But it is also something I think we need to practice. It's a human virtue also, right? It's both and, faith, hope, and charity. And so we need to practice it. And she's very sensible when she comes to especially practicing the virtues, learning the virtues. And one thing that really struck me with Catherine, so the way the book is laid out is lessons in love of God. So how can I love God more? Lessons of love of my neighbor, and then love of the church, because she did live at such a difficult time in the church, but loved the church so deeply. But one thing that really struck me was when she talks about loving our neighbor, you know, she understands and she receives from the Father in mystical lessons, which she wrote down in what's called the Dialogue, which she called her book. She receives from conversations with God the Father that really the only way we can know that we love God is how we love our neighbor. And that's scriptural, of course. Jesus tells us that. But, you know, whenever we love God, it's always in return of his love, right? He's always going to be the one that loved us first. And he always deserves our love. And so I can love God with all my heart, but it's always in response to him loving me first. And he always deserves it. And so he tells Catherine, the way you really love the way I love is that you love your neighbor. You love your neighbor who doesn't love you. You love your neighbor who doesn't love you in return. You love your neighbor who doesn't deserve you. And when you love your neighbor in that way, you can love the way I love. And I just, that was so profound and really struck me. Even just the other day, I was praying to love God more. And I was asking God, you know, increase in my heart and soul a greater love for you. And it just, you know, I'm not going to say I heard the voice of God, but I was just reminded, okay, that means I have to love my neighbor. That's how we love God, is through love of neighbor. And when I fail to love my neighbor, I'm really failing to love God. And that's, you know, straight out of Matthew 25. But Catherine really saw this in a beautifully profound way.
1: Very well put. We're talking today with Joan Watson, the author of Coached by Catherine of Siena, Lessons in Charity. It's newly out from Scepter Books. And when we look at the life of Catherine and see all her experiences, how do you sort of translate those intense mystical experiences, the visions, the ascetic practices, into practical guidance for the everyday reader of today?
3: Yeah. So one thing that really struck me was that love for the Eucharist and that intense desire for the Eucharist that she had. She received permission to receive the Eucharist daily, which was unusual at the time, to receive it frequently. She had this intense desire and love for the Eucharist. And there's these beautiful stories of how at one point the priest thought he lost part of the host, and he was frantic because he thought part of the host had dropped. He found out later that it had actually leapt off the altar to go so that Catherine could receive communion. She has, you know, beautiful stories connected with this desire for the Eucharist. And I think, you know, the Eucharist is probably never going to leap off the altar to come to me, but how can I increase a desire to receive the Eucharist? You know, how often do I take for granted the gift of the Eucharist, the gift to receive him often? How often do I receive him without really thinking about it, going through the motions? And so we have to look at the elements of Catherine's life that's sometimes fantastic and think, how does this teach me something? She had a vision, for example, of her father was going to spend many years in purgatory after he died. And she begged to our Lord that her father avoid the pains of purgatory. And God gave her a pain in her side that she suffered from for the rest of her life so that she would suffer rather than her father. Now, we're not going to have this mystical experience with God, right? That's probably not going to happen to us. But how can I offer up the sufferings in my life for the souls in purgatory, for those I love? And do I even think about the fact that I should be offering these pains and struggles so that my loved ones don't have to endure purgatory? I think so often we think, oh, good, they made it to purgatory. But she didn't even want her father to endure that suffering. So we have to look at what she endured and figure out what does that say to me, and how can I cultivate a greater love or a greater penance in my own life, even if I'm not called to the extremes of Catherine.
1: Wonderful. And as we wrap up the interview today, I always like to ask, for those people who end up picking up this book, this Coached by Catherine of Siena, Lessons in Charity, what is your great hope that, for one thing, that somebody will take away from this book, a lesson they'll learn?
3: Yeah, I think hopefully that we don't have to actually be great mystics to be great saints. And Catherine is very adamant in her writings that we aren't called to be her. We're not called to be Catherine of Siena. We're called to be, you know, St. Michael and St. Joan. We're called to be the saints where God put us. And so she gives us this practical wisdom. She gives us this practical understanding of holiness so that we can be saints with the people that God puts in our lives. And so, yes, you might not have the mystical experiences of Catherine, but you have plenty of other opportunities to bring you closer to Christ, and don't waste those today.
1: Wonderful. Well, we're so grateful to you, Joan Watson, for talking to us about St. Catherine's of Siena and your brand new book, Coached by Catherine of Siena, Lessons in Charity, out from Scepter Books. Thank you so much for joining us on today's program.
3: Thanks so much, Michael. God bless.
1: God bless. That was Joan Watson, who wrote Coached by Catherine of Siena, Lessons in Charity. Check that one out from Scepter Books. It's a new one, and she's a great saint to get to know, St. Catherine of Siena. And that's all the time we have for today's show. If you missed any of this episode or want to catch up on past episodes, you can go to ewtn.com/radio, check out the audio archives, or download the free EWTN app. Check out my series, Explore with the Miracle Hunter, Trey Fontane. I investigate a miraculous encounter at the site where St. Paul was martyred, the Virgin of Revelation's appearance to Bruno Carnacchiola, a rabid anti-Catholic, changed both the man and the church itself. I'd like to thank our guest today, Joan Watson, author of Coached by Catherine of Siena, and also Sister Mary Michael. We talked today about the Carmelite Sister of the Divine Heart of Jesus, Venerable Sister Theresia, now moving along the path to sainthood. I'd like to thank you for joining me today on Miracle Hunter, where from claims of healings and visions to the world's most inexplicable events, whether you're a believer or a skeptic, the truth is always worth the hunt. Talk to you next week.

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1: Queen of Heaven, rejoice. Alleluia.
2: The Son, whom it was your privilege to bear. Alleluia.
1: Has risen as he said. Alleluia.
2: Pray God for us. Alleluia.
1: Rejoice and be glad, O Virgin Mary. Alleluia.
2: For the Lord has truly risen. 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
5: 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That way you know whatever and whenever, or wherever you like to stream, simply subscribe to the shows you like so you never miss what's coming up. As we, of course, dive in this week, Springs in the Desert, giving us some insights from the team as they are defining many of what kinds of infertility there are, as well as discussing the many areas of our lives that it impacts by being infertile. As we talk about the difficult parts of that path and how oftentimes we miss the larger conversation, we're going to check in with Springs in the Desert on this week's Catholics Coast to Coast.
6: 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We're those friends that you can take with you wherever you are on the path of infertility.
7: Hey there, welcome back to the Springs in the Desert podcast. I'm Jillian, your host. And I think I say this every time, but I'm really excited for today's episode because I get to chat with some of my teammates. And it's so great. We are working together on the ministry, serving others. And when we get to just take some time to chat together, it really fills our cups. And it, I think, encourages us to keep doing the work that God has called us to do. And so today I have founding Mama Ann. How are you today?
8: Doing great. Glad to be with you.
7: Yes. And we have Katie, our small group coordinator. I'm so glad for you to be here. How are you today, Katie?
9: I'm great. I'm excited to be here.
7: Woohoo! I think, Katie, did I hear it right that this is your first podcast? This is the first podcast you've recorded, is that right?
9: This is my second one. So I did an intro to small groups episode before. That was the very first one. And I have to shamefully admit that I don't really listen to podcasts because I'm just not an audio person. But this is actually the only one I've ever listened to. And not just my own episode. I listened to other ones too.
7: Praise God. I think it's one of the best. So you're
9: it's
7: in
9: amazing.
7: Good company.
8: Yeah. And you're not biased.
7: Actually, that's right. Yeah.
9: Exactly. Yeah. Completely objective opinion. This is the best one.
8: Right.
7: Yes. Thanks for reminding me of the small group one. That is a great episode. And we'll link that here for those who are interested in small groups, because if you are in a small group, you would like to start a small group, that's something that you have questions about, Katie is your girl and she can answer all the questions you have about that. Today, though, listeners, we're going back to the basics. We've been talking about some of the basic principles of the experience of infertility for the last couple of episodes. And today we're going to get into the nitty gritty of that. What is infertility? What is that experience like? What does it affect? What's helpful to know about infertility? So we're just going to walk you through that because it's helpful to just, I think, have a good foundational page. And for me, and I think some of the other team members too, when we were first started on the path of infertility or loss, we didn't necessarily realize that is what was happening, that this is the path that I am walking right now. We don't realize that. And so just to explain what some of the situations are that could be happening biologically, there's many different kinds of infertility and related situations. And so I'd like to just start there And I'm going to start with you because you started this ministry and had your, of course, your experience that you knew and wanted to serve others in that. So could you tell me a little bit about what is infertility? What was your experience and how the ministry started?
8: Yeah. And I think what you just said, the way that you introduced that all was so good. And to people who have not had this experience, it may seem weird. Like, how could you not know that's what was going on? Because you weren't getting pregnant, or because sadly you lost a child. So what kind of a bubble were you living in? But that was certainly my experience. I've never been pregnant. And for a long time, maybe even for the first couple of years that we were trying, I was, I think, in denial. I didn't want to use that word, infertility. I knew that something wasn't working, no matter what we tried, what medical interventions, but I just couldn't put that together with you have infertility. And so that's why I think this particular episode is so important. And as I was thinking about it, I took a walk today and I was just thinking about this episode and what we were going to talk about. And it occurred to me that there's two kind of angles that we can take when we talk about the basics and what those basics are. And the first angle is people like us who have the experience of infertility or loss, maybe both, and who maybe need a reminder. So like the people in our community, the people who have been listening a lot to the podcast, they might need a reminder of what these basics are, because you get so caught up in everything and the emotions that you lose sight of it. Or especially like for the newer people who are finding us, to lay out what those basics are, because you might be like me. And you might be thinking like, well, grief is not a part of my experience because I don't have anything tangible, quote unquote, to grieve, right? Or how can you be in denial about infertility? So I think these basics are really important for that. And then the basics that the people around us don't know, right? And not for their fault. Well, how would you know? How would you know if you're not inside that experience? So as I was thinking about it today, I was thinking just to talk about the basic emotions, the kinds of things that you go through in this experience, and then what people who are outside of the experience might not really understand.
7: And I think it's really important that you identify those two groups of people, that there are some who I think, especially as in America, I think we've gotten, and globally, but a little bit more health conscious. I think there is a generation who is a little bit more aware that when they're not able to achieve pregnancy, they realize maybe quicker than even I did just a handful of years ago that this is what's happening. But there's also, right, our community, the people who love us. And I think that so maybe hasn't changed as much over the years, because as you said, they don't necessarily know what that experience is like if they haven't lived in that experience. I think it's helpful to recognize that getting back to the basics is good for all of us. It's good to just, yeah, define our terms, right? Any good conversation is good if you know what you're talking about. So yeah, that's really helpful. And I think I'd like to just start there. Let's define a couple of terms. So, Anne, my experience of infertility is different than yours. So what's the title of your infertility and defining that?
8: Yeah. So primary infertility, meaning that we have never been able to get pregnant. And not that this is an infertility diagnosis, but now I have entered into menopause. And so, you know, I will not be able to become pregnant, right? That window has closed. So in our ministry, we add menopause on, not because it's an infertility diagnosis. It is a normal and natural part of a woman's reproductive life. But especially, I think, well, I shouldn't say especially, because no matter what your experience is, once you hit that point, whether it's menopause or a definitive diagnosis, that the possibility is gone, there is a grief that comes with that. So for me, the grief of never having experienced a pregnancy and now knowing that I never will, that certainly has been a process for me to go through.
7: Yeah, and thanks for sharing that and primary infertility. Katie, would you mind telling our listeners what your experience of infertility is?
9: Yeah, mine is also primary infertility. And like you guys spoke about, I did not put that label on it way back when. I think I was trying to remember. I think I just said, we're having trouble trying for a baby. But I never put the infertility label on it until years later. But my experience is also primary infertility. I have endometriosis. And then at my most recent surgery, I was also diagnosed with adenomyosis. And I did experience one miscarriage about 6 years into our infertility. We're going on 8 years now. So, yeah.
7: Thanks for sharing that, Katie. And so I think what's been beautiful about the team is that every single team member has a different path that they've walked on infertility. And I think that while in other episodes of the podcast, Anne has explained that different types of infertility weren't necessarily on her mind when they founded the ministry, that it has really provided, I think, a well-rounded approach to serving the community, to see that even someone who has primary infertility, who meets another person with primary infertility, they might have very different paths. And that could be not only with diagnoses and treatments, but loss history, both partner history. There's a lot of facets to that. And so, yeah, thank you both for sharing your story. My story is that we conceived two children early on in our first year of marriage and lost both of them to miscarriage. And then we were not able to conceive for several years after. And so while this isn't the typical way that secondary infertility is defined, that is the group that I would fall under is secondary infertility, that I was able to conceive and carry for some amount of time, but then unable to conceive after. But typically, secondary infertility looks like a couple who has a child, two children, or a number of children, and then are unable to conceive at some point after that. We were able to conceive my son several years after that, but with no diagnosis. And so there was no successful treatment or medication that helped with that. And so that's also an experience that can look vastly different for every couple who has secondary infertility. Another, I think, definition that is important to define is male factor infertility. And Anne and I were actually just doing, we were interviewed by Word on Fire, their institute, and we were talking about how there isn't a lot of data on male factor infertility. And so treatments and knowledge about that is just less. And so it's, I think, an experience that just doesn't have a wide amount yet of data of even couples who have maybe gone to that step of having treatment or data or research for their husband. But male factor is also another experience that I think is important to talk about. I want to jump back into, Anne, what you were talking about, the related instances. There's menopause, right? I have miscarriage. And I'm wondering, Anne, if you could just say a couple of words about how those extra, maybe dive a little bit deeper into how you said menopause has now added, right, to your path of infertility. And how do some of these additional components on the path add to that experience of infertility?
8: Yeah, I think that's a great question. And this is one of those things, again, from that angle of people who are on the outside who don't have infertility or miscarriage as part of their experience can fail to realize how complex the whole thing really is. And so from my own personal experience, and then in all of these years of ministering, it can take a while to even come to terms with the idea of grieving, right? That especially for me, primary infertility, like what do I have to grieve? And now on the other side of it with menopause, how can I grieve a lost dream or a lost expectation? Like it's, you can't hold on to that. And so I think in those ways, people begin to feel like that's somehow illegitimate. And so they don't want to express it or they don't think that they can. And I think that just compounds a lot of the difficulties that they have, the emotions that they feel, the jealousy and anger, those kinds of things that can pop up, our relationship with God, right? Because we just don't know how to deal with that. And we may have never met anybody else who has expressed any of those same feelings, whether or not they have a similar experience to ours. And you mentioned secondary infertility. I know from just from ministering that we will have women who come on a retreat or they come to a small group and they're almost afraid to talk about the fact that they have a living child or two living children maybe. And they have expressed to me that they feel guilty even talking about it because they don't want to hurt anyone else that's in that group. And then they also sometimes feel guilty for not being quote unquote grateful enough, right? Why am I not thankful for what I have? So we could go on, and the experiences are as different as the number of people who are having them, right? But I think what I'd like our listeners, whether they're people who are going through it, people in our community, or people who love them and want to support them, is to understand that all of this is way more complex than, oh, you poor guys, you couldn't have kids. So much more is involved.
7: Yeah, you put that so well, Anne. And let's talk about some of those complexities. Why is it hard? Why is this difficult to experience? And so, Katie, I'm wondering if you could talk a little bit about some of the physical reasons it's hard. You mentioned that you've had some surgeries. And so just in general, what are some of the physical difficulties that a couple might experience in infertility?
9: Yeah, I know, like, for me and for a lot of the women that I have spoken with, just constant surgeries. And way back when my husband and I first started trying, we had only been trying for about 6 months. And my doctor recommended an exploratory surgery. And at the time I thought, that's crazy. Why would I have a surgery 6 months in? I don't even know if anything's wrong. That seems really extreme. Of course, now I wish I'd done it then and not, you know, 2 years later. But like, it's the constancy of the surgeries. Even with my most recent one, my doctor told me now the recommendation is to have surgery every 2 years. And I have to be honest, I'm definitely not doing that. But what a wild recommendation. But even if surgery isn't like a part of your story, it's the injections. I know I did the HCG injections. It's the hormone supplements, the pills that they might put you on. And it's just like all of these different things that are like your body is already going haywire. And now you're doing all of these things and making your body go even more haywire. And so it's just, there are a lot of different like medicines and regimens, and that's only a fraction of it. I've heard about people going to acupuncture. I've heard about people going to the chiropractor. There are all these physical treatments and things that people are trying, and they're putting their body through so much stress with all of these different treatments with varied results.
7: Yeah, that's a good picture. And I think I've heard, and I could hear someone say, well, why go through that then? If you're so physically exhausted, right? Because the good is the desire for a child and to grow your family. And that's a really great good. And our desires are given by God, and we are communal as human beings. So that's a very, not just a natural thing to desire offspring, but it's a very spiritual, intimate part of our desire to carry on our family and to teach and to hand off and to grow a community and be a part of that. And so I think that sometimes the why is forgotten there as well, or it just isn't as clear maybe to someone who, again, isn't in that experience. And I'm wondering if you have thoughts about that.
8: I sure do. So this is so good. And as you were speaking, I was thinking one of the basics that I think we need to get back to is that it is a very great good, and treatment is especially a great good if it restores a woman to good health. And that is really the priority, but it's also something to be discerned as you go along. I don't think it's something like, okay, we're going to try for 3 years and then that'll be it. I think it's something to revisit as you go along. And when you get news like Katie, okay, every 2 years you're going to have a surgery. Okay, wait a minute. We have to maybe sit and talk about that. It's also, I think, a reminder about how you choose your provider. And I'm also aware that finding good Catholic providers is not always easy because they're not everywhere in every town. So I put that caveat on it. But to let people know that you have a right to and deserve good care, and a doctor, a healthcare professional who will listen to you and will have a conversation with you. And so it is basic to have that kind of relationship with your healthcare provider, to be able to be honest to them and say, hey, this regimen is making me crazy, or I feel sick, or I'm really scared about having another surgery, and to have them actually have a dialogue with you and to not make you feel any more guilty than you might already be making yourself because you didn't do the surgery 2 years earlier, or you opted not to do that treatment. None of us can tell anyone how far to go with these treatments, like how long to go. That's an individual decision and one you have to make with your spouse and with your healthcare provider. But I think the starting point is, I am good, my body is good, and my health is worth really taking into account, even over and above what happens with my fertility.
7: Absolutely. And I think, as you said, discernment, I have lived it on both parts of the spectrum, that I've been in treatments where I've looked at my kitchen counter and it is full of medications and supplements that I am putting a ton of hope into. And also, I work in a medical clinic, and we offer infertility evaluations because it's so dear to so many of our staff's heart, and the both and, that this is something that's an ongoing discernment. And also, right, the research is also ongoing. And so that, I think, is something that's important too, that not only for those who have infertility, those who are supporting those with infertility, that there are new studies, new understandings that are happening all of the time. And so it's also a challenge for a couple who's discerning treatment to know, well, what if I just wait 6 months and more data is found? Or what if it's not, right? Katie's saying, I wish I would have had that exploratory surgery 6 months in instead of 2 years in. And that's additional grief, the things that are just outside of your control. We can't tell the future. We can't tell what science is going to discover. I would say the thing that we can be so grateful for is that there are really good doctors who are looking into ethical and root cause treatments so that, as you said, Anne, we can be restored to health. That is a good. Our health is a good. And so yeah, physically, there's a lot of complexities there. It is not just I'm tired or I'm not able to conceive a child or whatever the symptom you're feeling in that moment. There's so many pieces to that, so many things to consider in that sphere, the physical sphere. So let's move into emotional. I think this is a big one because it's often not seen. We carry our emotions pretty close to our hearts oftentimes, especially men. And so, Anne, I'm wondering if you could talk a little bit about some of the emotional aspects of infertility. How does it affect women, men, couples?
8: Yeah, there is sadness. There might be anger. There might be feelings of desperation. Spiritually, there can be feelings of abandonment, like, where is God? It really can cut to the core of your identity and your self-esteem. What's wrong with me? Or why is my body rebelling against me? And that can just cause a lot of anxiety, and you can really spiral. Your thoughts can really spiral. And then, of course, the male-female difference, and compounded on top of all that is your family of origin and how you were raised. Were you raised to bottle up your emotions? Or did you live in a house where it was always very loud and people were expressive? So it can be difficult if your husband and you came from those two extremes, right? But it can also be difficult if you were raised in the same way, like if you're both bottling up your emotions, right? Or if you're both just super emotional. So I think one of the basics is we are different, right? Our experiences are different. How we understand or have difficulty understanding what's going on in our bodies, in our lives, in our marriages, that's normal. You're not out of the norm. You're not crazy. You're not weak for having these emotions. So it's really important to be in touch with yourself and with your thoughts and your feelings. If you're a journaler, journal. If you like to go to adoration and pour your heart out to Jesus with everything, go and pour that out. If you need counseling, and we have some great counselors who are contributors to the ministry, that is, I think, a brave and a strong step. Because this is hard. This is a really hard experience. And to just do it on your own, yeah, I wish I had gone to counseling when we were in the middle of it. I was that, like, pull myself up by my bootstraps type. And in hindsight, I wish that I had, because I think I could have benefited from it. And then, husband and wife, you're in this together. This is not my cross. This is not his cross. This is our cross. We're carrying it together. But it's also our opportunity to be fruitful together. So we got to check in with each other. We got to talk to each other. If we blow up at each other, or if we, a lot of the times it's like, why isn't my husband reacting exactly the way that I want him to, right? It's ridiculous. So to be able to go to them and say, gosh, I'm so sorry I responded that way. Or to talk to your spouse and say, hey, this is how I'm feeling. This is how you can help me. Or, especially ladies, because so much the emphasis is on us, right? Hey, saying to your husband, honey, how are you doing with this? How can I support you? So yeah, I think communication is so key.
7: Couldn't have said that better, Anne. I think that was a really succinct way of just, yeah, a lot of the emotional challenges that come with infertility. And our marriage is that primary, this is where what we've been called to, like our missionary field is in our home, our domestic church. And so that's a really important relationship to protect and nourish and come back to, because yes, individually, there are physical, emotional, spiritual difficulties, but also together, and to, yeah, make sure that we're checking in there too, I think is really important. And our marriage, right, is just one of the relationships that infertility can impact. And so, Katie, I'm wondering if you could just give maybe a couple of examples of some of the other relationships in our lives that could be affected by the path of infertility.
9: Oh, so many. Where do I begin? The rest of your family is a big one, right? Like any siblings, parents, it can be so hard when, especially when you have other siblings who are married and can have children, no problem. Like there's this nuance of you're happy for them. And as an aunt or uncle, you're excited about this new niece or nephew. But also there's still that sting that's always there of, but why not me? And then you're constantly surrounded by this person who is pregnant and is getting to experience this. And so it's the siblings can be difficult. The parents can be difficult. And not that they're intending to, not that any of these people are doing anything wrong, but just this parents always hope for grandchildren. And maybe they're even getting them from other children, but still there's that you want to give them grandchildren too. And even just friendships, like I have this best friend and she's incredible and I love her so much and she's been such a great support to me, but she's also never going to know what this experience is like. She had children with no problem and I'm glad for her. I love her children. I consider them my niece and my nephews, but she's never going to know what this is like. And so as much as we can talk about it, there's still this place where she's never going to fully understand this part of my life. And so I think it's just there are all these ways that like all of your relationships can be changed and feel different through the lens of infertility, through trying to find your place in the world without being able to bring kids into the mix.
7: Yeah, absolutely. Yes, yes and yes to all of that.
5: 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I'm Ace Bouquet. When Catholics Coast to Coast returns, I'm going to check in with Catholic women now as they continue a three-part conversation with Deborah Colton, who actually explains how restorative reproductive care actually works for identifying and treating the root cause of infertility, as well as not only for men and women, but the conversation as it definitely looks and approaches IVF and examining not only the physical, but the emotional toll. Let's dive in with Catholic Women Now, coming up next on Catholics Coast to Coast.
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0: She's going to be talking to us more about restorative reproductive care. And really, IVF is so popular. But what are the ramifications of that? Because IVF is not doing it God's way. And so we're going to talk about that today, friends. But before we do, we're going to start with a little Hail Mary. You want to do the Hail Mary for us today, Leslie?
1: In the name of the Father, and the Son, and the Holy Spirit. Amen.
0: Amen.
1: Hail Mary, full of grace, the Lord is with thee. Blessed art thou among women, and blessed is the fruit of thy womb, Jesus. Holy Mary, Mother of God, pray for us sinners now and at the hour of our death. Amen.
0: Amen.
1: Name the Father, and the Son, and the Holy Spirit. Amen. Amen.
0: And like last week, friends, our topic is a little bit PG-13, and I think this show definitely will be that. So just if you have little ears listening, you may want to turn us off and go to the podcast and listen to us another time. We do want you to listen in, so stay tuned to Catholic Women Now here on Iowa Catholic Radio. But I want to introduce today our friend Deborah Colleton. She's the founder of the nonprofit Women's Reproductive Health Foundation and the Reply Fertility Clinic, which is providing us this solution of restorative reproductive care. We talked about it last week. If you were not able to listen to us last week, go back to our podcast and listen in, because there was a lot of really good basic information in that show. But today we're just going to talk about, again, Deborah, I think what we'll do is have you tell us again, what is restorative reproductive care? And then how is that different from IVF? And then we're going to talk a little bit, friends, about what the ramifications of IVF have been so far in our world today. So, Deborah, welcome back.
2: Well, thank you so much, Chris. And hello, Leslie.
0: Yeah,
2: thanks for being here.
0: So tell us again, just a quick summary, what is restorative reproductive care, which is something that you're behind?
3: Restorative reproductive medicine is an emerging medical discipline that we hope will become a new medical specialty that addresses fertility challenges by identifying, treating underlying factors of reproductive dysfunction.
2: Mm-hmm. For both men and women.
3: For both men and women. Very good point, Leslie. That's
0: and it
3: correct.
0: Gets to the root of the problem.
3: Correct. Okay. So it's many people call it, quote, root cause medicine.
0: Oh, good. Love that.
3: Yes, that's an easy way to understand
0: Obvious.
3: It. It's
0: mm-hmm.
3: a little bit scientifically imprecise, which we won't go into. But yes, generally speaking, it addresses these underlying factors, or what some people call root causes. How that's different from IVF. IVF, when there is reproductive dysfunction, essentially circumvents it or bypasses natural reproductive function by removing egg from a woman, sperm from a man, and making the embryo in the lab, and then trying to implant the embryo back into a woman's uterus. Mm. So in a sense, you know, if you're kind of forcing pregnancy on a woman's body that may not be ready for pregnancy. So there is a higher rate, for example, of miscarriage when you use IVF.
0: Well, that sounds like that would be hard when you force anything. That sounds like that would be hard on the woman's body.
2: Well, they have to get the woman's body ready to do that when they do that so quickly through a lot of hormones.
3: Correct.
2: I mean, it's hard on
3: hyperstimulate
2: a woman.
3: So the way you hyperstimulate the ovaries to collect as many eggs as possible, because this is an
2: which
3: expensive,
2: is not normal.
3: Correct. So like the things are not aligned for the health of the patients and any babies created.
0: That will affect moods.
2: Oh.
0: At the very least.
3: Yeah. Correct.
0: Oh,
3: yeah. So, and then we talked previously about how there's enormous, quote, embryo wastage.
0: Mm-hmm.
3: You know, most embryos created through this process never wind up in a live birth.
0: Mm-hmm.
3: So that whole, I can say as a Catholic convert, There's kind of a mentality among Catholics of, well, you know, if we follow church teaching, that's the price we pay for following our Catholic convictions. And that is really misguided, because actually the solution that is consistent with Catholic teaching, which is simply to heal the patient, actually has comparable, if not better, outcomes as far as live birth rates. And it is much healthier and is far less expensive.
0: So easier on a woman's body, it sounds like.
3: Yeah, it really is an incredibly exciting solution. And I do think this will become a new medical specialty. For the first time in 2026, there is now about to be launched an academic level clinical training for medical professionals, for clinicians in restorative reproductive medicine. So that's a huge milestone. There's a new medical journal, lots of continuing medical education. the International Medical Society.

0: Society for Restorative Reproductive Medicine is having their annual conference this year in Florida. So there's just a lot of movement and advancement in the field, which is really exciting.
1: Wow, that's beautiful. And I do just want to go back because you used the word embryo. And the one thing we talked about, or one of the things that we talked about in our last show, and I do want to repeat this, is when there is an embryo, conception has happened. And at conception, a soul is created. So an embryo that just sits and is frozen or is discarded has a soul in it.
2: It's a human being with a soul.
1: Right. And so, and people don't know that always. And so I just want to make that clear first, because I think that's the first step in why this is a problem. You know what I mean? It's a huge problem. So anyway, friends, I want to go there. But I also, we have about a minute and 45 seconds here. I want to talk a little bit about, you know, IVF is very popular. I mean, President Trump has been supporting IVF, you know, and we, out of compassion, you know, and honestly, for lack of really knowing our faith, you know, are thinking, well, what's wrong with it? You know, kind of thing. Why is it wrong? You know, why, you know, Pope Paul VI wrote Humana Vitae, you know, he was saying, hey, we can't be doing contraception. That's going to lead to all sorts of other problems. This is kind of one of those problems that we've been led into, I think. And as Leslie off air was saying, we've opened a Pandora's box through this.
2: Yeah.
1: And so I want to talk a little bit about, you know, surrogacy, IVF, what problems has that led us to right now in modern times, and where are we going? And honestly, how can we circumvent that? So we're going to take a break right now, friends. And when we come back, we're going to talk more to Deborah and see what she has to say. You know, first of all, prayer is the first step, but we're going to come back and we're going to talk about this and see what's happening in the world with this and see how we can make a difference. Stay tuned.
2: Welcome back to
1: Catholic Women Out.
2: And we're speaking with Deborah Colleton, and we're talking about restorative reproductive medicine. And I have a question for you, Deborah, about Humana Vitae, because I was thinking about that at the break. Did Humana Vitae address the subject of in vitro fertilization or IVF?
0: So not by name, because Humana Vitae was issued in 1968, which was before the
1: first test tube baby,
0: first,
1: right?
0: Yeah.
2: Which was in
0: 1978. Yep. But Pope Paul VI presciently identified the principles and, of course, the famous unitive and procreative aspects of the marital act, the marital union. So contraception violates the procreative aspect.
2: Being open to life.
0: Being open to life. Mm-hmm. And IVF, assisted reproductive technology, really violates that unitive, because it's not the man and the woman in the marital act.
2: Right.
0: It's now being outsourced to a laboratory, and sometimes outsourced to donor gametes, so donor eggs, donor sperm. Since the original IVF baby, a lot has happened, and we've seen what Leslie, you referred to as the Pandora's box. Mm-hmm. All of these things now that have come of this, and once we've normalized creating babies outside of the marital act, this can go in a lot of different directions. There's a 60 Minutes piece in the last year on egg freezing. A lot of employers now are covering egg freezing for their female employees. Like, where is this going? And the 60 Minutes piece concluded with a very well-known New York City IVF doctor boldly predicting the future where, quote, sex will be for fun, and all babies will be made through assisted reproductive technology. And, you know, we are rushing into this with AI picked embryos. There's kind of no end to this. And then we have these horror stories.
1: AI chosen embryos, as in you can choose the eye color, you can choose the IQ, et cetera.
0: Correct. No, you can choose all of those things. That's, quote, designer babies. But there are now companies where they're using artificial intelligence to evaluate the embryos and choosing the best embryos. Mm. This is fairly routine now.
2: Mm. Well, that's eugenics.
0: Correct.
2: And, you know, creating a civilization of people that are better,
1: better, which is very imperfect.
0: Yeah. You know, yeah. Like, I have like three thoughts here. I mean, one is we don't have, as again, as an adult Catholic convert, like the Catholic Church has done so much to build up this wisdom on these issues of individual human dignity, sanctity of life, sanctity of marriage. I think we need to be talking about those things more, in particular in our own Catholic population.
2: Yes.
0: But secondly, just the medical piece of this, which is there is, what does assisted reproductive technology do for you medically? It's actually bad for your health. So
2: IVF.
0: Correct. Right. So understanding the option of restorative medicine and how that works. And then thirdly is just informed consent for individual patients and for society. I don't think people in our society understand what is happening right now in the United States. Anybody can make a baby. So single men, single women, married heterosexuals, same-sex couples, like really the United States has among the most liberal laws.
1: We don't have laws.
0: Correct. It's largely, people call it the Wild West. It's largely unregulated. So, for example, we have this recent case in Los Angeles where an older Chinese couple had 20-something children in their house of baby and toddler age. What were they doing? We don't know yet. I mean, clearly there was something
1: amiss,
0: abnormal, something
2: those,
0: amiss.
2: And we know all those children were from IVF?
0: They're all surrogate.
2: They're all surrogate.
0: They contracted with surrogates all around the country.
2: And they told each one,
0: we're just this older couple. We weren't able to have a
2: And nobody investigated that they had other children?
0: No one knew. None of this is really tracked. Then we have a case.
2: Well, that's so interesting because look at when you try to adopt a child. I mean, they vet you over and over again for an adoption, yet for surrogacy, that's not the case. That's a really good point, Leslie.
0: You're vetted way more certainly to adopt a child. You're vetted way more to adopt a pet than to make a child. Correct.
2: I mean, to have a contract with someone.
0: It's honestly where we are in the United States today is the equivalent of ordering a baby on Amazon. There's nothing in principle that's different. Mm-hmm. Than the way we are now.
1: So I'm hearing thoughts. People are going, what's wrong with that? What's wrong? Let's talk about what's happening already, Deborah.
0: Yeah, well, no, I mean, no, that's a good question. There are a lot of people who embrace this who think it's great. I mean, Elon Musk thinks it's great. There's a lot of tech people who are saying, I don't want to put my body through this, so I'm happy to farm this out to someone else. Ultimately, we may be farming this out to an artificial womb, right? A robot womb.
2: That's probably one of the goals.
0: True. I mean, there are efforts underway in different spots of different locations in the world to create the artificial
1: womb. When you have a child, I'm trying to remember what it is, Deborah. You'll know what it is. There's a portion of the child that is always left behind and that acts as a protector for the mother. What is that? Do you know
0: what
1: I'm talking
0: about? I do.
1: And so if there's an artificial womb, what happens to that?
0: Well, it just goes to how much is lost. I gave you the story during the break of when our family adopted a kitten during COVID.
1: Right.
0: I was all excited for my kids. We hadn't had any pets before. I was all excited for them to have the experience of a little kitten. And the vet said, well, you can't take the kitten until, I don't know if it was 6 weeks or 8 weeks, or the kitten needs to be with its mother. And I just thought, wow, we don't even do that for humans now when we use a surrogacy.
1: Yeah.
0: So there's a lot to unpack here. And I think we have to start with informed consent for individual patients and informed consent for society. Most Americans, I believe, have no idea what's actually taking place within the shores of our country right now.
2: And when a woman becomes a surrogate, she loses all rights to that child. It's a contract from the beginning. So she carries the child.
1: You know a story, Leslie, about where a woman didn't have the rights. And you know what? I want to break there because I want you to hear this story without us having to break it too much. So friends, you're listening to Catholic Women Now. We'll be back in a moment. And there's more to hear. Welcome back to Catholic Women Now. You're listening to me, Chris Magruder, and I'm with my substitute co-host, Leslie Teeling, today. We are talking to Deborah Colleton about restorative reproductive medicine, but right now we're talking about IVF. It's become a popular thing, but it has opened a Pandora's box. And Leslie, you were going to tell us a story on the other side of the break. What? Tell us about the story that you know, how this has led to a problem.
2: Yeah, this is something I heard, this is actually in 2023, I heard on the Lila Rose show. You know, she's a big advocate for life, and it was a gay couple. Two men wanted to create their dream family, so they hired a surrogate, and as this pregnancy progressed, the woman was diagnosed with breast cancer. So her thought was to have the baby early to protect the baby and then obviously get the treatment she needed. She had the baby at 25 weeks, and the baby was very preterm, and the two men did not want a preterm baby, so they ordered the court to deny the baby any medical treatment that would, you know, say, that would, you know, allow this baby to live, and the baby died because they did not want a preterm baby, and they had all the rights, she had none. Mm-hmm. And I mean,
1: this was her egg, is that right? It was her egg?
2: I'm assuming, it's not saying whether or not she just carried the child, you know, but, you know, and she, on the listening to Lila Rose, I remember that she said the woman was willing to raise this child, but they had all the rights because they had a contract and she was a surrogate.
1: Yeah.
2: So the baby died.
1: The thing is, I think, you know, when you look at it from the perspective of these men who are having this, they're thinking, we want to give life. We want to, you know, they're thinking. But when you look at it from God's perspective, we feel so prideful and very like, what do we want?
2: It's all about us being in charge.
1: It's selfish.
2: And us not letting God be the author of life.
1: Right.
2: We become.
1: Right.
2: Or think we're becoming the authors of life.
1: Right. Which is why we need to be thinking more with the mind of God.
2: Yeah.
1: As best we can and praying.
2: And that's
1: that
2: why
1: way.
2: The Catholic Church is so good at giving us the guidelines that don't open the Pandora's box.
1: Right. Correct.
2: You know, that because God can see what's going to happen.
1: Mm-hmm.
2: We can't. Right. All we see is what we want.
1: Right.
2: And he knows what's going to happen and what is happening now. And I know you have instances to tell as well of things that. Where it goes wrong.
3: Well, I mean, there are the quote, the horror stories. I mean, there's just a couple, I don't know if it was in South Carolina or Georgia, where they had a baby who was not, like, the embryos were mixed up in the in the IVF clinic.
2: And they lived really close to one another. And
3: correct.
2: Yeah, I remember reading that story. Yeah.
3: So they have a baby who's not there. So they're like, well, what, did someone else have our baby? I mean, this hasn't even been determined yet. And now they were raising their baby as this baby is their baby, who it turns out is not their baby. So,
2: well, the baby was Asian and they were not.
3: Yeah. So, I mean, there's just, it's, and there's a trial that's starting in Chicago this spring of a man who was making a baby through a surrogate and was bragging in an online pedophilia chat room about his intentions to sexually abuse the baby he was making for himself through a surrogate. I mean, these are they're horror stories. It's like this is the Pandora's box that Leslie was talking about. But even if you look at, I mean, I'm sure there are people listening who are saying, but we used IVF because we had medical infertility, we used our egg, we used
2: their
3: sperm.
2: Intentions were good,
1: right?
2: And there's plenty of that.
3: We tried to mitigate for embryo loss, et cetera. So, in the best of circumstances, when you look at Catholic teaching, it really creates a dynamic where you are violating individual human dignity of the baby. And of both parents, really, you are violating the principle of sanctity of life because, I mean, it's very rare for people to make one embryo, but kudos if you do. That is less problematic than creating all these extra embryos. I mean, I've actually talked to couples who they're now in their 40s and they made 10 or 15 embryos, and they said, we're trying to have them all, and we won't be able to. We're going to run out of reproductive life to even do that. And they said, we had no understanding of this when
1: we
3: embarked on this journey.
1: That's why we're doing this show. I didn't know.
3: Yeah. That gets to the informed consent, which I just think is, I think we need to start there because this whole thing has become such a mess. We need to just start with understanding.
2: What do you mean by informed consent?
3: Where patients who are having a fertility challenge are given all of their options and they understand 360 degrees what all of those options entail. Mm-hmm. So I think there's
1: you got to wonder if some of those IVF clinics even know what those other options are besides what they're taught. You know,
3: they don't.
1: Right. Right.
3: But I think they also don't present. I don't think that they provide informed consent even for what they're doing, mm-hmm. because we've dealt with the fallout from this. We have people come to us who failed with IVF, uh-huh. who have the stories, and they were not given informed consent.
2: Well, you know, let's just talk about the elephant in the room here. This is big money.
1: Yeah.
2: I mean, the IVF treatment is a lot of money. The clinics that are all over the place, the contracts that are formed, this is big money, and money is power in this country.
1: Yeah.
2: And it's going to be hard. It's the same with the abortion industry. It's
1: but
2: big
1: God.
2: Money.
1: But God.
2: Oh, I know. I'm just saying that is where people get caught up in the money.
1: Right.
3: Yeah,
1: you're right.
3: Big fertility
1: right.
3: is now an industry.
2: It's
3: definitely.
2: An industry.
1: So,
2: yeah.
1: So the but God side of this is restorative reproductive medicine. That's where God is coming in with his solution. And so just very briefly, we have about a minute left. Tell us where they can find replyfertility.com. I know we have that in Iowa, just online, right?
3: Correct. So we have our clinic, which we founded in 2015 mm-hmm. to develop best practices for restorative reproductive medicine.
1: Yes.
3: Is now, it was founded in North Carolina and for many years was just a brick and mortar there.
1: Uh-huh.
3: We're now scaling that throughout all 50 states. We're already licensed in Iowa. And so this is offering RRM, restorative reproductive medicine, via telehealth. And people say, well, how can I get telehealth for infertility care? It is providing the know-how and all of the quarterbacking of the care. And then we send you out locally if you need to get a blood test or you need to get an ultrasound. We navigate all of that and collect all the information we need for the evaluation. Our clinic actually provides a written finding report. So we give it to you in writing. This is why you are suffering a fertility challenge, and this is what we propose for treatment. So there's really great informed consent.
1: Amen.
3: Across the board.
1: Amen. Listen, friends, oh, what a beautiful gift that this show is for so many people. I know those of you that are listening. Praise God.
4: 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I'm Ace McKay, bowing out and enjoying the rest of the weekend. You do the same, and I'll see you next time as we, of course, let God define who we are, and I'll see you again with Catholics Coast to Coast.
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6: Hi, this is Mike Aquilina with a few words about Saint Athanasius. Saint Athanasius really embodies holy intransigence. I think from Athanasius, we learn a certain kind of holy stubbornness. We learn how to doggedly stand by the faith in our own time when it faces new challenges. We've got to be there to stand up for it, even if it means you against the world. This is what we're called to do in our time.
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8: 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Here now is the Director of Marriage and Family Life for the Diocese of Boise, Jay Wanacott.
11: From paragraph 47, the Fathers also called particular attention to families of persons with special needs, where the unexpected challenge of dealing with a disability can upset a family's equilibrium, desires, and expectations. Families who lovingly accept the difficult trial of a child with special needs are greatly to be admired. They render the church and society an invaluable witness of faithfulness to the gift of life. In these situations, the family can discover, together with the Christian community, new approaches, new ways of acting, a different way of understanding and identifying with others, by welcoming and caring for the mystery of the frailty of human life. People with disabilities are a gift for the family and an opportunity to grow in love, mutual aid, and unity. If the family, in the light of the faith, accepts the presence of persons with special needs, they will be able to recognize and ensure the quality and value of every human life with its proper needs, rights, and opportunities. This approach will promote care and services on behalf of these disadvantaged persons and will encourage people to draw near to them and provide affection at every stage of their life. Here I would stress that dedication and concern shown to migrants and to persons with special needs alike is a sign of the Spirit. Both situations are paradigmatic. They serve as a test of our commitment to show mercy in welcoming others and to help the vulnerable to be fully a part of our communities.
8: 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Dante wrote, "The path to paradise begins in hell." Join Deacon Don Prendergast and David Fortin as they discuss the tools men need to build the domestic church and the spiritual weapons to defend it. This is Through the Fire.
12: Hello, friends. Welcome to this episode of Through the Fire. I'm David Fortin, joined by a tired, worn out, and dare I say haggard.
13: Haggard.
12: Haggard. Deacon Don Prendergast. Deacon, how you doing, buddy?
13: I'm haggard.
12: Yeah.
13: It's been a long week. Been a long couple of weeks. A lot going on.
12: Mm-hmm.
13: I'm tired. You know, like you get to that point, I'm at the tail end of my graduate studies.
12: Mm-hmm.
13: I've got two courses. I'm in the middle of one now, and then I have one more course. And then after that, it's all internship.
12: Yep.
13: But I'm at that point where it's like, I quit. I can't do this anymore.
12: Mm. Well, we'll continue.
13: I'm at that place.
12: I'll continue.
13: I'm burnt out.
12: I will continue to pray for you, man. Hope you have the strength to continue on, because I know that you're going to do some great stuff with that that degree.
13: Well, thanks. But it's rough. It's also, you know, it's also, it could be very difficult. And I know I'm not unique in this, but it could be very, very difficult trying to live the life, as it were.
12: You know, my mother taught me something years ago. She told me this. Anything worthwhile does not come easy. So,
13: of course not.
12: Looking at your face, this is not easy.
13: And like I said, it's just, you get to a point, and I've talked to other people, you know, you get to like this, like you hit a brick wall.
12: Mm-hmm.
13: And, you know, this is, you see this with cross country, you know, marathon runners.
12: Yep.
13: You feel like you're hitting a brick wall, and you just need to dig deep and find the energy to keep going.
12: Mm-hmm.
13: But, you know, it becomes a mental game after a while.
12: Sure. Yeah. I remember the Boston Marathon. People talk about hitting the wall. So,
13: yeah.
12: It takes guts to keep going, and you have to, mm-hmm. you have to do that, man. Deacon, I want to talk to you a little bit about St. Francis as a model of evangelization for our modern society. Do you think that his model is relevant today?
13: It can be. You know, there's a bigger issue, really, if you think about it. There's a much bigger issue. You know, when we think about saints from 100, 200, 500 years ago, one of the things that we don't talk about, one of the things that we don't even consider, is their level of comfort relative to us today.
12: Yeah.
13: You know, just being able to have running water in your house, using the bathroom in your house, food, keeping food fresh, refrigeration, just that kind of, just that basic comfort. I mean, memory foam pillows, you know, just a basic comfort compared to a few hundred years ago, where it was just completely different. The expectation of comfort, I think, really plays a role in how we live our life, you know, because it's like the more comfortable you are, the more you seemingly might have to lose if you step out of line. And quite honestly, to live a Catholic life, to live an honest Catholic life, you will be necessarily culturally radical. You will. You will be a contradiction to the culture, because I think in every society, you know, the worldliness, it just invades everything. Mm-hmm. And St. Francis was no different. Here you have a guy who grew up with everything that he wanted. I mean, his family was wealthy. His family were big shots in the community of Assisi. They were big shots, and they were in the textile industry. You know, they made clothing. That's a big deal. I mean, you know, we're not talking about machine-made clothing. These were all clothes that were woven on looms.
12: Yeah.
13: It's like, how many outfits did the average person, how many outfits do you think the average person had back then? They probably only had two outfits, one for church and one for every day. You know, so he grew up really comfortable, and he was like a little bit of a playboy. I mean, you know, he ran the game when he was young.
12: Mm-hmm.
13: And, you know, for him, for St. Francis, he had an awakening moment where he was in this broken down chapel. And he had this image, this voice comes to him, rebuild my church, as he's looking at the San Domino cross, which is very famous.
12: Mm-hmm.
13: Rebuild my church. And he thought that, you know, he meant, God meant to rebuild that chapel. And he gave everything up.
12: Yep.
13: Went home and stripped himself naked, and even gave the clothes off his back to his family, and said, I'm starting over.
12: I want to go back to what you said a minute ago about being comfortable as Catholics. Is there anything wrong with the soft bathrobe, the comfortable slippers, the, you know, the nice bed? That's not really the comfort that we're talking about when we talk about the curse of Adam.
13: Well, not always, but let's also not forget, salvation comes through the cross.
12: Mm-hmm.
13: And so if we're going to allow creature comforts, if we're going to allow creature comforts to dictate our life, you know, pursuing salvation, then, you know, maybe we do need to be physically uncomfortable. That's where, you know, nobody talks about mortification. Well, mortification was very popular for many, many centuries.
14: I do remember hearing that Mother Teresa of Calcutta, Saint Mother Teresa, she would actually sleep on the floor.
13: Well, more than that, there was a documentary that I saw, speaking of Mother Teresa, there was a documentary that I had seen a number of years ago where it was talking about them, the sisters, the missionary sisters of charity, opening up a new convent. I want to say it was like in New York City. And Mother Teresa's orders were that in the chapel, all the pews were removed. I think they took over a school or something like that. But in the chapel, all the pews were removed. Air conditioning was removed. Hot water was removed. Her attitude was, we should not be living better than the poor. And so in the chapel, if you want to sit, you sit on the floor. You know, if you need hot water, you put it on the stove and you boil it. You know, no air conditioning. If you you need a breeze, you open the window or you turn on a little simple desktop fan. So really, you know, having creature comforts, that by itself is not problematic. What becomes problematic is when the creature comforts start to change your perspective on how you should be living your life. When the creature comforts becomes the pursuit, that's a problem. You know, we are stewards of whatever benefit God allows us to have, we are stewards of that. So whatever wealth God allows us to have, because it's all His, then we are stewards of that. And the question becomes, you know, do we use that wealth to glorify God or to glorify ourselves? Are we going to make ourselves into a temple of comfort and of fleshly desires? You know, I mean, what are we doing? Why are we doing this? And see, this is the problem. And I've had these thoughts and I've had these conversations with other people. What kind of car do you need to drive other than a car that's going to get you from point A to point B? Does it have to be a Lexus or a Mercedes or a BMW or a Tesla? Does it have to be? What kind of cell phone do you need other than one that allows you to send and receive text messages, access your emails, and make phone calls? Do you have to have a brand new cell phone every time a new one comes out on the market simply because, oh, it has a, you know, more pixels on the pictures or whatever? You know, I mean, the problem with living in a consumer-based society is the next latest and greatest thing becomes your God. The acquiring of material goods becomes your God. And that God has a name. Mm-hmm. And that name is greed. We become greedy. The more comfortable we are, the more greedy we become. And this is why it says in Scripture, it says it very clear and plain in Scripture that Jesus was known to infirmity. He was known to be of ordinary human estate, nothing to be looked at. To look at him, it would be like, okay, just a regular guy. Mm-hmm. You know, and we also, in the encyclical, The Meaning of Christian Suffering, the Christian Meaning of Suffering, St. John Paul the Great speaks about how what begins on the cross is completed in us. And so when we cooperate with our own suffering, then we're able to bring to fulfillment through our cooperation with the cross of Christ, our salvation. We're cooperating with it. The opposite is also true. If we're going to do everything we can to avoid all kinds of suffering, then we're going to compromise in areas that is opposite to what Jesus has done. I mean, Jesus could have, you know, this is the age old, we just went through this at Easter time, where the temple hierarchy, Caiaphas and the others, well, if he's the Messiah, why doesn't he come down from the cross? Well, he can't. He has to suffer. He has to surrender to the world and allow himself to be broken and to suffer. Because otherwise, he's just a tyrant. You know, where is the love unless you're able to suffer quietly? And even in the middle of all of that, Father, forgive them. They don't know what they're doing. Please forgive them. And this is why it's important for us to start from the perspective of comfort.
14: Mm-hmm. I'm the guy. I like the soft bathrobes. I like, you know, comfortable pajamas. But I go to work every day. I go to work and I'm hurting. And there are parts of my body that are just on fire on certain days. And I think I'm doing the right thing by sacrificing for my family. But when I come home, I want a comfortable place to sit, to relax. Is that wrong?
13: Well, no. What you're describing is rest.
14: Okay.
13: Now, it would be wrong if you were to say, you know what? I've worked enough. Okay. Somebody else has to provide for me.
14: Uh-huh.
13: That's not what we're talking about. What we're talking about is recognizing that I'm not going to make a big deal about my aches and pains. I'm not going to make a big deal and cause, you know, and shy away from responsibility,
14: right,
13: especially when it comes to proclaiming the gospel, living it,
14: mm-hmm,
13: you know, as opposed to somebody who is like, well, if I have a choice between doing good for others and doing good for myself, I choose me or my comfort. So that, let's just put it in these terms. The bed I sleep in has to be better than the bed my children sleep in. The chair I sit in has to be better. The food I eat has to be better. The clothes I wear have to be better than what my wife wears or my children wears. You know, if we're placing ourselves, and Jesus talks about this in the parable, the story of the man that was invited to a banquet. You know, he goes into the banquet and he sits at a place of honor and then is embarrassed when the host of the banquet says, oh, someone has arrived who I need to give them this spot. So you need to now go down to the least.
14: Mm-hmm.
13: Where Jesus says, when we show up at a banquet, we should sit in the least honorable position so that the host of the banquet can come to us and say, no. Come, sit up here.
14: Mm-hmm.
13: So that represents God. It represents the difference between this life and life eternal. If we spend this life in humility and we work, I mean, look at St. Joseph.
14: Mm-hmm.
13: St. Joseph never sought any sort of honor, but he quietly worked. He did his job. He didn't make a fuss about it, didn't beat a drum, sound a trumpet. He just, you know, shut up and do your job. Just work. Do what God needs you to do, whatever it is. Joseph never sought his own personal gain.
14: Right.
13: But yet he's now the patron of the universal church. He is forever known as the terror of demons, the head of the Holy Family. You know, and so that's what we're talking about. Too many people in today's society, they want comfort. They want to be recognized. How many likes do I have on Instagram, Facebook, whatever? You know, how many followers do I have? All of that kind of stuff.
14: Yeah.
13: You know, I want to be an influencer. You know, all of that. And then you get people that are just complaining because, oh, this person doesn't know what they're talking about. Why are you obsessing over what somebody else is doing?
14: Yeah.
13: But then neglecting what you're supposed to be doing.
14: Well, I think that's why I asked you, you know, when we opened the show, I talked about St. Francis as a model of evangelization for today, because there is that saying that's attributed to him where
13: always preach the gospel at all times
14: and
13: when necessary, use words.
14: Right. And I think what we've talked a little bit about is the, you know, how we present ourselves. Are we, you know, super comfortable in our possessions? And I truly honestly think that you're right, that when we put those possessions in their proper place, that represents God in a good way. When we hoard good things, when we don't allow others to enjoy the good things, that really puts it in a bad light. And
13: well, there's another story that comes to mind. when Jesus is confronted by the man that says, Rabbi, how do I gain eternal life? And Jesus' response is, you know what the commandments are, do them and you will live. And the man responds by saying, I've been following the commandments my entire life. What more must I do? And Jesus looks into his heart and he says to him, sell everything you have, give the money to the poor, and follow me. And this guy was very wealthy, and his reaction to what Jesus said was he walked away because he had a lot of stuff and he didn't want to give anything up. He didn't want to be uncomfortable. And so what we're to learn from that is, like that rich guy, if your stuff is keeping you from living your Catholic identity to its fullness, well, then we've got a problem because you're placing your stuff as more important. I was at a dinner event not too long ago, and we were having this conversation. And Dave, you and I have talked about this in regards to God's economy. You know, if you're living the way God is asking you to live, he's ultimately in charge, right? He's in charge of everything. He's in charge of all the wealth of the world. He's in charge of the weather. He's in charge of health. He's in charge. God is responsible for the very next beat of your heart. So if we can say that, why can't we say, okay, if I'm going to follow how God wants me to live in this life, then he's also going to provide me with what I need to do it? Or do we have to have the attitude of, well, I know what God wants me to do in this life, but you know what? I'm sorry. I do not trust him enough or at all. I don't trust him to give me what I need, to provide for me what I need in order to make that mission come to reality. Oh, so you trust God enough to whisper into your heart, but you don't trust him enough to provide you with the tools you need to bring that reality into the world. That seems a little backwards. That seems a little bit short-sighted. There's no reason why God would tell you, there's no reason why God would tell Abraham, I need you to leave the comfort of where you are and go out into the world and just follow my direction. There's no reason why God would tell Abraham to do that if the mission was to end in disaster. What kind of God is that? I don't even want to follow that God. If the mission is going to end up in disaster following the God of the universe, well, then you know what? I don't want to follow that God. That's a bad God. Now, it doesn't mean that the mission is going to end you. It doesn't mean like the mission is going to put you in a place of absolute comfort.
14: Right.
13: But it will put you in a place of truth. And St. Francis recognized that. There's a story about St. Francis. So St. Francis, there's a couple of stories about him. St. Francis lived a life of poverty. He absolutely relied upon the generosity of others. And through the generosity of others, he relied upon the generosity of God. Mm-hmm. And I remember reading one story about St. Francis where He hadn't eaten for days. I mean, he's dying from hunger. And somebody had given him a bunch of food. And so before he was able to eat the food that was given to him, somebody else came to where he was and they were starving. And he took all that food and gave it away. And the only reason why you can do that is because you trust. You have real trust. Real genuine trust.
14: And that's the thing, man. I think that's what our lives are all about, is pointing us back to the trust that was lost in the Garden of Eden. That contentment, knowing, I mean, because what you're describing right there with St. Francis was contentment. He knew that he was in the palm of God's hand.
13: Well, the thing is that, I mean, okay, unless you believe that there is no afterlife, there is no heaven, there is no nothing, or maybe that all there is nothing. If that's what you believe, then okay, fine. Pursue every level of comfort and power that you can possibly pursue, because after doing this for 100 years, there is nothing. If that's your belief, then it makes sense.
14: Yeah.
13: But I'll tell you this, You will never be satisfied no matter how much money you acquire. Right. You'll never be satisfied no matter how much power you acquire. Because if this is all there is, well, then this never fully satisfies. There's always another horizon to reach towards. But if there is more, if there is eternal life, if there is a heaven, and the brief 100 years that we spend here is all that God is asking from us to set us up for eternity. Just the 100 years that we're here is all that God is asking to show him we truly are on board. Not just by word. I mean, this is where our Protestant brothers get it wrong when they say, you know, saved by grace alone. Well, yeah, of course, you're saved by grace. You're saved, you know, you can't buy your way into heaven. So it's kind of like this. There's a ticket for you that was purchased by Jesus. The ticket is there. It's got your name on it. But you have to put in the effort to go get it. You have to still put in the work. You have to do the charity, the works of mercy, the corporal and spiritual works of mercy. You have to do that. You have to live the life. That's the process, living the life. That's the process of going to the ticket counter and collecting on that ticket. And that's this world. Faith without works is dead. And so, yes, we are saved by grace. But it's our works in love that get us to the ticket counter to collect the ticket so we can get on the train and go to eternal life. It just doesn't make sense that, well, Jesus on the cross, he bought and paid our salvation, and that's good enough for me. All I have to do is say, I am a Christian. Well, that's fine. You can say you're a Christian all day long, but if you're living a life of sin, then clearly those are empty words. You have to align those words with your behavior. And your behavior will show you, just as it says, show me faith without works, and I will show you the faith that underlies my works. Otherwise, it's not faith in God. It's faith in yourself.
14: Mm-hmm.
13: So simply saying, well, I'm a good person, and I do charitable things, but I don't need God. I don't need faith. Okay, well, good luck with that. You're not getting to heaven.
14: I think it goes back to what you and I talk a lot about, Deacon, is the examination of conscience. Why are we doing the things that we do?
13: Well, yeah, but I mean, how many people do we know they don't examine their conscience?
14: Mm.
13: I mean, come on, let's face it. We both know people who they just go through the motions. They show up, but they don't participate.
14: Well, it's so important because we can either be guided by our spiritual eyes or by, you know, the next shiny object that comes in front of us that we have to have.
13: I mean, that's the problem. There's far too many people in the world that they just want to get their ticket punched. Hey, I went to church. Okay, you went to church, but, you know, you also have these conversations about, you know, some rather unscrupulous behavior. You know, or, you know, you go to church, but then you're gossiping about everybody. You know, I mean, I'm let's face it, we both, you know, we've seen that.
14: Absolutely.
13: And perhaps at times we've participated in that also, where people gossip. Oh, can you believe what so-and-so is doing? You know, I mean, gossip is just as much a harmful, problematic sin as anything else.
14: Yeah, I think once you start getting into cliques, that's when bad things start happening.
13: Yeah. Once you start following the popular crowd and you allow yourself to be drawn away from that which is intrinsically true.
14: Mm-hmm.
13: You know, I mean, I think I've told this story before. The university that I used to belong to, I transferred out of it. Very, very secular.
14: Right.
13: I'm not going to mention its name because that serves no purpose. But very, very secular university. And I would ask the professor, do you believe that there is such a thing as objective truth? I mean, because really, you want to know, especially in a university environment, you want to know which way is up. You know, especially in a graduate program or a postgraduate program, where as opposed to like a bachelor's degree program, okay, you know, bachelor's program, there's a lot of information being thrown at you and you're expected to absorb the information and do homework assignments and whatnot. But once you get to a graduate and postgraduate, it becomes much more of a dialogue. You know, as a graduate in a master's degree, the idea is I've mastered this topic. Well, part of mastering the topic is I understand it. I can explain it. I can debate it. And then a doctorate means now I can teach it. I've not only mastered the topic, but I know it well enough and I've researched it that now I can educate others. And so in this university, I would ask the question, is there objective truth? And sadly, their answer was, well, truth is subjective. You have your truth, I have my truth, so truth is subjective. And it's like, well, how can truth possibly be? If truth is subjective, then there is no truth. And it goes back to at Jesus' crucifixion, and he's standing before Pilate. And Pilate says to Jesus, what is truth?
14: Deacon,
13: I mean, this is very important stuff.
14: It is. Deacon, with that, we're going to leave it right there for a minute. We'll come back, and we will continue our conversation, and we'll find out what is truth or who is truth. Be right back.
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17: His Holiness Pope Leo XIV invites all people to gather in prayer for peace. 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
14: All right, friends, we are back from our break. Deacon,
13: Yes, we're back.
14: We're going to continue. We left off on the whole what is truth thing. And, you know, I always go back to the crucifixion when I want to say what is truth, because both the good thief and the bad thief were looking at Jesus. They were both focused on the same thing. One guy saw Jesus was the truth, the way, the truth, and the life. The other guy was questioning it. And
13: well, more than just questioning. I mean, the one guy says, you know, remember me. That's all he asked for. He just says, remember me.
14: Yeah. And that goes back to what we talked about. Yeah. Then that's what we talked about. He trusted in Jesus. He trusted that that was the way to salvation. Whereas as Gesmus, who was the bad thief, he did not. And I always go back to that because I always say that our salvation is not about location as much as it is about direction. And we talked last week about having that rudder on the ship pointing us in the right direction. So,
13: well, but with all of that said, we still have, you know, one of the things that I think we don't focus on enough is what do you do when the path forward just seems to be longer than you think? And so this is the influence that the world puts on us. You know, we start to think about how, well, I should have accomplished whatever by now. And the pressure of that, that worldly pursuit, that pressure of thinking, well, I'm not where I'm supposed to be, and forgetting the reality, which, as you said, you're talking about direction. This is a pilgrimage. This

0: where I'm going to be tomorrow, the next day, the next year, the next decade.
1: I saw a video online, and it was one of these elite warriors talking about what makes elite warriors successful. And part of the training is they don't tell you when the finish line is. And God hasn't told us where our finish line is. I mean, some of
0: Well,
1: us,
0: other than the Father's house, but we don't know when we're going to die.
1: that's what I'm saying. We don't know where that is. These elite warriors, they don't say, okay, 5 miles is the end, because they may be told to go another five after that. They just continue to go and go and go. And that's the mindset that I think we have to take. And
0: Well, that's the mindset that the saints have taken.
1: you and I have been through the same level of tiredness, of discouragement. We've been through it, and we picked each other up. You more so than me have picked me up many times.
0: So this dinner party that I went to last night, well, it wasn't a party, I was just at some friends.
1: Right.
0: But I was talking, there was a couple of young people there who part of the current generation. And there seems to be a quid pro quo attitude. I get this for doing that. And I think it's a big mistake to have a quid pro quo attitude with God. Kind of that what's in it for me attitude. It's very, very dangerous. And I talked about two saints. The first saint that I talked about was Maximilian Kolbe. So for those who are listening that don't know about Maximilian Kolbe, here's a Catholic priest in Germany who was rounded up during World War II and he was sent to Auschwitz. And in the camps, he celebrated mass for the prisoners of the camp. And on one particular day, one of the Nazi guards was doing the count and doing the selection. And there was a man who was selected to go to the gas chamber, and Father Maximilian Kolbe volunteered to take his place. And he says, he has a family. Send I'll go in his place. Now, here's the thing. Did the other guy, the father, did the man who was swapped out, did he also eventually die in the gas chamber? Yeah. So was there anything to gain?
1: I don't know about that. That
0: Did he survive it?
1: he survived it
0: Okay.
1: and spoke about it after World Two, yeah.
0: Okay, my mistake. But still, when Father Maximilian Kolbe volunteered to take the man's place, did he do so with confidence that the guy is going to survive the camps? And the answer is, who would know? There's no way of knowing that. So did Father Maximilian Kolbe, Saint Maximilian Kolbe, did he do what he did because he was looking for some payday? No, he wasn't. Because he lived his life in a particular way where this was the right thing to do at that time, on that day, in that moment. And Maximilian Kolbe was thinking about eternity, and he wasn't exclusively focusing on this world. The other saint that I was talking about at the dinner last night was Saint Damian Molokai. And for those of you that don't know who Saint Damian Molokai is, he's a priest who was given an opportunity to minister on an island in the Hawaii Islands, one of the Hawaiian Islands. He was given an opportunity to minister as a priest to the people that were on the island. One of the things that we need to know about this particular island was that the island was a designated place for those who had leprosy. And so Saint Damian Molokai knew that this was a leper colony, and he knew that once he stepped foot on the island, he would never leave it. In fact, it kind of began where people would come to the shore and they would receive blessings from the clergy who would stay in a boat in the water. But Father Damien's like, nope, I'm going to go live with them. I'm going to pray for them. I'm going to pray with them. I'm going to bring the Mass. I'm going to bring the Eucharist to them. And so that acceptance of being uncomfortable I mean, these are

0: are big examples. We've talked in the last segment, we talked about Mother Teresa and how she sets up her communities. And then there's also St. Molokai. And then there's also St. Maximilian Kolbe. I mean, they accepted in a very extreme way, but they accepted not being comfortable, not making everything about me, but looking out to the other. And the most extreme expression of that is sacrificing yourself as Jesus did on the cross. I mean, if you think about it, just play this out in your mind. Jesus is in heaven with the Father and the Spirit. Absolute bliss, absolute paradise, 100% perfection. But yet God in the Trinity decides, and Jesus as the second person of the Trinity is involved in the decision, hey, Dad, send me. I'll go into the world and I will show them how much you love them. I will lower myself, take upon myself flesh, become a slave to humanity in the flesh. And I will do so to such an extent that we know the message is going to cause them to want to execute me. And I will surrender the body to the point of being crucified on a cross. I mean, there is no greater expression of love and sacrifice than that. God is absolutely complete within himself, but yet because the love has no limit, God allowed himself in Jesus, the second person of the Trinity, to be reduced to humanity and then suffer the most extreme form of execution humanity could come up with at that time. And all of this was known ahead of time. All of this was known. Because you have to remember, God exists outside of this reality. God exists within the eternal now, past, present, future. God sees it all in the eternal now inside the beatific vision. So it's not like he didn't know what was coming, which is also why he tells James and John, oh, you think you can drink the cup that I'm going to drink? You know, when the two knuckleheads are saying, hey, Lord, put one of us at your right and one of us at your left. Oh, really? You think you can drink the cup that I'm going to drink? He knew what was coming. Of course he knew what was coming. And so this is why, you know, we go back to the beginning. We're talking about St. Francis of Assisi, and we're talking about the sacrifice that he made when we, in our very feeble manner, because there's no way we're going to be able to do it justice the way Jesus. And, you know, we're not going to be arrogant to think that we're better than the saints. So in our feeble way, when we accept our sufferings, then we, like St. Francis, we are preaching the gospel without words. You know, when you just shut up, don't complain, embrace your cross, pick it up every day, follow Jesus, look to the saints, understand the life that they lived was also a life of crucifixion in varying ways. Just do it. Just do it. I mean, Dave, we've talked about one of the very old shows that we did where we had discussed the Catholic Christian version of Stoicism, where it actually, you know, Stoicism would tell you, do not allow your emotions to govern your behavior.
1: Yep.
0: And so, you know, that's kind of what we're looking at here. And that's what St. Francis was doing. You know, was he hungry? Yeah, he was hungry. Here's another story about St. Francis, because this pertains to the church. There's a known story about how St. Francis was very popular. And in his popularity, there was a priest in the village who was not a very good priest. I don't know what the guy did, but he was not a very good priest. And the people grabbed hold of this priest and drug him, led him to St. Francis, because St. Francis was very popular, as if St. Francis had some kind of special authority. At best, St. Francis was a permanent deacon like me. But nevertheless, they drug this priest to St. Francis. And they told Francis, they said, you know, Father is this, that, the other thing, whatever it was, whatever the big complaint was. And they were expecting Francis to start to condemn this priest. But he didn't. He didn't condemn the priest. Instead, in front of all the people, he fell to his knees in front of the priest. And he took the priest's hands and he began to kiss his hands. And he said to the people, it is through these hands that we have Christ in the Eucharist. You know, many of us do stupid things, things that we might regret. And we do it because out of our own weakness. You know, we complain when we should probably be quiet. We demand when we probably should be more charitable. You know, if you're going to ask for something, ask for more patience, ask for more humility, ask for more courage. Don't ask to be more comfortable.
1: You know, it's funny you say that about the asking to be more forgiving, more. That was my prayer through Lent, and I still don't think I've conquered it. You know, there was other things that came out of just past Lent that were just absolutely great. I don't want to blow my own horn, but I'm proud of myself that I stuck to what I said I was going to do, and I did it. But that was the one thing. And that's always been my cross, was a temper.
0: Well, I mean, yeah, and hey, I can relate to that. There are times when I can be very judgmental. You know, it's like, hey, the rules say this, right?
1: Mm-hmm.
0: It's supposed to be like this, and this person, you're in leadership position, and you're not doing it. Shame on you. You know, and I had a priest, my spiritual director had said to me one time, maybe it's part of God's plan for that person that's just rubbing you the wrong way to do exactly that. Maybe it's part of God's plan when you're asking, who is going to fix this? Maybe it's part of God's plan for you to fix it. You know, when someone is weak, when somebody is falling, and, you know, maybe God put you in that space so that you can be his hands, yeah, his voice of encouragement. You know, again, it goes back to comfort.
1: Right.
0: We all want to be comfortable. We want everything to be smooth for our benefit. I was listening to one of the exorcists. I think it was Father Martinez. I'm not sure which one it was that said this. It might have been Father Martinez. Anyway, he had made a comment where he had said something like 60% of exorcisms that fail are because the person does not want to give up the demon.
1: Really?
0: Well, think about it. The sin is fun. The sin is exciting.
1: Mm-hmm.
0: Is there a way of removing the negative but keeping the fun stuff?
1: Mm.
0: And so think about that. You know, people that, and this is all part of, I want to be comfortable. You know, I want to be able to drink without the hangover. I want to be able to have sex with all kinds of people without the diseases,
1: mm-hmm,
0: or the pregnancy responsibilities.
1: Right.
0: I want to be able to ridicule someone when they are wrong, but never be condemned when I'm wrong.
1: That seems like a big...
0: These are forms. Yeah. These are forms of wanting to be comfortable. This is an extension of, I want to be comfortable. I want what I want.
1: That's, yeah, what you were just talking about really describes society today. I mean, we are just, social media is just rampant with people pointing fingers.
0: Sure. And then the illusion that, you know, you have people that will go on social media and they will post videos,
1: mm-hmm,
0: as if their life is perfect. Meanwhile, it's an illusion.
1: Yeah.
0: That's the big thing that I see a lot. I've seen documentaries of like warehouses in the Orient, in China and whatnot.
1: Mm-hmm.
0: With dozens upon dozens upon dozens of people who are trying to be influencers.
1: Mm.
0: It's all an illusion. It's an imagination. It's not real.
1: Right.
0: You know, but what is real is the persistent daily sacrifice of living a life of faith in Christ. That's real.
1: Well, you've said it many times that the spiritual life is more real than this corporeal life.
0: Oh, yeah, absolutely. Absolutely. But again, it's like this slow morphine drip, you know, just to keep people numb. And when the morphine starts to wear off, that's when the complaints come up. You know, but there's a grace that comes with, again, going back to scripture where Paul talks about how, you know, in order to keep him from being arrogant and prideful, the devil assigned a demon to beat on him night and day. And three times he begged the Lord for deliverance. And the Lord said, my grace is sufficient. You know, Jesus is telling him, nope, you're going to continue to suffer, but you're going to suffer knowing that I love you, and you're going to suffer with the understanding of why you're suffering and who you're suffering for. And God will allow us to suffer because God wants us to be drawn to Him, not to be drawn to ourselves. And that's why, you know, I had a conversation not long ago about the whole thing going on with the Iran war and all of that stuff. And, you know, so many things that are happening in society around us. And Pope Leo XIV, in a way, remarked on this when he was, you know, questioned by the media about the comments going back and forth between him and Trump. A lot of this stuff is a distraction. It's so easy to get drawn into the cult of personality.
1: Oh, God.
0: And to lose focus on what actually matters. Mm-hmm. I mean, really, the Holy Father has a very simple job. His job is to be the vicar of Christ. His job is to live what St. Francis teaches us and to be consistent in it.
1: Right.
0: Why would anyone not consider that the Holy Father is going to promote fiercely promote peace? Of course. I mean, this goes back to, it's like we pick and choose not only what scripture we're going to follow, but when we're going to follow it. Right. Did we not learn anything when Jesus talks about turn the other cheek? It shouldn't come as a surprise.
1: Right.
0: And if we understand the way scripture plays out, the Bible is not necessarily only one book. It's a collection of books. And how everything from the Old Testament unfolded based upon what the needs were of that generation. And how the Old Testament unfolds to prepare a people for the Messiah. And then the New Testament, the Messiah has come. And now the New Testament is the fulfillment of the Old to prepare a people for their particular judgment. Really, that's what it comes down to. Jesus and the New Testament, all the writings are there to prepare people for when it's going to be their judgment. Whether it's particular judgment, or if you happen to be around at the second coming and you get swept up into the clouds, basically all of it is to prepare you for judgment, so that you can spend eternity with God in heaven. Why would anybody expect anything other than the Pope talking about dialogue, diplomacy, peace, ceasefires, all of that? It should come as no surprise.
1: No, you're right.
0: Now, does the president of any particular, any country, the president, the political president of a country, regardless of who that country is, who that president is, should it come as a surprise that they are going to have as their priority the sovereignty of their nation? You know, if there's going to be a fight in the playground, well, I don't want to lose. I want to win the fight. I mean, that shouldn't come as a surprise.
1: Right.
0: But nevertheless, we should understand that we are called to live a life of sacrifice and service. In our baptism, we were baptized priest, prophet, and king. Our kingship reminds us that we're a part of God's kingdom. We are adopted children into the household of God, the King of the universe. And so there's a dignity that comes with that. We're not animals. We don't give in to our fleshly desires of comfort and satiation. We're not animals. We have a soul. We're made in the image and likeness of God. And so we're not hairless monkeys that just do whatever comes natural. But the world sometimes would like us to think we are. Just follow your passion. You know, do what feels good. No, slow down. Hold on a second. That's our kingship. We're also baptized prophet. We are meant to bring this message into the world. Bring the message of salvation into the world, that you're not an animal where you just give in to your urges. But no, rather the spirit controls the flesh. It's not the flesh that controls the spirit. But the spirit tempers and controls the flesh. Our lower faculties, hunger, thirst, sexual desire, protection against danger, all of our lower faculties are meant to be governed by the spirit, not governed by the whim of the moment. But we're meant to be prophets and bring this salvation message into the world that you're called for something greater. And, of course, we're baptized as priests. Not the priesthood according to the order of Melchizedek, the way that ordained clergy is a priesthood, but the ordinary priesthood, going all the way back to the Old Testament before the time of the Levites, before the time of the golden calf, where every head of every tribe, every head of every household was a priest of the temple. And through that priesthood, we have authority. And through that priesthood, we are called to offer sacrifice. And it begins with sacrificing for God ourselves. And so this is why it's important for us to recognize the world that we're living in doesn't want us to sacrifice anything. The world doesn't want us to sacrifice. Do what feels good. The best is the conversation that you get from those that are in the alternative lifestyle communities. Hey man, all love is good. God is love, therefore all love is good. No, sorry. We've talked about this before also.
1: Mm-hmm.
0: It's not that all love is good. Some love is disordered.
1: And then it's not love.
0: It's not love, it's lust.
1: Yeah.
0: It's greed, it's gluttony.
1: Mm-hmm.
0: You know, it's not love. Love is truth.
1: It goes back to what I was saying, direction. What direction are you looking in?
0: And so it's truth. And so, you know, I mean, we could end this week's show by simply reminding everybody, you know, we're called to sacrifice for God, sacrifice our desires to be right all the time, sacrifice our desires to be comfortable all the time. Sacrifice our desires to be in control all the time. Be the person that we want others to be. Be the solution to the problems that you so easily identify in the world.
1: Mm-hmm. Deacon, it's been a while since you've offered a blessing. I was wondering, would you pray for us and give us a blessing?
0: Absolutely. In the name of the Father, and of the Son, and of the Holy Spirit, amen. Heavenly Father, we come before you as we are, sinful and sorrowful. We recognize our weaknesses, and we turn to you through our Lord Jesus to bring us wholeness, to bring us peacefulness, and to bring us clarity of direction in this world, always leading to your doorstep. We call for the intercession of Saint Joseph, our spiritual father, the intercession of the Blessed Mother, our spiritual mother. We look to them as the greatest examples of family, seeking to do your will in a corrupt and depraved generation. May we have clarity of mind. May we receive from you the security of hope and understanding that as long as we stay under your mantle of protection, we will find ourselves on your doorstep, hearing the beloved words that we all desire to hear, welcome home, my good and faithful servant. And for all of our brothers and sisters listening to us, may Almighty God bless you. In the name of the Father, and of the Son, and of the Holy Spirit, amen. Go in peace, glorifying the Lord by your life.
1: Thanks be to God. So for Deacon Don Prendergast, I'm David Fortin. We will see you next week.
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1: 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And Jesus said for us to go and proclaim the good news. 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
12: As a nation faces more political violence, we're all asking the question about how we got here. There's no question that political and cultural polarization and fragmentation is taking a severe toll on the United States. This week on Register Radio, we're joined by Register contributor Alberto Fernandez, who looks at the White House correspondent dinner attack and reflects on the revolutionary vanguards. And then, as we approach the one-year anniversary of Pope Leo XIV's historic election to the papacy, we all continue to be fascinated by his teachings, his travels, and his past. We're joined by Jonathan Liedl, managing editor of The Register, who is also the correspondent for a new documentary on the time the future pope spent in Peru. Hello, I'm Matthew Bunsen, vice president, editorial director of EWTN News, and host of Register Radio, joined, as always, by my co-host, Shannon Mullen, editor-in-chief of the National Catholic Register. Hi, Shannon.
13: Hello, Matthew.
12: Well, all of us were shocked at the attack that took place at the White House Correspondents' Dinner. I know that we had staff, we had reporters there who were on the scene, and I know that their reporting really unfolded a moment of chaos, but it is unfortunately nothing particularly new, given the fact that we are living in an age of increasingly violent tribalism. And our guest this week, Ambassador and Register contributor Alberto Fernandez, writes in a new piece, quote, "An attempted attack on the White House Correspondents' Dinner points to a deeper trend. In a polarized West, violence is becoming thinkable again." Ambassador, welcome back to Register Radio.
14: Thank you. I'm glad to be on with you guys.
12: Well, we have been having you on a very regular basis over these last few months, talking about the situation in the Middle East, in Lebanon, and of course in Iran. How are those connected to what we're seeing in certainly in the West and this idea of the rise of political violence?
14: Well, if you want to draw a line between the Middle East and what's happening in the West, there really isn't one, except in this broader way, which is that polarization, extremist narratives, bitter reality on the ground, whether unemployment, inflation, lack of opportunity, all of these things work together to produce volatile populations, especially among the young. This happened. We've seen it forever in the Middle East, and we're seeing it in the West, in the non-Muslim world as well.
15: Yep. Ambassador, you write about an infatuation with political violence. Obviously, there have been manifestations of actual political violence, but the rhetoric that you're observing, where is that coming from?
14: Well, I mean, first of all, we have to say we've seen this before sometimes in our own American history. There have been periods 50 years ago, you know, after 1968, in the early 70s, was a huge wave of the days of rage where there was a lot of violence. We forget that. But what you're seeing today, of course, is the world of social media, the indoctrination of higher education, and then, as I said, these kind of physical factors of people's lives, the dead-end lives that people feel. A lot of the violence, most of it today, is coming from the left, but most people believe, and I'm one of them, that it probably won't stay there. It'll become more systemic among both the left and the right. So we're in a very, very volatile situation where violence is seen as necessary. In fact, it's seen as imperative.
15: Yeah, let's talk just a little bit more about the White House correspondence incident, the attack. We still don't know a lot about the suspect who's in custody, Cole Allen, but we do know a little bit about his political views. He's published a manifesto. In some ways, Ambassador, is his storyline, the little that we know, kind of show the progression of how, you know, rhetoric links to action when it comes to political violence?
14: Absolutely, absolutely. And the terrifying thing about Cole Allen is that he's not, as far as we know, mentally disturbed. He's not a person on the edge. This is a person who had a good upbringing, a loving family, in fact, a Christian family, and yet was so moved by content that he consumed on social media. In an Islamic context, he's not a Muslim, we would call that he self-radicalized himself. This young man self-radicalized himself. You know, he consumed stuff, and he went from expressing his views on social media to protesting to deciding that violence was necessary, to the extent of taking a train from California to Washington, D.C. to carry out this violence.
12: Yeah, Ambassador, we saw the reactions to Charlie Kirk's assassination, his murder, last year. And it correlates with varying polls and surveys that note that there is an increasing percentage of people who accept political violence, certainly when it occurs to somebody that you don't agree with. Can you talk about how we got here, that we do seem to have these younger generations who are increasingly accepting of violence as a political solution?
14: Well, I would say there's a kind of a political dimension to it. There is also, of course, I think, a spiritual and ideological dimension to it as well. There's a yawning vacuum in modern life, and people look for things. For some, politics becomes kind of a religion. It becomes the most important thing. You know, Trump is either a horrifying figure or, you know, the plus side, right? Incredibly beloved, rather than saying, this is a politician, I like him, I don't like him. And we've had this before, we will always have this kind of thing. The intensity that we see today, I think, is a result of kind of a vacuum and, you know, acedia that exists among many, especially, I would say, educated, the young, that is very worrying, I think, for our country and for the West in general. It's not going to end well. We're going to see more of it.
12: When you note that the figure in question here, Cole Allen, a 31-year-old Caltech graduate, as you write, he had moved from social media posting on Blue Sky in protest to traveling across the country to try to commit murder. That, as you write, he was steeped in the online fever swamps of anti-Trumpism. Can we talk a little bit about the role of social media in all of this? Because that strikes me as something that we did not have in previous generations.
14: Yes, you know, I know this from my work on jihadism. And what we always used to say in the world of studying jihadist radicalization, we would say that social media is not the origin of extremism. It's the accelerant. What it does is it takes a fever or it takes a worldview that already exists and it ignites it. It heats it up even further. We're seeing this now in a non-jihadist, non-Islamic context, right? We're talking about non-Muslims. But it's the same thing that's happening. It takes a kind of anger or upset or dissatisfaction that already exists. Many people have this, which is, you know, relatively normal. But it makes it into this white heat fire, which is then easily translated into what we call direct action, which is violence, political violence.
15: Alberto, you write also about the trend lines really not being headed in the right direction. As you said, you anticipate greater polarization, not less. But you also write that the authentic witness of the Catholic Church can be a good counterpoint to what we see going on. The church, maybe more than any other institution on earth right now, has been through and weathered these waves of revolutionary spirit, and you know, can speak to that. But it's a tricky thing. Why so?
14: Well, the church survived the French Revolution, has survived the persecution of that led to the rise of the Cristeros in Mexico, various communist oppressions. So the church has a lot of experience with persecution, with extremist discourse, especially with extremist political discourse. Since I see this problem as being partially political, also partially economic, but also spiritual, you know, emotional, psychological, cultural, there are few institutions that are able to give responses or find eloquent ways of addressing all of these elements, not just one of them, political, what happens in our hearts, and what happens in all aspects of our lives.
12: Yeah, well, we started this conversation talking about violence in the world, and we would be doing a disservice to our audience, since you are our recognized expert on this, just to give us an update on where things are with Iran and Lebanon and everything else happening in the Middle East.
14: Well, that's you need a whole other show. look, with Lebanon, neither one looks very promising. I think we're closer to the end rather than the beginning. On Iran, we're certainly in an end game where there's pressure on Iran and then pressure as a result of Iran on the world economy. The question is, who blinks first, the Iranian regime or the American administration? Iran can't do anything directly to the United States. It's too weak. But it has shown that it can exert power in hurting the world economy, which hurts America indirectly and hurts others directly. So both sides are talking big. Both sides are talking aggressively. It's not clear how this ends, but I do think it will come to some kind of peak in the next few weeks. With Lebanon, it's this basic reality. What do you do with Hezbollah? You know, what can be done? How can it be removed? How can this parasite be removed from the Lebanese body politic without destroying the host, which is the Lebanese people and the Lebanese government? It's the same problem that we've had in Lebanon for decades, actually.
12: Yeah, and how strong, how durable is the regime at this point? Because we hear about internal divisions among the Iranians and the influence of the Republican Guard.
14: You know, I'm sure that the regime has these fissures and these internal tensions. But, you know, I'm Cuban-American. I'm used to awful regimes lasting a really long time. And unfortunately, I would like to see the regime implode. I don't think that's going to happen right away. If it does happen, it's going to be later. It's not going to be now. The regime has enough tools of repression and enough ways of surviving American pressure in the short term. So what you could see at the very end is a regime that is actually ferocious and still in power at home and maybe cowed on the international circuit. That's probably the best case scenario in the short run.
12: Yeah. Well, Ambassador, as always, we will turn to you for the latest, for your analysis on all of that. But thank you for your piece, which you can find at ncregister.com. The title of it is The White House Correspondents' Dinner Attack and the Revolutionary Vanguards. Fascinating conversation.
14: Thank you.
12: Well, when we come back, we're joined by Register Managing Editor Jonathan Liedl, who is also the correspondent for a new documentary on Pope Leo and his formative time in Peru. 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Don't go anywhere.

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2: And welcome back. I'm Matthew Bunsen, Vice President, Editorial Director of EWTN News and host of Register Radio. Here, as always, with Shannon Mullen, Editor-in-Chief of the National Catholic Register. Well, it's hard to imagine that it is a year since the election of Pope Leo XIV, but here we are. And as we assess his first 12 months, a new documentary is also providing us a glimpse into his important and formative time as a missionary and bishop in Peru. Register Managing Editor Jonathan Liedl is a correspondent for the new documentary, and he joins us now. And Shannon and Jonathan, this has been a very busy time for you and a time of also great changes.
3: Yeah, Matthew, you know, in conjunction with the Register's redesign of the print issue, we've been getting a lot of feedback from our readers, and mostly positive. But one of the things they're saying is, hey, we'd like the Register more when Jonathan Liedl was writing for you. And so as a programming note, I just want to assure people he is still writing for us. He has been very absorbed in this project that we're going to be talking about today. He's also been promoted from a senior editor and writer to managing editor of the Register. But he's still going to be writing great pieces. So I just wanted to reassure his many fans out there. He's also a new dad. So yeah, Jonathan, you've got quite a lot going on.
4: Yeah, just trying to keep all the balls in the air, but obviously grateful and excited for all the opportunities and continuing to advance the Register's mission.
2: Yeah, how are you finding the transition?
4: Well, it's great. I mean, I think, you know, writing and editing, it's almost maybe as a sports analogy, like playing and coaching. So, you know, when you step into an editing role and you're working with writers, you try to put yourself back in the shoes when you were writing more and, you know, just trying to think how to be helpful as an editor. And just trying to help continue to guide great stories across the finish line and get them out to our audience.
2: Mm-hmm.
3: So, Jonathan, let's talk about this project. This was a big trip late last year and a big logistical and reporting challenge, a linguistic challenge for you. You do a very more than serviceable job speaking Spanish, but this was a real test. Can you kind of set the scene for our listeners about what you did when you traveled to Peru?
4: Yeah, well, absolutely. Well, as we all know, Pope Leo, he's, of course, a native son of Chicago, very much an American, but he spent 19 years down in Peru. And when he was elected Pope, if we think back to his very first moment out on the balcony at St. Peter's, he didn't speak in English, but he gave an address in Spanish talking about his diocese back in Chiclayo, Peru. So, you know, Peru is very important to understanding who he is, you know, how it shaped him and how it continues to, in some ways, guide him as Pope now. So, you know, EWTN News as a whole knew that it was really important to explore that side of Pope Leo. So, yeah, we talked about heading down to Peru as a reporting trip. At first, it might be, you know, a print trip, so writing news articles exclusively. But I think as we thought about it as a whole news organization, you know, the Register part of EWTN News, it became clear that if we're going to have someone go down there, that we really want to capture as much as we can, including those great, you know, video moments, not just interviews on tape, but also going to the places where Pope Leo served, from Chulucanas to Trujillo to Chiclayo, and just trying to give, especially our American audience, a sense of this place and the people that so clearly and deeply shaped our first American Pope. So that was really the idea behind it. So I kind of set off to Peru. You're right, Shannon, I speak some Spanish, but certainly not fluent. So I was aided by a great team of some of our colleagues, our EWTN colleagues down in Peru. And we traveled for, I think, about 9 days across the country. We talked to 22 different people and just a lot of, I think, beautiful, beautiful stories and images that really tell the story of Pope Leo's Peru.
2: It's very clear that Pope Leo loves Peru, but it's obvious too that it's reciprocated. The Peruvians really claim him, don't they?
4: Absolutely. I mean, that was something that really came through. I learned a great new phrase. If anyone wants to work out their Spanish idioms, someone told me that Pope Leo, this was a religious sister on the street of Chiclayo who I interviewed. She said, "Pope Leo es más peruano de la papa, or que la papa," which means he is more Peruvian than the potato. The potato, you know, originated in Peru before it went, you know, over to Europe and Ireland and places like that. But yeah, when he was elected, I mean, the newspapers in places like Chiclayo called him a native pope. They called him a Peruvian pope. He is a Peruvian citizen, which was, you know, a technicality. He needed to have that citizenship to become the Bishop of Chiclayo in 2015. But they completely embrace him as one of their own. And it's not simply because he was the bishop there, but I think it's because he really embraced the culture and the faith of Peru, the very particular and rich devotional life that is in the Catholic Church in Peru. So everything from promoting the Eucharistic miracle at Ciudad Eitan to participating in Señor de los Milagros processions, he really dove into it all. And you know, one of his colleagues, a priest, Father Jorge Mian, told me that, I mean, Pope Leo really just embraced what St. Paul said when he said that, you know, to be all things to all men, right? That's what a missionary is, bringing the gospel, right? But also connecting with people on their own terms. And I think that really comes through in this documentary.
3: Jonathan, you follow the Pope very carefully, very closely. What are some of the major takeaways for you? What did you gain insight into in Chiclayo that helps you understand him better as the Pope?
4: Yeah, I think probably the biggest one is unity, right? This has been a huge theme of his pontificate. He inherited in many ways a very divided church. And, you know, right from the get-go, you know, his first homily or the homily he gave at his the inauguration mass of his pontificate, he said his greatest desire is for a unified church. And he has the papal motto in Illo Uno Unum, which comes from St. Augustine and means in the one Christ we are one. But what I learned is that was his motto as a bishop in Chiclayo, right? So this is nothing new. The unity emphasis is not something that he's just kind of cooking up right now to kind of deal with the problems in the universal church. It's always been how he's viewed the church, how he's viewed the relationship between bishops, priests, and the lay faithful. And, you know, there was some really, a lot of the documentary is very emotional, powerful stories of the people he knew and impacted, but there were also some little nuggets we learned about how he led as bishop, including in some difficult situations. We learned that when he arrived as Bishop of Chiclayo, there was actually this really problematic situation that he inherited where there were some former priests, they were cohabitating, they were living with women, but presenting themselves as priests in good standing. And there was a lot of division in the diocese about what to do with that. These men said the church needs to compensate them because they'd given their lives to be priests, while other people were saying they needed to be cut off completely from the church. And Pope Leo, he kind of stepped into that situation and he brought it to a fruitful resolution, really through a kind of more measured approach. He didn't say it's fine if you guys, you know, are living with women and presenting yourself as priests, but he also helped them find jobs, right? So they could transition into the lay state and stop presenting themselves as priests. But I think that kind of, if I can call it principled patience by Pope Leo, it was really a hallmark of his leadership style in Peru. And I think we're going to see that. We've seen it already. And I think we're going to continue to see that in how he leads the universal church, especially through, you know, divisive, difficult, controversial issues right now, whether it's the German synodal way or even the synod on synodality, that balance between patience, but also principle, commitment to the teachings of the church and to what the church stands for. He doesn't, you know, give in on that. But at the same time, it's not coming in and smacking things down immediately either.
2: Well, and connected in many ways to the idea of unity is also peace. The very first words out of his mouth as Pope was "Peace be with you." He saw that and in many ways embodied that in Peru in different ways too, didn't he?
4: Well, during his time in Peru, especially early on in the 80s and the 90s, there was a terrorist group called the Shining Path. This was a Maoist leftist terrorist group. And, you know, Pope Leo was there when they said all foreign priests have to get out. Actually, a Polish missionary priest was killed during that time. And he stayed. He stayed, for over a decade in Trujillo, Peru, during the 90s. But I know this isn't something that was featured in the documentary, but I know that later on when there were sort of reconciliation efforts or attempts at kind of closing that chapter of Peruvian history, Pope Leo, as a bishop in Peru, was very adamant about reconciliatory efforts. So not just ending a conflict, right, but making sure that the causes of it, right, to the extent that there is a just way of dealing with things, that's done, right, to prevent further conflict in the future. So, yeah, I think that's all. It's not just the unity that he seems to be advocating for isn't just a let's all just get along, but like not talk about anything deeper, but ultimately I think rooted in only the peace that Christ can give.
3: Jonathan, real quick, in the last minute that we have, in the piece that you wrote about the documentary for The Register, you begin by describing sort of an aha moment. What was that?
4: Yeah, so I mean, I was in Peru for 9 days. I left my pregnant wife behind, and I was really kind of at a certain part of the trip, I was just kind of getting like a little annoyed with it. I'm like, ugh, why am I here? You know, this grumbling about it. And then I realized Pope Leo left his home and came here too, and he came for a lot longer than 9 days. And I'm sure he experienced culture shock in his own way. I'm sure he experienced homesickness, but he willingly and joyfully went, and he went to share the gospel as a missionary. And I think that's really that moment just helped me realize like really who the heart of this man is, and that underneath everything is just the desire to proclaim Christ and share the gospel. And I think that's what he's carrying with him now in Rome as well. And I think hopefully that's what the documentary Pope Leo's Peru helps people see.
2: Yeah, we recognize him as an Augustinian, but we also treasure the fact that he's arguably the greatest missionary pope in, let's just say, in church history, a very, very long time. Well, Jonathan, as always, a joy to have you on. And for those who would like to catch the documentary, you can still watch it. It's Sunday at 11 a.m. Eastern. And you can find it also at EWTN.com on demand. I'd encourage everyone to pay attention to this documentary. You'll learn a great deal about Pope Leo. Well, thanks, Jonathan.
4: Thank you.
2: That's it for Register Radio this week. 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
2: Hello, Father Mitch. How are you doing?
3: I'm fine as frog here, Miss Julia. What can we do for you?
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8: And welcome once again to EWTN's Bookmark. I'm Doug Keck, your host, our guest author, an old friend, Joe Pierce, and Classic Literature Made Simple, 50 Great Books in a Nutshell, published by our good friends at Ignatius Press. Always great to see Mr. Joseph Pierce. Let me say it officially there. After all the programs you've done for us over the years and the number of book interviews we've done, I always associate you the most with The Lord of the Rings. You did a lot of that early on for us when the trilogy was coming out and talking about the Catholic underpinnings. And now you've got Classic Literature Made Simple. Now, we have a connection on this book here at EWTN as well, in the sense of some TV programs we did with you, right?
9: Yes, we made a series called Great Books Every Catholic Should Know, and it's based basically on this and an earlier book I wrote for Ignatius Press, which is called Literature What Every Catholic Should Know. And sort of those two ideas together sort of came together for the series that I did for EWTN, which I hope has been a great success.
8: Right. And we also took the Nutshell idea and turned it into something, our own version of Cliff Notes, which we call Joe's Notes, which we run as spots, which hopefully have attracted some attention and informed some people, at least with the idea of maybe tantalizing the idea, maybe I should check out this book. Because I think one of the things that's surprising in this book and in talking about it is that we're not just talking about, oh, here's the books that, you know, that St. Augustine wrote, and here's the books that this holy person wrote. A lot of these books would seem on the surface not to be particularly Christian, let alone Catholic.
9: Yeah, so I mean, when we canonize saints, we canonize them for their holiness. When we canonize books, we talk about a canon of great books, so they're the greatest books of Western civilization. Well, Western

0: a very big difference between the two, and we shouldn't get them confused. So Homer and Virgil and the great philosophers, Plato, Aristotle, are looking for God and pointing in the right direction, and we can learn from them.
1: Right, and we can't hold it against them, the fact that they were there before Christ came.
0: Exactly, accident of birth. It just happened, but to be running. Of course, we don't. Christ is not going to condemn people to hell just because they happened to be born before he became incarnate. Clearly, there's a baptism by desire and other things the church teaches about that. And I think we see that in these works. We see it in the Iliad and the Odyssey. The Iliad is about pride preceding a fall. That's very Christian morality. You know, the Odyssey is about needing to gain humility in order to have the reward of getting home. Again, very, very much something that parallels Christianity. So we can see in these works things that we should feel very comfortable with. They dovetail with our own faith.
1: Right. In the beginning, you say it's been said quite correctly that we write as well as we read. It could also be said equally correctly that we think as well as we read. Are people reading a lot, and are they thinking a lot, and how's the writing?
0: Yeah, well, that's the trouble. Of course, we live in an age where many of us are techno-addicted. We're addicted to our gadgets. I sometimes call our gadgets our godgets, because we spend more time with our godgets than we do with our God. And so I think the reason I write books like this is to encourage people to get back and find the space for reading and prayer. These are things that require silence and time. And we have to get ourselves away from being plugged in.
1: That's a big problem. Two things that people feel like they don't have.
0: Yeah, but they spend a lot of time wasting time, you know, with their technology. They need to unplug and find you know, 30 minutes, an hour every day to spend time with great books and in good prayer.
1: Right. Now, you talk about, generally speaking, there are two types of good books and two types of bad books. Explain.
0: Yeah, so I sometimes sort of say, so logically, there are good books, good bad books, bad good books, and bad books. In other words, a book can be good in terms of art, in terms of being well written, but also good in terms of the morality that it conveys, or it can be bad in both those senses. So a good bad book would be a book that's good as art but bad as morality. So obviously we should concentrate on reading good books, which are both beautiful works of literature.
1: So is that like Joyce? You're talking about Joyce later?
0: Joyce would be a case of somebody who writes beautifully but he's poisoned by pride. So you know, it's a pernicious book.
1: So did they finally convince you to teach him or not teach him?
0: I succumbed for a couple of semesters, yeah.
1: Okay, because you talk about that. You said we needn't waste our time on bad books. What would be your example of maybe one or two books that are very popular, people read, you think fits into that bad book?
0: Well, unfortunately, almost all contemporary mainstream literature, because now, in order to get published, you have to fit a template. It's a bit like being in the Soviet Union. There has to be a positively drawn homosexual character. There has to be radical relativism as ever any morality there is. And if you don't write to that template, then you're not published. So I would basically warn people against the New York Times bestseller list, because they're all bad books.
1: Right. In fact, many times people will complain that the list is compiled politically and that certain books are left off that should be there based on their actual sales.
0: Yeah, well, I can absolutely be that. It's about trying to direct the culture in a poisonous and destructive direction.
1: You say life is too short for us to be able to read all the good books that we have written, so why waste our time on anything else? Go on to say great books like Great Saints enrich our faith as they enrich our culture. How do they do that?
0: Yeah, well, basically, you know, we come to God through goodness, truth, and beauty, and we come to God through the power of story. Great stories is the way that Jesus reveals himself to us through his own life, death, and resurrection, and also through his parables. That quite clearly, one of the ways that we accommodate truth, that we can gain truth, is through narrative, through the telling of stories. So the great works of literature teach us about who it is to be human, hold up a mirror to who we are, and who our neighbors are, our relationship with them, our relationship with God.
1: So in a way, our Lord used to use, obviously, parables and stories in that sense of teaching lessons as well.
0: Yeah, he's showing us that basically if you want to teach him, like the prodigal son, we just have to use those two words, and the whole image of the story is evoked in our minds, and we see ourselves in the story as the prodigal son, as the envious brother, as the forgiving father. I mean, we're all in the story. That's how powerful a good narrative can be.
1: We all identify ourselves.
0: Yes.
1: It's interesting that over time, in a sense, the emphasis in that story has changed depending on society's view of things.
0: Well, yeah, the danger is that we have to always read a work objectively as far as possible. And obviously that ultimately is as God sees it. Mm. That's not necessarily always that easy. But if we see it through the eyes of the author, so for instance, if we judge William Shakespeare through the politics and the morality and ethos of the 21st century.
1: So like The Merchant of Venice.

0: Exactly. Well, example, I saw a performance in the Merchant of Venice back in England, when I lived in England, where all the Christian characters were skinheads. And they were kicking Shylock
1: Poor
0: and spitting
1: Shylock
0: at
1: was being
0: him.
1: kicked out,
0: He
1: yeah.
0: was the, it's all about the victimhood of Shylock. And that's not the play that Shakespeare wrote. It's
1: He
0: much.
1: wasn't even the main character,
0: He's
1: I
0: not the
1: bet.
0: main character in the play at all,
1: Right.
0: you know. So it's a perfect example that we've got to be able to read a work objectively, which is to see it as the author of the work saw it. And that's a challenge, but that's what I try to explain in this book, is that we can. It's not that difficult to do if we just get into the habit.
1: One you point out, I thought, and it came up, I think, possibly when you were doing the series or the series of spots for us as well, was kind of the way we misunderstand Romeo and Juliet versus the way it would have been looked at the time. Explain.
0: Yeah, so basically, Shakespeare deliberately makes Juliet only 13 years old. She's a child. Romeo's older, we're not giving his age, but he's clearly an adult, able to look after himself physically and in cynical banter. And it's a cautionary tale about allowing young people, or young people allowing themselves, to become so overtaken by the power of erotic passion that they lose all power to reason and, in consequence, cause great harm to themselves and to others.
1: Now you've got, and you alluded to, you know, the Odyssey and the Iliad, and you're dealing with again pagan writers, etc. That and at least Dante won't let him into heaven. I don't know whether our Lord lets them into heaven or not, but I know Virgil couldn't get out of purgatory, right? But you've got like Antigone, and you're talking about Sophocles, and what makes Sophocles the greatest dramatist in the history of civilization, and what do we get out of that by reading as a Christian today?
0: Well, I would say greatest other than Shakespeare,
1: Okay,
0: but certainly
1: that's
0: with
1: right. In fact, you did say
0: yeah, without Shakespeare, without Sophocles, we might not have had Shakespeare though, because the foundation of drama. Well, give it. You mentioned Antigone.
1: that.
0: Antigone is a timeless drama about religious liberty. Basically, the Caesar figure in the play, the state, right, the secular power, says that because this person's a traitor, he will not have a religious burial. And Antigone said, well, he's my brother, and he has a right to a religious burial, and the state does not have a right to take away his religious liberty. So she actually sacrifices herself to give her brother a religious service, funeral service. So that's a timeless. I mean, every single generation, you have the secular power, Caesar, trying to control religion. So this is not anything which is odd about the pagan times. This is something which is perennially relevant.
1: Right. Now you talk about the Aeneid, written by Virgil, who pops up later in Dante's story. A few decades before the birth of Christ and 7 centuries after the time of Homer. Now, is the idea, I always got the idea that in a sense it was the Romans' way of trying to show they actually had a greater founding than Romulus and Remus and a wolf or something.
0: Yeah, it's one upmanship over the Greeks,
1: Right,
0: absolutely. You know,
1: right,
0: we think the Greeks we could do better. But of course, the irony is. What is Virgil doing? He's taking the Greek epics. Without the Greek epics, he can do nothing. He's you know, without the Greek philosophers, they can do nothing. The gods he writes about are the Greek gods. So, you know, it's really standing on the shoulders of giants, and the giants he's standing on the shoulders of are Greek giants. So it's the joke's on the Romans, really, when we're talking about
1: Right,
0: this.
1: because Aeneas in theory came from Troy, right? I mean,
0: That's the story.
1: that's what the theory is
0: Yeah.
1: supposed to be. Now, Beowulf, we all hear about Beowulf. Everybody had to sort of read some part of it at some point when we were in high school, probably. And you say that the Beowulf poet was almost certainly a monk who was a contemporary of Saint Bede, the Venerable. But you also go point out that one of the big, I guess, theories about it is that this was a monk who really was a closet pagan, and he if otherwise, it would have been much more Christian in its orientation. But you disagree with that.
0: Yeah, I mean, basically, everyone agrees he was almost certainly a Benedictine monk because they were the only people doing any writing at the time. He's around the same time as Bede. That's helpful because we know the sort of culture he's writing in, profoundly Catholic England at the time. And if you actually read Beowulf, it's a warning against the heresy of Pelagianism, the heresy of you can get to heaven without the need of the sacraments or the church. So it's a warning against that. Beowulf's the most powerful warrior in the world with the most powerful sword, but he cannot defeat supernatural demonic evil with physical strength, human will, or human technology. You actually need the magic sword, the sword of grace, which is given as a gift, and it's with that that he kills the demon. Mm-hmm. So this is basically very orthodox understanding of theology, which is playing itself out in the story.
1: In the image of the dragon.
0: The dragon is certainly the image of the devil in it, and mm-hmm. that final part of the story is a representation of the Passion of Christ. Again, numerical clues that Beowulf chooses 12 apostles, one's a traitor.
1: Right, I thought that was interesting. Right.
0: Yeah, so these are numerical clues that allow us to see the parallels between Beowulf's passion and death and the passion, death, and resurrection of Christ.
1: Now, another one, the one that was very popular and probably more has been talked about is the Divine Comedy. You make the point that Dante was an avid disciple of the angelic doctor, St. Thomas Aquinas. Why is that important to understand in understanding Dante?
0: Yeah, well, basically, first of all, of course, St. Thomas Aquinas is called the angelic doctor because he's probably the most important Catholic theologian and philosopher, and Dante's a disciple of him. So we need to read the Divine Comedy Thomistically, mm-hmm. In the light of Thomistic theology and philosophy. In other words, in the light of the teachings of the Church. Mm-hmm. So the Divine Comedy is a profoundly orthodox work because it's written by a profoundly orthodox poet.
1: Mm-hmm. Who had some political axes to grind at the same time, I believe, during some of this, didn't he?
0: He did, which is why you've got to have the footnotes, because he's dealing with a lot of topical stuff, mm-hmm. About the 13th century.
1: Italian politics.
0: Italian politics.
1: And also who shows up in hell and who you might. But I thought the greatest image he had was the idea of at the heart of hell is frozen.
0: Yes.
1: And the wings of the devil effectively keep the devil trapped.
0: Yes.
1: As he flaps his wings, he just keeps it cold so he can't escape.
0: Yeah, this idea that ultimately evil is futile and impotent, Right. And I think the other thing about it, of course, the whole story, the Divine Comedy, reflects the Triduum. So it begins on Maundy Thursday, begins on the Holy Thursday. Dante descends into hell on Good Friday. He emerges from hell into the foot of Mount Purgatory into the light of the sun on Easter Sunday morning, and ascends Mount Purgatory and ascends into heaven during the Easter Octave. So it's very liturgical work as well.
1: Right, and Beatrice is the one who takes him there because Virgil, in theory, can't go, right?
0: Right, exactly. Which grace? Basically, Beatrice, the Blessed Virgin Mary sends St. Lucy, the patron saint of the blind, who asked Beatrice, who asked Virgil. So this is like a communion of saints, that we can't do anything without the help of grace, and that grace comes through the communion of saints and the help of the saints in heaven.
1: It's interesting, too, because you also earlier talked in the book about the connection between Penelope, obviously, from the Odyssey, and then Portia, from the Merchant of Venice, and then a connection also with Beatrice. The women are an important part of the salvation story.
0: Exactly. The idea of the perfect feminine, so again, it prefigures the Blessed Virgin Mary in the case of Penelope, and reflects back on the Blessed Virgin as regards Shakespeare's Portia and Dante's Beatrice.
1: Now, this one would people would see as being a little more overtly, which is the Canterbury Tales. By Chaucer. Now, I didn't realize he hadn't actually finished the work. Is that true?
0: No, it was a very ambitious work, and when he died, he hadn't finished. So he said they're fragments. But I would say one thing, that the story is made up of stories. Mm-hmm. So the point is that the individual tales, such as the Nun's Priest tale, are completed stories. Mm-hmm. But the whole overall, all of the pilgrims were supposed to tell two stories each. And he died long before he managed to achieve that.
1: Yeah, I was trying to remember. I don't remember if you commented on here, but I remember hearing that at times that the religious didn't always come out so well in the Canterbury Tales, but like the local parish priest or the parson came out much better.
0: Exactly. In the depiction of the parson in the general prologue, we have one of the beautiful ideal portraits of a saintly priest, mm-hmm. and his brother, the ploughman, is a saintly layman. But yeah, against that, we've got corrupt friars and corrupt monks and corrupt prioresses. Mm-hmm. I mean, the corruption in the church, like the poor, is always with us, right?
1: So, did our Lord say that they would always be with us, or are they just followed along? Right. What about Sir Gawain and the Green Knight? This is one you hear the name, nobody knows what it is, but there was a movie that was done not too long ago about
0: I think
1: this.
0: There was a recent film which I have not seen, but the J.R.R. Tolkien's obviously a favorite of mine. He translated Sir Gawain the Green Knight from the Middle English, from the English of the Middle Ages. Mm-hmm. But again, Sir Gawain the Green Knight, the story begins during the Christmas season, ends during the Christmas season. The pilgrimage begins on All Souls Day. He's in the desert during the penitential season of Advent. Mm-hmm. So again, as with Dante, it follows liturgical imagery and symbolism.
1: Mm-hmm. Now, all of these particular stories, you've got Caesar, Julius Caesar, and Hamlet, and I'll skip Othello, obviously, and as well as King Lear. And you're a strong proponent of the idea that Shakespeare came at things from a Catholic perspective, right?
0: Absolutely. So I've actually done two series for EWTN.
1: Right.
0: And the first was based upon my book, The Quest for Shakespeare, which shows the biographical evidence for Shakespeare's Catholicism. And the second series I did for EWTN was based upon my second book, Through Shakespeare's Eyes, which shows the textual evidence from the play. So that's what I'm doing there as well.
1: Right.
0: I'm covering more plays in this book than I managed to cover in the series.
1: Right, and also Macbeth and even Antony and Cleopatra. And you talk about, at the end is The Tempest, one of the many mysteries surrounding the life of William Shakespeare. You say is the reason for his early retirement when he was still in his 40s, at the height of his power, still apparently in good health. So was there a certain amount of religious politics involved with that, you're thinking?
0: Oh, yes. At this point, basically, there was a Puritan historian who was connecting Shakespeare with the Jesuits. The Puritans were on the rise. About 30 years later, they would close the theaters down. Mm-hmm. So, yes, I think things were getting very, very dangerous, and Shakespeare had got to the stage where I've had enough of this. I'm going to retire to Stratford-upon-Avon and spend the last few years of my life in peace, which is basically what he did.
1: What he did. And because of the Catholic aspects were in the storylines.
0: Exactly.
1: Lines, and they could...
0: He was not prepared to write anodyne stories devoid of the deepest meanings, which, of course, religious meanings.
1: Right.
0: So therefore, when they tried to silence him, he retired rather than be censored,
1: right.
0: Basically.
1: Right. There was a very popular musical in the 60s, Man of La Mancha, with a Possible Dream. And Don Quixote, you talk about Cervantes. I didn't realize he fought at the Battle of Lepanto.
0: He did. He was wounded at the Battle of Lepanto, actually. Right. So he's actually a hero for Christendom as a warrior, as well as being... Because Don Quixote is often called the first ever novel.
1: Why is it called? You mentioned that, too. Why is that the case?
0: Well, prior to that, basically, the narratives were either in verse form, they were in poetry form, such as Gawain and the Green Knight, a Dante's Divine Comedy. Mm. So did you have a prose narrative was novel. Novel.
1: There you go. Very
0: so
1: good.
0: There you go.
1: You said it. How did Gulliver's Travels get in here? One thing is great is for people to understand where the word Yahoo came from, but besides a search engine that nobody uses anymore. But you talk about Jonathan Swift in Dublin. Now, he wasn't Catholic, but he was a High Church Anglican.
0: High Church
1: of Ireland,
0: Anglican.
1: Church of Ireland?
0: Yeah, it's a Church of Ireland, High Church Anglican. An enemy of Puritanism, an enemy of the new Enlightenment. Humanism, which basically becomes secularism. Mm. So Gulliver's Travels, I mean, Gulliver is a sort of gullible traveler. His name, Gullible Traveler. So the story is about this person who's basically hoodwinked by all the fads and fashions of the age and is made to look foolish thereby. So it's a warning against following fashions instead of following truth, basically.
1: I just wish he came up with names that weren't so hard to pronounce. And the people he'd visit, he'd also have these interesting, outside of Lilliput, everybody else was somewhat tough to understand, the name of that giant girl, etc. Mary Shelley's Frankenstein, one of the influential novels of the 19th century, one of the most confused and confusing. Well, isn't it just about somebody who thinks they can be God? No?
0: Well, that's the large part of it. So the subtitle of it is The Modern Prometheus. Mm. Prometheus, of course, is a rebel against God and God's power.
1: Because of fire, right?
0: He steals the gift of fire.
1: Right.
0: So he's the Satan figure. So that's a large part of it. But it's a bit confusing because the author was sort of confused by various philosophies. So it's a bit of a mixed up novel.
1: Right.
0: But the mythological aspect of it about trying to play God is absolutely true.
1: Right. Yeah. I mean, they're the her husband and there was an interesting thought process going on at the time. You actually have a book called The Path to Rome, and that's the finest work of literature that Hilaire Belloc ever wrote. Why do you think it's his best? And
0: well, first of all, I'm agreeing with him, which is good.
1: Okay, right, okay.
0: he thought it was his best work.
1: Okay.
0: It's certainly his most literary.
1: Because the other one, The Four Men, I thought you thought maybe that was even better.
0: I love it as much. I mean, there's a bit of a difference between an objective judgment, what's the best, and what's your favorite.
1: Okay.
0: So, it's subjective. But it's basically the Path to Rome is a real pilgrimage that Belloc took to Rome at the turn of the 20th century,
1: mm-hmm.
0: but there's all sorts of metaphorical stuff going on. So the pilgrimage is also, it's us, as in a Divine mm-hmm. Comedy, that the pilgrim is an everyman figure, so we are also on the pilgrimage, and the pilgrimage to Rome is the pilgrimage of life, Rome is heaven. So there's all sorts of metaphorical parabolic. It's a parable of every man's journey to heaven, basically.
1: Right. The Lord of the world. Now, this is one that that has come up, and our recent Holy Father, who passed on, had even talked about the Lord of the world. And this is Robert U. Benson. It seemed to have been a work that most people don't know about, but is pretty important in the sense of where we are today.
0: Yeah, so you and I were chatting before the show about the two great dystopian novels of the 20th century, 1984 and Brave New World. But I think Lord of the World should be seen with those two, okay, as a triumvirate. Robert Hugh Benson was a Catholic priest, so it's looking at this dystopian future from a profoundly Catholic perspective and the dangers of the rise of secular humanism and tyranny, and how should Catholics respond to that. And it's very timely and timeless.
1: And also the book By What Authority?
0: Yes, so Robert Hugh Benson, again, was many people haven't heard of him. He was a convert to the faith, son of the Archbishop of Canterbury, became a priest. But
1: that's why it was such a big deal that he converted.
0: Exactly. It was probably the most, other than Newman's conversion, probably the most controversial conversion of the whole period. But, you know, he wrote a number of best-selling novels prior to World War One. He died tragically young. Many of them were historical novels about the persecution of the church during the reigns of Henry VIII and Elizabeth I. So By What Authority is one of those historical novels.
1: And, of course, you have in here The Hobbit, The Lord of the Rings. So other ones what about Vinland? That was an odd one, you think. I mean, what are the Vikings doing?
0: George Mackay Brown, the author of that, was from the Orkney Islands, so north of Scotland. Mm-hmm. He won all sorts of literary prizes, a major writer and poet. But that's, again, a profoundly Catholic work based upon a true story of the history of the time of the conversion of the Orkney Islands to Catholic Christianity. And there's a really profound ending where basically his death is mystically like sailing into the mystic west at the end of Lord of the Rings, to heaven. I mean, it's a work that people don't know they should know, which is why it's in the book.
1: So let me ask you a question. If somebody was thinking here, gee, there's like 50 different works here, does it matter which one I start on?
0: No, it doesn't. And I think the good thing about the book, you don't have to start from page one of the book either. You just dip in. But no, those 50 great books are books that we all should try to find time to read. We can read them in any order we like, and as many as we like. And my main hope is it will serve as an appetizer, that basically people read that and say, well, that particular book, that sounds interesting. I'm going to go and read it. So I'm hoping that this will be something that takes people further up and further in to reading the books in full, rather than just the summaries offer there.
1: Right. Well, should somebody start with one of the smaller books? Like, everybody in high school read Lilies of the Field because it was 100 pages. you end up with a tome, and it's like, how am I going to get through this?
0: Well, it's a bit like if you go to the gym, you don't start lifting weights. You're too heavy for you.
1: Right.
0: So, yeah, you know yourself, and start small. And then when you can take whole foods,
1: right,
0: when you're heavier food, then read some of the others.
1: Speaking of that, what are you working on? You're always working on something.
0: Well, the book I'm working on, I'm currently writing a series for Crisis Magazine called Unsung Heroes of Christendom.
1: Mm-hmm.
0: So it's about heroes of the church that are not as well known as they should be, for whatever reason.
1: Who would be an example of one?
0: Where should I begin? So some of the English martyrs that no one's heard of. So St. Henry Walpole, for instance. Okay. You know, very, very fascinating stories. Or people like Marshall McLuhan, who used to be very well known,
1: sure,
0: but it's now largely forgotten. And
1: that's
0: so
1: right.
0: Trying to resurrect people that were very important in the past.
1: We have a very cool medium, you know. That's
0: exactly.
1: That's right. Marshall McLuhan. Very good. Thank you so much, Joe.
0: My pleasure.
1: Always
0: Thank
1: a pleasure
0: you.
1: Being with you. The one and only Joe Pierce, of course. Classic literature made simple, as only he could do it. 50 great books in a nutshell, published by our friends at Ignatius Press. 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
9: And I'm Betsy Fentress.
8: And we have the one and only George Weigel with us today, the Distinguished Senior Fellow of the Ethics and Public Policy Center. He is a Catholic theologian and one of America's leading public intellectuals. We always enjoy his weekly commentaries, and millions around the world have read his New York Times bestseller, Witness to Hope, his biography of Pope St. John Paul II, and its sequel, The End and the Beginning. George, thank you so much for making time for us today.
10: Great to be with you, Ashley, and to meet you, Betsy. Thank you for having me.
8: Well, so it's been a while since we've had you on the show, but we were anxious to catch up, especially as we celebrate Pope St. John Paul II's upcoming feast day, the month of Mary, in this beautiful month of May. But before we get into the life and legacy of John Paul II, we wanted to touch on a column that you recently wrote that you addressed to Cardinal Hollerich on a completely different matter. So I thought I would, if you'll permit me, I'd love to read a couple of clips that stood out to me. You were addressing his comments on the ordination of women. You specifically said, "The question of who can be admitted to holy orders has never been understood as a secondary matter of ecclesiastical discipline. It has been understood to engage the very nature of the ordained ministry, which is a constitutive part of the structure of the church, and the church is Christ's creation, not our own. Has the church misunderstood Christ for 2,000 years, or did Christ get it wrong in structuring the church and its ordained ministry as they have been structured for two millennia?" So for our listeners who are not quite keyed in, can you tell us what he said and expound a little bit on what you meant in your response?
10: Cardinal Jean-Claude Hollerich is a Jesuit who spent actually most of his life in Japan. He's the Archbishop of Luxembourg, and he is that in no small part because there is a concordat between the Vatican and Luxembourg, according to which a native Luxembourger has to be the Archbishop of Luxembourg. Let's say candidates are not sick on the ground in Luxembourg. Hollerich is brought back to Luxembourg as the Archbishop. He's then made a cardinal by Pope Francis and was one of the key figures in the synods of 2023 and 2024. Recently, he did an interview with a German Catholic website in which he said that he didn't understand how the church could survive if half of the human race were being hurt by not being called to holy orders. So I just thought this was worth raising a few questions. You know, what's the hurt involved here? Who's being hurt? But even more importantly, what does this say about his understanding of Christ's intention for the church and the Holy Spirit's guidance of the church? And I asked, you know, have we been getting it wrong for 2,000 years? I mean, what happened to Christ's promise to preserve the church in the truth through the working of the Holy Spirit? This was in my weekly column, and I called it an open letter to Cardinal Jean-Claude Hollerich. And I sent him a copy. I said, I don't believe in hitting people behind their back, so here's a copy. I have not heard from His Eminence since then. Perhaps he's disinclined to answer me. The deeper question here, Ashley and Betsy, is the question of can the church, should the church, could the church surrender to what is increasingly becoming a unisex culture in which maleness and femaleness are understood simply as accidents of biological evolution rather than as disclosive of great truths about the human condition. And as I said in the column, the biblical view of all this is that human beings are made male and female, equal in dignity, complementary, fruitful in that complementarity, but not reducible to each other or to some neutral kind of status. And this is, of course, the question of what some call the culture wars today. Is there such a thing as human nature? Are there givens in the human condition? Or is everything in the human condition plastic, malleable, fungible, changeable by acts of will? You know, I can get up in the morning and call myself Georgina, and you are required to respect that. Is that the truth of the human condition? Those are the deeper questions involved in this. It seemed to me that the Cardinal was simply surrendering to European wokery, which he was doing, I might say, on a regular basis at the synods of 2023 and 2024. But there are deeper questions here, and I wanted to raise those.
8: This is a pet topic of mine because as someone who goes on the media a lot, I get asked the question all the time, don't you feel disenfranchised from the church because right. you cannot be a priest, be in the conclave, things like that. And it's very, I don't know, dissonant from my lived experience as a Catholic woman. It's not something I've ever heard any Catholic woman bring up as a frustration. But I thought it was interesting in your letter that you called it a certain kind of clericalism. Can you explain a little bit about what you meant by that?
10: What I meant by that is that so much of this conversation for well over 40 years now has been about power. Who gets to tell who what to do? Mm-hmm. Which is, in fact, a very unchristian notion of power. Power in the church is the ability to summon up from everyone the moral and spiritual grandeur for which they were baptized. Doesn't have to do primarily with who gets to tell who what to do. Secondly, there is a vast confusion about how that power is actually exercised in the church. I mean, anybody who grew up when I did in the mid to late 1950s, early 1960s, Catholicism knew that the real power in the parish, in many senses of the term power, was the principal, the sister, the nun, who was the principal of the school. She was the boss, and the priest pastor sort of did what he was told. Catholic women exercise enormous power in the church and the world today as educators, as healers, as mothers, as wives, as spiritual directors, as consecrated women, leading others to Christ. I mean, does anyone want to really tell the Sisters of Life that they're disempowered? I mean, what does that mean? What does that even mean? The other deeper theological question here is the one that my friend, the late, great Cardinal Francis George of Chicago used to raise when people would say to him, why can't women be ordained? And he would say, why can't women be ordained priests? And he would say, you tell me what a priest is, and I will give you an answer. And if the person gave the usual functional answer, the priest is somebody who does certain things, the cardinal would say, no, that's not what a priest fundamentally is. And the Catholic understanding of these things, which is drawn from the fifth chapter of St. Paul's letter to the Ephesians, which speaks of Christ's spousal relationship to the church, the priest is an icon of the eternal priesthood of Jesus Christ. If that eternal priesthood is a spousal relationship, then the only available icon of that is a man. Women can do many things, be many things. Great saints, the greatest saint in the history of the church is a woman, the Blessed Virgin Mary. But she was not an icon of the eternal priesthood of her son. And I mean, the very thought of it would have boggled her mind. So this question of iconography is really quite key here. But again, it's hard to get that across in a unisex culture where people can be anything they say they are. The other problem of clericalism here is, of course, that only the ordained can exercise not only power, but authority in the church. That's just not true. The authority that is exercised by an evangelically committed missionary disciple bringing other people to Christ is a greater authority than who's the vicar general of the Diocese of Arlington, Virginia. I mean, if you don't understand that, then you've reduced the church to simply another NGO in which some people can tell other people what to do. And that is simply not a rich enough, thick enough understanding of what the church is.
9: George, we're watching this play out in real time in the Church of England. And as we tape today, actually, Pope Leo has met with Archbishop Sarah Mullaly. What are your thoughts on the Germans maybe being envious that the Church of England has done this, even though we know that the Church of England is shrinking dramatically?
10: If they don't understand what a friend of mine said to me 30 years ago when I was in London, the Church of England is the church that most Englishmen know they don't go to on Sunday, then they're just missing the reality of the thing. I think, you know, the Pope received Sarah Mullaly because popes have received people claiming to be the Archbishop of Canterbury since John the 23rd. And in genuine interreligious dialogue and ecumenism, you know, one begins by taking the other as who they say they are, and you proceed from there. Now, we have a different understanding of apostolic succession than exists in the Church of England. The fact that this woman is now occupies that office in the Church of England has sharpened the issue in a dramatic way. Mm-hmm. I remember when I was preparing Witness to Hope, there's a fairly long section in there on the breakdown of the Anglican Roman Catholic dialogue in the mid-1980s. And it really was over the issue of who the church is authorized to call to holy orders. And there was a long exchange of letters between John Paul II and the then Archbishop of Canterbury, a man named Robert Runcie, in which John Paul and Cardinal Willebrands, Jan Willebrands, a Dutchman who was then the head of the Pontifical Council for Promoting Christian Unity, said to Runcie, you know, we know you're considering the ordination of women to the priesthood. Be aware that this is going to really throw a spanner into the works of our dialogue. And Runcie wrote back, I think I quote this letter at some length, and all of his arguments were essentially sociological. You know, women are doctors, women are lawyers, we've got a woman as prime minister, therefore. And John Paul II and Willebrands wrote back and said, where's the theology here? Where's the theology? Do you simply understand the priesthood in functional terms? Priests are people who can do certain ecclesiastical business. Or is the priesthood fundamentally iconographic, such that the priest, the ordained priest, in the exercise of that iconic role, to use that misused word in its proper sense, does certain things? And of course, there was no answer to that because the understanding of Robert Runcie was that the priesthood is essentially functional. And once that bridge was crossed in the C of E, that was really the end of a lot of great hopes. I mean, at the end of the Second Vatican Council, and despite Leo XIII having said that Anglican orders are not valid. I mean, he was pretty brutal. The phrase was absolutely null and utterly void. Despite that, there were still people who argued, no, there are reasons to think that for a variety of complex historical reasons involving old Catholics and other splinter groups, there might be a case for the validity of Anglican orders here. And that was brought up again in the wake of Vatican II. But this question kind of set things back a very, very long way. Because it was clear that there was a fundamentally different understanding of sacramentality and ultimately of human nature, of the biblical view of the human person. And what I don't quite get is why people of goodwill, I'm perfectly prepared to believe that Sarah Mullally is a converted Christian disciple who really loves the Lord Jesus and all the rest of it, why she can't understand why the people who elected her to this position or proposed her for this position cannot understand that this is a concession to the worst of the modern anthropological crisis, the notion that everything in the human condition can be changed by acts of human will. Why they don't get that? Why the dots aren't connected? When one of the people who has made this argument most powerfully is a historian of the Reformation at Cambridge named Richard Rex, mm-hmm. is just beyond me. You know, there's a real sadness in this. And I think we should recognize that and certainly pray that this conversation gets back on track at some point, but innumerable and greater obstacles have been put in the way of that dialogue over the last 30 years.
8: Well, speaking of proper Christian anthropology and iconography, we're entering the month of May, which is devoted to the Blessed Virgin Mary. And you have written this about Carol Wojtyła. You said that young Carol Wojtyła began to understand that all true Christian devotion to Mary is Christocentric and Trinitarian. Mary's role in the history of salvation is not as some sort of independent feminine principle, but as the first witness to Christ, her son. Can you break that down for us, for those of us who are hoping to reflect a little bit deeper this month about the role of Mary in our salvation?
10: When young Carol Wojtyła moved to Kraków in 1938 from his hometown of Wadowice, he tells us in his vocational memoir, Gift and Mystery, dissatisfied with the conventional Marian piety that he had grown up in, because he thought it was a distraction from Christ, from concentrating his spiritual life on the Lord Jesus. And then during the Nazi occupation of Krakow, he was taken under the wing of a remarkable character named Jan Tyranowski, a layman who took over the youth ministry in his parish when most of the Silesian priests were hauled off to concentration camps where they died. And Tyranowski, among other things, gave Wojtyła the book by St. Louis de Montfort, True Devotion to Mary. And in that book, St. Louis de Montfort suggests that we take very seriously Mary's last recorded words in the New Testament, which are, of course, do whatever he tells you at the wedding feast of Cana. Now, preachers working with that text usually concentrate on the whatever, because it, as the gospel says, this was the first of Jesus' signs and his disciples began to believe in him. The Montfortian exegesis of that text is that what's really crucial here is the pronoun. Do whatever he tells you. Mary's last recorded words in the New Testament are to point to her son, because that is her role in the economy of salvation. And by pointing to her son, who is both son of God as well as Son of Mary, she points us into the Trinity, because he is the incarnate Son of God. So Mary's role is, in fact, to point us to the two central mysteries of Christian faith, the Incarnation and the Trinity. And that's what Wojtyła, I think, took away from Montfort, and then developed that, deepened that insight over the next half century, such that he could tell the Roman Curia during his Christmas address to them in 1987, Mary is the paradigm of all discipleship. There are many forms of discipleship in the church. There's a Petrine form of discipleship. There's a Pauline form of discipleship. There's a Johannine form of discipleship. But they all only make sense because of the Marian profile in the church, as he called it. Because discipleship is what the church is for. She's the first of disciples, and everything else flows from that. So it's a very, very high Marian theology. There was nothing saccharine about it. there was nothing, Hallmark card gooey about it. I mean, this was pretty serious stuff. And I think that that was central to the spiritual life of John Paul II, when he took as his papal motto, Totus Tuus, I am entirely yours. He was committing himself to the first of disciples so that he could be the disciple he was baptized to be.
9: In your most recent book, To Sanctify the World, you're trying to make sense of the legacy of Vatican II. And I want to just get your take on, you were 60 years, we have 40 years left, and you say it usually takes 100 years for the church to digest an ecumenical council. You've written extensively on how Benedict and JP2 sort of unlocked the council through their pontificates. What do you see so far with Pope Leo regarding, here we're going into the last 40 years of this Vatican II, and how is he going to shape the legacy of Vatican II?
10: Well, it's quite striking that Pope Leo has adopted the practice of several of his predecessors, and he's doing thematic general audiences in which, you take a certain topic, and in these little 15-minute talks on Wednesday at the general audience, you develop, this is how the theology of the body developed with John Paul II. Mm-hmm. Benedict did a whole thing on the fathers of the church. Pope Leo is now doing Vatican II. And what I've been able to read so far, he's doing it exactly right. He's beginning with the great constitutions on divine revelation and on the church. And so far, I have to say, I think his understanding of the council is quite parallel to what I wrote about in To Sanctify the World. Namely, the council was to reanimate the church for mission. The purpose of the council is evangelization, John the 23rd said a month before Vatican II convened. And these Leonine general audience addresses seem to me very much along that line of analysis. I think since we're talking about Vatican II and John Paul II as well, let's remember, no Vatican II, no John Paul II. I mean, the notion of a pope from Poland who first made a big impression on the world church at the Second Vatican Council. I mean, nobody was thinking of this in 1962. I mean, this would never have happened. And for all the confusions and consternations and turbulence of the post-Vatican II years, there had been an enormous number of blessings as well. The vibrancy of the church in sub-Saharan Africa would not have happened without the Second Vatican Council. A lot of what we see in the living parts of the church in the developed world has been made possible by Catholics taking seriously the teaching of the council as amplified by John Paul II and Benedict XVI, that we're all missionaries and everywhere is mission territory. So as for the 100-year rule, I will not be around for the centenary of Vatican II, but that seems to be really the minimum. I mean, the First Council of Nicaea in 325, by writing that creed that we recite every Sunday, thought it had settled the problem of Arianism. Jesus is really not the Son of God. He's some sort of half-created reality. Well, go to your local Unitarian church today, and Arianism is alive and well. So it settled it for main. Council of Nicaea settled Arianism for mainstream, mainline Christianity. But the confusions of doctrine and theology continue long past councils. The Council of Trent defended the sacramental system of the church. There are Reformation churches which still have not gotten that message 500 years later. So everybody needs to relax a little bit and concentrate on what's at hand, which is the evangelization of families, workplaces, neighborhoods, culture, politics, God knows, needs some evangelization these days. And perhaps worry a little bit less about what the Pope said yesterday morning. I mean, this obsession with petrocentrism, as I called it in a column a year ago, is really distorting people's view of the church. And I think Pope Leo understands that.
8: Well, we just have time for one more question, and it's one that's really been burning on my mind. I was very privileged to attend the Tertio Millennio Seminar, which you helped to found many years ago, the purpose of which was to bring together young Catholics from America with those that had lived under communism or Eastern European nations. And one of the things that was we were so well educated about on that seminar was not just John Paul II's faith witness, but his great courage in standing up to the evils of communism. It seems like there's among young people a rising affection again for these evil regimes, communism, socialism. And yet at the same time, there's this wave of converts coming into the church. Do you see any of that seeping in among young Catholics?
10: Well, the big problem I see seeping in is anti-Semitism.
8: Amen.
10: And there is a really nasty anti-Semitic edge on some particularly young Catholic men today who are listening to lunatics like Candace Owens and Nick Fuentes and whatnot, and the unwillingness of people like Tucker Carlson, and if I may say, the Vice President of the United States, to disentangle themselves from all of that is a real problem. Now, as far as the seminar in Krakow is concerned, we've had a war going on next door for the last three seminars, and we'll have one going on next door this year, and that tends to concentrate people's minds. What I have noticed, and particularly last year, is something that really would have been inconceivable when you did the seminar, Ashley, and that is the vulnerability of some of our students from Central and Eastern Europe to Russian propaganda, which is just ubiquitous. I mean, they flood the zone in social media, online, various propaganda instruments that they infiltrate into different countries. This is a real problem. And when you layer that onto the obvious problem, Poland is hosting over a million Ukrainian refugees right now. Mm-hmm. And they've been in the main wonderful about this, but there are obvious social tensions, even though those refugee Ukrainians now pay more in taxes than they're costing the Polish government in services. So they're a net economic plus. But, there are tensions. So this is stuff that we just couldn't have imagined 10 or 15 years ago. But it's what we have to deal with. We've added a session on combating anti-Semitism and why that's essential to the program this year. We'll have four Ukrainian students again this year who they're the best witness to what's going on there. The basic problem that you mentioned, this kind of fascination with socialism or crazy people like the current mayor of New York, is a lack of understanding of history. I mean, if you don't know that this has never worked and it's been tried many times and it doesn't work, then you're going to be vulnerable to these siren songs of, the warmth of collectivism. Well, they weren't too warm in the gulag, I'll tell you that. I have several friends who were gulag survivors, and they were freezing to death in Siberia. They weren't experiencing the warmth of collectivism in Perm Camp 36. They were looking for blankets. So we try to, as a faculty, identify what needs to be addressed each particular year. And we have added the necessity of combating anti-Semitism to the program this year.
8: Well, George, we can't thank you enough for taking time out of your busy schedule with your prolific writings to chat with us today. For those of you looking to read more of his work, please visit georgeweigel.com. George, thank you so much for coming on the show today.
10: Great to be with you both. Thank you. Let's pray for each other.
8: Thank you.
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8: Welcome to Conversations with Consequences. I'm Ashley McGuire of the Catholic Association, and today we are covering a crucial case set to be heard by the United States Supreme Court on whether or not Colorado can exclude Catholic families from universal preschool programs. And here to flesh out the particulars is Nick Reeves, Senior Counsel at the Beckett Fund. Welcome to the show, Nick.
12: Thanks, Ashley. I'm happy to be here.
8: So, Nick, you are the attorney representing these families and the preschools in this case. Can you give us the backstory?
12: Absolutely. This case began in 2023 when Colorado told families they would start offering what's the equivalent of about $6,000 a year for families to attend the preschool of their choice. It could be a public preschool, a private preschool, even a religious preschool. But soon after Colorado created this program, Catholic families who were interested in participating were told that they would not be eligible for this benefit simply because they chose a Catholic preschool for their children. And soon after, we at the Beckett Fund started working with some of these Catholic families to try to challenge this religious exclusion. And the case has now made its way up to the U.S. Supreme Court.
8: So flesh out a little bit more about the religious exclusion. Were these families told that any faith-based school is disqualified, or is it certain schools, and if so, why?
12: Yeah, so Colorado created this universal preschool funding program, and they said anyone would be able to participate. This is to help all children in Colorado. What happened in reality, though, is that Colorado said for these Catholic schools to participate, you have to give up your religious beliefs and your religious exercise. And specifically what they said is, if you want to allow families to attend this school and receive this benefit, you have to be willing to compromise on what you teach in the school. You have to be willing to accommodate hypothetical transgender preschoolers, whether that's in a bathroom policy or a pronoun policy or a dress code policy. And these Catholic schools, they take seriously their mission to support parents in the religious education of their children. And what that means is they can't teach something in the school or affirm something that's contrary to their religious beliefs. And so that really is the heart of this case. Colorado has excluded these religious schools because of their religious beliefs and their religious exercise. And that has left about 1,500 Catholic families out in the cold and denied them this crucial benefit simply because these Catholic schools are unwilling to give up their religious beliefs.
8: So when I first saw the news stories about this case, my first question was, haven't we already covered this with with the numerous more Blaine Amendment related cases? But specifically, I was thinking of Trinity Lutheran, which was also a preschool. It was a case at the Supreme Court argued by the Beckett Fund that had to do with religious preschools being excluded from universal programs. Can you refresh us a little bit on that case and tell us why that precedent doesn't cover this case?
12: Absolutely. So in a line of three cases, starting with Trinity Lutheran, as you mentioned, the Supreme Court has said over and over again that if the government creates this generally available benefit, maybe that's tuition assistance, or in Trinity Lutheran, it was funding for schools to improve their playgrounds, whatever this benefit might be, the government cannot exclude religious groups, religious schools, religious individuals from that funding because of their religious exercise. That's what the court has said three times in the past 10 years. Our view is that those cases should resolve this case. So Colorado and the court below suggested the cases were different simply because the exclusion here is not explicitly based on religion. The law doesn't use the word religion to keep out religious groups, even though the effect is the same. And what we're saying is that difference doesn't really matter. If you're being excluded because of your religious exercise, it doesn't matter whether the law says you're out because of your religious exercise or you're out because you're unwilling to compromise on your religious beliefs in some other way. So that's the difference between the cases.
8: And then what about, you know, the other case that I thought should, you know, apply here, maybe doesn't, but

0: It does seem to be a pattern of whether it's schools or religious orders, charities, doing all this great work and then being told actually they can only do it if they basically check their religious beliefs at the door.
1: Absolutely. So, yeah, that case was called Fulton versus City of Philadelphia from a few years ago. And the basic facts of that case were that Philadelphia was trying to exclude a Catholic foster agency from its foster care program and foster care contracts. And what the Supreme Court said there is that Philadelphia couldn't do this because it was applying a double standard. It was saying, we will not give you, we will not allow you, Catholic organization, to participate, even though we'd be willing to consider it in other cases. We have this discretion and we could apply this standard differently to other organizations. Kind of like the Trinity Lutheran case, we actually think that precedent also directly applies here. What Colorado has done is basically the same thing. It's a double standard, it's a religious gerrymander. We have testimony from the trial in this case from the director of the Universal Preschool Program saying that they would be okay with preschools that exclusively served LGBTQ families or that exclusively served transgender students. But they're not okay with a program that asks any family, regardless of religion, sexual orientation, gender identity, simply to be open to and supportive of the Catholic Church's beliefs. And what Fulton and other cases like it have said is that the government can't apply a double standard. They can't be open to preschools that have certain restrictions for secular reasons, but then when it comes to religion, they, pull up the gate and say, you're not allowed in. So that's really the principle that we think Fulton stands for and that we think applies here as well.
0: Would you call this universal pre-K program a school choice bill? That's sort of my first question. And then my second question is, whether it is or not, it certainly does seem like school choice is having a moment. Got great programs cropping up all over the country. The first federal school choice bill ever passed last year. And a case like this makes me wonder if it's headed towards a collision course with religious liberty, or if that's a way, a tactic that some will use to cut down school choice. What are your thoughts on that, and how does it fit in with this particular case?
1: Yeah, so here, what Colorado has said they've created is called a mixed delivery system, which is, I think, relatively similar to school choice in that it's not just public preschools, it's a variety of preschools. So they've said public, private, home-based, co-ops, all these preschools are eligible. Families can send their children to any of these preschools. So in that way, it is somewhat like a school choice program where the government gives families money to attend the school of their choice. And I think the rationale for that is the same. Colorado has said we want families to be able to pick the best preschool for them. The problem here is that Colorado has said you can pick the best choice unless it's the Catholic school. And in that case, we're going to draw the line there. We're going to let in almost 2,000 other preschools with all kinds of different, unique programs and requirements. And we'd even let in a preschool that explicitly served or only served transgender students, but we're not going to let in that Catholic preschool. And I think the lesson to take away is that if you want to have a school choice program, what you can't do is open it up to everybody, but then have a religious gerrymander that keeps out a handful of religious schools.
0: So, in reading articles about this case, I kept seeing references to a very old Supreme Court precedent known as Smith. Can you talk about that for our listeners who are not attorneys and how that plays in and why we're constantly hearing these religious liberty cases being referred back to that precedent?
1: Absolutely. So, Employment Division versus Smith was a case decided in 1990. Up until that time, what the Supreme Court had repeatedly said is that if the government substantially burdens your religion, they have to have a compelling reason, a really

0: a really good reason for doing so. In the Smith decision that you mentioned, what the court said is, well, we actually don't think that's how the free exercise clause works. Instead, all the government has to do is treat everybody equally. So they changed the law from a liberty interest. You have this right to engage in religious exercise unless the government has a good reason to stop you, to an equality interest, where the court was saying, we think religion just has to be treated as well as any other secular thing. So as long as the government treats everybody the same, that's kind of the whole ball game under Smith. What's interesting, I think, about Smith is that even from the beginning, not only was there kind of some question and pushback, but the court has repeatedly said that certain types of religious exercise and protections aren't actually covered by Smith. So even though the court appeared to be laying down a general rule, in the 3 decades or so we've had since Smith, the court has carved out parental rights and the right of churches to hire and fire ministers and a combination of free speech and free exercise rights from the Smith rule. So it's a bit of an odd precedent. It's unclear when it applies. The Supreme Court doesn't actually apply it all that often, but it's still in the background in all these cases.
1: So, what is the fate of the families that you represent? First of all, how many families are there? How many preschools are affected? And you said this has been going on since 2023, so that's almost 3 years. I'm a mom of 5 kids, 4 of whom are in Catholic schools. I'm thinking that's a lot of lost potential money to be applying towards these schools. And I know that so many parents who do send their kids to Catholic schools really do it at great sacrifice. I know that the Catholic Church heavily subsidizes these schools. So can you tell us a little bit of the kind of color commentary about these families and what they're doing to sort of make it work while they wait, while their case is sort of in legal limbo?
0: Absolutely. Yeah, this has been really difficult for families. Just in the time since 2023, when this program started, actually two Catholic preschools have closed, and enrollment across the Archdiocese of Denver's preschools is down about 20%. And I think that really speaks to how difficult it is for families to be able to continue choosing a Catholic education when all the other options are now free. There are about 30, 32 or so Catholic preschools in the Archdiocese serving somewhere in the range of 1,500 families. We have a number. We've been working with a number of families. The named plaintiffs in this case, Dan and Lisa Sheely, they have 7 children. Two of them who recently completed preschool, and they lost out on $6,000 per year for each of those children. They have another child who's 2 years old now, who they're hoping will be able to benefit from this program. But Dan is a police officer, and Lisa works as an administrative assistant. They're really sacrificing. They're sacrificing a lot so that their kids can get a Catholic education, and that's something that's really important to them. And talking to them and talking to other families, I think people feel betrayed that Colorado has said, we're going to create this program, but if you want a Catholic education, you're basically the only one who has to pay for it out of pocket in addition to paying your taxes, while all the families down the street who have preschoolers are getting this thousands of dollars of government benefit every year. So yes, it's not, it's a legal issue, but it also has very real consequences for these families and really for the fate of Catholic education as well. I mean, when the government is putting its thumb on the scale and saying, we're going to subsidize all these other preschools, but if you choose Catholic education, you're going to have to pay thousands of dollars out of pocket. I mean, that's basically the equivalent of putting a tax on Catholic education. And that's really devastating.
1: It's a great way to put it, a tax on Catholic education. And I live in Montgomery County, Maryland, and I'm a taxpayer there. And like I said, I have 5 kids. And, I think I'm imagining for the, many of these parents, they feel like public schools are not even an option necessarily because of the case that emanated out of my home district, which thankfully the Supreme Court ruled in the favor of the religious rights of parents. But because of the way certain ideologies are pushed on kids, and up until the Supreme Court made this decision in about having to do with Montgomery County Public Schools, there was attempts to force children to have lessons as young as in preschool about things that violated the very basic religious beliefs of those children's families. And so I know that a lot of people feel as if Catholic schools, a lot of Catholics feel as if Catholic schools are the only place where their rights as parents are respected. So we're almost out of time, but just tell us sort of what are some of the next steps? The Supreme Court has agreed to hear the case. What's next?
0: Yeah, so we are busy working behind the scenes on the briefing in this case. We're expecting oral argument before the Supreme Court, probably in the fall, most likely in October. And we could expect a decision from the court as soon as maybe April or May of next year. We're optimistic that we'll get a good result in this case. We think the fact that the court granted this case suggests that they also saw some problems with the court's decision below. And yeah, we're very hopeful at this point.
1: Great. Well, Nick, thank you so much for joining today to break this down for us. Where can our listeners find out more about the Beckett Fund and follow updates on this case?
0: Absolutely. Again, the case is called St. Mary's versus Roy. You can find a case page with all the legal briefs and other materials on Beckett's website, www.beckettlaw.org. And you can also find the case materials on the Supreme Court's website as well.
1: Okay, thank you so much, Nick.
0: Thank you.
2: Welcome back to Conversations with Consequences, where I am joined by TCA Chaplain Monsignor Roger Landry, who is also the U.S. Director of the Pontifical Mission Societies. Monsignor, we're about ready to enter the month of May, and we have a big feast day on May 1st. Can we talk about St. Joseph, please?
3: So, since 1955, the church has marked on May 1st the Feast of Saint Joseph the Worker. It was originally instituted in our calendar by Pope Pius XII, who was concerned about all the communist May Day celebrations taking place and the whole communist approach to work, which was geared toward making workers instruments in a much bigger machine rather than looking at the especially important spiritual dimension of the work that we live. And so he created this day to celebrate Saint Joseph the Worker. We know on March 19th, we always celebrate the solemnity of Saint Joseph in the entirety of his life. But this is a day in which we can turn to Saint Joseph, whom Saint John Paul II called the very epitome of the gospel of work, and learn not only about work, but learn how to work better. Saint Joseph teaches us a few things. First, he teaches us how our work is supposed to be centered on the Lord. We're not supposed to be working independent of him, but working alongside of him, sometimes working with him and working for him, just like he used to in his Nazareth carpentry shop. That all our work is supposed to be in tandem with the Lord Jesus. Like all other aspects of our life are supposed to be through, with, and in him. So that's the first thing we see. The second thing, St. John Paul II really pondered the meaning of work specifically under the image of St. Joseph, the guardian of the Redeemer. And he said work has two principal impacts. The first is that we make something outside of ourselves. Like, for example, we make a pulpit if you're decorating a church or fix a car. But as we're doing that type of activity, we're likewise making ourselves. That there's the transitive aspect of work, the objective aspect in which we make something outside of ourselves. But as we're working, we're actually building ourselves up in virtue if we're working well, or if we're lazy or sloppy in our work, like building ourselves very poorly, like a house built on sand, as Jesus' image in the gospel would be. And so St. Joseph teaches us how to really build ourselves up, no matter what work we're doing. And this leads to the larger question about the whole sanctification of our work,
2: mm-hmm.
3: that we're called to offer our work like Abel offered that pleasing sacrifice to the Father. It might be world-changing work in which we're discovering a cure for cancer, or it might be the type of simple work in which we're helping somebody to have a nice breakfast, or keeping our streets clean, or you name it. Like, all honest work is able to be given over to God and is pleasing to Him. That's the sanctification of the work. Then as we're doing that work well, that's the way we're working out our own salvation, that we are becoming more as we do that type of work well, as we're serving people, as we remember who are receiving this type of thing, as we do it as a thing of charity. And then third, the work that we do is an opportunity for us to encounter so many other people.
2: Mm-hmm.
3: And so it's an opportunity for apostolate, just by the way we greet people, by the way that we show a little bit of the joy. Over the course of time, it might be the occasion for somebody to say, like, why are you always smiling? Or like when somebody looks sad and is everything okay? Well, no, I just got the word that a friend of mine died, and just, I'm so sorry. Can I ask for your friend's name? I'll pray for your friend. And then all of a sudden they're saying, like, wow, what a kind gesture. Who is that mailman? Or who is that grocery store clerk? And so it's an opportunity for us likewise to be able to share our faith. It should never cease to surprise us that when Jesus called his first apostles, he called them as they were working, not when they had nothing to do. But Peter, Andrew, James, and John were fishing. Matthew was in the very act of collecting taxes. And that's where Jesus found them, and that's where he called them, because for us in his kingdom, he wants us to be all hard workers in his vineyard.
2: That's a great way to start, May. You've been in Peoria this week, and can you give us a sneak peek of some of the preparations underway for the beatification of Venerable Fulton Sheen?
3: We had a Sheen Summit there in Peoria, led by Bishop Lou Tilka of the Diocese of Peoria, with a whole bunch of the people who are going to try to pull this beautiful, one of the greatest ceremonies in U.S. Catholic history off on September 24th. And so we were going through a bunch of the questions, meeting each other in person for the first time, getting and giving some input on some of the bigger questions. For all our listeners, the tickets are probably going to become available on June 1st. We're still working with Ticketmaster to do the whole plan. The tickets will cost literally what they cost. The fee for Ticketmaster is $9. And so anybody who wants to go can go for $9. That's all just going to Ticketmaster. The Diocese of Peoria or the Pontifical Mission Societies or anybody else aren't making a penny off of it. It's obviously going to be free. There'll be 70,000 tickets made available. And we hope all of them to go. The beatification date is Thursday, September 24th. It's going to be great. We were planning the program before the beatification so that people can really get to know Sheen well from different angles, from those who are real experts on him, putting together a little bit of a musical program with some original songs for Sheen. There'll be some adoration because Fulton J. Sheen is the greatest preacher of a Eucharistic Holy Hour in the history of the church. And they'll be focused on his missionary work, on his work of conversion, on his work as a diocesan bishop, as a, you know, the various aspects of his life are all going to be there. So I came back super excited. I was able to visit where he was born, where he was baptized, where he made his first communion, where he was confirmed, where he was ordained a deacon and then a priest, where he celebrated his first mass, where he went to high school, where his parents are buried. And then on my way back, I was able to stop on the way to O'Hare Airport to visit the birthplace of Pope Leo XIV, who gave the green light for his beatification. And so what a time in Illinois, and I can't wait to get back.
2: Well, we look forward to hearing more about this as the time grows closer. Thank you, Monsignor Landry.
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2: 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And we'll be having guest columnists each week as well. Just recently, Ashley shared some little-known facts about St. Carlo Acutis. Lee Sneed writes about her forthcoming book on infertility, titled Infertile But Fruitful, and explains why she decided to write the book. So many people had responded to her columns and podcasts on her journey toward becoming an adoptive mother that she felt called to write a full-length book about it. And Betsy Fentress writes on hospitality and the will to live about a friend's father and a family friend with no relatives who were brought back to life by food, attention, and love. 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And we'd love for you to join us in our continuing Catholic conversations.
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12: There was no single event. It was more gradual.
13: My husband was not Catholic, and at the time, I didn't really think that it really mattered which church we went to, because we all loved God and we all loved Jesus, and that was the start of my journey out of the Catholic Church, where I remained out of the Catholic Church for over 30 years.
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14: and something not complete.
13: When I started to read the Bible, I could see that our Catholic faith is steeped in Scripture. I could see some of the sacraments in Scripture. I could see some of the liturgy in Scripture.
14: I wouldn't be the spouse, I wouldn't be the father, wouldn't be the person that I am without the Church and without the sacraments, particularly the Eucharist. I can't live without it.
15: If you've been away from the Catholic Church for whatever reason, we invite you to take another look. 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
16: What is the most spontaneous form of prayer? The Catholic Catechism says it is the prayer of petition. Through prayer of petition, we express our awareness of our true relationship with God. We are not creatures of our own making. We did not begin ourselves, nor will we end ourselves. We are not the masters of adversity. We are sinners who know we have turned away from God. Our prayer of petition is already a turning back to Him. In the risen Christ, the Church's petition is buoyed by hope. The first movement in the prayer of petition is asking for forgiveness. That is, says the Catechism, a prerequisite for pure and righteous prayer. In the hierarchy of petitions, we pray for the kingdom, then what is necessary to welcome and cooperate with its coming. When we share in God's saving love, we understand that every need can become the object of petition. Christ is glorified by what we ask the Father in His name. This is Peggy Stanton, and this has been the Order of Malta's Minute with the Catechism.
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18: Aloha, welcome to the Bear Wozniak Adventure. I'm your adventure guide, Bear Wozniak, coming to you right here in the battleground, Waikiki. I know it's a vacation. It's a vacation, beautiful destination, but there's a battleground going on right here, as there is all over the world, because we are in a spiritual battle. We have one of my favorite warriors, good friend Jason Jones, is with us in the house. We'll be right back with more of the Bear Wozniak Adventure.
19: Welcome to the Bear Wozniak Adventure. Kickstart that engine and roll thunder with the pack. 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Soup up your spiritual engine by turning adversity into adventure. Now here's Bear Wozniak. Let's ride.
18: Aloha, welcome to the Bear Wozniak Adventure. You know, Pope Benedict said you weren't made for comfort, you were made for greatness. It's time for us, and I don't think I even have to say this, I think there's a welling up in people's hearts, especially in the hearts of men, to make a stand for Jesus. Yesterday, we had the gay pride parade here in Waikiki Beach, and then right across the street there was a huge gathering of, I would say, promiscuous men, big party at the hotel across the street. And yet, as we were walking by the Catholic Church, Cindy and I were a bit in a rush yesterday. There was a man kneeling, a biker kneeling in front of the Catholic Church. It's just a little bit of grass there on Kalakaua, praying the rosary. And I said, young man, I'm so proud of you. And then there was another person across the street who was getting booed at and mocked, who was raising a sign with the United States flag and a sign with Charlie Kirk's name on it. And we have someone here who's a good friend of Charlie Kirk, a man who, I mean, over my head when it comes to politics, I don't even try to express thoughts necessarily on that. But we have someone here who, you know, has been involved, boots on the ground, and as a consultant to many of the, to presidential candidates and to many people here in the United States, as well as around the world. My good friend, Jason Jones. Jason, welcome back to the Bear Wozniak Adventure.
20: It's great seeing you, Bear. I miss the days when I could jump in my pickup truck and just drive down and see you, grab a cup of coffee and go to the beach.
18: Well, I'll tell you a secret. I just got done with a massive project, and Cindy and I are going to jump in the car. We're going to drive over the Pali and down to the east side and just drive up. You know where all the local boys are, go up to the east side. We're going to snorkel off the, find a little spot where, you know, it's Monday, so there's no more baby's first birthdays taking up all the good picnic areas over there on Mondays. And we're going to go for a swim and then maybe up to the shrimp trucks, right? So I'm now really making you miss Hawaii.
20: Yeah, you really are. Oh my gosh. I'm telling my assistant, book me a plane ticket ASAP. There we go.
18: Yeah, they do have plane tickets to Hawaii still. Hey, so where are you? Where are you right now in the world? We don't even know where you are.
20: I'm in New Braunfels, Texas, in my office above the oldest saloon in Texas.
18: Well, I see that you need to do some repair work on your wall there. What's up with that? That looks like the Alamo right next to you.
20: Yeah, it is kind of the Alamo. This building's from the middle of the 19th century.
18: Really? That's ancient. Right. That's ancient by American standards.
20: It is ancient. It's an old town. I'm looking at it. This is an old town that was built by settlers from Braunfels, Germany. They came here before it was, when it was still belonged to Spain.
18: Well, how old is that rock? I'm seeing rock, or is it old brick? So you've purposely exposed some of this gray brick.
20: Yeah, we did. In your office. We're having a muralist come in. And they're going to paint some images from the wall on the West Bank.
18: Oh.
20: So we want to make this kind of like, our work can be awful depressing. And so we don't want to see much of our work here. But I just thought to have a big, beautiful Banksy graffiti on this wall. And we're going to make it look like the West Bank wall. And the Banksy mural that we're going to do, the graffiti that we're going to do, is it's these children pulling the wall open like a curtain. And you see on the other side Waikiki Beach.
18: You see on the other side what?
20: Waikiki Beach.
18: Oh, you do? My goodness, that's so cool.
20: So the next time I'm on your show, I'll position the camera so that's what you see.
18: Well, we hope someday that for the people there in Gaza. You know, Cindy and I have been fortunate to surf up in Tel Aviv, not many miles north of Gaza, on a beautiful day after Christmas, tandem surfing with other surfers and beautiful. It's just the most, it's so beautiful, and yet it's so tragic what's been happening there, and especially the persecution of the church. Do you want to, we want to talk about Charlie Kirk today, I know close to your heart, you've been working a lot in the Gaza area. Can you tell us about that?
20: Yeah, so Barry, you're going to love this. So right now our organization, I just ordered tents for every Christian family in Gaza, these big, beautiful, you walk in, they're big, they're for a family, they're portable pop-up housing. And so we just ordered one for every Catholic family. And now we're gonna try to raise money to buy one for every Orthodox family. There's two Christian communities in Gaza, the Orthodox and the Catholic. We just ordered a mobile home for the church, Holy Family Catholic Church. We're gonna order a mobile home for St. Porphyrius as well. So, it's been devastating, Bear. And, look, we're not naive utopian ideologues. Our Lord and Savior said the poor will always be with us. And wars and rumors of wars will always be with us. And I'm not a statesman. I don't represent the United States government. I run a Catholic apostolate, and it is our role to wade into these catastrophes and show the love of Christ in the darkest places in the world. And that's the mission of the Vulnerable People Project, really inspired by great saints like Saint Damien and Mother Marianne Cope and Saint Marianne and Cope and Saint Maximilian Kolbe. Whether it's kissing lepers or praying with those in a starvation bunker in Auschwitz or standing with the civilians in Gaza or the Christians in Nigeria, I think this is the best way for me to share the love of Jesus Christ and to let people know what the Catholic Church is, the mystical body of Christ.
18: I can't go to Gaza and do that, but if someone wanted to send $1,000 or $10 or $100 to help you, where would they do that?
20: Our website's vulnerablepeopleproject.com, vulnerablepeopleproject.com. $450 would shelter one Christian family. And Barry, you have to understand what this is like.
18: And I just want to say this. You didn't call me and ask me to talk about people sending. You never do. But just to let people know, I really believe in Jason Jones and what he's doing. And so if God compels you, then this is someone who I trust and help by sending finances to the Vulnerable People's Project. I'm sorry, Jason. I just had to say that.
20: I appreciate that.
18: But go ahead. Yeah, go ahead.
20: No, so, I was in Lahaina after the fire. And we came in, we built a pop-up school for the kids within 3 weeks. And we were doing our best to keep the Kama'aina and Hawaiians in Lahaina. And I made the mistake because I didn't want to waste hotel space. On my first trip there, I bought a tent and I slept in Lahaina 72 hours after the fire. And for months, my nose, it was as if lava was pouring out of my nose. My eyes hurt, my ears hurt, my ears would ring. My eyes and nose would burn. And you think after 9/11, how many firefighters and other first responders and just New Yorkers in general got very sick, died of cancers. I had friends who've died of cancer in New York City that people think was associated with the contaminants in the water and the soil and the air after 9/11. Well, in Gaza, 95% of the buildings have been destroyed. It's been more explosive ordnance has been dropped. It's the equivalent of 13 Nagasakis. That's how much ordnance was dropped on this little Gaza Strip. So here are these Catholics praying the rosary, breathing in toxins, drinking toxins. So it's really important we get these tents. They're covered from top to bottom. And so that until, while we're cleaning the area up, while we're building and reconstructing, they'll have a nice, safer place.
18: So the floor, there's a floor to them also. Is that what you're saying?
20: There's a floor as well,
18: so
20: yeah.
18: So it protects them. Wow. Mm-hmm. Yeah. So that's, we need to get people to, it's one thing to have an opinion about things. It's another thing to do something. And this is something that we can do is we can help Jason as he's.
20: I'm glad you said that, Bear, because a lot of people want my opinions on this, and I have a lot of opinions, but, and especially in the past couple of weeks since the ceasefire, I've really stayed out of the battle. I just thought I got to work. Like I got to get shelter. I got to get showers, decontamination sites. I need to get a mobile home in there for the church and the church for the pastor and for the deacons so that they can have they can have meetings. They can return to having prayer groups. And, so it's important. We all have opinions. I have a lot of opinions. But most importantly, I can just do the basic act of loving and caring for vulnerable people. And I happen to be an American Catholic as you. So much of this audience, we're the most privileged Christians that have ever walked the face of the earth. We have such great formation because of technology and apps like the Hollow app and shows like yours. And then we have, we're wealthy people. We're very wealthy people.
18: You know what? We get to take a shower when we want to. We have running water. We have electricity. You don't have to go out into the ice cold to an outhouse to go to the bathroom in the middle of winter. I mean, by any other standards, we're wealthier. Even the poorest of the poor here are in America are wealthier than anybody, any royalty, in the past. But just the privilege of not having to walk down to the stream to get water, contaminated water. So we have to do something for those that aren't as fortunate as us.
20: Yeah, and it's a sacramentally. I almost think the work at VPP, and not to undermine our own efforts, and we provide thousands of tons of food and coal and aid every year, right? We do a lot of advocacy, but it's a drop in the sea of human suffering.
18: We're talking with Jason Jones. Sorry, Jason, we got to take the break. As you know, every now and then we have to take a break. Talking with Jason Jones. What's the name of your latest book again, Jason? I just want to make sure that gets out there too.
20: Oh, thank you. It's Dispatches from the Great Campaign.
18: It's awesome. It's awesome. Okay, we'll be right back with more of the Bear Wozniak Adventure.
17: 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My newest book, 12 Rules for Manliness, Where Have All the Cowboys Gone?, has hit the top 5 in Christian books for a good reason. It's because men are searching for traction and a trail guide to live out the unique calling and the gifts that they were born with, that each man individually is factory loaded with by God. Paul said, "Be watchful, stand firm in the faith, act like men, do all things in love." Finally,
18: Here is a book that talks with men the way men talk with each other. Just plain old straight shoot. By the way, Mama Bears, this is your chance to get this message to your men. Go to schoolofmanliness.com or anywhere books are sold. 12 Rules for Manliness. Where have all the cowboys gone?
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21: Steve, here's a pro-choice argument which has never made any sense to me, that an embryo or fetus is unaware of its own destruction, so abortion simply doesn't matter.
22: Yeah, I hear that a lot. Awareness of harm has never been required to make an act morally wrong, nor should it. A drunken woman, for example, passed out at a fraternity party, might never know she was raped by three men. Does her lack of awareness somehow make the rape acceptable? Of course not. A morally wrong act is morally wrong whether or not it is observed or felt.
21: You could say the same for a patient under anesthesia, completely unaware of what might be happening to her body. We always treat such patients with the utmost respect and care, despite their being totally unaware of their circumstances and their bodily integrity.
22: Absolutely.
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19: This is a warning. The Bear Wozniak Adventure is dangerous. 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You've been warned. Now, here is Bear Wozniak.
18: Aloha, welcome back to the Bear Wozniak Adventure. You know, do you know how hard it would be if you have a son to offer that son to go and to die for someone? That's what God the Father did. He sent his son, his only begotten son. It's a great sacrifice of Jesus and his own offering up. But for a father, it would be even harder, I think, than to go there yourself. But God the Father expressed something about his son one time. He said, "This is my beloved son." So he said he loved him. And then he said, "Man, I'm proud of him." He said, "In whom I am well pleased." And we as men, we need to start affirming the younger men around us as they struggle and as they valiantly are seeking to live life. And so many are so confused. We need to uncle the men around us like we do in Hawaii. In Hawaii, if you're 20 years older than another man, they always call you uncle. We need to be uncles to younger men who are so lost and so confused about their own masculinity. And when we see them doing well, say, "I'm proud of you." I know, like my good friend Jason, I'm so proud of him. I don't know, there was a man in your life that you loved so much, Jason, that you lost about five years ago, who was really like your father. But for a man to say to you, I bet that man had told you at one point in your life, "I'm proud of you." And we are proud of you. But we as men, we need to say that to the young men. When I see young men walking by the Kalakaua at 6 in the morning, you know what it's like here, Jason. The men are up like 5 in the morning pushing baby carriages and holding a baby while the mom is trying to sleep. You know, as the tourists come to town, I always tell them, "I'm very proud of you. We have a beautiful family." We need to affirm young men. And it's okay to say, "I'm proud of you." After all, God the Father said that about Jesus. Anyway, I don't know why I got off on that tangent. Maybe it's because today what I saw, the beautiful young families on the street. But Jason, can you finish your thought? But then I want to ask you too about Charlie Kirk.
20: Yeah, no, that's just, it is, it's a blessing and a privilege that we have to be gracious and generous and share with others. And you know, we've never seen persecution like what we're witnessing in our lifetime. From Nigeria, 9 out of 10 Christians in the world murdered this year will be murdered by Islamist extremists in Nigeria. In India, the Hindu extremists in one state alone last year burned down 300 states. Then in Israel, you have Jewish settlers attacking the village of Teba, the only 100% Christian village left in the West Bank, relentlessly attacking people, killing people every day. So whether it's Hindu extremism, atheist extremism like we see in China, Islamist extremism or Zionist extremism, the church is being persecuted from every direction. And so we as powerful and influential and wealthy Christians, those of us Catholics in the West, we really have to be stewards and give hope to these people, let them know we remember them and that we love them, that when they hurt, we hurt. And when we celebrate, I hope they feel our celebrations too. And we're one body, and we're one body in Christ. That's true. And well, how beautiful is that?
18: Well, we're seeing here in the United States so many, and it's interesting, so much extreme left, violent attacks on Christians. And it's interesting too that so many of them are have gone through the dysphoria of gender confusion, and then the craziness of when they get pumped up with drugs and everything else, and they're emasculated. It's really a fact that there's so much violence against Christians, and a lot of it comes from people who have really been damaged, you know, chemically or medically or whatever, surgically, that are being harmed instead of help. But tell me, I know that you knew Charlie Kirk. I know you're great friends with so many of the people involved in that movement. You are that movement. Tell us what your thoughts are. We were here in Hawaii when it happened, and then we were in Phoenix when his body was brought in. We were doing ministry out there. And so we were right, kind of felt like we were right there on ground zero to some degree.
20: You know, it's strange. You know, you think I've lost a lot of friends. Andrew Breitbart was one of my best friends, and I was very close to Andrew. Charlie and I were friends. We're more cohorts. I've known him since he was a teenager. And I admired him from the moment I met him. I remember just being kind of startled. I was startled by his presence. And my daughter was with me at the time, and she's about the same age as Charlie. And they were both maybe 18, 19 years old. And I remember when I met Charlie, it was like a conservative donor gathering. And Charlie was kind of sharing his vision. And I had three thoughts. My first thought was, this kid's over his skis. He's a bit of a daydreamer, I thought to myself.
18: He's a little bit like Jason Jones, actually.
20: So this guy's got grandiose schemes. And, you know, but, you know, I thought he was a bit confident in himself. And I thought, you know, he's going to do great. And then, but the second thought I had was, he must have had the most wonderful parents. The first time I met him, I said, this is a young man that has wonderful parents. It's just what I thought. I remember thinking that. And wow. At the same time, I thought, I'm so glad my daughter is here, that I forced her to come to this meeting and that she gets to meet this young man. And so I remember the day I met him, just, you know, like the day I remember the day I met you. And I was really impressed. And then I watched as he kind of had his evolutions. Charlie Kirk, too, in another way was, and I don't want to baptize people after they're dead, you know? I don't want to confirm Charlie Kirk after he's passing. But I definitely, from my friends that we shared in common, it seems he was definitely drifting towards the Catholic Church and his conservatism was gaining depth. You know, I became a Catholic year after, so I was 32. Charlie, I believe, was 31 when he was assassinated. I was 32. When I was in my late, through my 20s, I was kind of a hardcore libertarian, Randian, radical right kind of guy. And when I assented to the truth of the Christian faith and then eventually Catholicism in my early 30s, it changed my conservatism. What it is to be conservative no longer was to be a rightist, but truly to conserve those humane institutions that emanate from the Catholic teaching on the nature of the human person.
18: Yes.
20: So when we talk about what is conservatism, it's conserving those elements in our civilization that are rooted in the gospel of Jesus Christ. That's all that it means. So even when you're on the right, like I was as an atheist on the right, everything that I found attractive about the right that was wholesome was rooted in Christian anthropology, Christian understanding of God.
18: It's more than being rooted in Christian morals. It's Christian anthropology, because I'll say the church next door, which we attend, they stand up and they go, we have been a church based on gospel values for 150 years. And I always cringe, because now we do have priests that are preaching Jesus here, but we had a priest that basically was about everything but Jesus. But it truly is who we are, made in imago Dei, made by God in his image, that puts everything in order. And I know you used to give, I think, shirts to prostitutes. One of the things you would do, it had imago Dei written backwards, so when they looked in the mirror, it would say image of God. Isn't that right?
20: Yeah, we'd go with women in Waikiki to different places, and we would build relationships, and we had these shirts. We still do. They say image of God, and they're mirror imaged. So when you see that, they read right. I'll tell you one young woman that I gave it to on the streets of Waikiki. I gave her the shirt, and this was maybe around 2007, 2008.
18: There were a lot of women of the night in those days on the streets.
20: Yeah, they walked. Yeah. They would be on the streets now. And in Waikiki, and we would give them the shirts, you know. And one day she came up to me and she thanked me and she said, "You know, every night when I go home, I take a shower, I put on the shirt, and I just stare at myself for like 5 minutes."
18: Well, but that goes back to what we're saying, is it has to do with the anthropology, the nature of man, the nature of God. And when you know that, everything just comes into order. And I think that's why so many young men are coming to the Catholic Church, because a lot of people have been turned off by the Bible. So they're not ready to hear the scriptures yet, but they're ready to hear reason. They can still think with reason. And so Charlie and you are so good at communicating from the point of view of reason and then bringing them to the revelation of Scripture. We're talking with Jason Jones, my good friend. Can you give us the name of your book again, and we'll take a break, come back?
20: Yeah, Dispatches from the Great Campaign. And you know, my book before that, The Great Campaign Against the Great Reset, Charlie bought 50,000 copies and gave them to his students last year.
18: Wow.
20: And it was their summer reading program. He loved
18: awesome.
20: The book.
18: Awesome. Yeah. Okay, well, we'll be right back with Jason Jones. Man, this is the Bear Wozniak Adventure. People love our EWTN TV show, Long Ride Home with Bear Wozniak. Thanks to you, the show has won 4 different Tally Awards. And now, instead of waiting each week for the next episode to air, you can actually binge watch our show and even share it with your friends when you go to deepadventure.com and join the Mama Bears or the Man Cave. Along with all the other benefits, you get total access to all the seasons of our aired episodes, plus instant access to episodes that won't even air for several months. Long Ride Home with Bear Wozniak, a great way to communicate the gospel in a gritty enough way that even tough men will stop and watch at deepadventure.com. Here is a YouTube video short, which is based on an excerpt from my newest book, 12 Rules for Manliness, Where Have All the Cowboys Gone? In a crossfire hurricane. For our struggle is not against enemies of blood and flesh, but against the rulers, against the authorities, against the cosmic powers of this present darkness, against the spiritual forces of evil in the heavenly places. Men must come to grips with the fact that we were born into the midst of the crossfire of a spiritual battlefield. The battle rages on, and so many men do not even realize that they are in a fight to the death. They seem like little children wandering through the streets of Beirut. In the middle of a war fight. They're in a battle and they don't even know it. Wake up, stand up, and fight. Fight the good fight. And you wage that war by love, by self-donation, and by prayer.
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18: Aloha, welcome back to the Bear Wozniak Adventure. We want to invite you guys, my book, 12 Rules for Manliness, Where Have All the Cowboys Gone? God is Highest Fought. Number five, it didn't quite hit number one in Christian books for men, but it's a great book for men to read, a great book for you to have and to read maybe even one page at a time with your son. It's good for mama bears to buy for the men and their families too. So 12 Rules for Manliness, Where Have All the Cowboys Gone? It's still going real strong, published by our friends at Sophia. And also want to invite you men, go to theschoolofmanliness.com and become part of our man cave, our non-Facebook community of men and the School of Manliness there. We have Jason Jones with us here in the house today, and we're talking about really what's been going on in the world and your transition from atheism, having conservative values in atheism, to Christianity, and then to Catholicism. Catholicism is indeed a thinking man's religion.
20: Yeah, and what's beautiful about the one true faith is that those of us who need to think our way into the church can. Mm. It's very valid and it's sound and those, you know, if you're humble and illiterate and, you know, you're a shepherd in the hills of Galilee, mm-hmm. The faith will reach you. We can reach you through the sacraments, through the sacramentals, through the lives of the saints, through the example of just the humble faithful in your life. But yeah, those who begin to wrestle intellectually with the Catholic Church become Catholic. I've never met someone who hasn't. I really have never met a person who has honestly grappled intellectually with the church that has not become Catholic. I have not. I don't know a single person.
18: And I think that's the key, is the honesty of it. I have a good friend, Bubba Hicks, who's former president of a bank. I used to play football with him. He still holds the Baylor University field goal record, by the way. But he teaches Sunday school at a Baptist church. Beautiful Baptist brother is married to a Catholic. And so he finds himself defending the Catholic faith all the time because people so often misrepresent or they don't understand. He just did a study from the Didache on baptism. You know, that he's kind of, you know,
20: look, I mean, once you read the
18: slippery
20: Didache,
18: slope, as Augustine would say.
20: Yeah, if you read Juergens book one, you're done. You're toast. Yeah, yeah.
18: And so,
20: which is great. And so, you know, it's sad. First of all, Charlie was an exemplary young man.
18: Mm-hmm.
20: Like really like super. A friend of mine who participates with Black Lives Matter, you know, she's in Hollywood. She's a friend of mine. I like a sister and I love her. And when Charlie was murdered, she called me She lives in South Africa, and she called me crying. And she said, what do we do now? What do we do now? This is my friend that marched with BLM, you know. Mm-hmm. And she said, he's like Superman. He was like Superman. And he was. He was just, I'm not a good man like him. You know, I get, where someone like Charlie Kirk comes from, I don't know. You know, it must be his family, his community. I don't think he was raised in any strong faith tradition, but he grew in his faith in evangelical Christianity for sure. And then later in life, from the conversation

0: doing a arm wrestling with Thomas Aquinas or Augustine. But I know his wife was also raised Catholic. I'm not sure if she was continued to practice or where she was on that. But so many young men now are coming. Huge numbers are coming into the Catholic Church. Why do you think that is? Why is it the young men?
1: Yeah, it's isn't it amazing? Because when you and I came into the church, Catholicism was seen as for women. You know, it was just, you'd go to daily mass, and it would be three old guys cramming for the final exam, you know?
0: Yeah, for all the reason they were there. And a lot of little old ladies praying the rosary, and that's why I give
1: so many women.
0: I give credit to them, their prayers.
1: So, Barry, let me tell you, I just came from daily mass today. I try to go every day, and it was right, that's why I had to ask us to do it at this time, because I wanted to hit mass. So I'm just overwhelmed at how many young people are there.
0: Yes.
1: Overwhelming. Daily mass is packed.
0: Yeah. Daily mass. Yeah.
1: Daily mass was never packed. You know, up until like 4 or 5 years ago, I was the youngest person at daily mass.
0: Oh, I know. That's so true.
1: But not anymore. Not anymore.
0: It's because you're old, Jason.
1: Adoration.
0: That's why.
1: I went to adoration yesterday. Yes.
0: Yeah.
1: It was a young man who did 3 hours at least, because I could tell he was there an hour before me. He did my hour. He didn't leave when I left. And I left 15 minutes after my hour. And it was late. And then all these other young men were coming in. And they were look, what books are they reading? One guy had City of God. The young man had books on, book on Genesis.
0: So see, book. It's reason. And I think it's also the regimen, the discipline, because men want to be, how many men have joined the military since Trump, because they wanted to rise to the challenge and to the occasion of something good. And I think young men see the regimen. My next book I'm going to write after the next two books that come out is, I think the Holy Spirit just gave me the title Young Man.
1: Oh, you know? I love that.
0: Don't you steal it, Jason Jones.
1: I love that. Hold on. I'm right. Texting Sophia right now.
0: I'm talking to Charlie McKinney at Sophia right after we hang up.
1: I'm going to say, Charlie took the idea from my book.
0: Actually, Augustine took it from your book. Augustine stole it from you. He's always, remember, you, I love you, because you always say Augustine always steals your best stuff, which
1: he's
0: is true.
1: And Chesterton.
0: Well, you know, going back to what we were saying earlier, C.S. Lewis's conversion, he was an atheist, was largely because of G.K., you know, a Catholic.
1: Yeah.
0: But I heard someone say, I read someone recently, I forget who it was. It might have been you, but I'm sure it was someone that was smart. No, it even might have been you. But someone wrote that it. Thank goodness that C.S. Lewis didn't convert to Catholicism, because they kept bugging him to convert. His friend Tolkien kept bugging him. And they said, you know what, if he had converted, Protestants wouldn't have read his orthodoxy. You know,
1: Mere Christianity.
0: Well, I mean, his books are orthodox in orientation, except for being Catholic. God has a reason.
1: Books, you know? They're very Catholic even. For example, to me, The Great Divorce is a confession.
0: I love it. I love that book.
1: His cowardice to enter the church.
0: Yes.
1: I think it was a confession, and maybe it was prejudice, or maybe it was a desire. And I want to get back to Charlie, and I want to use this to bridge. Yeah. I think that C.S. Lewis, all of those of us that have any level of influence when we're evangelicals, when we convert, I have to imagine, I don't know if you had this, Bear, but you know, when I became an evangelical Christian for like 2 years, from atheist to evangelical, and then quickly though was already becoming Catholic, but I was really respected, and I was getting on 700 Club and a lot of TV shows and speaking at big churches. And the Catholic Church to me just seemed like a real small little ghetto, not a lot going on. And I thought, how in the world am I going to be useful to the world as a Catholic? That was what I was thinking. Mm. I thought, you know, I won't be able to speak at mega churches. I won't be on CBN anymore. Like, I even wanted to be a secret Christian for a while, because I thought, when I become a Christian, they won't listen to me on abortion.
0: We'll be right back with Jason Jones. That's right. 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

0: FCU.com. Mahalo to Notre Dame Federal Credit Union for making the Bear Wozniak adventure possible. Here is a YouTube video short, which is based on an excerpt from my newest book, 12 Rules for Manliness, Where Have All the Cowboys Gone? Nice guy versus a good man. Women know that there is a difference between a nice guy and a good man. While the nice guy may be helpful, never offend anyone, and is easy just to be around, or in fact even to be pushed around, they also know that when push comes to shove, that they want a man that they can rely on that has backbone, determination, competence, confidence, and grit to better himself and the lives of those around him, and who will do the right thing, come hell or high water, no matter the personal sacrifice. Women push the nice guy aside into the friend zone while they wait, hoping for someone with manly virtue.
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5: 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I thought we warned you to change to an easy listening station. Well, you asked for it. Here is more of the Bear Wozniak Adventure.
0: Aloha. Welcome back to the Bear Wozniak Adventure. I'm your guide, Bear Wozniak. I know one of the things my friend Jason Jones knows about Charlie Kirk. It's something that you've said to me, too. Well, I've only had you get angry with me one time.
6: Uh-oh.
0: And Jason Jones is a dangerous man if you know what he's capable of doing in the combative art sense. No, I wouldn't even call what he does art. It could be mayhem. But I told him he needed to slow down. And he really got livid with me. This was probably almost 10 years ago, or I don't know, quite a while ago. But I said, oh, you got to slow down, man. It's going to affect your health. And he, oh, you got... You were really upset, really upset. And I think that's true of Charlie, that he said, I may not be smarter than everybody else, but I can work harder. And so we do need to have that ethic. But I remember one thing that happened.
6: But as a young man, Charlie was much more balanced than me. I mean, he was a very orderly, disciplined young man. You don't build a massive organization like TPUSA, you know,
0: right,
6: without
0: it's
6: being
0: not just hard. It's not just hard work. It's having a, but you also started off, but the first thing you did when you started off at the pro-life arena is you talked to, I think it was your sergeant or captain, said you're going to work to end abortion in your lifetime. And he said, what, do you have a plan? So Charlie had that plan. But I just remember this. I remember when Bob Dylan became a Christian, and right off the bat, they threw him up on stage singing Christian music. And that's not how you take care of an infant, someone who's just received Jesus. And you think about the Didache. People wanted to become a Catholic. Okay, good. 2 years before you can become a Catholic. We're going to form you, not just instruct you, but form you in the faith. And then after 2 years, we'll baptize you. And then you, because the word mass means to leave. The first half, you can stay for the liturgy of the hour, and then we'll take you off to the side and we'll instruct you. And then after you're baptized, then you can stay for the Eucharist. It's still exactly what we do today. But I just remember when I saw Bob Dylan being thrown up on the stage, when you see someone who's a celebrity suddenly being thrown out like that, you just worry about them, that they still need to be formed in their faith, you know, and give them time, and you don't have to be used by God. You know, our number one job, our number one work, the liturgy of the people, as we call it, means liturgy means the work of the people is to love God back. That's our work. Is when my dad was a deacon and a great speaker, and then he came to, later on in his life and he couldn't do that anymore, I said, now you're doing your greatest work, Dad. You're loving God back. You're spending hours in prayer and study. The greatest work is just to love God back and then let...
6: Yeah, but no, when you read like the Stoics, I just want to learn, how do I become a gracious person? How do I become a kind, amiable person? These are things that are not natural to me. I wasn't raised in this way. How do I have propriety? How do I express piety? Mm. Piety towards God, but also piety towards the things that my community reverences. These are things that are taught to you, but no one has taught those in our civilization, right? So in our society, you know, the left and the right in America, we have the same illnesses. So a lot of what we see in the left, if we looked at ourselves closely, we could see in ourselves as well, because we're one people, right? So we have family members that are on hard left, family members that are hard right, family members that are moderate or indifferent. And but we come out of the same soup. So we have the same taste, the same aftertaste. We're the same people. We might wear different hats and hold to different ideologies, but we're the same people. Then as Catholics, this is why the apostolic life is more important than the life of a political activist. It's the apostolic life is to bring people to Jesus Christ, to bring them into the mystical body of Christ. And then, of course, if we, like you said, we see all these young men, and you know why so many young men are running to God? Because there's no opportunity for greatness anymore. Mm. And you can't even like look to conquer women because it's such a permissive society. So sexual permissiveness is no longer even attractive to young men. You know what's attractive to them? Holiness. It's the only thing they got left.
0: So
6: you got
0: profound.
6: AI, you got a permissive society. The only thing left for young men that say, you know what, I'm going to be different. I'm going to be great. You know, when we were kids, you could be in a rock band or you could be a great athlete or you could, you know, but now it's really all that's left for all of us. Because AI can write a book better than me. I mean, I don't know what we're going to do. All that's left is to be holy. And that's why you're seeing young men flooding the church.
0: So profound what you're saying. And we do see, just to make sure people understand, we love to see the move of the Holy Spirit. That God is really, they say that's the blood of the martyrs is the seed of the church. And there is going to be tremendous fruit that God will bring about through what has happened with Charlie. But there's a certain, just to say it again, there's just certainly a profound pause, a deep breath that should be taken and make sure that, you know, it's not that we're using this, but that we're moving in God's will. But going back to the young men again, when Sydney and I travel, when we get out of the car, we will get hit by about a half a dozen women before we even get to the trunk of the car to get the books out. Tell the men we need for them to be men again. What makes a young boy or a young man, because there are so many men in the age of 15, 16, 17, 18, 19, 20, 21, who a generation ago, those were already thinking of pondering marriage and having children. What do you say to those young men that are confused right now that need a direction in their lives?
6: Well, you know, here's what I would say. All human beings, men and women, want to be great. Every man wants to be a man. Every man wants to be a mensch. Now, what do we tell them that is? Is it their capacity for violence? That's what I thought when I was a young man. Is it how many women, you know, what's their body count, as the young kids say today? You know, is that what makes me a man? And if you tell young men that's what makes them a man, they will strive.
0: Or the money, the bling.
6: Or the bling, money. So they'll strive for whatever, you know, they want to know, well, how do I become a good man? Women, how do I become a good woman? And, you know, it took me to really... Maybe next year I'll really comprehend it. You know, it's something that I'm gaining an understanding that it's to be meek. I was crossing the street today. Three people almost hit me walking from Mass to here. And I had this big thing and I had a horrible vision. I mean,
0: that's like a 20-pound weapon there, that.
6: And I was like crossing the street and I was saying to myself, be meek and be amiable like Jesus Christ. Be meek and be amiable like Jesus Christ.
0: Well, you know people mistake Go ahead. You weren't finished.
6: No, but I just think that we need to model, which I'm not a good model, if you are, but we need to model what it is to be a good man. And we just need young people to know what it is to be good.
0: And yeah, the media, to be good.
6: The music, it tells them. So the music's telling them, do this, do that, the bling, the women, the
0: terrible
6: drug,
0: music.
6: This.
0: Well, you know what it's like? You know, I won a couple world championships, but what I'm really proud of is I've trained a lot of world champions in this art of tandem surfing. And I remember one young man, strong Christian guy, won a world title. And after I came up, we talked out right away, got the big hug in, and it's almost like, is that all there is? Feeling. And I said, so you're a champion. He go, yeah, I'm a world champion. I go, well, what are you going to do about it? Because a champion isn't someone that wins a Super Bowl or wins a fight. A champion is someone who champions a cause that's greater than him, that requires of him to have God's help too. It's not just a desire to be great. There's a desire in men to be heroes, which Jason Jones is. To champion something bigger than yourself. That's what a champion is. It isn't, it's someone who represents someone else and fights for them as you do in your Vulnerable People Project. Step between
6: we can
0: the
6: see them. I think of like in the Honolulu Diocese, you got a guy like Ron Gokenauer.
0: I love Ron.
6: Right. Yeah, hey, Ron. He's a champion, right? You got these men in every parish and every diocese that are the backbone of the apostolic
0: the Knights of Columbus. The other thing is meekness is not weakness. One of the animals God loves the most is a horse. You know, it's mentioned many times in the Bible that a horse will go right into the battle. You know, ride wherever you direct him. He's meek. He will yield to the rider, but he's not weak. So meekness means you can't be meek and be weak. That only can come from a powerful place, and that's yielding to God and going into battle. And doggone it, hey Jason, we're gonna do this thing where we call you back again. I mean, we just interviewed you like I think 2 months ago, and we can get you on again in the next couple of weeks and record a show, because we always have too much to share, and I always cut you off too much.
6: Anytime, I just miss you. So just anytime, yeah. You know. Have me on when you want, brother. We got a lot going on, a lot to talk about. And you know, can I how much time do we have?
0: We've got minus 30 seconds. We've already overrun, yeah. So make it quick.
6: My mentor told me when I was young, he goes, "You're a big, beautiful horse. Everyone likes to watch you run, but you need to take the bit because you're useless."
0: And, oh my God, I'm gonna steal that line too. Say it again.
6: He said, "You need to take the bit because you're useless." He goes, "You run faster, you work harder, you're smart, you're full of yourself." And I was like, yeah, I am the most beautiful horse in the valley. That's what I was thinking as he was talking. He says, but you're useless because you need to learn how to take the bit so God can direct you. And that really convicted me. You're useless. You're useless. It's just all, it's gratuitous nonsense.
0: Wow.
6: And that's what young men want to do. They want a bit worthy of them. And that's
0: God. Praise God. We've had a lot of requests from people that we would share an excerpt from my newest book, 12 Rules for Manliness, Where Have All the Cowboys Gone? And so we're going to do that right now. It's a book that's meant to inspire and challenge men to live a life of grit and grace. Here's 12 Rules for Manliness, Where Have All the Cowboys Gone?
7: Rule 3, be a man of your word. I learned a long time ago that a name is only what a person makes it. From the book Lonely on the Mountain, by Western novelist Louis L'Amour. A cowboy's word is his bond. He makes a good name for himself by keeping his promises. In fact, how can he really be called a man if he is not a man of his word? A good name to a cowboy is most highly valued. Jesus Christ made it perfectly clear, let your yes mean yes and your no mean no. Matthew 5:37. A cowboy's contract with another man was bound by his looking the other man in the eye and simply shaking his hand. Deeds to horses or cattle were signed over, but that was not for the sake of that buyer or seller. It was merely a tag of legal ownership for future transactions and to avoid future accusations of rustling from others. The cowboy's word meant that he could be counted on to tell the truth, not mince words, and to shoot straight. He would say what needed to be said, when it needed to be said, to whom and only to whom it needed to be said. It meant that when he made a promise, he made a commitment. whether that was to get a job done or maintain a secret trust. He stuck to it come hell or high water. You could count on a cowboy's word, and often that was a matter of life and death. In a cowboy's world, his failure to keep his promise to watch over cattle or to herd horses or to stand guard could mean not only financial loss, it could mean a loss of life. Once a man breaks his word, he can never really gain that broken trust back. Your word will be doubted perhaps for the rest of your life. The Acts of the Apostles tells us that Paul and Barnabas had a great falling out and even parted ways over a dispute as to whether to trust the young man, John Mark, who had not kept his word to stay with them on their dangerous and rigorous missionary trip.
0: I hope you enjoyed that excerpt from my latest book, 12 Rules for Manliness, Where Have All the Cowboys Gone? Until next week, may the breath of the Holy Spirit aloha you. Aloha.
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9: St. Athanasius of Alexandria fought against the Arian heresy that questioned the divinity of Christ. 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It was said of him, Athanasius contra mundum, Athanasius against the world, but for Christ. He died in 373.
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21: 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This is Michael O'Neill and The Miracle Hunter. I love when we have new Americans coming down the path to sainthood. And we're talking about people advancing from servant of God to venerable, to blessed, and to saint. And we have somebody from the United States who is on that path to sainthood, and that's Sister Teresia of the Most Holy Trinity. And we'll be so excited to talk about her on today's show. We'll be talking today with Sister Mary Michael, the provincial vicar of the Carmelites of the Divine Heart of Jesus. And she'll be talking to us about this person on the path to sainthood, as a venerable Sister Teresia. I can't wait to hear more about her. And also Joan Watson will be joining us. She's the author of Coached by Catherine of Siena, Lessons in Charity. Catherine of Siena is, of course, one of the great mystics in the history of the Catholic Church, but her contributions go beyond our knowledge of her mysticism. She turns out to be a great coach, as framed by Joan Watson in this new book from Scepter Publishers. We'll be excited to talk to Joan in just a little bit. And for people who are interested in checking out my series, which looks at people on that path to sainthood, you can check out my series, They Might Be Saints. You can go to theymightbesaints.com and watch any of the episodes or many of the episodes there, or you can tune in to EWTN Television. On Sunday, May 10th at 1:30 p.m., They Might Be Saints, Father Nelson Baker is the episode that will be airing. You can also tune in for my other series on EWTN. You can also go online to explorewiththemiraclehunter.com to watch any of those episodes that have aired. But you can also tune in on Saturday, May 2nd at 5:30 p.m. Central Time for the episode on Tre Fontane. I investigate this miraculous encounter at the site where St. Paul was martyred, the Virgin of Revelation's appearance to Bruno Carnacchiola, a rabid anti-Catholic, changed both the man and the church itself. Check that one out. Explore with the Miracle Hunter, Tre Fontane, on Saturday, May 2nd at 5:30 p.m. And it was so interesting because I gave a talk at some point not too long ago, earlier this past year, and a young girl came up to me and she came up with her father and she said, I visited Tre Fontane because I watched your episode on EWTN. She was so captivated by that story that on their family vacation to Italy, they made a side trip to that shrine of Tre Fontane. That really touched my heart to hear about that. So check this one out, Tre Fontane, and explore with the Miracle Hunter. And check out my series, They Might Be Saints, or The Might Be Saint of the Day, which relates to They Might Be Saints, is Blessed Alessandra Sabatini, who lived from 1961 to 1984 in Italy. And the 365 Days with Mary Project looks at Our Lady of Atocha in Spain in the year 1808. And the question of the week, this is kind of an easy softball question, and I like those sometimes. What has been your favorite country to visit during your travels for filming Explore? I'll do my best to answer that one in just a little bit. In the miracle of the day, there's an alleged apparition of Mary on May 2nd, 1987 in Sevilla in Spain. I'll tell you about that in just a little bit. Let's take a look at the miracle news. We do this every week where we talk about the miracles happening all around the world and those things that relate to miracles. And I always post on my Facebook page different articles related to miracles that I come across during the week. And I always I always talk about the one that gets the most views on the show. And so this is an interesting one. It's about the Shroud of Turin. Of course, you all know the Shroud of Turin as the purported burial cloth of Christ. And for me itself, this has been something that's very interesting to me over the years. I believe it's the actual burial cloth of Christ. There are people who have different opinions, of course, but it seems to me that all the data and all the research seems to point in that direction. And I remember very specifically in 1988 when they were doing that carbon testing and around the world at the University of Arizona and at several other universities around the world. And I remember I was a seventh or eighth grader at the time. And I remember my religion teacher, he would always come in all the time with all these updates related to the shroud, all the media items that would come out that would relate what the testing was looking like. Was it really the authentic burial cloth of Christ? And of course, in 1988, we got that final testing that came back with some very disappointing results, which said that the shroud was dated to the 1200s. And as a result of that dating, they came out and said it was a medieval forgery. Well, that burst the bubble of my my religion teacher at the time and all the kids as well. We were all pretty disappointed about that. But there have been different other studies that have been done since 1988, different sorts of testing in different locations on the shroud that are rendering different results. And so I'm always interested to hear the latest and greatest. And the Pope has not authorized new testing on the shroud, and the Pope is the one who owns that relic, so he'd be the one to initiate that again. But I think the church felt kind of stung from the last time, those disappointing results. So we'll see if Pope Leo or the next pope does it. But this is interesting, all the studies that come out. And so there was a very recent study where there was detected traces of plant and food DNA on the Shroud of Turin. And of course, this is the linen cloth long venerated by some as the burial cloth of Jesus, as I was saying. And researchers analyzing microscopic particles embedded in the fabric reported just recently genetic material linked to a wide variety of plants, including common food crops such as wheat, carrots, and peanuts, and other findings published in this BioRxiv. I guess that would come out to be BioR14 in Roman numerals, has drawn attention for adding another layer to the centuries-old debate over the origins of this relic. And the scientists involved in this study, they emphasized that the DNA was recovered from dust and fibers accumulated on the cloth rather than from visible residues. And the diversity of plant material suggests that the shroud has come into contact with numerous environments and substances over its time. And some identified species originate from regions far beyond the Middle East, reflecting the cloth having taken a very complex history of travel and handling and transport and public display over the years. And so the experts caution that the findings do not provide evidence about this being authentic or the age of it. And some of the plants, including crops native to the Americas, only became widespread in Europe after the 15th century. And so this seems to point to contamination of some sort. Researchers noted that DNA analysis alone cannot establish when or where the cloth was produced, and it limits the study's ability to resolve all these long-standing questions. And so the Shroud of Turin remains contested, of course, and this latest study does not it's not been peer-reviewed or is only considered preliminary, I suppose. So we'll see if anything comes of this. But this is just a news item related to the Shroud of Turin. They're finding more and more interesting information as related to that shroud. Let's take a look at Catholic Pub Trivia. We do this every week where we look at the trivia questions or trivia. And last week we asked the question, who was the first canonized saint? And I think this is an easy one. A lot of people wrote in with this correct answer. The first canonized American saint is Elizabeth Ann Seton. She was born in New York in 1774. She was the first person born in the United States to be canonized by the church. And she founded the Sisters of Charity and established the first free Catholic school system in America. And she was canonized in 1975 by Pope Paul VI. And I think it's kind of interesting to point out this element is that Elizabeth Ann Seton is the first American-born saint. But earlier saints like the North American martyrs, they lived or died in what is now the United States, but they weren't born here. So, but Catherine of Siena is that answer to that trivia question. And for this week's question, which pope did Catherine of Siena famously persuade through a series of letters and personal diplomacy to return the papacy from Avignon to Rome in the year 1377? And we'll be talking about St. Catherine today with author Joan Watson. But so the question is about St. Catherine of Siena. Again, which pope did Catherine of Siena famously persuade through a series of letters and personal diplomacy to return the papacy to Avignon, from Avignon to Rome in the year 1377? If you think you know that answer and want to win the prize, the image of the faces of Mary, send me an email to questions@miraclehunter.com, and answers and winners will be posted on the show page on miraclehunter.com. We need to take a short break, but when we come back, we're going to be talking about Venerable Sister Theresia, a Carmelite sister of the Divine Heart of Jesus. Stay with us for that.
1: What is a patron saint? The classic professions such as soldiers or doctors have patron saints who represent the ideal of soldiering or doctoring. But we've lost the idea of patron saints because so many of the trades and crafts on which the modern world depends do not have an ideal figure. There's no patron saint of plumbers. G.K. Chesterton says there should be. It would be a revolution, for it would inspire each individual plumber to consider that there really was once a perfect being who did actually plumb. Well, Chesterton says, keep before your eyes the supreme adventure of virtue. If you are brave, think of the man who was braver than you. If you are kind, think of the man who was kinder than you. That is what is meant by having a patron saint.
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21: 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This is Michael O'Neill. I'm the Miracle Hunter. We always like talking about saints on this show, and future saints at that, and especially people who have lived in the United States. I think that's extra interesting for our listeners to know that holy people have walked amongst us here in the United States. And just this past week, we had the big news coming out that there are some new people on the path to sainthood when Pope Leo authorizes decrees coming out of Rome in conjunction with the Dicastery for the Causes of Saints. He lists all the new blesseds and venerables and saints. And one of these is Venerable Sister Theresia of the Most Holy Trinity. And she's from the Carmelite Sisters of the Divine Heart of Jesus. And that was big news here. She lived here in the United States for some time. And we're excited today to be joined by some Carmelite Sisters of the Divine Heart of Jesus, Sister Mary Michael and Sister Mariana Joy, to tell us all about this future saint. Welcome to the program today.
22: Thank you, Michael.
21: Well, it's great to have you both in the line. And I think that for a lot of Americans, this was somebody who they did not know about. And we're seeing some of the articles coming out on Catholic news sources, and we're learning more about Sister Theresia. But I thought the best way to find out about who she truly is to talk to you, some of her Carmelite Sisters of the Divine Heart of Jesus. And we'll start with you, Sister Mary Michael. Tell us a little bit, if you were to paint the picture of this, of the brief and amazing life of Sister Theresia.
22: Sister Theresia was born in the Netherlands on November 13th in 1897. And she was just a really, definitely a pious young girl, just very joyful. And in her biography, it's remarked that just her classmates loved her, her teachers loved her, her parents definitely loved her. And I think something that speaks of that very beautifully is, so her father died when she was 9 years old, and her mother ended up remarrying. And it was actually her stepfather, once she became of age, that was the obstacle, so to speak, to her entering the convent. And that was because he loved her so much. He, like, doted over her, and just, she was the oldest of all the children. And he was so fond of her, he didn't want to let her go. So I just think that speaks so tenderly to, like, she must have had a very attractive personality. and very warm and very fun to be around. And yet also this striking devotion to the Lord, a very great love for the Eucharist. So as she was older and had a job and things, and even in school, she would go make visits to the Blessed Sacrament. And then once she did have her job and things, just had this great, like, interiority, which I think is such, like, she was already Carmelite in the making, you know, but just was very aware of just wanting to be with the Lord and remain with him. And, you know, that practice of recollection that we speak of in the Catholic tradition, and just, yeah, know that we're in the Lord's presence at every moment, even in the midst of the world and in the midst of her work in a factory. So that's really beautiful. And then, so eventually her stepfather was talking to a friend and he's relaying how his stepdaughter wants to enter the convent and how terrible that is and how he'll never let her go as long as he's alive. And the friend says, well, you shouldn't act like that. You should totally let her go. So it really changed his heart. Like, grace worked in that split second. And so he came home and he gave permission to her and they both cried. And, you know, it was very dramatic. It sounds like in her biography, it's so beautiful. And so she ended up entering our Carmel of the Divine Heart of Jesus in Tilburg in Holland, Tilburg in Germany or Holland. I forget. I just know the name all of a sudden. In Holland, I believe, in 1917. So did her religious formation there, was so overjoyed to be in the convent. I'm going to pause there and reference. So even as a young child, she had a lot of illnesses and I don't know, had different sores that were on her body and different aches and pains, and bore that really gracefully. She got kind of a clean bill of health just around the time that she wanted to enter the convent. And so, yeah, the doctor wrote off and the sisters accepted her. And then it wasn't long after she entered that her health got poor again. But then again, right before her first profession, she kind of recovered again. So she was allowed to make her first profession. And right after that, she was sent to the United States to be a missionary here. So
21: yeah, let's talk a little bit about that, her missionary zeal, her desire to come to the New World, to the United States. What was that like? What was that decisionary process for her deciding to come here?
22: Yeah, you know, our congregation as a whole, our charism, has a very strong missionary aspect to it. Our founder just, yeah, our whole purpose was to save souls for the heart of Jesus and to bring souls to him. And she also, our foundress, Blessed Maria Teresa of St. Joseph, really wanted to draw especially fallen away Catholics back to the faith. So the new evangelization, she was already at it back in the 1920s and even earlier than that. And so Sister Teresa, you know, when she entered, she would have known this community has a missionary spirit while still maintaining a Carmelite kind of contemplative way of life. So it's a beautiful balance of both. And yeah, she writes in, or that's recorded in the biography and in some of her letters to her family and such, that she was so eager to just send herself and come to the New World and start doing visits to homes, people in their homes that, you know, maybe weren't practicing the sacraments or weren't going to mass, and wanted to just grow in a relationship with them and draw them back to the faith. So unfortunately, fortunately or unfortunately, that desire of hers never quite came to fruition as her illness got worse.
21: Yeah, from what I understand, pretty much right when she came to the United States, her illness returned or got worse. Talk a little bit about, upon being here in the United States, what her life was like.
22: Yeah, well, she ended up being in East Chicago Station there and also in our convent in Kenosha, Wisconsin. Both of those places had references that she was doing kind of just menial convent house homework, you know. She was in the kitchen, and apparently she had a natural aversion to cooking. But she overcame that and really just wanted to serve the sisters and was happy to do that. And so, you know, just easy, simple, normal, mundane things like dusting. And she couldn't do much, though, with that poor health. It was just trying to live the life of the sisters, but, you know, just a rhythm of prayer and community life coming together for meals and recreation and prayer. I get the impression that she couldn't really do a lot more than that. So.
21: And talk a little bit about the heroic virtues. I know when Rome recognizes someone as venerable, they're not looking at miracles or anything like this at this point. They're looking at the life of heroic virtue and how that person lived those virtues in a very special way. Talk a little bit about Sister Theresia and how in her state, in her with her sickness and her short life, how she was able to demonstrate those virtues. What was Rome looking at when they sort of validated this positio?
22: Mm-hmm. You know, I never did actually see the positio, so I don't know. All that was contained or is contained there, but I'm sure, like, one of the things that stands out from her biography is really the patience and the outward gaze that she had, even in the midst of her intense suffering. You know, having a kidney disease, which was diagnosed as tuberculosis in her kidneys, on her death certificate, it reads that, but actually they say it was probably more likely that it was lupus. And just apparently that's like terrible, terrible pains. And like she had stiffness in her hands and her arms and her back and things, and didn't have any kind of painkiller of any sort. But whether it was the sisters in the convent or the doctors and nurses that were taking care of her, and really all her life, no one ever heard her complain or, you know, become frustrated with them or impatient with them. Or at least if she did, she, you know, humbly acknowledged and begged their forgiveness. There was such a notable and remarkable, just attentiveness to the other and not thinking of herself and just trying to offer those pains to the Lord. That's mm-hmm. one aspect.
2: Yeah, I think another thing that's significant is just it said that she had very much childlike obedience, and that started at home from being a very young girl, but most especially in the convent. Obedience, it's one of the vows that we profess is religious, but I think it's just striking how much humility just shone forth from her, specifically in the convent. You know, it says that she just kept the rule and constitutions so beautifully, and that is a gift that we know that the church gives to us, and if we follow those and are faithful, that is our path to the perfection of charity. So I think she lived that beautifully as well.
21: Wonderful. We've been talking today with two Carmelite sisters of the Divine Heart of Jesus, Sister Mary Michael and Sister Mariana Joy, about Venerable Sister Theresia of the Most Holy Trinity. And she is the most recent, just as of last week, Venerable in our Catholic Church. And so there's a lot of excitement for her and for her connection to the United States. I think Americans are especially interested to have somebody who walked amongst us being recognized mm-hmm. by Rome in this way. Mm-hmm. And coming up next will be the path to beatification, in which a miracle will need to be established or identified and submitted to Rome in another positio, academic position paper. Mm-hmm. Talk a little bit about that process of finding a miracle. And have there been any cases of miracles already sort of being considered for her cause?
22: Yeah, so I know her biography records, even at the time, right after she passed away, there were various people writing in that miracles had happened and many favors attributed to her intercession. Some of those are recorded in the biography. I need to go reread those, so I don't remember or recall many of them or most of them, but I did just recently, or was reminded that apparently, right after she passed, I understand this is in one of our convents, but we had a little Mexican boy, and he had some kind of a skin disease, and so he was in bed and couldn't get out of bed, and our sisters left, the apostolate or the place where the children were to go to prayers, and then shortly later, the little boy just after she died. This little Mexican boy walked into the chapel fully dressed and fully healed. Hmm. And the sisters said, you know, what happened? And he was like, a sister came and helped me get dressed. And so they ended up showing him a picture of her. And she said that, or he said, that was the sister, but she was much more beautiful than that. Hmm. So, yeah, I don't know that that's, you know, a documented miracle. I highly doubt it. But it is, an oral tradition story that has been passed down to us, which is really
3: Well, it sounds
22: beautiful.
3: Like there's a number of cases that could possibly be considered from that time of her death or up until the present day. So that will be the next step in looking to move her towards beatification is finding a miracle that medical doctors find to be without natural explanation through the intercession of Sister Theresia of the Most Holy Trinity. We're so grateful to you for both joining us on today's show, and I'm sure that people out there who are listening will want to learn more about her life, her short life, and what is the best website or other place where people could go to read more or to find an intercessory prayer for people seeking her intercession?
22: Yeah, there is definitely a little more information on her at our website, carmelitedcj.org, under our founders, the roots of our congregation and our founders, that tab. There's a little more information and information about ordering her biography and a prayer to her. And I'm sure in the coming days, as soon as possible, we'll get a little more up there as well and make that even more easy to find. But for now. Yeah.
3: Wonderful. Well, I encourage people to check that out and to seek Sister Theresia as an intercessor, especially in our own times of suffering. She seems like a great, great intercessor for that. So we're so grateful to you, the two Carmelite sisters of the Divine Heart of Jesus, Sister Mary Michael and Sister Mariana Joy, for joining us on today's program.
22: Thank you, Michael.
3: God bless. That was Sister Mary Michael and Sister Mariana Joy of the Carmelite Sisters of the Divine Heart of Jesus, talking to us about the newest venerable in our Catholic Church, Sister Theresia of the Most Holy Trinity. People can learn more if they go to the website carmelitedcj.org to find out more about her biography and seek her intercession for miracles so she can move on to that next stage of blessed. We need to take a short break, but when we come back, we're going to be looking at the question of the week. Stay with us for that.
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25: Family, a prayer that we pray together is a powerful prayer. 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Today we pray for those who are addicted. Lord Jesus Christ, we praise you. 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You are the way, you are the truth, you are the life, Lord Jesus. 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
3: 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This is Michael O'Neill on the Miracle Hunter. I love getting your questions. People write in from around the world with questions about miracles happening in today's world and those that have happened centuries ago. And I really enjoy the questions in the email inbox. It makes my email inbox pretty strange, I must admit, some of the strange things that people ask about, but I don't mind. It's pretty interesting. And I also like giving answers to questions in person, not just over the behind the wall of an email, but I travel around the country 10 or 20 times a year to different Catholic parishes or conferences or other events where, of course, I speak about miracles of all things. And I'm always talking about Eucharistic miracles or Marian apparitions or how saints are made or how the Catholic Church investigates the supernatural. But people can contact me. 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
21: questions@miraclehunter.com, and I will get back to you. But maybe I'll be speaking at a parish or a conference at or near you at a shrine sometime soon. And so I got a softball question for this week, for the question of the week, and it's a pretty good one. It's a fun one to try to answer. Dear Miracle Hunter, which has been your favorite country to visit while filming for the Explore series? Jenny. Well, thanks, Jenny, for your question, and it's a good one. I've done my fair share of travel around the world for EWTN, filming these various episodes, which air on Saturdays on EWTN at 5:30 p.m. Central Time. And the show is Explore with the Miracle Hunter, which is my show where I go to a famous place of miracles, and I always dig into it, and I do an investigation and sort of relay what I learn. And it's a half-hour show with everything that that my brain has figured out about that miracle. So it's always a fun program to do, and I've got a very talented film crew and a series of editors who work with me. If you have to ask me what's my favorite country that I've ever visited, it's hard for me to get around Italy. Italy seems like such a boring answer. I know there's more exotic locations that I've been to, but when you factor in sort of the history and the food and the wine and the culture and everything about it, Italy stands alone as my favorite place to visit. And I've been there any number of times, and we filmed there any number of times. It's truly a remarkable place. And I encourage anybody who's looking for a place to go on a pilgrimage, make sure that Rome is on the near the top of your list because of our great faith tradition there and all the great experiences that you're bound to have in Italy. So thanks, Jenny, for your fun question. And Italy is my winner in my list of favorite countries that I visited, but there's more countries to visit, so maybe that list will get updated sometime soon. And thank you for your question. If you have a question for the Miracle Hunter, you can send me an email to questions@miraclehunter.com, and maybe I'll be reading your question on the air next week. Let's take a look at the 365 Days with Mary project. For today's day, we've got Our Lady of Atocha. And, you know, we talk about Fatima on May 13th, or Lourdes on February 11th, or Guadalupe December 12th. But believe it or not, there's a different other Marian devotion that lines up exactly to each day of the calendar year from somewhere in the world. And so Our Lady of Atocha, Nuestra Señora de Atocha, is venerated specifically in Madrid. And May 2nd is associated with her in connection with the historic Dos de Mayo uprising. And according to tradition, the people of Madrid entrusted themselves to Our Lady of Atocha during the 1808 uprising against French occupation. And after the event, devotion to her deepened, and she came to be regarded as the protectress of the city. And the title itself dates back much earlier to medieval Spain, when a shrine to Mary in the Atocha district became an important pilgrimage site. And that is Our Lady of Atocha from 1808 in Madrid in Spain. And she's the subject of today's 365 Days with Mary. Now, we always try to look at the miracle of the day, some miraculous event that lines up exactly to the day's date. So for today, May 2nd, we've got reports of an alleged Marian apparition on May 2nd in 1987 in Sevilla, which arose from a prayer gathering attended by a sizable group of lay faithful. And according to later testimonies that circulated in devotional circles, the event reportedly took place from an outdoor rosary, reflecting a surge in Marian interest in Spain in the 1980s. And witnesses described that at some point during the gathering, several individuals claimed to see unusual luminous phenomena, bright lights or some changes in the sky, while a smaller number reported seeing an actual figure that they identified as the Virgin Mary. And other people there didn't see anything at all, but they felt a strong sense of silence and peace at that location. So that's today's alleged Marian apparition of the day on May 7th, 1987, in Sevilla, in Spain. And each week we report on some miraculous occurrence that happened on the day's date at some year in Christian history. And if we look at sainthood news, Pope Leo just came out this past week with new decrees. He promulgated new decrees on Monday, April 27th. The Holy Father received an audience, His Eminence Cardinal Marcello Semeraro, the prefect for the Dicastery for the Causes of Saints. And during this audience, the Pope authorized this dicastery to promulgate a decree regarding the martyrdom of the servants of God, Stanislao Ortega Garcia, born Lorenzo,

and was engaged to a man named Guido. Alessandra spent her free time working with the poor, being consumed by the Beatitudes, "Blessed are the poor, the kingdom of God is theirs," volunteering in drug rehabilitation centers, living poorer than the people she helped, and she died from being struck by a motor vehicle and spending 3 days in a coma. And her cause for canonization presents her as a model for living heroic Christian virtues in a normal working life. And she died in 1984 with those head injuries sustained when she was hit by a car on April 29th, 1984. And she was beatified by Pope Francis, or declared venerable by Pope Francis, and then he declared her blessed, and he recognized her in a special ceremony decree in that point. So that was October 24, 2021, Pope Francis declaring her blessed. And she is the might-be saint of the day, Blessed Alessandra Sabatini, who, with one more miracle, will be known as Saint Alessandra. And for people who want to check out my book, you can check out They Might Be Saints, available at EWTNRC, or you can watch the show. Go to theymightbesaints.com or tune in on May 10th on Sunday at 1:30 p.m. They Might Be Saints, Father Nelson Baker. I examine the canonization cause for Father Nelson Baker. He was a former business owner, built a world-class city of charity with an orphanage and a home for troubled youth and a hospital and a basilica. That is They Might Be Saints, Father Nelson Baker, on Sunday, May 10th at 1:30 p.m. Central Time. We need to take a short break, but when we come back, we're going to be talking with Joan Watson, author of Coached by Catherine of Siena, Lessons in Charity. Stay with us for that.

0: We're speaking today with Michael O'Neill. He is, of course, the Miracle Hunter, very well known on EWTN Radio, and a similar program on EWTN Television called Explore with the Miracle Hunter. Michael, do you get much feedback from your listeners and your viewers on the topics that you talk about and the places you've been?
1: Well, one of the great blessings of working with EWTN and having the job that I do is that I love to be able to tell the stories of miracles on radio and on television. And one of the great aspects of that has been the Explore with the Miracle Hunter television series, in which I've been able to travel to so many shrines around the world, always places of great miracles. That's how I choose where we go. And it's so fun to film and then to edit these up and have them broadcast on EWTN. But Catholics know around the world about Fatima, Lourdes, Guadalupe, these big name miracle places. And of course, those are very important and inspirations to me and Catholics around the world. But I love when we air an episode about a little known place that most people haven't heard of. Even devout Catholics who are kind of tuned into miracles will send me an email and say, you know, I've never heard of that. Why don't people know this story? And I feel so emboldened and encouraged to do more stories because that's part of the mission to spread God's great work through miracles around the world. And not too long ago, I was all over South America visiting many of those incredible Marian shrines and places of miracles. And Our Lady of Guadalupe will always stand above and beyond. And the ability to stand in front of her image up close and personal, 1 foot away, was a great honor and blessing for me, you know, a sort of a culmination or a big moment in my love for Our Lady of Guadalupe. But when we climbed to the top of Mount St. Michel in northwest France, that iconic monastery on top of an island at the end of the world, you might say, as you gaze over the ocean, to me, being able to climb that and film that and bring that footage home, to me, that was my ultimate explore moment as the Miracle Hunter, going to that great place where it is believed that St. Michael the Archangel influenced in some way the building of that iconic structure. So for me, that stands above and beyond, although many of the places around the world are close seconds.
0: Thank you, Michael. Always a fascinating program, The Miracle Hunter. We air it every Saturday at 1 p.m. Eastern and again at 7 p.m. Eastern on EWTN Radio. 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
1: 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This is Michael O'Neill and The Miracle Hunter. We talk about mystics a lot on this show, and one of the most famous mystics in history, if you were to ask

0: Any historian or theologian, they'd point to Saint Catherine of Siena, and perhaps it's these various things like her invisible stigmata, or her mystical marriage to Christ, or living on the Eucharist alone, and or her visions and ecstasies and healings and exorcisms. There are all sorts of various things that are related to her. And anybody who's been to her tomb or her church in Siena has seen her famous incorrupt head and the relics there. So truly a saint associated with miracles. Well, we're so excited today to be joined by Joan Watson, who's the author of a brand new book called Coached by Catherine of Siena, Lessons in Charity. It's out from Scepter Books, and it's a good one. And we're so excited to talk with Joan on today's program about the great saint. Thank you so much, Joan, for joining us on today's program.
1: Thank you, Michael. It's a joy to be here with you.
0: Well, it's a great thing that you wrote this book, and I think that Saint Catherine of Siena is one of the great saints in the history of our church, miracle worker or otherwise. I think you picked a great saint to focus on. And when we do talk about miracles, for example, what are some of the things that Saint Catherine of Siena was known for, even to this day?
1: Yeah, so you named some of the most famous. It's kind of funny when you think of Catherine, she's done it all. It seems like everything has happened to her. So, stigmata, check the box. Her stigmata was invisible. She asked the Lord, she received it in Pisa, and she asked the Lord that it be invisible to everyone, but she suffered greatly from it. Her mystical marriage, there are two real ones I think that really impact her theology and her approach to the world, and that would be her mystical marriage with Christ. Where when she was living, before she had kind of her active period of her life, she was living basically as a hermit in her own home, in her mother's home. And she was praying and living and doing great penance. And Christ appeared to her and wed himself to her in a mystical marriage. She could only see the ring. No one could see the ring he gave her. But beautiful wedding ceremony with Our Lady and St. Paul and St. John the Evangelist. And King David played the harp, which for some reason delights me to think that the Lord even arranged music for this wedding ceremony. And they had this mystical marriage. And so she was wedded to Christ in a way, of course, every religious, see, my sister's a religious, she's a Dominican sister, and Christ is her bride. But for Catherine, it was in this deeper sense, in a way. The other mystical experience, I think that's one of my favorites, is that Christ actually removed her heart from her chest, and she spoke to her spiritual director Raymond and said, "I have no heart, that Christ took my heart." And Raymond was like, "Okay, that's, a nice turn of phrase, Christ takes your heart, But then a few days later, she was praying in the Church of Saint Dominic in Siena, where you mentioned her head is, and there's still a spot that it's marked where this took place. Christ gave his heart to her, and so there was this mystical exchange of hearts that I think really impacts Catherine's theology, because she was able to love as Christ loved, and she was able to see the church, the body of Christ, as her own in a sense, because she had Christ's heart to love it with. And she really saw the bride as her own because she had wed herself to Christ, or he had wed himself to her. So I think those mystical experiences really impact her entire life. But you mentioned, subsisting only on the Eucharist, her intense fast. She barely slept at night. Sometimes she would go days without sleeping because of her prayer, her ecstasies. She had incredible ecstatic prayer, visions of the devil. The devil would torment her. So just pretty much everything when you think of mystical experiences, Catherine experienced it.
0: Wonderful. It's she's an amazing saint, and we're so grateful that you've put together this book that draws people to look at her in a way that it's beyond some of these mystical experiences that she's known for, and it really draws you closer. We're talking today with Joan Watson, author of this brand new book, Coached by Catherine of Siena, Lessons in Charity. And so what first drew you to Catherine of Siena as with this idea of a spiritual coach, and how did that idea shape how you laid the book out?
1: Yeah, so it's part of a series from Scepter, the Coached By series. And so they have several in this series where we see really the saints as our spiritual director. So there were kind of two elements. Number one, when I looked at her, there's a lot of primary resource from Catherine. she wrote over 400 letters, which is what I based the book on. And so just on a practical, as an author, a practical level, I didn't feel, definitely did not feel competent to try to guess what Catherine would tell us as our spiritual director. And so it was natural to look for a saint who did act as spiritual director for so many, and we have access to so much of her writings. So on a practical level, I wanted to just delve into her letters. Some of the letters that are most well known by Catherine are the ones written to bishops and popes. But I knew that she had written to lay people, and she had written to married women, and she had written to married men. And I wanted to bring that advice and those letters to us in the pew, because I knew she had something to say to us that sometimes gets lost when we do focus on Catherine, the miracle worker, and the mystic. So I wanted to bring this very practical, down-to-earth advice from this great saint to the person in the pew. And that kind of connected. The second reason I was drawn to her was I was intimidated by her. I think she can feel so far removed from us, because I certainly don't subsist on the Eucharist. I certainly do not have ecstatic prayer. And so I wanted to get to know her as a sister. I wanted to get to know her as a friend. And I wanted to allow her words to really shape my life. I always tell people all the books I write are usually for me. They're the books I need in my life. They're the virtues I need to work on. And as I read her writings, I realized she had something to say to us very profoundly about charity. And I think we live in a world that really struggles with charity, charity towards our neighbor, charity towards the church, even charity towards ourselves. And so I was really drawn to that theme as I read her writings.
0: Beautiful. And speaking of charity, your book frames charity as something that can be trained. How do you think Catherine understands charity, and how is that different from sort of a more modern sense?
1: Yeah. So, you know, there's obviously the theological virtue of charity, which we receive, that's infused, we receive through the sacraments, we receive from grace. But it is also something I think we need to practice. It's a human virtue also, right? Both and faith, hope, and charity. And so we need to practice it. And she's very sensible when she comes to especially practicing the virtues, learning the virtues. And one thing that really struck me with Catherine, so the way the book is laid out is lessons in love of God. So how can I love God more? Lessons of love of my neighbor, and then love of the church, because she did live at such a difficult time in the church, but loved the church so deeply. But one thing that really struck me was when she talks about loving our neighbor, you know, she understands and she receives from the Father in mystical lessons, which she wrote down in what's called the dialogue, which she called her book. She receives from conversations with God the Father that really the only way we can know that we love God is how we love our neighbor. And that's scriptural, of course. Jesus tells us that. But, you know, whenever we love God, it's always in return of his love, right? He's always going to be the one that loved us first. And he always deserves our love. And so I can love God with all my heart, but it's always in response to him loving me first. And he always deserves it. And so he tells Catherine, the way you really love the way I love is that you love your neighbor. You love your neighbor who doesn't love you. You love your neighbor who doesn't love you in return. You love your neighbor who doesn't deserve you. And when you love your neighbor in that way, you can love the way I love. And I just, that was so profound and really struck me. Even just the other day, I was praying to love God more. And I was asking God, you know, increase in my heart and soul a greater love for you. And it just, you know, I'm not going to say I heard the voice of God, but I was just reminded, okay, that means I have to love my neighbor. That's how we love God, is through love of neighbor. And when I fail to love my neighbor, I'm really failing to love God. And that's, you know, straight out of Matthew 25. But Catherine really saw this in a beautifully profound way.
0: Very well put. We're talking today with Joan Watson, the author of Coached by Catherine of Siena, Lessons in Charity. It's newly out from Scepter Books. And when we look at the life of Catherine and see all her experiences, how do you sort of translate those intense mystical experiences, the visions, the ascetic practices, into practical guidance for the everyday reader of today?
1: Yeah. So one thing that really struck me was that love for the Eucharist and that intense desire for the Eucharist that she had. She received permission to receive the Eucharist daily, which was unusual at the time, to receive it frequently. she had this intense desire and love for the Eucharist. And there's these beautiful stories of how at one point the priest thought he lost part of the host, and he was frantic because he thought part of the host had dropped. He found out later that it had actually leapt off the altar to go so that Catherine could receive communion. She has, you know, beautiful stories connected with this desire for the Eucharist. And I think, you know, the Eucharist is probably never going to leap off the altar to come to me, but how can I increase a desire to receive the Eucharist? You know, how often do I take for granted the gift of the Eucharist, the gift to receive him often? How often do I receive him without really thinking about it, going through the motions? And so we have to look at the elements of Catherine's life that's sometimes fantastic and think, how does this teach me something? She had a vision, for example, of her father was going to spend many years in purgatory after he died. And she begged to our Lord that her father avoid the pains of purgatory. And God gave her a pain in her side that she suffered from for the rest of her life so that she would suffer rather than her father. Now, we're not going to have this mystical experience with God, right? That's probably not going to happen to us. But how can I offer up the sufferings in my life for the souls in purgatory, for those I love? And do I even think about the fact that I should be offering these pains and struggles so that my loved ones don't have to endure purgatory? I think so often we think, oh, good, they made it to purgatory. But she didn't even want her father to endure that suffering. So we have to look at what she endured and figure out what does that say to me, and how can I cultivate a greater love or a greater penance in my own life, even if I'm not called to the extremes of Catherine.
0: Wonderful. And as we wrap up the interview today, I always like to ask, for those people who end up picking up this book, this Coached by Catherine of Siena, Lessons in Charity, what is your great hope that, for one thing, that somebody will take away from this book, a lesson they'll learn?
1: Yeah, I think hopefully that we don't have to actually be great mystics to be great saints. And Catherine is very adamant in her writings that we aren't called to be her. We're not called to be Catherine of Siena. We're called to be, you know, St. Michael and St. Joan. We're called to be the saints where God put us. And so she gives us this practical wisdom. She gives us this practical understanding of holiness so that we can be saints with the people that God puts in our lives. And so, yes, you might not have the mystical experiences of Catherine, but you have plenty of other opportunities to bring you closer to Christ, and don't waste those today.
0: Wonderful. Well, we're so grateful to you, Joan Watson, for talking to us about St. Catherine's of Siena and your brand new book, Coached by Catherine of Siena, Lessons in Charity, out from Scepter Books. Thank you so much for joining us on today's program.
1: Thanks so much, Michael. God bless.
0: God bless. That was Joan Watson, who wrote Coached by Catherine of Siena, Lessons in Charity. Check that one out from Scepter Books. It's a new one, and she's a great saint to get to know, St. Catherine of Siena. And that's all the time we have for today's show. If you missed any of this episode or want to catch up on past episodes, you can go to ewtn.com/radio, check out the audio archives, or download the free EWTN app. Check out my series, Explore with the Miracle Hunter, Trey Fontane. I investigate a miraculous encounter at the site where St. Paul was martyred, the Virgin of Revelation's appearance to Bruno Carnacchiola, a rabid anti-Catholic, changed both the man and the church itself. I'd like to thank our guest today, Joan Watson, author of Coached by Catherine of Siena, and also Sister Mary Michael. We talked today about the Carmelite Sister of the Divine Heart of Jesus, Venerable Sister Teresia, now moving along the path to sainthood. I'd like to thank you for joining me today on Miracle Hunter, where from claims of healings and visions to the world's most inexplicable events, whether you're a believer or a skeptic, the truth is always worth the hunt. Talk to you next week.

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7: His Holiness Pope Leo XIV invites all people to gather in prayer for peace. 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
9: This is Franciscan Media's Saint of the Day for May 2nd. Today we celebrate Saint Athanasius. Born in Egypt to Christian parents, Athanasius received a classical education before entering the priesthood. As Bishop of Alexandria, Egypt, he suffered numerous exiles for the crime of defending the divinity of Jesus. Arianism, the 4th century heresy that denied the divinity of Christ, was in full bloom. Though Athanasius was an outspoken critic, Arianism continued to prosper. Following various allegations, some of them personal, the Emperor Constantine had Athanasius exiled to France in the year 335. When the emperor's son came to power, he restored Athanasius, but the bishop would be banished 4 more times for various reasons. Vicious campaigns against Athanasius continued throughout much of his life. During one period, Athanasius was able to enjoy 10 years of relative peace. He took the opportunity to read, write, and promote monastic ideals. Among his writings, a biography of Saint Anthony of Egypt achieved astonishing popularity. It contributed greatly to the establishment of monastic life throughout the Western Christian world. Athanasius died in 373. In 1568, he was proclaimed a doctor of the church. There's more about the saints, along with inspiration and Catholic resources, at our website, saintoftheday.org. From Franciscan Media, this has been Saint of the Day.
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11: Jack, do you have a question for us today?
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